0: going to move from mostly sunny to partly sunny skies during our evening commute, and we're going to see temperatures drop close to 50 degrees around midnight. We're going to expect sunshine on Tuesday with a high of 71 in the Willamette Valley Weather Center. I'm Robert Proud.
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7: You know, we talk a lot about being saved. That term has sort of fallen out of favor in the last few years. But when I grew up, that's what everybody talked about. They would ask you straight out, are you saved? And salvation is the reason for that, because salvation is the doctrine of God's love for us and His giving us His Son to be our Savior. So the question about salvation is important. But I'm going to ask you today, are you saved? That's a good question. That means, have you ever come to the place in your life where you recognized your sin and acknowledged that you were falling short of the glory of God, according to the scripture, and you asked Jesus Christ to forgive you of your sin and to come into your life and be your Savior, and you became a Christian? When that happened, according to the Bible, you became saved. And salvation is at the core of that. This is part two of our discussion of that, and we'll get to it in just a moment. First, let me remind you that we're getting to the end of this month, and before you know it, it will be over, and I won't be talking about this beautiful calendar anymore, and it won't be available anymore. So if you haven't already ordered your calendar for 2027, please do it today. 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Here is part two of Salvation Pure and Simple. When Paul talks about the sons of disobedience, he wasn't referring to our disobedience against God. He was referring to our failure to meet even our own standards. All he's trying to do is help us understand that we don't have what it takes to do it, not even for one day. The Bible says the heart is sinful above all things. Who can know it? And so if we don't have help from outside, we can't help ourselves. We're lost. We need something from the outside to enter into our lives. And we know that that something is a someone who is Jesus Christ, who reaches down to bring us up out of the misery of our sin. We're dead, deceived, disobedient, and the Bible even goes further and says we're defiled, among whom we also once conducted ourselves in the lust of our flesh, fulfilling the desires of the flesh and of the mind. Now, he's talking here not just about sexuality. Oftentimes that's what we think, lust is just sexuality, but it's not that at all. It's throwing ourselves into doing whatever we want in any number of circumstances. How many people today do you see living for themselves and caring only for their own selfish needs? That's the way we were until God got a hold of us. We didn't see life outside of ourselves. We saw only ourselves. But the worst part of this list that Paul makes in the first three verses of this second chapter is we're doomed. Now, at this point in the message, I can imagine you might be feeling discouraged, maybe even upset. Maybe you're thinking, I didn't come to church to have you tell me I'm dead, deceived, disobedient, defiled, and doomed. I understand that. And the very good news is that you and I are none of those things if we're Christians, not any longer. Remember, Paul was describing what the Ephesians, and by extension, what we were before we experienced the blessing of salvation. Why is he doing that? He wants people to understand why it is they need to be saved. My father was a pastor, and he used to tell me all the time, David, the hardest thing about preaching is getting people lost first so you can get them saved. So many people come to church and they think they're okay. You know, we used to ask this question when we would talk to people about their faith. If you were to stand before God today and he would say to you, why should I let you into my heaven? What would you say? And I've asked that question probably thousands of times. And the answers are almost inevitably the same. A long list of everything we think we have done that gets us into heaven, which might be good if you could get to heaven by doing good works, but you can't. And even if you're the best of good workers, you can never be perfect. And the Bible says if you break the law in one place, you've broken the whole law. The law is like a chain. Take one link out of it and it all falls apart. What Paul has to help us understand, what we all need to understand, if you're here today and you don't know Jesus Christ, you say, well, I'm in a program. Well, good luck with that. The program won't get you anywhere. You need a personal Savior who can come and live within your heart and lift you up above all of that. Because the Bible says that without Jesus Christ, this is who we are. We're dead. We're lost. We're without hope. Whenever you feel tempted to take pride in the fact that you're a Christian, remember where you came from. Look over your shoulder and look at what you once were and thank God for what he's done for you. Some of us may have grown up in good families, Christian homes, and we became Christian. Thank God for what you've been saved from. That's the reason we need to be saved. There used to be a song that said, I reached up to heaven and I couldn't quite reach the goal, but then one day God reached down to me and brought me up from where I was. So that's why you need to be saved. That's the reason for salvation. But now this is the good news. You know, the good news always comes after you understand why you need the good news. Ephesians 2:4, but God, who is rich in mercy because of his great love, has loved us. In your Bible, if you mark your Bible, circle the words, but God. I love the way Paul starts this section of his letter. In verses 1-3, he's described all the reasons why we have no hope apart from Christ. We were afloat on an ocean of our own sin with no way to get ourselves back to the shore. We were done. But God, in many ways, these are the two greatest words in the scripture. You could say these two words summarize the entire theme and message of God's word. Adam and Eve were lost forever because of their sin, but God. Noah deserved to be drowned along with the rest of the world, but God. Jonah did nothing to deserve a second chance, but God. Humanity deserved complete and total wrath after crucifying the Savior of the world. but God. You see, take any situation you want, as bad as it is, insert God in the middle of it, and everything changes. But God. James Montgomery Boyce said, if you understand those two words, they will save your soul. If you recall them daily and live by them, they will transform your life. God is the difference maker. The situation we're in, apart from God, there's only one answer. You need God. You need Jesus Christ. It says in verses 4-9, but God, who is rich in mercy because of the great love with which he loved us, even when we were dead in trespasses, made us alive together with Christ. By grace you have been saved, raised us up together, and made us sit together in the heavenly places in Christ Jesus, that in the ages to come he might show the exceeding riches of his grace in his kindness toward us in Christ. For by grace you have been saved through faith, and that not of yourselves. It is a gift of God, not of works, lest any man should boast. Now I'm going to give you a quick little tutorial on what it takes to be a Christian. That's what Paul does next. He uses phrases that we know, but he puts them in the right progression. Here's the first one. Rich mercy. Say that with me. Rich mercy. But God, who is rich in mercy. The first ingredient in God's recipe for salvation is mercy. Paul reminded his readers that God is rich in mercy. He's got enough mercy for everybody. Here's the wonderful psalm that speaks of that. Psalm 103, verses 8-12. The Lord is merciful and gracious. He's slow to anger and abounding in mercy. He will not always strive with us, nor will he keep his anger forever. He has not dealt with us according to our sins, nor punished us according to our iniquities. For as the heavens are high above the earth, so great is his mercy toward those who fear him. As far as the east is from the west, so far as he removed our transgressions from us. What is mercy? Here it is. Mercy is God withholding from us what we really deserve. I hear people all the time say, well, I just want justice. I don't want justice. I need mercy. If we got justice, we would get just what we deserve. But God is rich in mercy. I like what Pastor Dane Ortlund says about this. The Bible says that God is not tight-fisted with mercy. He's open-handed. Not frugal, but lavish. Not poor, but rich. That God is rich in mercy means that your regions of deepest shame and regret are not hotels through which mercy passes, but homes in which mercy abides. It means the things about you that make you cringe the most make him hug the hardest. It means his mercy is not calculating and cautious like ours. It is unrestrained, flood-like, sweeping, magnanimous. It means our haunting shame is not a problem for him, but the very thing he loves most to work with. It means our sins do not cause his love to take a hit. Our sins cause his love to surge forward all the more. Almighty God is rich in mercy. I want to tell you that today. Whoever you may be, whatever you think is beyond the pale of God's ability to touch you, here's what the Bible says. God has got so much mercy, nothing you could ever do would keep you from that supply. God has mercy. He keeps from us what we deserve. And then the Bible says he has great love. But God, who is rich in mercy because of his great love. Why has God given us his mercy? Because he loves us. Why does he love us? Because God is love, not because we've done anything to make him love us. Remember, it's not because of what you do, it's because of what he's done. You and I don't deserve to be loved, not by God, but he loves us anyway. Scripture makes that clear. The world's most famous Bible verse, everybody pretty much knows. For God so loved the world that he gave his only begotten Son, that whoever believes in him should not perish but have everlasting life. And Romans 5:8 says, but God demonstrates his love toward us, that while we were still sinners, Christ died for us. And 1 John says, in this the love of God was manifested toward us, that God sent his only begotten Son into this world, that we might live through him. And this is love, not that we love God, but that God loved us and sent his Son to be the satisfaction for our sins. You see the reason why we aren't stuck in our death and disobedience and defilement? No, we aren't stuck because God's got a lot of mercy and God's got a lot of love. Here's the third one. He's rich in grace. Now, let me just show you the difference between mercy and grace. It's real simple. Listen to this. Mercy is God withholding from us what we deserve, and grace is God giving to us what we don't deserve. That's what happens when you become a Christian. He covers your sin with mercy, and he gives you eternal life, which you don't deserve, which I don't deserve. That's God's grace. Ephesians 2:5 says, by grace you have been saved. In verse 7, that in the ages to come he might show the exceeding riches of his grace. Denise Banderman helps us to understand what grace is. She tells the story of taking a final exam at Hannibal LaGrange College in Missouri. When she arrived at class, all of the students were anxiously doing their last-minute review. The teacher arrived and told the nervous students that they were responsible for everything they had covered in class and everything they had read in the book. And the class began to shake. Denise knew she could never achieve. Then the teacher handed out the test face down before instructing everyone to start. To Denise's amazement, when she turned over the test, every answer on the test was filled in. Her name was even written on the exam in red ink, and the bottom of the last page said this: this is the end of the exam. All the answers on your test are correct. You will receive an A on the exam. The reason you passed the test is because the creator of the test took the test for you. All the work you did in preparation for this test did not help you get the A. You have just experienced grace. And many of us are wondering, where do I go to that school, you know? Then the professor said, some of you learn from lectures, some things you learn from research, some things you can only learn from experience. You have just experienced grace. 100 years from now, if you know Jesus Christ as your personal Savior, your name will be written down in a book and you will have had nothing to do with writing it there. That will be the ultimate grace experience. Those of us who are Christians, we love to sing the song we sing almost every week here, Amazing Grace. How sweet the sound that saved a wretch like me. Paul helps us understand what that wretch thing means. He tells us that's what we were before we came to Christ. But it was the amazing grace of God that came into our lives and lifted us up out of that mire of sin and set us on a solid rock. Listen to what Paul wrote to Timothy. He said, although I was formerly a blasphemer and a persecutor and an insolent man, I obtained mercy because I did it ignorantly in unbelief. And the grace of our Lord was exceedingly abundant with faith and love which are in Christ Jesus. Rich mercy, great love, rich grace, and number 4, free gift. For by grace you have been saved through faith, and that not of yourselves. It is the gift of God. I know it sounds too good to be true. I know we've been told over and over that there's no such thing as a free lunch. But the reality remains the same. God has offered the gift of salvation to any of us who will receive it, including you and me. He has offered it to us for free. An ad for the U.S. Marines pictured a sword, and beneath the words, earned, never given. The message, if you want to become a Marine, you have to earn it through sacrifice, determination, and hard work. But if you want to become a Christian, you have to flip the script. You have to switch the first and third words of the Marine slogan. You see, the message of the gospel is given, never earned. You cannot earn your salvation. It's a gift. Becoming a Christian is not like becoming a Marine. You can't save your soul through sacrifice and determination. This is not a medal to be earned. It's a gift to be received. Have you received the gift? So how do we accept it? What does that look like? The final ingredient in God's remedy for our lives is rich mercy, great love, rich grace, free gift through faith. We receive the gift of salvation through faith. We cannot receive that gift by works, by our own efforts. Paul went to great lengths to explain that truth to the Ephesians. He said, for by grace you have been saved through faith, and it is not of yourselves. It is the gift of God, not of works, lest any man should boast. We say, Dr. German, that's all great, but what is faith? How does that work? That's coming to a place, if I can use these words carefully, that you bet your life on Jesus Christ. There's a little acrostic I used to explain what faith is. It goes, forsaking all, I trust him. That's what faith is. Faith is turning away from anything else you might hope to be putting your faith in to go to heaven, and realizing the only hope you have to go to heaven, the only hope you have to be saved, is in Jesus Christ. It's not Jesus Christ plus this. It's not Jesus Christ in a catechism. It's not Jesus Christ and do the best you can. It's only Jesus Christ, nothing less, nothing more. Faith. Charles Spurgeon described it this way. He said, our condition is like that of a child in a burning house, who, having escaped to the edge of the window, is hanging on by the window sill, and the flames are pouring out of the window underneath, and the poor child would soon be burned or falling, be dashed to pieces. He therefore held on with the clutch of death. He did not dare to relax his grasp until a strong man underneath said, boy, drop, drop, I'll catch you. Now, it was no saving faith for the boy to believe that the man was strong. That was evident. That was good help toward faith. But he might have known that and still have perished. It was faith when the boy let go and dropped down into his big friend's arms. There you are, sinner, clinging to your sins and your good works, said Spurgeon. The Savior says, drop, drop into my arms. It's not doing, it is leaving off from doing. It's not working, it's trusting in the work which Jesus has already done. Trust, that is the word. Simple, solid, hearty, earnest trust. Trust, and it will not take an hour to save you. The moment you trust, you are saved. The moment you let go of all of the things you've been trusting in before and trust in Jesus Christ alone for salvation, you become a Christian. That is our remedy for salvation. Those are the ingredients: rich mercy, great love, great grace, all wrapped up in a free gift that we receive through faith. As you can see, salvation is all about God, purchased by him, offered by him, and our only part is to receive it. Can't do anything to earn it, can't do anything to merit it, you just receive it. Max Lucado sums up the message of Ephesians 2 when he makes this application to a story we all remember. It was the fall of 2010, and billions of people around the globe were captivated by the story of the Chilean miners trapped beneath 2,000 feet of solid rock, and 33 men were desperate. The collapse of a main tunnel had sealed their exit and thrust them into survival mode. They ate 2 spoonfuls of tuna, a sip of milk, and a morsel of peaches every other day. For 2 months, they prayed for someone to save them. On the surface above, the Chilean rescue team worked around the clock, consulting NASA, meeting with experts. They designed a 13-foot-tall capsule and drilled first a communications hole, then an excavation tunnel. There was no guarantee of success. No one had ever been trapped underground this long and lived to tell about it. Now someone has. On October 13, 2010, the men began to emerge, slapping high fives and leading victory chants. A great-grandfather, a 44-year-old who was planning a wedding, then a 19-year-old, all had different stories, but all made the same decision. They trusted someone else to save them. No one returned the rescue offer with the Declaration of Independence. I can get out of here myself. They all stared at the same stone tomb long enough to reach the unanimous opinion, we need help. We need someone to penetrate this world and pull us out. And when the rescue capsule came, they climbed in. I wonder if you wouldn't like to do that today yourself. Jesus Christ offers the rescue capsule. You say, what do I have to do to be saved? Just trust him. Just open your heart and say, Lord Jesus, I've been trusting in all the wrong things all my life. I've been trusting in my own good works. I've been trusting I can be better than somebody else when I realize what I really need is I need help from above. And you've promised it to me if I will just put my trust in your son, Jesus Christ. Jesus Christ is the rescue capsule. And you have to get in. That's all you have to do. Just believe it. You say, well, Pastor, do I have to come to a class? No. Just believe it. And he will change your life. He will change everything about you. We were in Raleigh, Durham, North Carolina, had our Turning Point rally there. It's a long weekend, and when those things are over, we're pretty well spent. We were in the elevator going back to our room at the hotel, and Donna had a copy of the program for the night, and on the front of it, it said something like, Night with David Jeremiah. This guy got on the elevator, and he said, David Jeremiah, is he here? And I said, I'm right here. And I thought the guy was going to have a heart attack, you know? He said, I wondered if I'd ever get to meet you. Let me tell you my story. 30 years ago, I was in a mess in my life trying to make things right, and I started listening to you on the radio, and I accepted Jesus Christ as my Savior. My wife is saved. My family is saved. He's head of an attorney bureau in Orlando, and he told the story of how Jesus Christ had changed his life. You know, that's not an isolated story. Whenever Jesus Christ comes to live within your heart, he changes you from the inside out and makes you the person God created you to be. I want to ask you today, are you willing to trust him? You say, well, let me think about it. And there's nothing to think about. Either you'll trust him or you won't. You say, well, I'm not going to make a decision today. If you don't make a decision today, you have made the decision. Make the decision to trust him. There's never going to be a time like this.
8: Absolutely. The Bible tells us that today is the day of salvation and that we should not put off for tomorrow what God has told us to do today. I always tell people the time between when God tells you to do something and you don't do it, that's the devil's time. If you felt in your spirit today God talking to you about your own relationship, about your being saved, open your heart to Jesus Christ right now while you're tender toward this message and toward him, and he will change your life. You will not believe what God is going to do in your life when you put your heart together with his in salvation. Tomorrow we're going to talk about the oneness of our faith. Once again, from the beautiful book of Ephesians, how we are together as God's people in unity and as a family. And don't forget, that's right here on Turning Point tomorrow on this good station. Thank you for listening. I'm David Jeremiah, and I'll be here tomorrow. Hope you will be too.
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11: 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We'll see increasing cloud cover between now and twilight, with temperatures close to 50 degrees around midnight. Highs tomorrow will be a partly to mostly sunny 71. In the Willamette Valley Weather Center, I'm Robert Prout.
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14: I made a prayer. I said, God, I'm going to outlove and outserve my bride, even if she never reciprocates. Because I'm a Christian man, I'm modeling Jesus Christ.
15: That's Jim Ramos, and Jim and his wife Shanna are with us today on Focus on the Family with Jim Daly. They're going to be talking about the benefits to both spouses when a husband is intentional in marriage. Thanks for joining us. I'm John Fuller.
14: Well, let's start with, I hope Jean is not listening today, my wife. This is one of those shows where if she hears this, I'm in trouble.
16: I'll just make sure I send it to her.
14: But she would be cheering us on today, saying, yes, an engaged husband, an engaged father. This is what we need in our homes today. And I certainly try to be. I'm being a little facetious. Mm-hmm. But, you know, there are times when I probably did not meet the standard. Mm-hmm. But I want you to meet the standard. And that's what we're going to talk about today, how husbands can step up and be the husbands and the fathers they need to be in the home. That right there already goes, oh, I don't want this. Turn the station, turn it off the podcast, whatever it might be. But stick with us because we're going to have some great information from our guests today to talk about that with their book, Dialed In, Reaching Your Full Capacity as a Man. We like a challenge, yeah. A man of God, actually. And we're going to talk about how you can get there.
15: Mm-hmm. And Jim and Shannon have been here at Focus via our crazy little thing called Marriage Podcast with Greg and Aaron Smalley. So we're glad that you had that opportunity to get introduced to our audience, but we're glad you're here for this show. Jim is an author and is the founder of Men in the Arena, which is a terrific ministry. He's got the book you've mentioned, Jim, and we thought it'd be good to have Shanna here as we talk specifically about marriage.
14: Representing all women. Yeah. Thank you.
16: Defending myself.
14: Yeah, it's great to have you guys. Yeah, defending yourself and all women. But it's good to have you both.
17: Appreciate it. We appreciate it. It's an honor.
14: So let me ask you, we'll start here. The first year of your marriage. That's what everybody wants to hear about, right? Let's go back. But you wrote the book, not me. So the first year of your marriage was not particularly easy, right? You were learning some things. How would you describe it?
16: It was rough. You know, you walk into marriage thinking that you're marrying your dream guy. And it was not that scenario at all.
14: Well, you wrote the book. Give us those, what was going on so people can go, oh, yeah, that's us, or that was us. So what were some of the things that were happening that were so disappointing?
16: I think for him, I didn't cook. I never really learned how to cook. I think that was a big one. Not being able to use towels because they were decorative, you know, just all the girl things. And just the lack of communication and then the unhealthy form of communication.
14: So did you guys kind of go at it, fight, you know, and verbally going after each other? And
16: very much so.
14: Yeah?
17: We're very similar in personality types.
14: Okay,
17: and
14: describe
17: so
14: that.
17: I'm a choleric sanguine, and she's a melancholic choleric. And so that choleric box is what drew us together.
14: And describe that for those that don't know
17: the
14: that.
17: The choleric box would be, I think Gary Smalley called that the lion. That's the natural leader, bold, demonstrative, vocal. And so that's how we communicated. And we just did not communicate early on what we expected from each other in marriage. And so I was a cook through high school and college. She assumed I'd cook in the marriage. And I thought
14: Sounds
17: she
14: good.
17: Was, yeah.
16: Sounded
17: just didn't
16: good
17: work out
16: me.
17: That way.
14: And so, but you got married thinking she'd do all that stuff and I'll do this stuff. I'll be provider, protector. Was that kind of your formula?
17: I don't know what it was. I was coaching football and I was in ministry and I just thought she would serve me and meet all my needs. And I didn't realize even while in ministry how backwards and how contrary to scripture that was and how immature I was. Through
14: that
17: process.
14: So you got home like that after the honeymoon. Did you come home that night after your big, you know, coaching job and you sat at the table and you both looked at each other and said, what are we doing? Who's cooking?
17: What happened was we walked into the house and I said, what's for dinner? She said, I don't cook. I said, well, I'm going to go take a shower. She said, don't use the towels on the handrail. Use your old college towels because those are decorative. and you can't use the pillows on the bed or the duvet cover. I didn't even know what a duvet cover was.
14: Let alone spell it.
17: Yeah, I still don't. And who did I marry?
14: Wow, yeah, that sounds like a rough start.
16: Yeah.
14: Some of those things would have normally been talked about ahead of time a little bit.
16: Correct, and you would have thought that they were, especially with him being in ministry. So I think we just kind of walked in a little blind. Mm.

0: public declaration in front of the church I was going to do that. I didn't know what that looked like, but I started making her coffee every morning. You know, we were raising kids, and I've done that ever since. That's kind of it's my reminder to do that for her. And it changed our marriage, and she can tell you about how it changed for her, but changed our marriage.
1: Yeah, well, tell me. I mean, those first days of that difference, did you notice it, or were you thought he was playing a game?
2: No, I mean, we're not game players. That's not who we are. So, I mean, it for me meant so much because that meant that I was valued.
1: You felt
2: And
1: it
2: yes,
1: right from
2: and
1: the beginning. It
2: yeah, I
1: was like,
2: mean,
1: wow.
2: because it was such a contrast to what we had been living.
1: Okay.
2: And unbeknownst to us, years later, we would find out that my love language was acts of service.
1: So that
2: So,
1: fit.
2: yes.
1: So you touched on it accidentally.
0: The Holy Spirit. That's all I can say. It was a miracle. And
1: Yeah,
0: I
1: that's
0: didn't
1: good.
0: realize that that was her love language. And so now I know that she needs me to be Christ to her.
1: So that's a good epiphany 2 years in. Some couples, it may be 10 years, 20 years, and they still haven't had that kind of epiphany. They just kind of grind each other on the edges, but they're in for the marriage. They're not going to divorce. And, you know, maybe this is going to be the epiphany. Maybe we need to do something differently. So you want to look at that and take that assessment. Jim, let me ask you kind of in the book, you describe the difference between maleness and masculinity. I don't know that I could do that. I would think they're kind of the same.
0: Yeah, I think toxic masculinity is oxymoronic. So if you look up the definition of masculinity in Oxford Dictionary, it's the qualities and characteristics that make up a man. And so based on that definition, which is a secular definition, we don't have toxicity. Toxicity comes from males who refuse to raise their families. They defer the leadership to another man, or they defer the leadership to social media. Males do not accept the responsibilities that God has given them. But men, when they walk in their masculine gift, they step up. A man who knows Jesus Christ, he steps up. He loves his bride. He serves her. He leads the family. He understands the bent of his children, and he raises them up along with his wife accordingly. So there, I think that males are born, but men are made.
1: Yeah, no, I like that definition. I think, unfortunately, the culture, especially of the era, probably the last 20 years, you know, we've leaned as a culture to raise up tenderness and kind of gentleness, not necessarily follow me, I will take this hill, and we together will die on this hill. I mean, that's seen as like, oh, that's a little strong. Do you know what I'm saying?
0: Yeah, I mean, if you look at the definition of meek in the Bible, it's a
1: Right?
0: stallion bridled.
1: Right.
0: So I still get to be a stallion, but I'm right, babe? Okay, just checking, just checking.
1: See, that was a good example of how to do it, man. Thank you for listening to Focus on
0: You
1: the
0: know, I'm a stallion that's bridled by the Holy Spirit.
1: Yeah.
0: And that's there's strength under
1: Direction.
0: direction.
1: Yeah, I like
0: Yes.
1: that.
0: Yes.
1: That's good. Shannon, let me ask you, do you think men need to understand better the difference between the communication between men and women? This is what Gary Smalley built his
2: Absolutely.
1: career on.
2: Yes, absolutely, because we do speak completely differently. Like I can say something and I know what I mean, and he hears something completely different. So, and every marriage is different. So you and Jean communicate differently than Jim and I would communicate. The way we communicate, most people would not enjoy each other or being married.
1: Yeah, and it's good news that you're able to overcome those things. That's a wonderful testimony too, that you can be, you know, in a bad spot, but there's hope for everybody, which is what we're hoping people will hear today. So if they're in a bad spot, they can contact us. We have caring Christian counselors. We've got a marriage assessment that Greg Smalley and the team put together, and it's really good stuff. And that's what people need to think about with Focus. It's just a treasure trove of content to help people do life better. And you're a part of that. In that regard, though, that communication, you know, I'm thinking back to early marriage issues. There's an assumption I think many wives will make that we get it, that we understand what you're thinking. We don't. We
2: No.
1: can't figure that out. I think for to help men, if we're putting it in that category, it's really helpful for wives to just tell us what you expect
2: Yes.
1: and not to diminish our grade because we had to ask you to tell us.
2: Correct. And I think how we tell you, it needs to come across that it's your idea for the most part. And so

0: that art of communication, I'm still learning.
1: That could be really hard, though. I don't, that's one maybe we need to grow up a little bit on the guy side and celebrate your idea. But I get what your point is. Sometimes it goes better if it's the other person's idea. I think that can work both
0: Well, and
1: ways.
0: just bringing it around, like instead of you, it needs to be more of a conversation. Like just this last year when I had my shoulder surgery, I will probably never get that kind of time off of work again. And so I had to bring it up to him, hey, it would be really great if you could take some time and let's take a couple weeks and get away. But the way I worded it, I don't even remember. But
1: I bet Jim does.
0: I
1: Let's
0: know
1: go
0: it
1: to
0: was in
1: Jim.
0: an I know it was in an
2: It
0: email.
2: was masterful. She sent me a text. I need to talk to you. I don't want you to respond. I just want to talk to you. And she said, the next 6 months, I can't work. We have an opportunity like we've never had in our marriage to spend quality time together. And I just want you to pray about taking 2 or 3 weeks off to spend time together building our marriage.
1: Wow.
2: Will you pray about that? And she, the question, she asked a question. She didn't say, you need to or you should.
1: Yeah.
2: She put it in my court and I called her back instantly. I'm in because it was my call and she let me reason with it through my own processes. It was actually masterful.
1: Yeah, and that's a good thing to do. I mean, and again, that works both ways, I think. Jesus kind of modeled that for us, didn't he? Ask questions, and that can move hearts. Especially when the person's giving you the answer right away.
2: Oh yeah, it's easy.
1: And then that inclusiveness, it feels like, yeah, that's the ooh, look what I get to do to shine for my bride. We do like that. We're a little bit of a peacock mentality, look at the feathers, right? So it's always fun. Jim, men are called to be peacemakers. I don't know that I would see that in myself. I can be an agitator. I just did that last night. My boys were at the house and we were going on about something, Gene and I, and it was putting my clothes away. Here's a good confession. And
2: Oh, been there.
1: so they're out on the couch and we have company coming the next day today. And I needed to get the clothes up, but I kept like needling Gene, just ribbing her. And I was just doing it for fun. And Trent, my oldest, is going, pull up, pull up, pull up. He was
2: Crash
1: already, he was like locked in. And I mean, I'm going, am I going? Yeah, just be quiet, Dad. I went, okay. And Gene started laughing. And it was just one of those things. But some of that is learned behavior, right? Where if you come from a home where you had siblings and you teased each other, which I did, that's kind of what you did. It's kind of sport. But that can be damaging, can't it?
0: Especially your spouse's upbringing.
1: Yeah.
0: I mean, it may not have been sport for them. It may have been more damaging and hurtful.
1: So how do we bring that peacemaker mentality into that, Jim, as men? How do we become not the agitator, but the peacemaker?
2: There's peacemakers, peace breakers, and peace fakers. So a
1: Huh.
2: peace faker just kind of goes with the flow, sweeps it under the table. It's not there. We ignore it. It's going to go away. A peacemaker comes in with a God-honoring solution that will bring a remedy to a given situation. A peace breaker erupts and causes dissension and just comes in like a wrecking ball. That was me. I framed her poorly during the course of our child-rearing years when we're in the stress bubble of life. I framed her as the enemy. I framed her as the crazy one. Oh, the house has to be clean. She's raising three boys plus another one. And so what I did is I brought peace-breaking into the household, and I've had to go back the last 10 years, repent to my adult children and repent to her and say, she's a warrior, she's faithful. I've had to just go back and fix that because I chose the route of peace breaking as a solution to a problem, and it was wrong.
3: There's a lot there. You've got to be introspective and you've got to have an open heart and honesty. Well done on that. This is Focus on the Family with Jim Daly, and our guests are Jim and Shanna Ramos, and we're so glad to have them here talking about marriage. Some of the content is from Jim's book, Dialed In, Reaching Your Full Capacity as a Man of God, which is specifically for guys, but we're so glad Shanna's here to help broaden out the conversation as we dial into marriage. Get a copy of the book from us here at the ministry. We've got the details for you at focusonthefamily.com/broadcast.
1: You know, Jim, in that context, that shift can be, you know, you got to be intentional, mm-hmm. I guess. Mm-hmm. You got to wake up every day, okay, I'm going to serve my wife today. How did you do that? How did you keep that moving forward? How did you do it when you didn't feel reciprocal appreciation? Not that Shanna didn't, but I'm just saying in some cases it won't happen. How do you say, okay, she may not be appreciating this, but Lord, I'm doing this for you.
2: I made a prayer. I said, God, I'm going to outlove and outserve my bride, even if she never reciprocates. Hmm. Because I'm a Christian man. I'm modeling Jesus Christ.
1: I like that.
2: And we did not reciprocate.
1: Yeah.
2: We killed him. So for me, it was simple. I'm going to be Jesus to my bride. I'm going to outlove her, and I'm going to outserve her. I'm going to do it all my life. And it does take maintenance for us. Every 10 years, we go in for marriage counseling, whether we need it or not.
1: New battery.
2: Yes. We just do it. We don't want to wait for a crisis. We want to work through that process.
1: Yeah.
2: And she's learning to affirm my love language, which is words of affirmation. So when I do something to serve her and she goes, that cup of coffee was the best I've ever had. I'm like, I just want to go make her another cup of coffee because I want to please her, right? I want to do justice for her.
1: Mm. Well, and it fits with that next question, you know, kind of men, and this has become a joke within marriage, like men are conquerors and you get married and you stop the pursuit because the conquest is done. You know, I won her heart and affection. We said I do. Mm-hmm. You know, so many guys or wives will write us and say, yeah, my husband told me he loved me once at the altar. And when I asked him about it, it's like, what more do I need to say? I love you. But it's not how it goes, right? It's not a healthy way to describe that. So in that context, how do you overcome the reward of getting married to the woman you love and keeping that flame going? The intentionality is the problem. We are lazy lions.
2: Mm. Yes.
1: And once we feasted on the conquest, it's like, okay, we're done. But that is not good.
2: When God said to leave your father and mother and cleave, that word cleave is the Hebrew word dabak. I don't know if you probably know this. It means four things. It means to impinge, like we're going to impinge upon each other's singleness. It means to adhere to be joined to, but it also means to pursue, overtake, and chase after. And my job, that's my, and the
1: she's
2: women love
1: smiling.
2: To hear that.
1: Shed is smiling ear to ear.
2: That's my job. My job to cleave to her is to make sure I am pursuing her, which she does naturally. She naturally is built that way. I'm a natural conqueror. So God asks me, and God's engine, God's so, he asked me to do what's not my default.
1: Yeah.
2: He asks me to do the hard thing. Love her, that's not my default. My default is respect. And he asks me to pursue her. That's not my default. My default is conquer. So he asks us, doesn't he always ask us to do the hard thing? He asks us to take the high road.
1: Yeah.
2: And that's what the joy of being a man and unfolding the mystery that is her. I just learned a year and a half ago, she prefers crunchy peanut butter over creamy.
1: Oh, who doesn't?
2: Well, apparently a woman who raises three boys who like creamy peanut butter and sacrificing for the boys. So just a year ago, I learned that. She's a mystery that's unfolding. I want to pursue the mystery that is Shanna.
1: I just want to know, I can go creamy or crunchy. I love it both. So
0: it depends.
1: It's so good. Depends on the day. But Shanna, that must make you feel good. Connected. What do you need as a wife to feel connected?
0: Time.
1: Wow. Okay.
0: Which is tough for people that are in ministry or my job takes me away. But for me, it's time.
1: When you look at that benefit, I mean, you're doing some marriage counseling, I would think, even, you know, ad hoc.
2: Yes.
1: But when you're talking to couples that are struggling, like you did your first couple of years of marriage, how do you, and I'm thinking particularly the men, Jim.
2: Yes.
1: Because the intentionality is what keeps, you know, I sit here and hear all the experts tell great things to do, and I often don't apply them.
2: 100%.
1: And we as men do have an apathy. We just, it's discipline to do these things and do it over and over again to get the right result, to get the smile like Shanna had just given. But I don't know why we struggle with that. So let's knock that down. What, for a guy that isn't able to do it consistently, how do we become more consistent in serving our wives well?
2: I have had so many conversations with couples that are failing in their marriage. The marriage is, there's a certain test I use, and their marriage is devitalized. And I've asked one question to Christian men that's been a game changer, because most people I deal with aren't in need of a professional counselor. They're just needing wisdom and a kick in the pants or whatever. And I asked this question, man, I'm looking at this test here. Are you both Christians? Yes. Wow. Where's Jesus? And I look at the man and I say, are you going to be Jesus in this relationship? And when a man, a Christian man, realizes he's not being Jesus to the one person God has called him to be Jesus to, it can be a game changer. We just need to be Jesus to our spouse.
1: Right. It's just that. Do you know I'm not perfect, Jim?
2: Yeah. Me neither, bro.
1: I just wanted to put that out there.
2: Well, yeah. My wife will attest to that.
1: But I so appreciate the point. And this is what it means to be a convictional Christian.
2: Yes.
1: To live it. And when you live it, it's amazing what the Lord will do through you. Let's talk at the end here about walking, the acronym that you use to help guys think this through. Give it to us. What is walking?
2: Yeah.
1: It's a rather long word, by the way. I kind of laughed when I saw that. I said, I'm looking for simple. How about
2: I
1: walk?
2: I apologize. I had an argument with the pastor who married us, who had actually left the local church ministry. I'm a big fan of the local church. And we had this big discussion about Christians not needing the local church. And so I went back and I had to I was 27 and he was in his 40s. So I went back and I thought, okay, what does a Christian look like? A vibrant, dynamic Christian man. And I'm an old youth pastor, so I love acrostics.
1: Yes.
2: So I just came up with this acrostic, walking, based off of the Genesis 5:10, Enoch.
1: Yep.
2: Enoch walked with God. And basically he worships God on a regular basis. A, he approaches God daily in prayer. L, he loves other believers through Christian fellowship. K, he knows the word of God better than anyone in his family. I'll put that in parentheses. I, he invests his fiscal and physical resources in God's kingdom. N, he nurtures other believers into faith, right? And then G, he gives his life wholeheartedly to the gospel of Jesus Christ. Galatians 6:14, Galatians 2:20, John 12:24. So these seven things, in my opinion, make a disciple a vibrant, dynamic man of God, woman of God.
1: That's really good.
2: Mm-hmm. I think it's pretty good. And it's memorable.
4: It is.
1: No
4: kidding. It is, yeah.
1: And Shanna, you're the recipient of this. So, you know, Jim's trying to spark us men that are listening, and probably the wives that are listening, that they're going to get this book and lay it on their husband's pillow. And what's the benefit?
0: A vitalized relationship, not a devitalized relationship. But it does go both ways. The women have to be willing to work as well, and not just the men, because it is a two-way street, for sure.
1: What does that look like, you know, in the relationship for you as the wife? What is that reciprocation when you feel filled up? You know, we use the love tank language.
0: Yeah.
1: And so when your love tank is full, what does that allow you to do emotionally for Jim?
0: Give him back his love language, words of affirmation, which I am not good at.
1: Really?
0: No.
1: So you've had to learn how to do that, too.
0: Yes.
1: That's your discipline challenge, is how do I say things affirming to Jim?
0: Yeah.
1: What does that sound like?
0: I'm not a faker, so I can't say, oh, that was great message.
1: When you don't think so. Well, at least she's honest, Jim.
2: She's my greatest coach. Before every sermon, she goes, you better bring it.
4: Yes, ma'am.
1: Wow. No, it's a good challenge.
2: Oh, I love it.
1: She's
2: it
1: like your coach.
2: I need her to say that to me.
1: So that's good, though. So you have to be sincere for you to deliver that.
0: Yeah.
1: But that sincerity goes up when you feel loved.
0: Yeah, and the more I do it, the easier it becomes. Mm. It's kind of like a habit. Like, people that need to spend time in their marriage, if it's just 1 hour a week, then just take that 1 hour a week.
1: Yeah.
0: If that's all you've got right now.
1: That's really good. And I think, you know, this message is awesome. And I think, again, we, as human beings, we tend to point to our spouse and say, that's the problem. She's the one or he's the one. Mm-hmm. And all we can do is work on ourselves in the relationship. I remember writing a book, my first book on coming home, and the criticism I got is that, well, Jim Daly's advice is keep your expectations low. You know, I grew up as that orphan kid. I didn't have high expectations about adults in my life, and I think it did give me an understanding of how the world works pretty young.
0: Yeah.
1: And I don't even mean it as a bad thing, but just keep your expectations a little more in reality. And that allows you to experience, I think, a more joyful life mm-hmm. when you're not having an expectation of what the other person should do for me.
0: Mm-hmm. Right.
1: Right? Mm-hmm. And in marriage, it's critical.
0: Yeah.
1: And I don't always do it well. I know Gene's watching. So I had to throw that caveat in. Like, oh, yeah, you're a top of the mountain guy. But it's our target. So this has been great. Thank you so much for being with us.
0: Thank you.
1: This is flying by.
0: Huge honor.
1: Yeah. And I hope you've been equipped to strengthen your marriage. That's the goal. If you found it helpful, share this episode with your spouse, and you can find it at our website or at the Focus on the Family app. And if you're a husband who wants more insights into stepping up in your marriage and in other areas of your life, get a copy of Jim's book, Dialed In, Reaching Your Full Capacity as a Man of God. 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He said his job requires him to spend weeks at a time away from his family, and he and his wife listen to the program to get advice for building up their marriage so they can talk about it together on the phone. 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That's a fun thing.
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11: 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We're going to move from mostly sunny to partly sunny skies during our evening commute, and we're going to see temperatures drop close to 50 degrees around midnight. We're going to expect sunshine on Tuesday with a high of 71 in the Willamette Valley Weather Center. I'm Robert Proud.
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0: Welcome to Hope for the Journey with Pastor Tom Turner, a production of North Albany Community Church. Let's listen now as Pastor Tom shares his insights from God's Word.
1: Yeah, we're in the book of Romans chapter 4. This particular portion of Scripture is really, really good. I say that every week because God's Word is good. The second gem here in the second verse in Romans 4:10 says, how then was it counted to him? Speaking about Abraham, how was it counted to him? Was it before or after he had been circumcised? It was not after, but before he was circumcised. So he's showing us here that it's open to anybody. And the reason it's open to anybody is simply because it doesn't take any ritual to be involved. Abraham was justified by faith before any religious rituals took place. Genesis 4 counted it to him as righteousness. What gave Abraham righteousness before the Lord was his faith in God, not circumcision. In fact, Abraham became a believer and faithful to the Lord before the law and before circumcision ever came about. And so what he's saying here is, hey, those things don't matter. Those are wonderful things. Circumcision was a seal, if you will. We'll get to that in a little bit here, signs and seals. But the idea was it represented something, right? But it wasn't the thing itself. It just represented it. So here we have Abraham and the children of Israel doing all of these, right down through all of the laws, doing all of these things that symbolize their love for God, right? But it wasn't actually their love for God. What was it that got them to a relationship with God? It was their faith in him. I know I've said this before, so I know you've probably written it down in the fly of your Bible. How did people in the Old Testament get saved? It wasn't by ritual. It wasn't by keeping the law. It was by faith. We think of that as a New Testament thing. But even in the Old Testament, they had to have faith in God. That's what saved people in the Old Testament. They hadn't seen Jesus yet. He was maybe centuries away at this point. But they knew God was going to send a Redeemer. That's where their faith was. And we're on this side of the cross and we look back. It's easy for us. We see Jesus, right? So it wasn't the things that they did, although God required some things going down through history. He required some things in the law, and he required some things by way of sacrifice and other things. But what saved people was their faith, not the things that represented their faith. It's true today, just as it is true then. We have things that represent our faith, don't we? When you come to me and you say, hey, I want to get saved. I want Jesus as my Savior. And I sit down with you and we pray and I say, great, let's do it. And we pray back and forth and you pray and you ask God to allow his Son to be your Savior and your Lord every day. Aha, the prayer is done. That shows me a little bit of where your heart is. The next question is, well, what do I do next? Well, how do we share that with other people, this great commitment that you've made? What is your testimony? How do you want to do that? And the first thing that should pop into your mind, or my mind if I'm leading you through it, is, well, let's get you baptized. Let's drop you in the tub. Let's let people see that you're serious about this. This is a commitment you made. Well, the deal is this, is that's something that shows the outside, right? But the commitment you made was when we pray. It's not the ritualistic things or keeping the law that mattered to Abraham. What mattered to Abraham was his faith. Do you have faith? That's what should matter to us. So Abraham was justified by faith before any kind of religious rituals came along. Also, in this particular gem, we see this other facet, and that is that outward religious acts cannot produce justification. Look what Ephesians 2:8-9, the very basic verse that many of us know, for by grace you've been saved through faith. You could stop right there. By grace, God's grace, he's given you salvation by way of your faith. You had faith he could do it, you asked him to do it, and God did it. For by grace you have been saved through faith, and this is not of your own doing, it says. It's a gift of God. The result, or not a result of works, meaning no rituals, no anything. It's just your faith, not the result of works, so that no one could boast. See, if we could boast, then I'd do rituals all the time. I'm sure in the Old Testament, there were people, some of them were the priests who were actually leading the process. They would walk around the people in Jerusalem or wherever they might be, acting like they were better than anybody else because they had done so many good things, right? They had done so many good rituals and so many good works, and they were dressed so nice and all that stuff. And that wasn't true at all. The truth of the matter is faith matters. And sometimes in Scripture we find people of great faith who had not much station in life. Not much station in life at all. So the outward religious acts can't produce justification. And thirdly is that God looks first at the heart and then at the outward actions. First Samuel, when Samuel is when David is being chosen as the king, you know, and Samuel, I love this portion where it says, "For the Lord sees not as man sees. Man looks on the outward appearance, but the Lord looks on the heart. He doesn't care what kind of great things you've done. He's looking at your heart. If your heart is broken and pleading for him and has faith that he can bring that kind of spiritual healing to you, that's what he is after. That's what he's after. I shared this with the first service, and I know I've shared this in church before. This is Tom Theology 101. You won't find this in any book anywhere. This is just me. But I think when Jesus walked the earth and he looked at the people, including the disciples that he ministered with, when he looked at people, he did not see people like you and I see people. I look around here and I see some pretty good looking faces. And I see behavior. You actually can sit in a chair by yourself for 45 minutes and not punch anybody or get upset or, you know, get involved or want to run, or unless, of course, you're a child. But I look and I just go, wow, these people, they want to be here. They want to be here. But what I can't see is your heart. Christ can see your heart. I think God from heaven can see your heart. When Jesus was walking the earth, I really think when he dealt with people, like for instance, when he's out on the shore and he's feeding people, 5,000 men plus their wives and their children, and he's feeding them with two, you know, some fish and a couple loaves, and he's preaching all the while, and it's the Sermon on the Mount, right? And Jesus is sharing the Sermon on the Mount, and as he's looking at the crowd, just like I'm looking at you, he doesn't see nicely parted hair and somebody's dressed nicer than somebody else. He sees their heart. In my mind, what I think he saw was he didn't even see your skin. He just could see you, looking at you, whether you were a person filled with sin or a person filled with faith. Maybe somewhere in between. And he could look at you and he could say, man, that person right there is so full of sin. Or that person over there is so faithful to God. As he's preaching, he can see the difference. And his job was to come, and part of his job anyway was to come and to see that some of those dark persons, those people who are just filled with sin, his job was to see them come to Christ. Come to him, come to God at that point in time, and recognize who he was, and watch them change to a person filled with faith. I really think that was part of what he was about. Of course, I can't do that. You can't do that. We only can see the outside. But I think Jesus, I think God from heaven sees the inside. And he looks at you like an x-ray machine, and he looks at you and he says, wow, that's a heart that needs some work. And you might fool me, and you might fool friends, but you're not going to fool God. He can see your heart. And so what we see here is this idea that God looks at the heart first. How then was it counted to him? It was before he was circumcised. It was not after. It wasn't after he got circumcised. It was before. It was all about Abraham's heart. When we read this scripture, we need to realize it's all about our heart. The question that it begs is, what does my heart look like to God? You know, there are only two people in this room that know your heart, God and you. And you can fool me, but God and you know your heart. And that's what Paul's driving at here. He's saying, you need to look at yourselves. Religious activity, church attendance, baptism, traditions, those things can't save us. Faith in God and his promises through Christ must come before any outward expression, before any outward religious motion on our part. So this is the second gem that Paul drops on us, that righteousness was credited to Abraham long before circumcision happened or the law even came into play. The third bombshell, or what I call a gem, the third gem that he gives us in this passage is out of verse 11. And he says, he received the sign of circumcision as the seal of the righteousness that he had by faith while he was still uncircumcised. In other words, he got this great righteousness because God gave it to him. And when God gave it to him, it was a seal. What was a seal? A seal, in essence, was a promise. What we think of a seal is when a king or somebody would send an important document, they'd roll it up, they'd pour some wax on there, and with their signet ring, they'd push into that wax and seal that letter, right? And that letter would go to somebody, and when it came to them, they would look at it and they'd go, oh, this is a letter from the king. So that seal promised to them that what was inside was written by the king. When you and I come to Christ, that seal on us is God's promise that we are his. God's promise that we are his. Now, it's interesting. There are different people that look at that as having different importance. If you go to high church or low church, I don't know if you know what that means, but high church are churches where you'll find people wearing robes, and sometimes they'll carry a banner into the sanctuary, and they generally sing to organ music, and it's a very high experience. They would call it high church. Low church is not originated here in the States. Low church has happened for centuries, but we've perfected it. Because you can go to Kentucky and go to a hillbilly church, that's low church. You show up in overalls that you were just, you know, plowing the field in, and you sit and you do your thing, and there's a preacher. Usually he'll be up front like I am, and you know, high church, you've probably got over here a reader way up high, and over here somebody who's giving commentary on the word over there. But in low church, it's just me and the Bible and you, and that's low church. Abraham coming in and being blessed by God, not having to go through any functions whatsoever. And when we think about the idea of circumcision was given as a sign and a seal, we think of that promise. Now, some people, primarily in low church, they would say this: hey, we think you're of the Lord, but until you dance with snakes, we're not going to trust you. Right? You got the seal on you, but we don't know you're saved until you can dance with snakes. Or they'll throw in some sort of other thing. You've got to do this, or you've got to do that. And that's not at all what a seal is. A seal doesn't say, well, this is kind of from the king. We sort of kind of trust it. No, a seal means the king sealed this letter, and it comes to you, and that's all you need. So when we are sealed with the Spirit, that simply means this: God has given us the Spirit in us as a seal, as a promise that we are his. In other words, if you look at it the other way around, if the Holy Spirit is in me, then I'm okay, I'm safe. God's not going to reject me because the Holy Spirit is in me. And that's the seal of the Holy Spirit. Well, it's telling us that Abraham was sealed long before circumcision or any other thing happened to him. And what we know is that circumcision functioned as a sign of an already existing reality, right? This is that third element. It's a little bit like number two, but it's that third element, that idea that circumcision functioned as a sign or a seal of the already existing reality. You shall be circumcised in the flesh for your foreskins, and it shall be a sign of the covenant between me and you, we see in Genesis 17. So it was a sign of that covenant. Secondly, God provided like visible signs to confirm spiritual truths. Can anybody think of a visible sign that God gives us to confirm a spiritual truth? I bet you can. Let me share one with you, and it's right on the tip of your tongue. The rainbow. The rainbow is a physical sign that God gives us. Remember, Noah and his family get out of the ark. They look up, oh, a rainbow. And that was God communicating to Noah. He said, Noah, I'm never going to flood the world again. The rainbow was the sign, the promise of God that he would never flood the world again. And we can count on that. He will never flood the world again. I can count on that as much as I count on the seal of the Holy Spirit in my heart, that I will be God's and he will be mine for eternity. It's the same sort of promise. Lots of times God uses physical things as a sign. What we do know is that oftentimes as a people, we look for more than just God's visible signs. We look for our own visible signs. And there are a lot of people out there that do that. That's a whole nother sermon. But we should be content to know that God does provide signs for spiritual truth. And lastly, true righteousness is internal and spiritual. So my righteousness is something that's in me. It's not anything that I do outside. Circumcise, therefore, the foreskin of your heart, we're told in Deuteronomy, and be no longer stubborn. So even by the book of Deuteronomy, we're already seeing Moses pin these words. Hey, you need to worry about your heart. That's the most important thing. There's a notary. Sometimes you can get an important document notarized and stamped. And that kind of a seal doesn't create an agreement between people. It just sort of signifies and authenticates that agreement. Christians need to guard against trusting symbols rather than the reality of faith. So again, the question becomes, what does your heart look like before the Lord? Where is your faith? Lastly, in the fourth verse, this gem Paul gives us explains it even a little deeper. Abraham is the spiritual father of all who believe. That's why God had him become righteous before all of those other rituals hit, right? So that Paul could then call back and say, remember Abraham? He became righteous before anything else was even possible, any kind of a work or anything like that was possible. So that then Paul could write to the Romans and say, look back to Abraham. What made him righteous? Again, draws them to his faith. His faith made him righteous before the Lord. Where is your faith? He says this in verse 11. The purpose was to make him the father of all who believe without being circumcised, and to make him the father of the circumcised, who are not merely circumcised, but who also walk in the footsteps of the faith. In other words, the Jewish people who knew Abraham so well that our father Abraham had his footsteps. So what are the facets of this particular gem? Well, this facet, faith unites believers into one spiritual family. All believers are in one spiritual family. The second little facet to this gem is true descendants of Abraham share his faith. We share in the same type of faith that Abraham had. And the third little facet on this gem is God's promise always intended to include all nations. Again, in this part of your outline, you have a family sharing faith, including all nations, is the idea that it wasn't once for one person. It was Abraham understanding faith that brought him to the Father, and that we can understand that same kind of faith for our own salvation. Salvation isn't a moral checklist or a self-improvement list. It's spiritual rescue. And when I go before the Lord and I say, Lord, make me yours, I'm asking him to rescue me. When I go to others and I say, you need Jesus, what I'm really saying to them is, you need to be rescued. This world does not hold what you need. You need to be rescued. There's something better than this. I was at a conference this last Monday to Wednesday. You okay over here? Good, okay. I was at a conference this last Monday to Wednesday, and what was really cool about it was the speaker this year. I go to this conference every year for our group of churches that we belong to, and it's usually really boring. And there's one day where they do business, you know, like district business. Blah. And yet I go and I sit with friends, and the speakers they have, excuse me, God's getting me back. I'm good. The speaker this year was really good. I mean, he was really, really good. And I hated to even leave early. I had to come back a little bit early because of some other things. But I was really, really excited. And he shared some great, great parts of Scripture. But he had a very interesting illustration that he closed the one session with. And he talked about, and I don't know if this rings a bell for you, but in World War II, there was a place where the British were fighting and the Germans had cut them off and driven them back to the coast. And it was in the north of France. It could have been Belgium, and it's called Dunkirk. And there was a great rescue on the beach of Dunkirk. And he was talking about These people had nowhere to go, these soldiers. They had the German army was at their front, the ocean was at their back, and they were going to lose a couple hundred thousand men were going to be slaughtered. The big ships from Britain could not get in because they were too big, and the beach, the sandy beach, just sort of slopes out too far for those big ships to get in. So they devised a plan. They got on the horn. Every fisherman, anybody who had a boat, a dinghy, a yacht, whatever you had, they would come across the 20-some miles from Dover, and they would lose about 150,000 men. They ended up saving close to 200,000 men. They got almost everybody out. Amazing, amazing bit of work. Can you imagine what it was like on that beach to be thinking maybe these are my last thoughts? That, I don't know, they're constantly strafing the beach with their planes. The tanks and the guns were moving in closer. And only at the last minute did they get rescued and taken back to England to fight yet another day. When we come to the Lord, that's the kind of plead we make. Lord, rescue me. Rescue me from this place. This place does not hold what I need. And so I hope that you have that plea and that you don't pin it on anything you can do. It's not what you can give or what you can build or what ministry you can be a part of. But you instead say, hey, this is faith. By faith, Lord, I know you can do this, and I'm just asking you to do it now. And I hope you have the grace to be able to go to others that you live with, work with, are around, and be able to say, you know what, this world doesn't hold what you need. Let me introduce you to my friend Jesus. Just before we go, a couple of real quick things that we want to make known to you if you didn't know already. Wonderful man. He's been a big part of our church. He and Charlene have been a big part of our church for many years, been involved in many aspects of it. And so we're grieving along with the Smallwood and the Knutson family. His memorial service will be April 25th. It's Saturday at 1 p.m. here. You can write that down if you like, but as we get closer, we'll announce it and we'll make sure that it's absolutely right. We want to pray for Amy Ruiz also. As many of you know her as the one who puts on the bazaar, that's the word I'm looking for, every year, and helps head up the women's retreat. Amy lost her brother this week, and so we're praying for Amy and her family as they try to get through a very, very difficult time. Also, the last thing I just want to make you aware of is on your bulletin, or I should say on your outline, every week we write the words Year of the Pier to help you remember that this year our goal is to share with those around us, our coworkers, our neighbors, whoever we can find, share with them the gospel. We want to see our neighborhood, our towns, our block, every place that we are, we want to see those places changed. We want to see people come to Christ. And I'm hoping that sometime this year you'll have the opportunity to share Christ with somebody and lead them to the Lord. That would be an awesome thing. But I wrote next to that on the outline this week, our community is our opportunity. Be thinking, be praying this week. Who can I touch in my community? Is it somebody I work with? Is it somebody I live near? Who is it that I can share the gospel with? Let me pray for us as we go. Lord, we are so thankful that Abraham is the wonderful example that by faith we are saved. It's a gift of God. It's not of our own doing. We can't boast in it. Lord God, we just pray that you would save us. And as we see this marvelous work of righteousness come from you, we pray that we would be thankful, and we pray that we would be gracious to all those around us in sharing the gospel. We love you, Lord, and as we go, make us strong in our faith. In Jesus' name we pray. Amen. We'll see you in the lobby.
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3: Well, welcome, friends, to our Hope for Today monthly broadcast where we answer your questions to the best of our ability. Jim Durbin's here with me. And Jim, what do we got on the agenda here?
2: Boy, there's a good selection here, David. The first question here, if the nation of Israel has not turned in faith to the Messiah, are they still the people of God? Please explain.
3: That's a great question, and the answer is yes. When Israel was in disobedience to God, and they had a lot of problems of that in the wilderness wanderings, they were still called the people of God. Even in Zechariah, talking about the coming tribulation period and the fact that Israel's going to be purified and judged by God, two out of three aren't going to make it. But interestingly, it says, it is my people. And that's Zechariah 14, verse 9. So again, Israel is the people of God, whether they are believers or not. They were chosen by God among all the nations of the world. And it is true that many, many, many Jewish people are not believers in Yeshua, even if they're messianic, that is, believing in a Messiah, one of the 13 principles of Rabban or Maimonides. And the fact is that we've got more believers who are believers in Yeshua in Israel now than most all reports that I hear about. Maybe you heard about it and you see them all as unbelievers. Well, according to the government, they have 220,000 names of messianic believers. And according to the retired leader of Israeli Defense Forces, Gabi Ashkenaz, he said the best fighters now are no longer the Druze. They are the messianic believers in Yeshua. He said that in front of the whole Knesset.
2: Wow.
3: So things are changing, folks, and yeah, God is bringing people to himself. But the people of Israel, out of all nations of the world, were chosen by God. They are still the people of God. God never canceled his everlasting covenant with Abraham, Isaac, and Jacob.
2: That's kind of what an everlasting covenant means, is it not?
4: Yeah,
2: well, an everlasting covenant.
4: Yeah.
2: David, our next question starts out, our pastor believes that the Genesis flood was simply a local flood. Is this wrong? We heard what he said, but it doesn't seem to match what the Bible says.
3: Well, these folks, Jim, gave us page after page on this issue. And I understand the conflict. I've debated this issue many times in the past. And a lot of folks think, just right off the bat, that, well, if Ararat, the mountain range, if that goes up to 17, 18,000 feet, well, you're not going to have a flood to cover that. That's human reasoning. For the Bible teaches that all the mountains on the face of the earth were covered with water. It was a universal, global flood. And God said he'd never bring that global flood again. Well, local floods he certainly has brought again. But it isn't a local flood. It's a universal flood. And the entire population, with the exception of eight people, Noah, his sons, and their wives, were killed in that flood. It's unbelievable. One of the greatest disasters that have ever occurred on planet Earth. Anyway, thanks for asking.
2: David, the sixth question, does circumcision make you a Jew? I really don't understand this reasoning since Muslims are also circumcised.
3: But not on the same day as Jews.
2: Okay.
3: Jews circumcise their male babies on the eighth day of their life, not the 12th year of their life. And by the way, that is the sign, according to the Bible, of the Abrahamic covenant. God blessed Abraham and spoke of three things. A nation would arise out of his loins, a land that God would describe its dimensions, and a descendant of Abraham who would be the Messiah of Israel and would bless all nations of the world. So the sign of that covenant was circumcising baby boys on the eighth day of their life. Now, my parents did that for me, but I know some people are saying, well, then, you know, I'm 30 years old, I just received Yeshua as my Savior, should I get circumcised? Well, it isn't necessary to fulfill the Abrahamic covenant. Galatians is very clear and says that circumcision doesn't profit anything. We can have something going on in our hearts, and it isn't really a requirement to emphasize that you're a Gentile believer. It's a requirement for Jewish parents. It isn't even a matter of salvation.

0: Amen. Amen. If you'd like more information on what it means to come to faith in Jesus Christ, you can find that at our website, davidhocking.org, and we'd be delighted to share that with you. David, the next question here, did Jesus descend into hell to preach the gospel? And could those, quote, spirits in prison, unquote, come to know the Lord?
1: No, those are the pre-flood generation that died in the flood. Mm-hmm. And when it says the spirits, it's referring to those who are in prison. They're in everlasting chains of darkness. They are bound for hell, not heaven. Well, what was Jesus doing? What was our Lord Yeshua doing? Well, he was giving them a visible demonstration of what Noah was telling them. Noah warned them about it. In other words, his message is a message of judgment. There's no indication in 1 Peter 3 that he was preaching a gospel message so that many of them could be saved. That is not true. So be careful. We need to interpret God's word as it is, not how we hope it would be.
0: Right. Amen. As you would say, the Bible, the whole Bible, and nothing but the Bible.
1: Amen.
0: Dave, the next question here, and that kind of goes with that last statement there. Are Mormons true Christians? Our Mormon neighbors have told us things that they believe, which sound very strange to our ears. Was God once a human being, for example? Can we become gods? Something is not right with what they seem to be saying.
1: Yes, I appreciate that. We're not trying to just jump on Mormonism. I'm sure a lot of the people, thousands of them, who are very sincere. But I do not add anything to God's word. It's the Bible, the whole Bible, nothing but the Bible, and not the Book of Mormon or Doctrines and Covenants and Pearl of Great Price and all kinds of volumes that Mormonism puts out. No, God was not once a human being. But by the way, God became a human being in the person of our Lord Yeshua when he came into the world. God was manifest in the flesh, says the Bible. Now, can we become gods? Absolutely not. We never will be. We aren't now. And you might as well forget that. The truth of the matter is God alone is to be worshipped and praised, and no human being who thought that he could be a god. And that is utterly ridiculous if you're talking about biblical truth. So be careful.
0: David, that's a fascinating study, I think, that you have, the God of the Bible. It takes you through Scripture and shows you exactly who God is. And you can find information on that, again, at our website, davidhocking.org. David, the next question, at the end of the book of Daniel, the timing seems different from Revelation. If half of the tribulation is 42 months, or 1,260 days, what is the point of 1,335 days?
1: Okay, that's a great question. In Daniel 12, verse 9 says, go thy way, Daniel, for the words are closed up and sealed to the time of the end. Many shall be purified, made white, tried, but the wicked will do wickedly, and none of the wicked will understand, but the wise shall understand. And from the time that the daily sacrifice shall be taken away, and the abomination that maketh desolate set up. Now that's the Antichrist and a tribulation temple. It will be 1,290 days. That's the first figure. Now in Revelation, the tribulation period is divided into two sections, each with 1,260 days. So here now we have 90 days. 30 more days, another month. But verse 12 then adds, blessed is he that waiteth and cometh to the 1,335 days. There's where he got his problem. Well, some say if the wording here is referring to the resurrection, because apparently it is, Daniel 12:2 says, many that sleep in the dust of the earth will awake, and some to everlasting life. So it appears that the resurrection of Old Testament believers and tribulation saints

0: will come at 1,335 days. So then the question is, what is the difference here? Well, in Revelation, you're talking about the length of the second half of the tribulation period. Attached to that, we have the judgment of Israel. They'll pass under God's rod. We have also the judgment of the nations, called the sheep and goat nations of Matthew chapter 25. There'll be a lot of things to do, that's for sure. And then at 1,335 days, we are going to have the resurrection of believers of Old Testament times and of the folks out of the tribulation period who are the martyrs who come to know the Lord. I hope that helps you.
1: Excellent question. David, will the city of Jerusalem be attacked at the Battle of Armageddon? Our next question begins. I thought that God would protect it from such things as the eternal city of the Lord.
0: Well, it's not the heavenly Jerusalem that you're talking about. And a lot of people, and some of my Jewish friends also, feel that very strongly, that Jerusalem will never be destroyed. Well, folks, I don't know how you can believe that, because Jerusalem has been destroyed 158 times in history. I know that Zechariah 2 says that God will be a wall of fire to protect that city, but that's talking about the future, not now. Is Jerusalem going to be attacked at the Battle of Armageddon? Well, Zechariah 14 says the day of the Lord is coming. That's the term the Old Testament prophets use of the tribulation period. And it says, I'll gather all nations against Jerusalem to battle. The city shall be taken, the houses rifled, the women ravished or raped, and half of the city will go forth into captivity, and the residue of the people shall not be cut off from the city. And then the Lord's going to go forth and fight against those nations who thought they could hurt Jerusalem. So, the answer to your question, it looks like Jerusalem's going to be attacked before the tribulation is over.
1: David, another question here. Is Isaiah 17:1 going to happen in the near future?
0: You know, Jim, I think every single prophecy preacher on the radio has heard this from people.
1: Yeah.
0: We read in Isaiah 17:1 what's called the burden of the prophet for Damascus. It says, behold, Damascus is taken away from being the city, and it shall be a ruinous heap. Well, folks, in the light of the Syrian conflict that's been going on for several years, over 400,000 Syrians have been killed. It's a terrible thing that's going on. And pictures of Damascus. If you've been there, I've been there. I know what it looks like. And it has certainly taken a serious beating. Is that the removal of Damascus from being the capital of Syria? And the answer is no. It's still the capital. And Bashar Assad, when he was asked about it, he said, that passage bothers me. So my answer to all this is that it appears Damascus is going down. And that probably will be during the tribulation period.
1: David, next question. Listener says, I read in John 10:20 that Jesus said, I and the Father are one.
0: Actually, it was John 10:30. They were wrong, but I know what they meant.
1: Okay. Yeah, it looked a little strange. But they're asking, does this mean that Jesus is the Father also?
0: The answer is no. Never does the Bible indicate that Jesus is the Father. What it does say was a question that Philip asked him, show us the Father and it sufficeth us. And Yeshua said, have I been so long time with you, Philip, and you've not known me? He that has seen me has seen the Father. You see, the attributes that make the Father God are the same attributes that make the Son of God. And we need to understand that. both are eternal, both are omniscient, both are omnipresent, both are omnipotent, perfect, and many other things. That we are not, but they are. Does that mean that the Father and the Son are the same? And the answer is no. The Father is not the Son, and the Son is not the Father, and neither one of them are the Holy Spirit, who also will be sent by them to comfort God's people. So the answer is no. Jesus, Yeshua, is not the Father.
1: David, next question here. In 1 Corinthians 6:19, the Bible says, "Know ye not that your body is the temple of the Holy Ghost, which is in you?" If you are a believer, is your body the temple of the Holy Spirit?
0: That is a fabulous question, and people are surprised at the answer. The answer is that no individual believer has all of the Holy Spirit living in him. The Holy Spirit does dwell in the believer. But the answer is found in the Greek text of 1 Corinthians 6:19, because the word "you" is not singular, it is plural. He's writing to the church of Corinth, and the church, meaning believers in our Lord Yeshua, that is the temple of the Holy Spirit. And if you read Ephesians, you see, oh, it certainly is. Apostles and prophets are the foundation of the church, and Yeshua HaMashiach, Jesus Christ, is the chief cornerstone. And all of us are a part of the body of Jesus and the temple of the Holy Spirit as a place of worship to the Lord. So thanks for that question. That's great, Jim. I think the next question needs to be answered.
1: Yeah, in Acts 4:12, the listener writes, the Bible says, "Neither is there salvation in any other, for there is none other name under heaven given among men, whereby we must be saved." Now, is this verse referring to the name Jesus?
0: That is one of the most astute questions that we have had today. And I know people are upset by my answer. But the name Jesus does not mean salvation. Acts 4:12 cannot be referring to his name as Jesus. That's from a Greek word, Jesus. And it's used in many cultures, like the Spanish, Hispanic culture. There are thousands of guys named Jesus, but they are not salvation. According to the Bible, when the angel told both Joseph and Mary about who was going to be in the womb of Mary, or Miriam, her Hebrew name, he mentioned the fact that thou shalt call his name, and it's not Jesus, it's Yehoshua, which means Yahweh, or the Lord, is salvation. So when he said in Acts 4:12, "Neither is there salvation in any other, for there's none other name," too many times we think of the name as just a title, and of course Jesus is all the way through our New Testament. But my friends, his real name is Yehoshua in Hebrew, abbreviated Yeshua. That is what means salvation. Now I suppose we could all say, well, don't you think the Lord will honor it even if we don't know? Well, it'd be good to read it, wouldn't it?
1: Yes.
0: Yeah, all right. Yeah. God bless you, and thank you for all these questions.
1: Well, thank you, David. And friend, you're listening to the special monthly question and answer program here on Hope for Today with David Hawking. And we'll tell you in just a bit how you can lend your support to this broadcast ministry, helping us bring you future programs. First, though, David's son Matt's here, and together we're going to share a couple of great resources with you. Matt?
2: Do we know the gospel as well as we think we know it? I think we believe we do, but sometimes key points fall out of memory, and we have to ask ourselves, how versed are we in the gospel, and are we ready and able to share, explain, or defend it?
1: Well, the goal, Matt, as you know, of our current radio series in Galatians is helping listeners understand the truth about the true gospel. What makes the gospel utterly unique and different?
2: Yeah, what are we saved from?
1: Exactly.
2: How is our salvation secured?
1: Yeah. There's so much we're learning in this radio series, and Matt, it is so exciting to be listening to that myself every day. And Hope for Today wants to make sure that everyone listening has the opportunity to get the most out of the series using David's original sermon notes and outlines.
2: You know, we have a pack that includes notes for each message in the series, and these are the very notes my dad used to preach these messages.
1: And the cost?
2: $10.
1: $10. 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
2: That's right. 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
1: And the cost is just $25. 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
1: Now, what does it mean to have liberty in Christ?
2: Walk in the Spirit.
1: Yeah.
2: Amen.
1: And what does it mean to walk in the Spirit? We get that question a lot.
2: Amen.
1: Here. 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
7: We're looking back on a fabulous Monday. Sunshine will repeat each day through the rest of the week. Overnight lows are going to be a partly cloudy 45. Highs tomorrow, a partly to mostly sunny 71. In the Willamette Valley Weather Center, I'm Robert Kraft.
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7: Douglas MacArthur wrote on his 75th birthday, "In the central place of every heart, there is a recording chamber. So long as it receives messages of beauty, hope, cheer, and courage, so long are you young. When the wires are all down and your heart is covered with the snows of pessimism and the ice of cynicism, then and only then have you grown old."
6: What do you do with a gift you didn't earn and could never repay? For Job, his fiery season of suffering finally cooled. The long night gave way to morning. And from the hand of God came blessing upon blessing, more than he'd lost, more than he'd dreamed. But here's the beautiful thing. Those blessings weren't just for Job. Woven through his story is hope for you, wherever you find yourself today, right now in your own fire. Today on Insight for Living, Chuck Swindoll continues a message titled, "And Job Lived Happily Ever After." Or did he?
7: I find when I get to the 10th verse of this last chapter of his book that it begins to list for me no less than 4 great rewards that came his way. 4 gold-like blessings from the hand of God. And I enumerate them for us so that you might take hope where you find yourself today. Now, your rewards will be different because our trials are different. The blessings that come your way, ultimately, will not be the same as Job's, necessarily. But these are his, and you will have yours. Take heart. The first of the 4 blessings I find in verse 10 and verse 12 of Job 42. Job's possessions are doubled. The Lord restored the fortunes of Job when he prayed for his friends. And the latter part of the verse explains what that means. The Lord increased all that Job had 2-fold. Now, there's a second blessing that comes in verse 11. His relatives and friends emerge. Notice what these people did when they came. They came to him and they ate bread with him in his house, and they consoled him and they comforted him for all the adversities that the Lord had brought on him. What a great family reunion. That brings me to a third blessing that came his way. Job's children are all replaced. Verse 13, he had 7 sons and 3 daughters. Let's say they did, okay? She had a little hand in that. They're both getting up in years, okay? And one day she says to Job, "You're not going to believe this.
0: but I think I'm pregnant. He goes, say what? Let's just say they're both 70, okay? Let's just start there. Here's Job laughing with his wife over the fact she's going to have a baby. Takes some maternity clothes out of mothballs and says, I guess I can fit back into that. And not just once, not twice. We're talking 10 pregnancies. He and his wife are given the ability to reproduce, and regardless of their ages, and we're not told exactly what it is, they get to enjoy the blessings of parenting, get this, with the wisdom of grandparents. Can't beat that combination. How often we have said, I so wish I knew then what I now know. I'd have been such a better parent. Well, they have the chance for a second time around. They don't make the mistakes they made the first time, or many of them. They got 7 boys and they got 3 daughters, and we read a little about the girls here, not anything about the boys. We read their names, Jemima and Kezia and Karen Hapuk. Notice something else about the daughters, not only their names, but they're lovely. In all the land, no women were found so fair as Job's daughters. Isn't that great? In all the land, there was none so fair. And their father, here's the third fact, not only their names and their beauty within and without, but their father gave them inheritance among their brothers. How unusual. But understand, this is before the Mosaic law. Now the fourth of the great blessings have to do with his later years. The blessings of a long and satisfying life. You read of them in 16 and 17. Let's say Job is about 70 by the time the healing comes and the recovery, and he's lived a full life, and now we read that he lives 140 years after this. After the trials, and now he enters, if you will, a second phase of life. And if you add 70 to this, you come up with a 210 years of life. How great that must have been for him. In fact, look at what we read. He saw his sons and his grandsons and great-grandsons. It says 4 generations. Sons, grandsons, great-grandson, maybe great-great, depending on where the generations would start. It's not clear from this. And then he died. Isn't that a sweet way it appears? He dies an old man and full of days. The message reads, then he died an old man of full life. Living Bible renders this, then at last he died an old, old man after living a long, good life. You know, men and women, not much is said in any circle about those who are aging. It's sort of the overlooked segment of life, even though there are more of this particular category than ever before in our history of humanity. So we linger here long enough to not only have a little fun with it, but to draw some lessons from it. This is a man who has seen a lot of life. It's said of Abraham, he breathed his last and died in a ripe old age, an old man, and satisfied with life, and he was gathered to his people. Probably a reference of joining his people in the afterlife, we would say in heaven. It was said of David, then he died in a ripe old age, full of days, riches, and honor. Job is not dying a struggling, cranky, broken old codger whom no one enjoyed being around. This man is seeing his children, his grandchildren, his great-grandchildren, He is reliving so much of life and passing along so many of the things that he has learned. One of my sources says, the patriarchal formula, old and full of years, is expressive of a completely fulfilled life. What a way to die! Not as we began, living happily ever after. That's not possible. We're on this earth. We still have a sin-cursed nature. We still must deal with a hostile world and nature and others that is less than desirable. But there can be satisfaction. There can be fulfillment. There can be a purpose. Age is not kind to the human body. There are things that occur that even those very effective in their earlier years begin to fade. You who are younger have no idea what that feels like. Let's learn from a passage like this the value of helping those who are aging enjoy a more satisfying life. Douglas MacArthur wrote on his 75th birthday, "In the central place of every heart, there is a recording chamber. So long as it receives messages of beauty, hope, cheer, and courage, so long are you young. But when the wires are all down and your heart is covered with the snows of pessimism and the ice of cynicism, then and only then have you grown old." It's my experience to be in an enviable place where I am in life, especially as it relates to ministry and to my connection with Dallas Seminary. You have no idea, unless you're where I am, as often as I am, you have no idea of the pleasure that I get from being with men who are my mentors, who taught me when I was younger, and they're still walking with God. It's wonderful to see a 75, 80, even into their 90-year-olds still loving Jesus, still writing great works and reading and challenging me to stay strong. I love it when they call me Sonny. Dr. Walford was talking to me. He says, "When I was your age," I thought, "that is a great compliment, man." Now, I know that aging has its scary moments, I realize. Some are still driving in their 90s. We had one of our older faculty members driving up and bouncing off the curb not long ago. And the car just died. And so the person that was riding with him jumped out of the door and held onto the top and went, it was great. I was so glad I had not been in that car. Some wag said, "Remember, older folks are worth a lot more. They have silver in their hair, gold in their teeth, stones in their kidneys, lead in their feet, and natural gas in their gut." Worth a lot, folks. Let me give you 5 tips on how to stay young, okay? I'm going to pass them along to you. They're original with me. Nobody gave them to me. I've sort of learned them as life has unfolded for me. And you might want to write them down. I don't care what your age is. You'll be here someday. And when you are, you'll need to review these. You want to stay young? Remember these 5 things. Number 1, your mind isn't old, so keep developing it. Your mind isn't old. Keep developing it. Read more. Watch less television. Spend time with people who talk about events and ideas rather than sitting around a shop talking about people and how sorry this young generation is. Nobody wants to be around a crotchety old person who sees only the clouds and the rain. Your mind is not old. Keep developing it. Keep developing it. I read about one comedian who said his daddy is so ready to die he won't even buy green bananas. That's a crazy way to live. Dare the aging process. Buy a whole bunch of green bananas. Your mind isn't old. Number two, your humor isn't over. Keep enjoying it. I love being around older people who still see the sunny side of life. They still see things funny happening. They still can tell a great story. They still enjoy a real belly laugh. You look fabulous when you laugh. And it takes years off of you. Helps clean out some of the lines on your faces. And some of you would do well to cultivate a better sense of humor. Did I say something wrong? Maybe so. Your humor isn't over. Keep developing it. Keep enjoying it. Number three, your strength isn't gone. Keep using it. Don't let yourself get crippled up, if you will. If affliction comes and you can't hold it back, that's obvious. And certainly, we care about that, and we want you to find assistance any way you can. And we are increasingly more sensitive, I'm glad to say, of those who have disabilities. But most of us don't, thank the Lord. Quit addressing every ache and pain. Quit talking about how weak you're getting and how others will have to do this for you. You keep doing it. My physician friend for so many years made the mistake of telling an 84-year-old woman who had just ran five miles, he said to her, at the next checkup, he said, you know, take it easy. You don't have to run 5 miles. A week and a half later, she died. And he said to me at the memorial service, I'll never again tell a patient to take it easy. Step up. Step up. Take the stairway. Don't always take the elevator. Walk out into life and travel and accept the challenges that life throws at you. You become increasingly more in demand. Your strength isn't gone. Keep using it. Here's a fourth. Your opportunities haven't vanished, so keep pursuing them. There are people all around you who could use an encouraging word, an affirming note, a phone call that says, I love you and believe in you and I'm praying for you. So go there. Opportunities have not vanished. Don't allow yourself to get crowded in and closed in so that all the blinds stay pulled and all the doors stay locked and you live in the terror of somebody taking advantage of you. What a dreadful way to live without removing any of the need for necessary safety. Don't live your life facing and thinking only of the dangers. If you do, you'll never leave your neighborhood. Opportunities haven't vanished. Keep pursuing them. Fifth is obvious. Your God is not dead. Keep serving and seeking Him. You'll find the living God is ageless. We always picture Him as an old man with white hair blowing wind out of the north, but that's not God. The Lord Jesus is timeless. One of the things we'll be impressed with when we're with Him is this incredible condition in which He is living His life. Take care of yourself. Keep up those good habits of health. Don't think it's not important. Job pulled through all of this and lived even another 140 years. And I read nothing of his being somehow set aside. 10 kids will do that to you, if nothing else. That'll keep you hopping. Came across a piece. Lord, thou knowest better than I know myself that I am growing older and will someday be old. Keep me from getting talkative, and particularly from the fatal habit of thinking I must say something on every subject and on every occasion. Release me from the craving to try and straighten out everybody's affairs. Keep my mind free from the recital of endless details. Give me wings to get to the point. I ask for grace enough to listen to the tales of others' pains. Help me endure them with patience. But seal my lips on my own aches and pains. They are increasing, and my love of rehearsing them is becoming sweeter as the years go by. I dare not ask for improved memory, but for a growing humility and a lessening cocksureness when my memory seems to clash with the memories of others. Teach me the glorious lesson that occasionally I may be mistaken. Keep me reasonably sweet. Isn't that a great line? I do not want to be a saint. Some of them are so hard to live with. But a sour old woman or man is one of the crowning works of the devil. Make me thoughtful but not moody, helpful but not bossy. With my vast store of wisdom, seems a pity not to use it. But thou knowest, Lord, I want a few friends at the end. Give me the ability to see good things in unexpected places and talents in unexpected people. And give me, Lord, the grace to tell them so. I wish for all of you a full life that's marked not by living happily ever after, impossible, but satisfied, fulfilled, challenged, useful, godly, balanced, reasonably sweet. Reasonably sweet. I'm going to draw two more messages from Job. One will be what Job teaches us about ourselves. That's next time. And following that, what Job teaches us about our God. Then I promise we'll end the series. Bow with me, will you please? Could it be that the reason you are finding it elusive, this pursuit of a dream or remaining reasonably sweet, that you simply don't have a Savior? Here you are at this age, lived all these years, however old you may be, and you've never come to the cross. My, what a gap. No wonder life's getting more tedious and you're becoming more negative. You're lost. You're lost. Spiritually unborn. There's a remedy. There's a remedy. We sang about it in the hymns and the songs. He is our strength when we are weak. He is the treasure that we seek. He is our all in all. That's Christ. I invite you to Him. Just turn it over to Him. Bring all the stuff of your life, and He has a wonderful way. Like restoring Job, He'll restore you, forgive you, give you a future. Come to Him today, won't you? Thank you, Lord, for lessons learned within the lines and between the lines of your inspired word. Thank you for truth to live by and to die by and to age with and to pass along. Thank you for our friend Job. It's like he's almost become a member of our family. Thank you for his model. Thank you for coming back to him with such words and deeds of assurance. Thank you for blessing him like no one else in his day. We find hope there, Lord, and reason to go on.
7: We love you, and we say again, you are our all in all. For when even our father and mother fail us, the Lord will take us up. And weeping may endure for the night, but joy comes in the morning. Those who sow in sorrow and tears will reap in joy. I pray for my friends today who hear these words, who've never come to the Savior, or they've come and they've drifted. They've let the old nature take over. I pray that you'd cleanse them and free them and give them renewal and hope, that they might become one of those treasured aging people we need more of in this old world that's lost its way. And now unto him who has guarded us from stumbling, and who can present us faultless before the presence of his joy with exceeding joy, to the only wise God, our dear Savior, be glory and majesty, dominion and power, both now and forever. In Jesus' dear name, we pray. And everyone said, Amen.
6: What a gift to reach the end of Job's story and find not a fairy tale, but something far richer. Chuck Swindoll reminds us that on this earth, no one lives happily ever after. 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Wow, that is so beautifully said. 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I'm Bill Meyer. 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
8: Okay, Eugene, I finished the windows in the little theater, so tell the kids to keep their greasy little fingers out of there for a while. Now, I need to go back to the office and get some more supplies. Eugene, are you listening to me?
9: Huh? Oh, of course I am. To do otherwise would be impolite, would it not?
8: So,
9: what are we talking about?
8: Figures. What are these brochures? Are you planning another vacation already?
9: Oh, not at all. I'm perusing sites of isolation where I might explore disciplines for the inner spiritual life.
8: As soon as I asked, I knew it was a mistake. Hmm? You want to break that sentence down and translate it for me?
9: Which part?
8: The part after I ask you what all these brochures are.
9: Oh, well, how shall I put this? Recent events have brought to light my overall immaturity as a Christian.
8: Not to mention as a person.
9: And I hope to help remedy my rather stilted spiritual growth by immersing myself into the disciplines maintained by our Christian forefathers, to borrow the expression.
8: Okay, now we're getting somewhere. Now, what discipline are you talking about? Getting sent to your room without supper or what?
9: Not discipline, Mr. Walton. Disciplines.
8: Huh?
9: It comes from the same root word as disciple or learner. Disciplines, then, are the means by which we learn. In the case of Christian faith, they're the things we do to be better learners or followers of Jesus Christ.
8: Oh, I get it. You're talking about the basic stuff.
9: Mm-hmm.
8: Reading your Bible, praying, going to church, stuff like that.
9: Precisely.
8: Yeah.
9: But there's an entirely different realm of discipline which most contemporary believers don't practice.
8: You better give me some examples.
9: Very well. Fasting, mutual confession, the practice of silence, submitting to spiritual direction, solitude, to name a few. I'm currently considering the benefits of solitude, which is why I'm looking over these brochures. I want to embark on a spiritual retreat to learn more about the discipline of solitude.
8: Yeah. Eugene, you know, anytime you start talking like this, I get a little nervous. Exactly what kind of retreat do you mean?
9: Well, to be honest, Mr. Walton, I'm thinking of joining a monastery.
7: Now in the Adventures in Odyssey Club, Wyatt and Sophie take an Imagination Station adventure to meet some American patriots.
10: That's Ben Franklin. Why is that, Ben Franklin?
11: I know.
12: But they find there's more to their hero's stories than they remember from their history class.
10: Why were they fighting?
13: Mr. Franklin, would you like to tell her?
14: They were fighting over the letters I sent out.
13: Because of those letters, there are riots across half of Massachusetts.
12: Little-known American history is revealed. Now in the Adventures in Odyssey Club.
15: A monastery. You want to become a monk?
16: Well, not all who go to monasteries become monks, Mr. Walton. However, anything is possible.
15: Oh, brother, I knew it. It's because of Katrina, isn't it?
16: I beg your pardon? What could you possibly know about Katrina?
15: Now, come on, Eugene. I've seen how you've been moping around here since you got back from your trip. I don't have to be a brain surgeon to figure out that things went wrong with you two. If things were right, you wouldn't stop talking about her.
16: What exactly are you trying to say, Mr. Walton?
15: I'm saying that you shouldn't go making big decisions like joining a monastery while you're in a muddled frame of mind. That's what.
16: I protest, Mr. Walton. I am not muddled. In fact, things couldn't be more clear to me. Clearer.
15: Yeah, well, that's what you always say before you do something ridiculous.
16: What? Mr. Walton,
15: just stop and imagine it for a minute. You, Eugene Meltzner, in a monastery.
16: With all due respect, I have imagined it. Nonetheless, I intend to visit the Oak Hills Monastery and Retreat Center this very day.
15: Never heard of it.
16: It's approximately an hour from here, in the hills on the other side of Mapleton. I wish to talk to the brothers there about their life.
15: You're going to look silly in one of those haircuts. And the robes won't flatter your figure either.
16: Well, now you're just teasing me.
15: I just want you to be careful, Eugene.
16: I appreciate your concern, Mr. Walton, but don't be alarmed. I won't make any rash decisions. If nothing else, the discipline of solitude will do me good. Just watch and see.
17: So anyway, by connecting the main drive to the video display unit, we're able to integrate the visual programming with the computer's programming.
18: Oh, that's amazing, Jason.
17: Yeah, we kind of thought so.
18: You and Eugene have made some wonderful innovations here.
17: Well, we just built on your foundation, Dad.
18: Oh, you did more than that. I'm looking forward to tinkering around here again, if I get the time.
17: You've been going nonstop since you got back.
18: Well, I'm having lunch with my old Sunday school class to talk about my time in the Middle East, and then Tom asked me to show some slides to the city's ladies' auxiliary this afternoon, followed by a meeting with the city council. Oh, and this evening I'm supposed to help promote the Universal Missions Foundation to a group of church leaders from around town.
17: So, when are you going to have time to make your decision? You know, the board is still waiting for your answer.
18: Yes, I know. But I just got back to Odyssey. It's hard to seriously consider leaving so soon.
17: Dad, I'm surprised you're considering it at all. Traveling around the world, playing troubleshooter from mission to mission, it's a lot of hard work, particularly when you consider the time you've already been away.
18: Jason, are you trying to talk me out of it?
17: I'm just wondering what you think you'll do.
18: Well, I wish I could tell you. I want to make it a matter of extensive prayer. I don't dare accept without knowing for certain that it's what God wants me to do.
17: Uh-huh. And just when do you expect to do all this extensive praying?
18: Well, I'll probably... Is it really 11? Listen, I have to go, Jason. I promised Emma Douglas I'd stop by on my way to the luncheon. I'll see you, Jason.
17: Yeah. See you, Dad.
18: Bye-bye, Bernard.
15: Yeah, oh, Whit, I wanted to talk to you about... Goodbye, Whit. Has he stopped running since he got back?
17: No. I sure wish he would. I don't like the way he's pushing himself. I gotta persuade him to just take some time off.
15: Well, that won't help me much. I need to talk to him for a minute. About Eugene.
17: About Eugene? Something wrong?
15: I'm not sure. Did you know he wants to join a monastery?
17: What?
19: So you see, every monastic order has its own rules and approaches to the spiritual life. Here, we emphasize simplicity, devotion to God, shared work, and substantial time spent in worship and contemplation.
16: It sounds ideal.
19: Perhaps it does, but it isn't easy.
16: Hmm?
19: It can be a difficult adjustment for those who aren't really ready for it.
16: Well, how do you know if you're ready?
19: Well, we have a rather stringent process that candidates go through before we can accept them.
16: Well, for example?
19: I'm sorry, Eugene, but that information is for bona fide candidates, not merely the curious.
16: Hypothetically speaking, what if I want to be a candidate to join your order?
19: Do you?
16: well,
19: It's not a decision to be made lightly, nor on impulse. Why don't you spend the day observing, praying, and meditating upon God? And let me know what you think this evening.
16: Very well. I'll have to phone Mr. Whitaker and let him know.
19: John Whitaker?
16: Yes.
19: From Odyssey?
16: The very one. I'm an employee of his at Wits End.
19: That's interesting. Then there's someone here that you know.
16: There is?
19: For a small donation, we allow visitors to use our guest cabins. Here we go.
16: But...

0: behind me.
1: I'm thinking of joining this monastery.
0: Really?
1: Mm-hmm.
0: Hmm. Well, this would be a wonderful place to stay indefinitely.
1: Why don't you?
0: Oh, it's good for temporary escape, but it takes a clear calling to join permanently. Has God called you to come here?
1: Not exactly.
0: Ah, you're here because of Katrina.
1: Mr. Allen, Katrina has nothing to do with... Well, almost nothing to... What I'm saying is that while losing Katrina has been difficult, it has helped me to put Christ back at the center of my life, and my desire is to keep him there. I resent the implication that I'm running away from a romantic problem with a beautiful
0: Eugene,
1: woman.
0: Eugene, I didn't say you were running away. There's nothing wrong with retreating at times. This monastery is where I escaped to pray when we were dealing with Dr. Blackguard. The silence and the solitude helped me to understand what to do. I couldn't hear God in the clamor and chaos of Odyssey then. I had to get away.
1: Yes, thank you. That's what I meant to say. I've come here to enjoy the solitude, to find some peace.
0: Hmm. Well, I don't know that solitude always brings peace. Sometimes it produces just the opposite, inner turmoil and struggle.
1: Well, I don't understand. I thought the purpose of solitude was to get rid of distractions so we could meet God and feel his peace.
0: Mm-hmm. Check your Bible and church history, Eugene. Jesus went into the desert alone and fasted for 40 days. He had very little peace.
1: Mm. That's where he was tempted by Satan.
0: Mm-hmm. It was also where he affirmed exactly who he was and why he came to earth. You see, solitude, when it's done for the right reasons, sometimes brings us face to face with our strengths and our weaknesses. It's not always a source of peace and comfort, though that might come later, just like it did with Jesus and a lot of other people in the Bible.
1: I guess I hadn't thought of that.
0: Once we strip away all the activity and busyness that help maintain our disguises, then God can deal with us as we really are. It isn't always pleasant. In fact, it's been downright tough for me at times.
1: Amazing.
0: Are you ready, Eugene? Are you willing to sit still and be quiet long enough to let God speak to you?
1: Of course I am. Well, I mean, I believe so.
0: Oh, that's all right. I'm not always sure either.
1: Really?
0: Considering how much effort we put into blocking God out with all our noise, it's no surprise that we have to work that much harder to meet him in silence. Well, it was nice seeing you.
1: Are you leaving?
0: No, but I didn't come all this way to talk with you, if you know what I mean.
1: Oh, right. Enjoy your solitude, Mr. Allen.
0: Thanks. Oh, Eugene, don't be discouraged.
1: Discouraged? By what?
0: Thoughts you can't seem to control, talking to yourself, things like that. Silence and solitude can be hard to get used to. See ya.
1: Surely you jest. I pride myself on a disciplined mind. And talking to myself is something I rarely do, if ever. Indeed. Mr. Allen.
0: Hi, Eugene. So, how long did it take?
1: How long did it take?
0: Before you stopped talking to yourself and got enough control over your thoughts to be able to pray.
1: Now, Mr. Allen, really?
0: Most of the day, huh?
1: Approximately 4 hours, yes.
0: Like I said, solitude can be hard to get used to.
1: Mm-hmm.
0: Are you going back to Odyssey now?
1: Well, after all that effort, I'd hoped Brother James would let me stay the night.
0: Good for you. I'm sure he will. You should ask him to put you in my cabin. I have to leave now.
1: Oh, I'd hoped we could discuss spiritual discipline some more.
0: We can talk in Odyssey. Or you should ask Brother James. He knows a lot more than I do.
1: Well, perhaps I will. And thank you, Mr. Allen.
0: You're welcome. For what?
1: For once again being such a good and helpful soulmate.
0: Oh, my pleasure, Eugene. Have a good night.
1: Yes, and you as well. What a night. Thank you, dear Father, for the wonder of your creation. Oh, and I'm not just saying that to be nice, either. Hmm? Someone there? It doesn't matter.
2: Mind if I join you?
1: What? Katrina!

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1: 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We always love hearing from you.
2: Katrina, what are you... I mean, why are you here?
3: I was in the area and thought I'd drop in.
2: In the area? But
3: hey,
2: how...
3: Hey, Eugene, it's a joke.
2: Oh, of course.
3: So, do you like it here?
2: Here? You mean the monastery? Actually, yes, I do. But how did you find me? Did Bernard tell you? He was the only one who knew.
3: Are you here because of me? This is my fault, isn't it?
2: No.
3: I feel terrible about what happened between us, Eugene. I have to admit that even while I accused you of being immature, I was also being immature. Things never should have gotten so complicated.
2: I agree. But it's not a point of blame, Katrina. I realized from the experience that you were right. I truly need more time to grow in my faith. I believe this is a good place in which to do it.
3: You're so sweet, Eugene. I appreciate you so very much. Your heart, your spirit. I love you. I hope you know that.
2: I know, Katrina. And I love you too. Katrina? Oh. Now, wait a minute. A dream? She was a dream?
4: Bernard, what are you doing here so late?
5: Hi, Whit. Jason asked me to paint the windowsills in your office, and I thought I'd pick some coffee to take up with me.
4: You're doing your painting at night now?
5: Sure, when the job's at wit's end. It's best to get it done when the kids aren't around to mess things up. Well, what are you doing here?
4: Oh, I was just on my way home from a church meeting. I thought I'd stop in to get some paperwork taken care of.
5: Paperwork?
4: Yeah, Missions Magazine asked me to write an article about my archaeological work there in the Middle East.
5: I don't want to be disrespectful, Whit, but has it ever occurred to you to say no to some of these requests?
4: No.
5: Well, that's good for practice, but you might want to take the question mark off the end of it. An affirmative no.
4: No.
5: That's better. You've been running nonstop ever since you got back. It's no wonder you look so tired.
4: I look tired?
5: Well, those bags under your eyes aren't for your wallet and keys, Whit. And it's none of my business, but I think you should slow down. How are you going to make up your mind otherwise?
4: Well, what are you talking about, Bernard?
5: You don't have to be coy with me, Whit. I heard about that offer from the board. They want you to go back out on the road for them. That's got to be a hard decision.
4: Well, yes, it sure is. I just keep turning it over and over in my mind.
5: And?
4: And, well, I'm beginning to think that I should go. The board needs me. Those missions need me.
5: Well, I don't see how needing you is such a big deal. I mean, you're the kind of person who could be needed anywhere.
4: Well,
5: you're needed here, for that matter, as all your running around shows. But that's not the point, is it?
4: It isn't.
5: I don't see how you could have time to do any kind of sensible thinking when you're on the go so much. I mean, you need to slow down. Catch your breath. See if maybe God has been trying to reach you through all the hubbub.
4: Well, I can't argue with you, Bernard. That's a very good point.
5: Why don't you take the day off tomorrow and go somewhere and think? Tell them I said you could. In fact, I have a brochure here for the perfect place.
4: Oh, let's see. Oh, the Oak Hills Monastery and Retreat Center. Yes, I've heard of it, but I've never found time to go.
5: Go tomorrow, Whit. Give yourself a break to think and pray, all right?
4: All right, I will, Bernard. Thanks.
5: Good. Now, if you don't mind, you better get out of here so I can get that painting done. You're paying me by the hour, you know.
4: Oh, am I? Well, in that case, good night, Bernard.
5: Night, Will. Jason, are you still back there?
6: Uh-huh. I'm right here.
5: Well, you think that did the trick?
6: I hope so. Hey, thanks. I was hoping he'd pay attention to you.
5: Oh, yeah. It's all in the delivery. I thought sending him to the monastery was a nice touch. Good idea.
6: Thanks.
5: You really think your dad will be able to set Eugene straight?
6: Beats me. Hey, maybe Eugene will set my dad straight.
5: Yeah.
6: Either way, I can't help but believe that something good will come out of it.
3: It's morning already.
2: Why should you care? You're only a dream. A very real dream, I'll admit, but a dream nonetheless.
3: What are you going to do now?
2: Partake of some breakfast.
3: Eugene, I mean now in the general sense. Oh, you're always so didactic.
2: Oh, and you're not?
3: And precisely what do you mean by that?
2: I mean, I miss you, Katrina, and I must candidly admit that I resent the complexities of our relationship. We should have simply fallen in love and proceeded with marriage. Other couples do it all the time. Why couldn't we?
3: Perhaps because we're not like other couples. I want our future to be in God's hands, Eugene. If we're to marry, it must be in His time, not ours.
2: Of course. Coming to this monastery has given me time to think about that. Katrina, I want what's best for you. If I'm not the one, then I will hesitantly but peacefully accept that fact. I mean it sincerely in my heart.
7: Eugene?
2: Brother James, good morning.
7: Good morning, Eugene. Ooh. I'm your wake-up call for breakfast. Did you sleep out here or in your cabin?
2: In my cabin. I woke early and strolled out here. I must have fallen asleep again. Oh, how strange.
7: Which part?
2: I had the most vivid dreams that I must confess seemed to come from a very deep part of my heart. You say that knowingly.
7: Yes, intense times of solitude will not only allow God to work things out in our minds, but also in our dreams.
2: Really?
7: I'm a little surprised that it happened so quickly for you. Often it takes days for people to get beyond all the mental clutter so God can get down to some real cleansing.
2: Cleansing? An interesting choice of word.
7: It's God getting the rubbish out so we can work in a more pure environment. By rubbish, I'm talking about wounds we're keeping open, or bad thoughts we keep entertaining, or unreconciled relationships we're trying to sort out.
2: Yes, that's the one.
7: So you came to us because of a relationship?
2: Yes. I can admit now that I did. Brother James, it's childish, I know.
7: Oh, no, not at all. A lot of people come to visit for that reason, but none of them stay. You spent a day and a night with us, Eugene. Do you want to stay?
2: Well, for another day, yes, but not permanently. I have a feeling that my calling is elsewhere, Brother James. I don't know what it is or where it'll lead me, but I don't think it's here.
7: That's a first step then, Eugene. My brothers and I can now pray with you that God will reveal it to you in His time.
2: Yes, in His time. What a day. Thank you, dear Father, for the wonder of your creation. And I'm not saying that just to be nice, either. Why does it feel like I've done this before? Somebody there? Oh, well, it doesn't matter.
4: Mind if I join you?
2: What? Mr. Whittaker?
4: Oh, hi, Eugene.
2: Now, wait a minute. This is a dream, isn't it? You're not really here.
4: What?
2: It's perfectly acceptable if you're not. I mean, I'm willing to discuss whatever it is we must work out in my subconscious.
4: Eugene, I think you and your subconscious have been lying in the sun too long. It's me, Whit, live and in person, honest. Now, do we need to work something out?
2: Well, please, sit down.
4: Oh, thank you. Well, that's a nice spot you found. So, what's this all about?
2: If you're a dream, then I assume you're here so we can discuss my unresolved feelings about the possibility of your leaving us to go on the mission tour.
4: Well, I came up here to be alone and to pray, but we can talk about the mission tour, even if I'm not a dream. What are your unresolved feelings?
2: Only that I would hate to see you go, Mr. Whittaker. My time in Odyssey without you was mostly miserable. I can see now that it was redeemed only by my acceptance of Christ into my heart. But now that I am a Christian, I would love to have time to be mentored by you in the faith. In so many ways, you're my spiritual father. And I'd be at a loss if you took the position the board offered to you.
4: Well, thank you, Eugene. I really appreciate your honesty. And Lord willing, I would love to be a part of your Christian growth. You know, we could start right here by praying together.
2: We've never prayed together, have we?
4: No. Somehow we just haven't had the time. But it would mean a lot to me if we could. Now.
2: It would mean a lot to me as well. In fact, it's something I've been dreaming about for a long, long time.

0: As we heard in today's episode, there are spiritual disciplines like silence, solitude, and meditation that have been practiced by Christians since the time of Jesus. We would do well to learn from their examples and commit ourselves to time away from our busy lives so we can get to know God in quiet prayer and the simple study of His Word. You know, Eugene said that silence and solitude were only a couple of the spiritual disciplines. Do you know any of the others? If you do, write and tell me about it. I'd love to hear from you. Our address is Adventures in Odyssey, Colorado Springs, Colorado, 80995. 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And I'm Chris, hoping you'll join us again next time for more Adventures in Odyssey.
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10: Between now and midnight, we'll see increasing cloud cover and temperatures drop to about 50 degrees with an overnight low in the mid-40s. Partly to mostly sunny skies are expected Tuesday with a high in the pleasant low 70s in the Willamette Valley Weather Center. I'm Robert Pratt.
11: Hey, this is Brent. I got some great news. 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
1: Well, Mark, I don't think there's a person on the planet who doesn't want a better connection with their family, with their spouse. So why do we sabotage ourselves in our relationships?
2: You know, Wayne, we don't do it on purpose. No one that I talk to says, hey, I want to have a dysfunctional family. I want people to hate me. I want to turn people away or push people away because I'm
1: right. Yes.
2: Obnoxious. But so many times we do it without being fully conscious of it. In Ephesians, Paul tells us that the old man has a way of relating to people. And he says, put off the old man and put on the new man. And he goes through a series of habits that the new man needs to engage in relationships. So this is going to be so important for those of you that are working on your relationships.
1: I'm looking forward to this message today from our new series, Not Alone. Here's Mark Jobe and a lesson titled, Stop Hijacking Your Relationships.
2: I'd like for you to take your Bibles today and turn to Ephesians chapter 4. We're going to be looking at verses 25 through 32 of Ephesians chapter 4. We're in a series entitled Not Alone. And today I've entitled this message, Stop Hijacking Your Relationships. Several years ago, I was in a plane. Now, let me say, I've never been hijacked before, thank God. If you live in Chicagoland area, you'll know that there was an escalation over the last few months of carjackings that seems like it's getting a little bit more under control now. But I was on a plane from Chicago O'Hare Airport flying to Madrid, Barajas Airport, and we were over the Atlantic Ocean, and the pilot says to us, due to weather, we have to make an emergency landing in Portugal. And I looked out the window, clear blue sky. And he said, so we apologize for inconvenience, but we have to land in Portugal. And so as soon as we landed in Portugal, policemen entered into the airplane and were ushering us out of the airplane rapidly, like in a panic mode. And when we asked, hey, what's going on here? They told us, well, there's supposedly a bomb on this airplane. Now that'll move you quick off the airplane. And someone had called up and they had said that there was a bomb on the airplane. And so, although there were not hijackers there, it caused us to reroute our vehicle, our transportation to another country, because that's what hijacking does. You are en route to a destination, and hijacking reroutes you off that destination to another place that you don't want to go to by force. And so many of us desire to have healthy relationships, desire to have a good marriage, a strong family, a healthy community. But listen, we self-hijack because of our bad habits and practices when it comes to relationships, and we end up in a destination that's not where we want to be because not someone else's fault, but our fault. And so I want to talk to you about that as we talk about the topic of not alone. And today I want to talk to you about relationships, because oftentimes we find ourselves isolated and alone, not because of our circumstances, but because of our bad practices when it comes to relationships. So you ready to learn today? Okay, so take your Bibles, Ephesians chapter 4. We're going to begin reading in verse 25. Verse 25 starts by saying, therefore. When you see the word therefore in the Bible, you have to ask yourself this question. What is it? Therefore. It means that I'm building on the previous thought. The Bible is a series, most of the writings are a series of thoughts that build upon each other. So it's dangerous to take one thought or one verse out of the Bible, out of context. And so the apostle Paul is writing to the Ephesian believers, and in verse 25, he says, therefore. So immediately we have to look at the previous verses and ask, what is he building on? Verse 22, it says, you were taught with regard to your former way of life, to put off, say put off, the old self, which is being corrupted by deceitful desires, to be made new in the attitude of your minds, and to put on, say put on, the new self, created to be like God in true righteousness and holiness. Therefore, so what he's building on is the thought of, you are not the old person that you were. You have to put on a new self and take off the old self. And the old self acts different than the new self when it comes to relationships. Some of you have come to Christ, but you are still engaging in relationships the way that you did it with your old self. And God is saying that no longer is suitable for the person that you are in Christ. So, he says in verse 25, therefore, each of you must put off falsehood and speak truthfully to your neighbor, for we are all members of one body. So what the Apostle Paul does is he gives us five practices to engage in relationships with your new self, the new self. Five practices. Practice number one, stop pretending and be honest. You must put off falsehood and speak truthfully to your neighbor, for we are members of one body. Put off, that little statement, put off in the Greek, has to do with put away once and for all. It's a decisive act to get rid of something once and for all. And he's basically saying, now that you are a Christ follower, now that you are a believer, there is no, absolutely no room in your relationships for dishonesty, deceit, lying, and manipulation. How many of you know that in your old life, some of us were master manipulators and liars? It was just the culture in which we lived. You got on a dating site. Man, you really doctored up that picture. Looked nothing like who you really are. You spruced up your resume. You gave yourself a doctorate degree or so. You said you love puppies when you hate them, just to try to manipulate and try to find, tell people what you thought they wanted to hear, because sometimes in our old self, truth is subjective and you had very little respect for truth. It was all about communicating in a way to get something out of it. And the Bible tells us in your new self, there is no room for dishonesty. And I know what some of you are saying, Pastor, I'm not a liar. I don't really tell lies. I just tell little white lies. And I would just want to say, since when were lies color-coded? Well, that's a white lie, a blue lie, black lie, purple lie, pink lie. People tell me that all the time. No, that was just a little white lie. And let me, can I tell you something? In Scripture, there is no color coding of our lies. A lie is a lie, period. And if you're going to have a relationship God's way that engages people the way that God is asking you to engage, it means that there is honesty, even if it hurts. There is no manipulation. There is truth-telling. There is vulnerability, even when there's consequences there. And that's what the Apostle Paul says. He says, put off falsehood. Falsehood is pretending, bending the truth, manipulating, telling lies, covering things up, and speak truthfully to your neighbor, for we all are members of one body. So he goes on to tell us that the way that you speak to other people is important, because ultimately you are connected to those people. And when you lie to someone else, you in essence are doing damage to the body, because you are connected to the body. It tells us, by the way, in John chapter 8, verse 44, Jesus is telling us that it's talking about the enemy. It's talking about the dark side. It's talking about the devil. It says, for there is no truth in him. When he lies, he speaks his native language, for he is a liar and the father of lies. I want you to understand something. The language of the kingdom of God is truth. The language of the dark kingdom is lies and deception. The native language. What do I mean by native language? Every country has a native language, a native tongue. It's what is spoken in that place. I grew up in the country of Spain. In Spain, our native tongue is Spanish. Now, I know that some of you think it's weird Spanish, those of you that speak Spanish, because it's Castilian Spanish. And we say things like zapato, zanahoria, cebolla, corazón. And but it's still Spanish. It's Spanish. And so I grew up in Spain. Everywhere outside of my house, I spoke Spanish, Castilian Spanish. In my house, I spoke English because my house, my parents were Americans, and so I spoke English in my house, but we were not speaking the native language. When I came to the U.S., we spoke English, and English is our native language here. The native tongue is the tongue of a culture. Listen, you are now people of the kingdom of God. If you have chosen to follow Jesus, if you are a Christian, you are people of the kingdom. Your native language is truth. Your native language now is truth in love. And some of you are still practicing and speaking the language that you grew up in, which was the language of deception and lying and bending of truth and camouflaging and manipulation. And what Paul is telling us is you are to take off the old and put on the new, and the new has integrity.
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1: there. So thank you for considering becoming a bold partner today. And as you think about it, let me share this from Kate. Kate says, I want Mark Jobe to know how much his program means to me. Pastor Mark is the best preacher I've ever heard in my life. It's such an encouragement, and it's reinvigorated my walk with Jesus. Isn't that nice?
2: That is great. Thank you for that word of encouragement, Kate.
1: Well, just think of Kate when you become a bold partner. It's listeners like that that you're helping with your gifts. So we appreciate it very much. 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All right, back into today's message now. Once again, here's Mark Jobe.
2: Now, let me say this about speaking truth, by the way. Once in a while, I'll have someone tell me really proudly, usually, they say, Pastor, I always speak the truth. People always know what's on my mind. And that's the excuse for them to be brutally honest and sometimes unconsciously step over all everybody. Can I tell you something? We don't always want to know what's on your mind. You can speak the truth. Sometimes you just don't need to say what's on your mind. The Bible says in Ephesians, a couple of verses before, it says, instead, speak the truth in what? In love. Speak the truth in love. We will grow to become, in every respect, mature body, who is the head, that is Christ. In other words, our native tongue is truth, truth-telling, honestly, void of manipulation, full of integrity, but we don't just blatantly say whatever's on our mind. We are able to discipline our tongue and choose to speak what we need to speak, especially if it's edifying to the people around us. That is a new language for most of us. Can I tell you something? If your dating relationship right now is based on lies and half-truths and manipulation, it will come to a quick, rapid crash in the future. There will be distrust, disrespect, and disillusionment wherever there is lies, wherever there is a lack of transparency, where there is no truth. Ultimately, relationships will come crashing down. And the Apostle Paul is telling us, now that you're in Christ, you engage in your relationships with a degree of honesty that you never had before. There is a transparency. Our goal is not to put on a facade. Our goal is not to lie so that we tell people what they want to hear, but our goal is to be as truthful in love as possibly with everyone that's around us. Number two, I'm talking about the habits of the new person. Number two, he goes on and says, not only stop pretending and be honest, but secondly, don't let anger, well, this is a big one, don't let anger turn into a foothold. Notice what it says in verse 26. In your anger, do not sin. Do not let the sun go down while you are still angry, and do not give the devil a foothold. Is it just me? Or does it feel like there's a lot more angry people these days? Is it just me, or does it feel like on the expressway, there's a lot of angry drivers? Is it just me, or does it feel like on social media, whatever you post, people want to vent, and there's extremes and anger, and it's volatile? We live in a time where anger has escalated, where people's emotions are on edge. Now, let me say this about anger. Anger is an emotion. Emotions are not sinful. Emotions are secondary responses to our thinking. It's not a sin to get angry. It's not a sin to get sad. It's not a sin to get joyful. But our emotions can lead to sin. Are you tracking with me? Jesus was the Son of God and was perfect in every way, and Jesus became angry. The Bible tells us that he went into the temple and he saw what they were doing in the temple, and that he became angry and he turned over the tables in the temple because he was angry, but yet we know he did not sin. In the Old Testament, it tells us that God became angry. There's an emotion of anger, and there is such a thing as righteous anger. What is anger? Anger, if you take a definition of anger, anger is a strong emotion accompanied by feelings of strong burst of energy. It can be characterized by great displeasure, indignation, hostility, wrath, and at times rage. So I want to just calm your spirit down and let you know that anger is not a sin. So if you got angry this morning because your teenage daughter was taking 45 minutes in that bathroom and not letting anybody else get in, you didn't necessarily sin. However, what the Apostle Paul tells us is that a lot of people allow anger to sabotage their relationships. And this is what he says. In your anger, do not sin. Don't let the sun go down while you are still angry. So what the Apostle Paul does is he tells us that if we're not going to allow our anger to turn into sin, then we have to put a time limit on how long we're allowed to be angry with an individual. Are you tracking with me? So it's okay to be angry for a season. But if you don't deal with the emotion of anger, anger will evolve into something less volatile but more deadly, like bitterness or resentment or unforgiveness. I remember when Dee and I first got married, we were still trying to figure out our conflict resolution dance. How many of you know that you have to figure out how to fight fair? And everybody has a little bit of their own little dance. Some people clam up and get real quiet. Some people get real verbal and want to talk about it. How many of you know what I'm talking about? You want to talk and someone, you say, well, what's going on? Talk to me, talk to me. And they're like, I remember one of our first fights. We had gone through premarital counseling, and our premarital counselors had told us, hey, you need to figure out how to fight fair. And you have to understand how people react, and everybody's wired a little bit different. And so I was coming with my counseling mindset there, keeping in mind what I had been told. And so I got in the car to drive, and I said, what's wrong? Nothing. Is everything okay? Yep. You want to talk about it? Nope. Did I do something wrong? How many of you know that look? And how many of you know, you're trying to say, what did I do? Let me think back. Like, I'm supposed to know what I did wrong. Like, I'm even more angry that you don't know what you did wrong. And so I said, well, do you want to talk about it? Nope. So I said, okay, hon, I don't know what I did wrong. I'm trying to figure out what I did wrong. Obviously, whatever I did wrong really upset you. How long do you need? Now, my intentions were right. I should have probably agreed upon this before she was mad because she didn't take kindly to it. But essence, what the Apostle Paul is telling us is that there should be a time limit to your anger. And the time limit is this, 24 hours. You should deal with your anger before you go to bed and not sleep on it and wake up the next day with greater anger. It says, do not let the sun go down on your anger. Verse 27, do not give the devil a foothold. If you look at this phrasing in the Greek, literally it says, do not grant space to the devil to move into.
0: This is Bold Steps, and we'll continue this discussion on how our anger can give the devil a foothold in our lives. 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Mark, let's talk about our Bold Step gift. I think it's fair to say that life is filled with struggles, giants, if you will, that loom over us and make us feel small. And one of the worst is anxiety, isn't it? And in Louis Giglio's book, Goliath Must Fall, it helps us overcome anxiety.
2: Yeah, no, Wayne, we all have giants. And giants are Goliath, are those huge enemies that without the power of God, we can't overcome. Anxiety is huge these days. In this generation, it is massive like I've never seen before. Mm-hmm. But Louis points out that anxiety isn't just a thing. It's usually a symptom that arises from other things in our life. Our thinking, our trying to control things that we have no control over, letting our fear sort of sabotage our faith. I believe that Louis is onto something here when he says that unless we tackle this giant of anxiety, it will tackle us. And he gives some real practical insights into how to take down this huge giant called anxiety.
0: 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I'm Wayne Shepherd. 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
3: We're looking back on a fabulous Monday. Sunshine will repeat each day through the rest of the week. Overnight lows are going to be a partly cloudy 45. Highs tomorrow, a partly to mostly sunny 71. In the Willamette Valley Weather Center, I'm Robert Kraft.
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9: The way and the only way to produce the righteous deeds is to possess the righteousness of Christ. 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
10: Welcome to Grace to You with John MacArthur. 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
11: How's this for a reason to miss work? Someone really offered this as an excuse. He said, "I lost my American Express card and I can't leave home without it." Now, obviously, that's laughable, but sometimes we really have good reasons, don't we, for missing work or not returning a phone call or being late for an appointment. But let me ask you this. When you one day stand before God who judges sin, what excuse will you give Him? And more important, will any excuse be good enough? As the title of John MacArthur's current study says, those who don't know Christ are without excuse. So now let's join John as he identifies the people Scripture says will receive salvation and those who will receive wrath.
9: Now let's look at the two sides. First of all, those whose deeds manifest that they receive eternal life. And secondly, those whose deeds manifest that they are the recipients of wrath. First of all, those who receive eternal life. Verse 7. To them, and this is a marvelous verse, to them who by patient continuance in well-doing seek for glory and honor and incorruption, I give eternal life. Now, I want you to listen to this, people. This is such a critical verse, and so many people misunderstand the standard of salvation. Eternal life belongs to those who by patient continuance in well-doing seek for glory and honor and immortality or incorruption. That is the mark of a believer. And those three terms in verse 7 are just marvelous terms. In a sense, they're distinct, and in a sense, they're interwoven and indistinct. For glory and honor and immortality could all be wrapped up into the same thing. But let me see if I can just give a shade of meaning to them that gives them some difference. First of all is glory. The highest and most wonderful goal of a believer is glory. He seeks to glorify God. He seeks to attain unto the glory of God someday. He seeks, as 1 Corinthians 10:31 says, in whatever he does, to do it all to the glory of God. What does that mean? Glory basically is to manifest the essence or nature of God. And the believer seeks to be a vehicle through which God can be manifest, through which God's glory can be seen. That's his desire. Somebody who doesn't have the desire to glorify God cannot be truly a Christian, because that is basic to the desire of a true believer. And yet so many times, you know, we say, well, I know they don't have any desire to glorify God, but once upon a time they made a decision, or once upon a time they used to go to church or whatever. But the mark, says Paul, is patient continuance in well-doing and seeking that God would be glorified. They seek glory. They seek it even in its fullest sense, that in that incredible reality of the future day when we see Jesus Christ, we will be transformed into his own image and eternally without flaw will radiate his marvelous glory. The goal of a true Christian, you see, is to reflect God's glory. And if that's true, then his life will manifest enough of a righteous pattern that God can judge him on that basis and say, that's a true believer. Secondly, honor. That's very close to glory, and I guess in a sense you could say it's the result of glory. To reflect the glory of God is to receive divine honor, is to receive the honor that God gives, the blessedness that God gives. I don't know about you, but I seek to be honored by God, do you not? I seek that God would be pleased and say, well done, good and faithful servant. And so as you seek to manifest the glory of God, that marvelous reality of what he is through your life, you also seek that God should honor and reward such faithfulness, because that's what he's promised. And then ultimately, we seek incorruption when full glory and full honor is realized in the resurrection when we are like Jesus Christ. And so we could spend time on each one of these terms going all through Scripture. Marvelous terms. But he's saying a true believer patiently continues in doing good works because he seeks after glory and honor and immortality. Now, what does this say? Let me sum it up in one statement. His perspective is heavenly. You see? It's heavenly. The true objective of the saint is to live for that which is eternal. As Colossians 3 says, he sets his affections on things where? Above. That is a Godward perspective. These three terms describe a person with divine aspirations. The highest level of the Christian's life is to aspire to glorify God, to receive honor from God, and to enter into the incorruption of ultimate immortality and being transformed into the image of Christ. This is not only the goal of our life here, but the goal of our life in the future. Now, when God looks at a life, and he sees a life that seeks glory, and he sees a life that seeks to be honored by God and not men, and he seeks a life that longs for immortality, that isn't bound to this earth, it longs for incorruption, it isn't engulfed in corruption, it seeks the heavenly dimension, to that he gives eternal life. That is the standard by which God will judge. Now, Paul isn't saying anything about how a person like this is produced. He just says you can judge that person by their works and say they have been redeemed. He's not talking about how they got that way. He's just saying it's fair to judge them by those righteous patterns. And he gives them eternal life. Sometime we'll have to do a whole study on what eternal life means. But basically, eternal life means the life of God in the soul of man forever. I love what it says in 1 John 5:20. This is the true God and eternal life. Who? Jesus Christ. What is eternal life? Jesus Christ. What does it mean to have eternal life? To have Jesus Christ living where? In me. Christ liveth in me, and the life I now live, I live by the faith of the Son of God. Nevertheless, I live, yet not I, but Christ living in me. You see, eternal life is the life of God in the soul of man by the presence of the indwelling Christ. And it goes on throughout eternity. Basically, people, eternal life is not a quantity of life, it's a quality of life. It is the life of God in the soul of man, and mark it, the life of God in the soul of man will always produce a righteous pattern. And if you have an unrighteous pattern in your life, you are fighting against the very nature God has created in you in salvation. It's like holding your breath. It's a lot harder than breathing. Once Christ comes to live in your life, there's a sense in which the flow of God's life should dominate, and we fight it and resist it in our human sinfulness. So to begin with then, God says in the final judgment, ultimately, when we say eternal life or eternal death, eternal life, and this is talking about it in its fullness because a Christian already has eternal life, right? He that believes has eternal life. But in the ultimate sense, in the final sense, when final sentence is given, we who receive eternal life will receive it because God has looked at our life from this perspective and seen a patient continuing in well-doing as we have sought for glory and honor and incorruption. There is a perseverance there. There is an obedience there. There is a constant seeking of God. John Murray said something that I think sort of simplifies this whole thing. He said this, "Works without redemptive aspiration are dead works. Aspiration without good works is presumption." So there are people whose aim is heavenward, and they will be judged by the life that God has produced in them because they have done well. Now you can start even with Adam and you can go all the way to today, and there will be a patient, continual seeking to do what is right in the heart of a true believer. They are made manifest by their deeds. That is a pattern of life. Now look at verse 10, and this is the corresponding verse. They seek glory, honor, and immortality. And verse 10 says, "Glory, honor, and peace shall be given to every man that worketh good, to the Jew first and also to the Greek." All that we seek, we receive. We seek glory, he gives glory. We seek honor, he gives honor. And then there's a change. We seek incorruption and he gives peace. And in a sense, I guess there's a parallel there. For when we enter into eternal holiness, utter holiness in the presence of God, the battle with our corruption will be over and the result will be eternal peace. We seek for those things and he gives us those things. What a thought. At the time of judgment in the future, when God sends the righteous into his eternal heaven and the unrighteous into an eternal hell, the ones who enter into eternal heaven will be those who have sought. You see it there? They have sought. They do seek for glory. That doesn't say they've deserved it. They just sought it. They had aspirations for what was heavenly and godly.

give heavenly and eternal blessing to the Jew and the Gentile. The Jew thought the Gentile would be shut out. No, the Jew had a priority in the covenant. The Jew was first in the priority of the covenant. The Jew was first in chronology as Christ came first to the Jew. But may I hasten to add that because of their priority in salvation, they also have a priority in judgment. And theirs will be a severer condemnation if they reject. And that is the meaning of Amos 3:2, where the prophet says, "You only have I known of all the families of the earth." And most people stop there. "You only," speaks to Israel, "you only have I known of all the families of the earth. You're the family that I have made my own." And the word "know" means an intimate love relationship. "You only have I loved as my own of all the families of the earth." And then he says, "Therefore, I will punish you for all your iniquities." There's a severer punishment on Israel because of the intimacy they had with God. So they are first in salvation opportunity and they are first in judgment responsibility. There's no exemption for the Jew or the Gentile. No exemption for the moral man, the religious man. They don't make it any easier on him. They just make it harder. Let's look at the second group. The works of those who receive wrath, verses 8 and 9. And they're kind of sandwiched in the middle of those other two verses. "But unto them that are contentious," that's the Authorized Translation, "and do not obey the truth, but obey unrighteousness, indignation and wrath, tribulation and anguish upon every soul of man that doeth evil, of the Jew first, and also of the Greek." Those who, by their good works, prove they have sought God, are contrasted with those who, by their evil works, prove they have sought self. And they are characterized by three terms or three phrases. First one, verse 8, look at it. The word is contentious in the Authorized. Erethea is a Greek word, and there is a lot of discussion about what its original root is. It seems best to take this as coming from a root which means a hireling. And the basic concept of the word is self-seeking. And the first characterization of an unrighteous person is that he is utterly wrapped up in what pleases him. What pleases him? What satisfies me? What makes me feel good? What makes me happy? What feathers my bed? 2 Timothy 3:2 says that men will be lovers of their own selves. And this is the basic problem of unregenerate man. He is totally wrapped up in himself. The Lord died, it said in 2 Corinthians 5:15, that they who live should not henceforth live unto themselves. Because that's man's basic bent. So you have a person then who is totally self-seeking. And of course that would lead to a contentious attitude toward the Lord. That would basically lead to a spirit of rebellion, and that's what you have in the second thought. Look at it in verse 8. They do not obey the truth. You know, if you're self-seeking, you're going to resist what God says. God speaks the truth, and you say, "I'm not interested in what you want. I'm going to do what I want." They don't obey the truth. It doesn't say why in this passage. It just says they don't. We're only looking at the deeds. They just don't obey the truth. Man rebels against God. His reaction is against God. He is quarrelsome with God, if you will. And this reflects the basic egotism of sinfulness. There's a third phrase. Not only does he not obey the truth, but he does obey unrighteousness. No man lives in a vacuum. You either do right or wrong. You just don't go down the middle. This is the flow of life. First, there is rebellion, and out of that rebellion comes disobedience, and then comes dire sinfulness as the life simply goes toward unrighteous behavior. Now listen. The road to hell, then, is basically very simply defined. It is a spirit of antagonism toward the Lordship of Jesus Christ. Do you get that? The road to hell is basically a spirit of antagonism toward the Lordship of Christ. You will not respond, you will rebel. You will not obey, you will disobey. Now listen carefully here. I want you to get this point. If the road to hell is a spirit of antagonism toward the Lordship of Christ, then the road to heaven must be the opposite. It must be an attitude of submission to the Lordship of Christ. And that is precisely what it is saying.
God wants you to seek for glory and honor and incorruption. God wants the heart

0: to seek heavenward, Godward, above. And even though we don't always attain, there is that seeking heart. And when we fail, there is that brokenness. If an unregenerate person is one who rebels against the lordship of Christ, then a Christian has to be the opposite of that by character. That is clearly the message of this text. Eternal life belongs to those who show the work of God in their hearts by living under the obedience of the lordship of Christ. Those who refuse to do so are the unregenerate and those who receive wrath. You can see that sin is basically an attack on God and calls for His holy reaction. Look back at verse 8 for a moment. To those people He gives indignation and wrath. Kind of interesting words. Indignation, the Greek root means to rush along, to be in a hurry, to be in a heat or a sweat, to breathe violently. It is someone moving fast, breathing violently, hurrying, sweating. It was used from Homer in the classic Greek writings through the centuries of the spirit panting in the body and the rage of a man that pants and swells. It is the word, by the way, describing Pharaoh's desire to kill Moses, Hebrews 11:27. It is the word used in the fourth chapter of Luke to describe the fury and the rage of a mad crowd that wanted to throw Jesus off a cliff. It is the word used of the Ephesians when they heard the gospel and started a riot filled with fury in Acts chapter 19. So it is a word of fury. It is a word of fervor. And it is saying that toward those whose works are against God and the lordship of Christ, God will burst out in a heat. He will burst out like a consuming fire against those living in such rebellion. And then it adds the word wrath, which is another term for anger, a little differently. It means to reach a pitch of fury. It is the end of mercy. It is the end of grace. It's just all over with in terms of God's patience and God's tolerance. A swelling, furious, final anger. And so you can see by these terms that God is talking about a great fury of anger against those whose works reflect an earthward attitude and a denial of God. Verse 9, tribulation and anguish. He adds those as if we don't have enough words. Tribulation, phlipsis. It means to put pressure on something or to press it. It is used in Acts 11:19 of the crushing persecution of the early church. It is used of the struggles of saints in Romans 12:12. It is used of Paul's being persecuted nearly to death in 2 Corinthians 1:8. It is used of Christ's sufferings in Colossians 1:24 as he was put through tribulation, pressing, pressure, oppression. It always carries the idea of affliction. Affliction. It can refer to an inner or an outer affliction, but affliction is the idea. And then anguish is a most interesting word, a common Greek word for narrow, meaning the narrowness of a place, a confined, narrow place, limited. Think of it this way. God is going to be angry. His fury is going to reach a fever pitch in verse 8. In verse 9, the result of that is going to be affliction in a narrow place. I can't think of a better definition of hell than that. Affliction in a narrow, confined, imprisoned place. A confinement and imprisonment that produces a powerful, fearful pain. That's why the New Testament says hell is an everlasting punishment, an everlasting fire, a furnace of fire, a lake of fire, fire and brimstone, an unquenchable fire, a place of suffering where the worm dies not, the fire is not quenched, there's weeping, wailing, gnashing of teeth. It is anguish in a confined imprisonment. And it will come upon every soul of man that doeth evil. Everyone whose life pattern is continually evil. Everyone whose mode of living is that of an unrighteous behavior. People filled with selfish ambition, refusing to obey the lordship of Christ. Wrath and anger. So God judges. And He judges according to deeds, just as He judges according to guilt, as He judges according to truth, and He judges according to knowledge. And a person's deeds, as we said long ago, are the inflexible, infallible indicator of their life. Look at David. David committed terrible sins, but the direction, if not the perfection of his life, was Godward, wasn't it? On the other hand, look at Judas. Judas was outwardly attached to Christ, but the direction of his life was self-centered rebellion and disobedience all the while. You see, the key thought is that true righteousness produces true good deeds, and God can judge then on the basis of those deeds. And unrighteousness, no matter how religious it gets, will produce only evil deeds. And God will have no respect for any person. He will judge all equally. There will be an absolute equity in ultimate judgment. Now, just one question and I want to close. How, and we have to answer this question, even though it doesn't come till chapter 3. How can a person produce the good works that gain for him glory and honor and peace and eternal life? That's the question, isn't it? We started with the fact that God's going to judge. We saw something about that judgment. We have now seen criteria by which God will judge. The question is, now I know that I must produce the righteous works to avoid the eternal judgment of God, but how? Well, let's jump the gun on Paul a little bit and go over to chapter 3, verse 21. The righteousness that God desires, the righteousness of God, apart from the law, is manifest. In other words, it isn't going to happen through your own self-effort of trying to keep some rules, even though they be the right rules. It is the righteousness of God that comes, verse 22, by faith in Jesus Christ, unto all and upon all them that what? Believe. Verse 24 says, we're justified freely by His grace through the redemption that is in Christ Jesus. Now that's really all you need to know, beloved. The way and the only way to produce the righteous deeds is to possess the righteousness of Christ. And the only way to possess the righteousness of Christ is by faith in His redemptive work. Do you believe that He died, God incarnate, for your sin? Do you believe that He rose again for your justification? Do you believe that He ever lives to make intercession for you? Do you believe that He'll come back to complete the redemptive plan? If you believe and you receive Christ, He gives you the capacity by the implantation of His own eternal life to produce righteous deeds. And when the day comes that judgment is to occur, God will see the record of a righteous life and know that such a life could only be the product of the indwelling presence of the living Christ and grant eternal life. Let's bow in prayer. Father, we pray that no one in this place would come short of the standard, but that all of us would enter in to the righteousness of Jesus Christ by faith in Him, and in such entering in, escape the wrath to come and enter into Your gracious, merciful plan for eternal life.
1: 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And if you're not sure where to start listening, log on to Grace Stream. That's a continual broadcast of John's teaching through the New Testament. 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It's an excellent way to spend a few minutes or a couple of hours. You'll find Grace Stream and much more at gty.org. And now for the entire Grace to You staff, I'm Phil Johnson with a question. If salvation comes by hearing the Word of God, is it fair for people who've never heard the gospel to be sent to hell? Find out in John MacArthur's lesson tomorrow. It's another 30 minutes of unleashing God's truth, one verse at a time, on Grace to You.
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8: 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Between now and midnight, we'll see increasing cloud cover and temperatures drop to about 50 degrees with an overnight low in the mid-40s. Partly to mostly sunny skies are expected Tuesday with a high in the pleasant low 70s in the Willamette Valley Weather Center. I'm Robert Pratt.
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14: So job one for every Christian parent is what?
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14: 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What do I need to do? 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
15: And I think every parent longs for it, prays for it. And so this is your segment today. 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
15: 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This is Family Life Today.
14: We've got a doctor in the house. Dr. Colin Outerbridge?
16: Yeah, Outerbridge. Outer like space, bridge like the Golden Gate.
14: And you are a doctor in what we're talking about today.
16: Yeah.
14: Talk about your dissertation.
16: My wife and I planted a church a couple of years ago with a real passion and desire to reach the next generation. And we wanted to learn a bit about what the research shows that the next generation is looking for in a kind of community and a kind of church. And so we decided to focus that effort, not just in planting a church, but also by understanding academically, what does the next generation need? And so I wrote my dissertation on looking at unchurched and de-churched Gen Z communities across the country. And we identified some key characteristics that would be helpful in connecting them to the good news of Jesus.
15: Colin, were you surprised when you were studying this, when you're going over the stats that are coming up, were you surprised at all? Or were you thinking, this is what I kind of figured?
16: Yeah, I think in my pastoral work, what we saw anecdotally was confirmed academically.
15: Okay.
16: And when the research identified these clear points of disconnection for the next generation, it was helpful in that it created a dynamic where we could think strategically about creating the kind of community that people that are still spiritual, still interested in faith, but maybe disinterested in church, might be able to find the kind of community they were looking for.
15: And are you guys, you and your wife, are you thinking about this for your kids?
14: I mean, this is personal.
16: Oh, yeah, absolutely. Yeah. We feel like we're right in the middle of it, trying to help our kids discern and navigate a new world and a new culture that is very different than the one that we grew up in. And we're trying to think about how to create the conditions where they can see and follow Jesus and know that it's not only a courageous thing to do, but the best thing to do for their life.
14: So as you think through, and I watched you give a series on this whole idea, but I'm guessing a lot of what you said in that series, and we're going to talk through some of those ideas, came from what you learned in your dissertation. What are some of the things you jumped out of
16: absolutely,
14: that.
16: Absolutely. You know, I think there's a lot of research right now around why young people are disconnecting from church, maybe deconstructing their faith and perhaps even deconverting. But I don't find that there was a great theological framework for how parents can understand the playbook that's being utilized to lead to those types of undermining moments in faith for kids. Parents need a framework that allows them to be able to understand, discern, and put language to what's actually happening to their kids. I think it can be so disorienting, right? When your kid comes home and says, hey, I'm not sure I believe in this anymore, and they were the youth group superstar, right? Or they go to college and they say, hey, I think I'm out on faith, and you went on a mission trip with them when they were kids.
15: Yeah. And so you remember, like, they were seven and they gave their life to Jesus.
16: Exactly.
15: And now they're like, I don't even know.
16: And you had the privilege of being a part of that story. Yeah. And so I think what can happen sometimes is that parents can feel like they're getting hit by a ton of bricks with this news and with this information. And so the question that I've been asking is, what does it look like for us to get upstream? What does it look like for us to identify what's happening in the lives of our kids? So that way, as parents, we can help them navigate that in a way that's proactive as opposed to reactive.
14: Mm. So that's where the idea for the series came.
16: Yep.
14: So walk us through a little bit of, you're back in the Old Testament, you're looking at a king called Nebuchadnezzar, Babylon. Tell us where that came from.
16: One of the key things that we were discovering is, as parents are responding with fear about the news that they're getting about their kid walking away from faith, we began to evaluate the scriptures and say, okay, is this new or is this old? Mm. And there's a belief that we have that the enemy, our enemy, is not a creator. Our enemy is a copycat. As we thought about that, the question then became, okay, does God give us a clue or a framework or a playbook or an insight into the strategy that the enemy is using to undermine faith? And when we came to Daniel chapter 1, what we found is that the story of Babylon and the story of Daniel really is the game plan that the enemy has been using for generations to undermine faith in young people. And so being able to clarify that and know that allowed us to begin to think about, how can we put this in a practical way for families so that they have language to discern what's going on in their own home?
14: Yeah, so give us a little background on Daniel.
16: Daniel is a Hebrew boy. He's a teenager. King Nebuchadnezzar has raided Jerusalem. They have taken all of the high talent, high capacity, high potential Hebrew people and relocated them to Babylon. King Nebuchadnezzar is an expert at ending civilizations and making people Babylonian. Mm. And what we find in Daniel chapter 1 is the game plan that he used to make people that used to be one culture, his culture. And I think there's a one-to-one correlation here where if you look at the Old Testament, oftentimes Old Testament characters are archetypes for New Testament or spiritual realities. As an example, Israel is a sign of God's people. And in the New Testament, we find that we are still the people of God. Hosea is another great Old Testament example of a relationship that God has with those that are unfaithful to him, and he's still faithful. And what we find in Revelation 14 is that Babylon is used to describe the culture of the kingdom of the enemy, our enemy. And so when we look at Babylon in the Old Testament, we're actually getting a picture into the spiritual realities of how the enemy tries to accomplish his works and purposes in every generation.
14: Yeah, I mean, the title, if I'm right, was New Days, Same Old Place.
16: Yeah, New Days, Old Place, right? That's exactly what it is. New Days, Same Place.
14: What happens in Daniel is still happening.
16: 100%.
14: So walk us through it.
16: I think what we see in Daniel chapter 1, in 7 verses, are 5 key elements that our enemy uses to create a new kind of culture in the life of our kids that is antithetical to the culture of the kingdom. Imagine for a moment, these Hebrew boys are taken out of the language that they know, the community that they know, the God that they have worshiped, and they're now placed in a new city. And the goal is for Babylon to rule the entire world. That's what they want to do. And they know that they can't start a war with every single culture to pull that off. So the best way to win the world is to just make everyone Babylonian. So Nebuchadnezzar's game plan is to take these Hebrew boys and over time, basically kill their faith one generation at a time. Mm-hmm. And so we see this work itself out in Daniel chapter 1. Step number one, fictionalize the faith. Nebuchadnezzar takes a couple of articles from Israel and he places them in the place of worship that's in Babylon. And I think it's such an interesting picture that Nebuchadnezzar doesn't try to end the faith by destroying all of the figures and points of reference for the Jewish people. He knows that that would spark outrage. Instead, what he tries to do is create a dynamic where the faith of the Israelites is like the faith of any other community or part of the population.
15: So you're saying, like, in the temple, he took things out of the temple and brought them into Babylon?
16: Exactly. And the goal there is, if I create a world where you don't have to lose all of your faith, then I put you in a position where you just have to forget it. D.A. Carson has this great quote where he says, what one generation believes, the next generation forgets, and the third generation denies.
15: Wow.
16: And so Babylon has a long-term view here. The goal is to just get you to forget. And by the time your next kin, your next generation is raised up, they'll deny the faith that once your family believed.
15: What do you think that looks like today?
16: I think it looks like minimizing the faith, fictionalizing the faith. And so I think we need to be careful. Like, when we see culture telling Old Testament stories, as an example, and spending a lot of money to make really popular movies that don't actually tell the biblical story, what ends up happening in the cultural imagination is that those stories that we hold to be true become fictional. And because we live in such a biblically illiterate culture, our young people begin to connect their imagination not to the stories of Scripture, but to whatever version the media has put out there for what that story is actually about. That's step one, because what grandma and grandpa used to believe, the next generation forgets. They don't know the true story of the Scripture, right? And then we're just one generation away from people denying that story ever being true or having any relevance.
14: Hey, Dave Wilson here to talk about the Love Like You Mean It Marriage Cruise. 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You're going to love it. 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That's one word, Family Life, and get on this boat now and save your marriage and have a great time while you're doing it. We'll see you February 13th. So if I'm a parent and I'm trying to understand this with my own kids, what do I do? What's my strategy?
16: Yeah, so I think the strategy here is to open up conversations with your kids about what is happening. I think as we look at all of the elements that are involved in undermining faith in our kids, the key element is, what kind of question can I ask that helps a young person understand what is happening to them? So as an example, if you see a story being told about the faith that's halfway true, but not all the way true, instead of just saying, well, I guess they're telling the story, that's good enough, we should lean in as parents and say, hey, what about that story is true? And what about that story is untrue? And what's the message that the media is trying to get into your heart that might be counter to the message that God wants you to have?
15: Have you had to do that with your kids?
16: Oh yeah, absolutely. I think one of the things that we love to do with our kids is watch their shows or watch content that is connected to the world that they're in. Mm-hmm. And one of the primary things we do after we're done is we say, hey, what is the message that was being conveyed there?
15: So you're not saying we're never watching anything.
16: No, actually, we have the opposite approach. With my oldest daughter, we actually give her the aux cord, is kind of the way that they talk about it. We let her play all of the music in the car. So if I'm driving to and from practice with her, she puts on her music and I do my best to not be judgmental about it. And that's how I know I'm getting older, because it's a little bit harder for me, right? I walk out and, you know, it's a headache and the same repetitive tune over and over again. But what I want to do is create the environment where I can ask my daughter, hey, what's the message that lyric is trying to communicate to you? What does that tell you about your identity? Hey, is that alignment with what God says you are? Creating a framework where my daughter can discern what the message is more important than trying to create a world that she's inevitably going to step into that has a message for her. And if I haven't given her the tools to discern what is true and what is right and what is good and what is beautiful, I think I'm setting her up for failure.
14: Yeah, and in some ways, you probably know this, but if you did the opposite, which some parents, and especially Christian parents, will say, you never listen to that because it's evil and it's got to... What are they going to do? They're going to listen to it in secret. It's a prescription for, okay, I won't listen to it, Mom. I won't listen to it, Dad. And they're going to run off because there's something in there. You're saying, no, I'm going to step into your world with you and have a conversation. That's key.
15: Especially as teenagers, because if they say, but why? Why can't I see the movie? Why can't I listen to that music? And if you say, because I'm the parent and because I said so, oh, you're missing this great season where you're conversing about God's word, what it means. And you're right, you're creating biblical thinkers in your home.
16: Yeah, and the research verifies that young people that hold on to faith grow up in environments where that's the very thing that happens, right? And so it's not just, I think, a picture that we have, even in the Old Testament teachings about how we're supposed to relate to our kids, integrate faith into every aspect of life, connect God to everything that we're a part of and that we're doing. But it's also what research, academic research, points to as an incredibly important part of young people keeping their faith.
15: And let me just add, like, if I have a 15-year-old that wants to see an R-rated movie and they're like, I need to see it, this is going to be great, I know that I'm going to say no, but I will not start out with my no off the bat. I'll just say, tell me about the movie. What are you thinking about it? And because if I'm just coming in there, no, this is so bad, just to have the conversation is really important. And I know that I'm going to say no in the long run.
16: Of course. But did we keep the conversation going?
15: Exactly. Right?
16: That's the most important piece.
14: I mean, we wrote about it in this wonderful book that's sitting right in front of you, When Their Teenagers Live in the Question. Mm-hmm. You know, it's the time to, again, we're not experts, but that's what you're doing. So, you know, here's what I was thinking. I don't know who we're talking to earlier this week, and we brought up the example. We did the opposite early when you pulled out their cassette tapes. They were cassettes back then. Whether it was Blink-182 somebody, we had the hammer. We're like, you are never listening to
15: this. This is me. He's talking about me.
16: Okay.
15: I overreact many times. But yeah, I learned the hard way.
14: I did the same thing, but there were times where you're like, this is evil. This is of the devil, and we're burning it.
15: Which can be true, but the way we approach it's really important.
16: Yeah, I think you can get the same outcome, right? But the question is, what was the process to get there?
15: Exactly.
16: And the research consistently shows that as parents, we are the primary influence in the spiritual direction of the life of our child. That's what every data point clearly suggests. But the second piece is also just as valuable. The moment our kids stop talking to us because they feel like our response is not going to be one of grace or kindness, compassion, or curiosity, they don't stop thinking or questioning or wondering about faith. They just redirect those questions to someone other than you. Mm. And there's a whole entire world, there's a whole entire internet that is willing to give them answers that might direct them away from the very thing that you would have told them as parents. Mm. The question is not, will the culture influence your kid? The question is, when will the culture influence your kid?
14: Yeah.
16: And will you have a relationship with your child that allows them to know that when this is happening, they can go to you for advice and wisdom and trust that you have their best interest in mind, which is what we see even in the story of Babylon. So step one is fictionalize the faith. If I can get the faith to be not the core value, the most important thing, but just a part of your life, then eventually as generations progress, we're not gonna have to even fight that battle anymore because the faith will be forgotten and then the next generation will deny it. Mm. But the second step is gather the influencers, right? This is Nebuchadnezzar's play. He takes all of the handsome, young, smart men that are Jewish and says, bring them into my court, give them my food, dress them in my robes, and get them away from their families and from the rest of their community. Because if I can get the influencers to become Babylonian, then everyone will follow them. Mm-hmm. And Malcolm Gladwell points this out exquisitely in his book, The Tipping Point. He says, the way in which you shape culture is you don't have to get everybody to buy in. You just need to get 10% of the culture to buy in. And if you get the right 10%, the right leaders, the right influencers, you win the game. And in many ways, that's what's happening in the 21st century, right? We have an actual job called influencer that exists in the culture. And it's creating a dynamic where what people are doing on social media has a profound effect on what young people believe to be true, what young people believe to be good, what young people believe to be beautiful. When we think about where our kids are being influenced, we've got to recognize that the loudest voice in their head may not be ours. And if we've made choices to make it difficult for them to believe that we can be trusted with their questions, they will scroll and they will find an answer somewhere else.
15: Yeah. And we usually say, and you've probably heard this too, Colin, that your window of opportunity and influence in your child's life is wide open until they're around 12 to 13. And they're still listening to you, but now they're listening to a lot of other voices. So to keep that relationship open is critical, but also to know, like, around that age where your daughters are, your two oldest daughters, they're starting to hear other things and think about other things now. They probably respect you and your wife and love you guys so much, but now they're looking around deciding, what do I believe? What is my faith?
16: Yeah, and that's why having people that are not us, that are in their life, that they think are cool, that they want to hang out with, is so important. Because sometimes the most important voice in the life of my child, while it still is their parents, it also becomes the 24-year-old small group leader who my daughters think is so awesome and so cool. And what we want, right, is that 24-year-old small group leader to be saying the same thing that mom and dad would say.
15: Yes.
16: And I'm seeing this happen right now. My daughter will come home and say, "Dad, you'll never guess what my small group leader said this week. I definitely think this is something I need to implement in my life." And in my mind, it's like, your mother and I have been saying this now for a year, right? 10 years. And we've learned to just smile and nod. I do also want to say kids need physical, real life friendships with people that are their age, that they're following Jesus with, some mentors that are investing, engaging in their life. And I think also we need to take responsibility as parents here to recognize that we still have influence over who influences our kids.
14: Yeah.
16: So I'll give you just an example. Our daughter, she's the only girl in her grade who does not have a smartphone. Mm-hmm. She doesn't have a phone. And we've made that decision because we still have control over the influencers in our daughter's life. And we recognize that an algorithm exists on social media to keep our daughter engaged because she's the product that businesses are trying to sell to. Mm. And so we've made this decision that our daughter's not going to have a smartphone. And she has navigated that exceptionally well. At the time that's appropriate, she'll get a dumb phone, which allows her to stay connected to us when she's playing travel sports and we need to remain connected with her and life gets a bit busier. But we're not going to allow our daughter to have her own social media account until she's 18, after we've coached her and talked through the implications of what that means.
15: Would you say to the parents that are like, "What are you talking about? My kid is on me over and over, and I finally gave in." And their kids, their 11-year-old has a smartphone.
16: I think that every parent has to make the decision that they think is best for their kids.
15: Yeah.
16: We have made that decision because we see the research. We know what the research says. And handing, especially an adolescent girl, handing her a phone is like handing her a bottle full of pills that could end very, very badly. Mm. Not only is it addictive, but it's also terrible for self-image.
15: Shapes her identity.
16: It shapes identity in ways that really, really lead to negative outcomes.
15: Yeah.
16: I mean, we know of stories of families who their children were nudged into self-harm, suicidal ideation, and some have even lost their children. And when they go back and look at why, it was because of what the algorithm was telling their kids to do. Mm. Our daughter doesn't have access to a smartphone. But in many ways, the reason why she participates with this is because we're trying to create the environment where we say yes as much as possible to her around the things that really don't have that big of an impact on her life, so that when we say no, she knows that it's really for her good. Mm-hmm. So as an example, her friends think it's ridiculous that she can't have a cell phone, but we allowed her to pierce the top end of her ear at 13.
15: Yeah.
16: But here's the reason why. Her piercing the top end of her ear at 13 has no real bearing on her emotional and mental and spiritual health. but handing her a phone does. Mm. We want to create the kind of culture, especially I think with teenagers, where we're allowing the doors to be open for conversation. We're saying yes as much as possible so that when they hear no, they really do believe that the reason why they're hearing no is because mom and dad can be trusted.
15: Yeah.
14: And I just want to say, way to go, dude. And, you know, we're grandparents now, so we're a little ahead of, maybe a lot ahead of
16: I think a lot ahead, yeah.
15: Your kids.
14: Yeah, but I mean, it's like so many even Christian parents are just caving to the culture, not wanting to make the hard calls. Obviously, you developed over decades now a relationship with your daughters and sons where they're, again, I guarantee there's pushback, but they're trusting mom and dad because they know you have the best for them. And the goal is not that they know the greatest influencer. The goal is bigger than that. And I just want to say, parents, that's your job. That is your job. Make the hard but loving calls to raise. I mean, we started the show saying, man, I want a son who's a man of God. I want a daughter who's a woman of God someday. You got to make some calls now.
15: And it's not too late. I know that we can feel discouraged, like it's too late. I've already failed. It's never too late. God's always in it, and he can always come through. This has been a great conversation with Colin Outerbridge.
14: Yeah, and we've got a great resource for you that helps you with next generation faith. It's our No Perfect Parents online course.
15: Or you can even get our book, No Perfect Parents, because it really does talk about next generation faith.
14: Yeah, so go to familylifetoday.com and click on the link in the show notes. And we'll see you tomorrow with Colin. 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
8: We're looking back on a fabulous Monday. Sunshine will repeat each day through the rest of the week. Overnight lows are going to be a partly cloudy 45. Highs tomorrow, a partly to mostly sunny 71. In the Willamette Valley Weather Center, I'm Robert Kraft.
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1: What's behind the conflict in your relationships? 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I mean, when things aren't going right, what's at the core and how do you change it? Stick around. 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
0: I'm Dave Drewy, and this is Living on the Edge with Chip Ingram. 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And today, Chip opens the Bible to Colossians chapter 3 to unpack a principle that can diffuse almost any conflict you're facing, whether it's with a coworker, a friend, or even your closest family member. What he shares is as simple as it is convicting, especially when someone has genuinely wronged you, and forgiveness feels like the last thing you want to give. So let's join Chip Ingram with his message titled, Right Relationships Are Always More Important Than Being Right.
2: My principle for you all is that right relationships are always more important than being right. And my little disclaimer here, I'm not talking about moral issues. I'm not talking about theological issues. The issues are about your perspective, your circumstances, your rights, your opinion being the way versus the other person. So you get that? Open, if you would, to Colossians chapter 3. There's a great context. I want to give a little running start to this one. And in verse 12, then he says, so then, put on a heart of compassion, kindness, humility, gentleness, and patience, bearing with one another and forgiving each other, whoever has a complaint against anyone. That's pretty broad, isn't it? Just as the Lord forgave you, so also should you. And beyond all these things that I've listed, compassion, kindness, humility, gentleness, patience, and bearing with one another, put on love, which is the perfect bond of unity. And what the Apostle Paul is saying is, you know what? Right relationships really do matter more than being right. But the only way you can live that way is if you know you're chosen by God. You are holy and you're dearly loved. Now, out of what you've already received, now he's going to talk very specifically about how do you treat people. He says, put on a heart of compassion. I'm going to put on a heart of compassion and kindness. I'm going to put their needs ahead of my own. And in this certain situation, you know what I'm going to do? I'm going to allow my rights to be under control to meet the need of someone else. I'm going to be considerate. And in case you didn't understand what he really meant and how specific he wanted to be, after the word patience, he says, bearing with one another. And this is actually the faults and idiosyncrasies of people. And then it goes beyond that and says, forgiving each other, whoever has a complaint against anyone. How would you like to work at a place, or how would you like to be in a family where there was a commitment by supernatural power that people said, you know what, I'm going to put on a heart of compassion, kindness, humility, gentleness, and patience. And notice, honestly, then he says, forgiving them. The word means to release, means to let go. Notice the motivation. Just as God has forgiven you. I think forgiveness is the hardest thing to do in the Christian life. I could be wrong. I mean, when you've really been wounded, when it really is selfish, when it really is unjust, when someone has really done something bad to you. And what do you want? You want what I want justice. Except for when it comes to how I want God to deal with me. Right? I mean, she walked out on her husband. You know, they took credit for that. They used our idea and then they copyrighted it before we could. We're going to sue their pants off. We're going to justice, justice, justice. And yet the fact of the matter is, the command is, God wants me relationally to extend to others what has been extended to me. And I will tell you that the older I get, the more I get so overwhelmed. God, I don't want justice, please. God, if you give me justice, oh my. You know, I see things in my heart and I can look back and think, you know, maybe 20 years ago, I thought my motives were right. But boy, looking back now, man, you were just one arrogant idiot. And boy, I don't want God to deal with me that way. And it has been the most profound motivation in my life to say, Lord, I am willing to let go of my vengeance and lack of forgiveness and extend mercy because I certainly do not want you to treat me the way that I want them to be treated. And notice here, it's just whoever has a complaint against anyone. And then if that's not enough, I don't know about you, but those are pretty strong words to justify the principle that right relationships are more important than being right. And I will say, you've grown up in a world, by the way, American culture, your rights are what matter. You have a right to that. I mean, you have been brainwashed to believe that you are so the center of the universe that you better defend your rights. And so our knee-jerk reaction to almost any relational conflict is to exert our personal rights. But you know what? If you're really significant, so much so that you're chosen by God, and if you're so accepted by Him that you're holy and without blame, and if you're so dearly loved that you're the object of His affection, that you must be secure. You know something? All that piddly stuff about who gets the parking spot and who goes through the light, or whether they were there at 4:30 or 4:35, or door B or door A, or whether dinner was supposed to be at this time or that time, or whether we agreed on spending money this way or that way, you need to talk all those things through. But you know, most marriages that I've talked to, and I've done tons of counseling, unfortunately, and lots of them have ended in divorce. When I try and say, now, what was this argument about? Just what was this really about? It's amazing. They can't even remember. They can't even remember what was it that started it. But I will tell you, what started it was a very small thing, and where two fleshly people like me and like you begin to exert their rights, and then what do? We just it's like throwing a little grenade over the wall, and there's a little explosion, and that hurts the person, so they get hurt, and they throw a little bit bigger grenade over the wall, and that hurts them, so they get a bazooka out, and they shoot the bazooka over the wall, and so then you say, well, bazookas, and you bring a tank, and then pretty soon, there's damage everywhere, because everyone has exerted their rights instead of saying, you know something, whether it was door A or door B, probably a great relationship with my kids will matter more long term than what time I pick them up. And whether supper was at this time or that time, or you know what, it does bug me, and you know, I need to go through the right process, but whether that person in the company got credit for my idea or whether I get credit for it, you know, God probably understands all that, and He'll probably smile more on a great, loving, godly response, and I'll trust Him to promote me more than the office politics. And what that does is it gives you an incredible perspective and a power to relate differently to people. And I think that's what it means to be a real disciple, a Romans 12 Christian. And then if you wonder, well, gosh, how do you know when it's resolved? How do you know if you're in the right spot? Look at verse 15. It says, "Let the peace of Christ rule in your hearts, to which indeed you were called into one body, and be thankful." The word peace here, he says, you know, why do we do all this? Forgive just as we have been forgiven. Beyond all these things, put on love, which is what? The perfect bond of unity. What's the idea here? We belong to one another in the body of Christ, loving each other and putting up with stuff so that we genuinely have right relationships is more important than my rights. And then he goes on to say, let the peace of Christ rule in your hearts. Literally, the word rule is act as an umpire, an arbitrator. If you're not sure, when you don't have peace in relationship with another person, it says, let the Holy Spirit, you know, that lack of peace say, you know something? Maybe you need to make something right with someone. And all you may need to do is forgive them. Or maybe you need to apologize. Or maybe you need to write them a note. But it says, let the peace of Christ act as an arbitrator. And then notice this little command, because it's going to get repeated. And be thankful. See, sometimes we go through this and we start becoming the martyr. I did the right thing. I'm not going to hang on to my rights. And boy, I'll tell you what, that situation sure stinks. And we get this grumbling, complaining, whining attitude instead of, thank you, Lord. And you say, well, why should I thank God? Because conflict, as we'll see in just a second, is not an exception in a fallen world. It's predictable and it's normal. And God has allowed conflict sovereignly to come into your life and my life to do one of two things. Either help me learn something about me that I need to learn to grow and become more like Christ, or help me learn to love someone who's unlovable so I can become more like Christ and they can receive Christ's love.
0: 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But first, did you know you can actually watch Chip teach, not just hear him? 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There you'll find full video versions of his Bible teachings, along with entire series on marriage, parenting, leadership, and a whole lot more. Ready to watch whenever it works.

than my own little turf and me getting my way. Whatever you do, just in case, Colossian Christians, you didn't quite get the point. Whatever you do, in word or in deed, which covers just about life, doesn't it? Do all in the name of the Lord Jesus. Well, what's the other option? All in the name of getting your rights. All in the name of justifying yourself. All in the name that people need to know the real story. All in the name of, about me. Whatever you do in word or deed, do all in the name of the Lord Jesus. And then notice the third repetition, and by the way, it's a command, giving thanks through him to God the Father. I think this is one of the strongest relational passages in all of the New Testament. And I think what it really says to us is, when I get violated and when I struggle and when life's unfair and when I'm that person at the coffee shop or in the park or at the mall pouring out my side of the story, I need to remember that right relationships on things that are not theological, on things that aren't moral, are way more important than my rights. I'm going to give you three practical ways to put this into practice. Number one is refuse to see conflict as negative. Instead, embrace conflict as God's tutor for learning and or loving others. I think a lot of us have just, we've been ingrained. Conflict's bad. Conflict's wrong. Oh, we got a problem. There's conflict. What are we going to do? It's terrible. And it's not terrible. I mean, if you think it's terrible, then life's going to be terrible. You can have conflict, you know, with your roommate. You can have conflict with your mate. You can have conflict if you have kids. You can have conflict with your grandkids. You can have conflict with your boss. You can have conflict everywhere. But if you unconsciously see conflict as bad and negative, then boy, you are set up for being a defensive person. Conflict is normal in a fallen world. So choose, instead of seeing conflict as negative, see it as God's tutor. I mean, doesn't everyone want a coach? God said, well, I have a tutor. I have a personal coach. I have a way that every day of your life, I'm going to provide sovereignly ordained and allowed opportunities to help you learn to become more like me. And since it's a body, I'm going to use you to help other people experience my love. What's it mean to love someone? Love is giving another person what they need the most when they deserve it the least at great personal cost. I don't want to do that, but that's what Jesus did for me. So conflict, rather than saying is negative, it's my tutor, it's my coach, it's my teacher. Now I've got a conflict situation. My first thought is, oh, I'm threatened, I'm fearful. What's going to happen to me about my security? What about my significance? And will I be accepted? Will I be rejected? What if I'm on the outside after this happens? What if this person leaves me? What about? No. I am chosen. I am holy. I am already dearly loved. There's not a job, a circumstance, or a person on the face of the earth that has the power to make or break my life or yours. No one has the power to ruin your life that you don't let them. A mate can't, a kid can't, a grandparent can't, an organization. No one can ruin your life. You are chosen, you are holy, and you are dearly loved. And you're on your way to heaven. You can have a few bumps in the road, but no one has the power to ruin your life that you don't let. And so do you say to yourself, well, wow, I guess God's going to teach me through this conflict about seeing something in me that I guess I didn't see before that he wants to change. Because I don't know about you, I don't read my Bible in the morning and wake up and say, oh, wow, I see a major area in my life. I just think I'm going to change. Everyone's seen it for 20 years and it's a blind spot and I've never seen it, but yippee, I see it today and I'm going to... Every major change that's happened in my life has been that major change that needed to happen. I ran head on to someone else's major change that needed to happen. And it was in that conflict I saw stuff in me that was I didn't want to see. But I got to see it to the point where it was so undeniable, I came out of my denial and realized God wants to deal with that, Chip. You need to come to me. You need to repent. And conflict is a tool in his hands to help you and to help me. And the other is, conflict has been a tutor where there are times, I think, that I've actually given someone what they don't deserve or had some gentleness and some humility and some compassion and some forgiveness that actually worked in someone's life whose life wasn't going very well. And I can look back 5 or 10 years later and say, I got to be an instrument of grace. And I will tell you, I can list the people on my hand who in conflict have forgiven me and loved me and believed in me when I didn't deserve it, and they were an instrument of grace. So, you know, practice number

0: one is refuse to see conflict as negative. Instead, embrace. Notice I didn't say tolerate. Embrace conflict as God's tutor for learning and for loving others. The second practice is be willing to own 50% more of any problem in a relationship than you think is fair. That sounds crazy, but I mean, I'm like big on this. I've had lots of conflicts, and that's probably not a really good testimony, but it's true. But I've had lots of conflicts, and I have strong opinions, and I have a strong personality, which none of you probably could attest to. And I never did this before, but I always wanted to get it. I think maybe I've got 49.87% of this, but over 50% is this guy's, you know? And what I realized is I always have huge levels of denial. And everyone does. And when I found out, I just thought, okay, you know what? I'm gonna assume over 50% of the problem. I mean, I can argue and have division over, now, did we say 5:30 or 6 o'clock dinner? Now, did you say we were going to do this or do that? Did you say the budget was going to be X dollars or X dollars? You can work out the details, but just assume 50% more of the blame than in your heart of hearts you think you deserve, and say, you know what? God's bigger than this. And the more that I have learned to do that, because what we're afraid of is, at the heart of it, it's an arrogance issue. We're so afraid that someone's going to think less of us, that our reputation is going to be decreased. And what we're constantly trying to protect is our image and our reputation. Rather than saying, you know what, if God knows the truth, I'm not sure of the truth, why not just step up and say, you know, I thought this much was my fault in my heart of hearts before God. I'm going to go ahead and take another step. I'm going to own this much. Will you forgive me for this? And will you forgive me for this as well? I'm going to own mine. And you know what that does? It is amazing how that melts conflict. Because down deep, people have a pretty intuitive sense of probably what they own. And when someone is willing to take the step across the line to own more, and you know, sometimes I probably think I'm owning more and probably I'm just right. You know, it really is a good 50%. But I'm hoping it's like it's only 35% and I'm giving about 15% grace. But when you do that, I'm amazed that people can kind of see and they'll just basically say, you know something, I'm not going to go there either. And what happens is the right relationship gets to be the priority instead of who's right. The final practice that's been very helpful over the years is ask yourself, why is it so important to be proven right or to get your way in a situation? I don't like to ask that question, but what I found is with my wife and my kids and issues, I just found out, what is it? What is this little Energizer bunny in Chip Ingram? I gotta be right, I gotta be right, I gotta be right, I gotta be right, I gotta be right. At the heart of it is, I must not believe I'm really chosen. I must not believe I'm already holy, and I must not believe I'm already dearly loved, because I gotta be right to prove to me and to prove all these people I'm really significant, I'm really secure, I'm really a somebody. I did all the work, you know, I did the research. You gotta know this is right. Well, what's behind all that? Just flesh, just ego, just pride. And what kills relationships? Flesh, ego, pride. When you don't care about that, and I don't mean you don't care like you pretend it's not there, you own it reasonably, but if you back up and say, well, you know something, Lord? You know what's right, and I'm accepted by you. And you know what? This little phrase has been so helpful. I really want and desire people's approval, but I don't need people's approval, because I have God's approval.
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2: As we wrap up today's program, we really were addressing the core behind conflict. And we all have conflict in relationships. And sometimes the conflict is the other person actually is doing things, saying things, acting in ways that are so selfish that they have the problem and they really ought and should change. But usually it's not all them. I mean, I like to believe that honestly, and I know that you like to believe that honestly when we're in an argument or when we're hurt or when we're talking to a friend and blaming, it's all my husband's fault, it's all my spouse's fault. These kids, after all that we've done for them, look at what they're doing, looking how they're treating us. You know, my boss, my supervisor, you know, he's a jerk, she's a jerk, they did this, they did that. Does this all sound familiar? What I want you to know is that so much of that is rooted in down deep in my heart and down deep in your heart, with people, we have to prove that we're okay. We feel that we have to be right, because if we're not right, people will think less of us. And we have to demonstrate that we're in control and we're an important person. And I talked in today's teaching, and this has been a long journey for me, but believing that I don't need people's approval because I have God's approval. Now, let me just pause for a moment. I mean, you let that sink into your heart in the midst of an awful lot of conflict that really is about such trivial stuff. These are principles that change relationships. And if you could get God's security and take down the walls and believe this truth and know that you're significant, you're secure, that even sometimes if it's so trivial, just let it go. Even if you're right, just let it go. When you begin to grasp that I don't need to win the argument, because sometimes winning an argument means I'm losing the relationship. And I don't mean that you're a doormat. I don't mean that you just agree with someone all the time. But think of the conflict you're presently having. Think of the person that you're in conflict the most. And think of the self-talk that you have and how unconsciously or consciously you have to prove that you are right and they are wrong. Could I tell you that Jesus laid down his rights, and he didn't do it because he was weak. He did it because he was meek. It's called power under control. It's called, I don't need to win this trivial little thing. It's not worth it because I already know who I am and who I am in Christ. Can I encourage you to let some of the little stuff go and to just give people the benefit of the doubt and realize, you know something? I think I'm going to lose this trivial argument on purpose and smile and just move on. And just see what happens.
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3: 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Between now and midnight, we'll see increasing cloud cover and temperatures drop to about 50 degrees with an overnight low in the mid-40s. Partly to mostly sunny skies are expected Tuesday with a high in the pleasant low 70s in the Willamette Valley Weather Center. I'm Robert Prout.
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21: Over your lifetime, there's a lot of things that are going to change in your life, some for good, some for bad. But there's one thing that's never going to change in your life, and it is God's unconditional, unrelenting, undiminished, everlasting love for you. That is what you can build your life on. That's a foundation for a stable life. God's love is reliable. It is unchangeable. It is consistent. It is dependable. It's steadfast. It's unwavering. It's enduring. The fact that God will never love me any more than he does in this moment, and he will never love me any less than he does in this moment, means that God's love for you and for me is everlasting. That's the way God loves you. But he doesn't stop there. He then says this, and here's the hard part. I want you to love everybody else the exact same way. Hello? What? No. I want the conditional love for me to give out. You got to earn my love. No, God says, I want you to love with a love that lasts on and on and on. John chapter 15, if you pull out your message notes, the very first verse, Jeremiah 31, verse 3, God says, I've loved you with an everlasting love. I loved it in the Message paraphrase. I've never quit loving you, and I never will. You can build your life on that verse right there. But then, here's the hard part, John 15, I command you to love each other, by the way, in the same way that I love you. How in the world do you do that? How do you practice everlasting love? I mean, is it even possible to have everlasting love? Today in America, the divorce rate is 41% for first-time marriages. It's 60% for second-time marriages. And the divorce rate for third-time marriages is 73%. The track record gets worse. It gets worse. Now, the truth is, anybody can fall in love. You know, it's like falling in a ditch. I fell in love. Anybody can fall in love, but it takes a whole lot more to stay in love. Everybody want to agree with that one? Okay, it's a whole lot harder to stay in love than to fall in love. And the reason is because it includes choices. You have to make some tough choices in order to stay in love. And you have to make those choices over and over and over and over and over. I mean, is it even possible to have a love that lasts an entire lifetime? Let me just take a little survey here. If you have been married 25 years or longer, would you stand up right now? Okay, look at this. 25 years or longer, look at this. Okay? Congratulations. I honor you. Now, if you have been married over 40 years, stay standing. Look at this, 40 years. All right, thank you. Now, if I were to ask each of these, you may be seated, if I were to ask each of these people who've been married 40 years or longer, was it easy, what do you think they'd say? Of course not. Kay and I last year had our 40th anniversary. I rolled over in bed in the morning. I said, I'm proud of you, honey. She said, I'm tired of you too. The hearing is the first thing to go, you know. But Mark Twain said, you don't really know the depths of real love till you've been married 25 years. You can get along on good looks for 5 or 6. I'm no prophet, but I can tell you 2 things about the people who just stood. Number one was their love. If they've been married 25 years or longer, their love has been tested by doubt and depression and despair and differences and disagreements and disappointments and defeats. And their love has been tested by distance, and it's been tested by delays and dead ends and by debt and by disease and by demands on their life. Because it's not easy to stay together. These are what I call the big D's, doubt, despair, death, you know, disease, all these things. But they avoided the big D, divorce. They made it over that one. And the reason they made it over that one is because they made some tough choices. These choices are not always popular. They're not always easy. They're certainly not convenient. But the fact is, and I've told you this many times, love is a choice. Love is not a feeling. Love produces feelings. Woohoo! Yeah, it produces some great feelings, but love is not a feeling. If love were a feeling, God could not command it, because you can't command a feeling. It's like telling a little kid who's crying, I command you to be happy. I'm trying, Daddy. You can't force the feelings. Feelings are just there. Okay. You can't command a feeling. Love is not a feeling. It produces feelings. Love is a choice. You choose to love. And if you stop loving, that's your choice. Don't blame anybody else. You chose to stop loving. Love is a choice. And you choose to love or you choose to not love. Now, if you want to make a love last, and I know you do, and as your pastor, this church is committed to helping people find the love of their life, those who want to marry. It's committed to helping you stabilize and strengthen your relationships, whether you ever marry or not, friendships, partnerships, marriages, families, and all the other kinds of relationships there are. You can't live in a world without love, whether you ever marry or not. But if you want to learn to love in ways like God loves, the everlasting kind of love, you're going to have to learn to make 4 very important choices. We're going to look at them this weekend. Now, of course, the great chapter in the Bible on love is 1 Corinthians chapter 13. It's called the love chapter. And we're going to, in just a minute, look at what God says are the 4 things or the 4 choices I must make in order to make it to the finish line, in order to have a love that lasts a lifetime. 1 Corinthians chapter 13, verse 7 says this. 4 things about love. 4 choices we need to make. Love never stops being patient. Never stops believing. Never stops hoping. And never gives up. That's everlasting love. That's the kind of love God has for you. It's the kind of love God wants you to have for other people. And so this weekend, Tom and I want to share with you these 4 choices. Let's get right into it. Number one, the first choice for a lasting love is that lasting love extends grace. Lasting love extends grace. I want to spend the most time on this point because the longer you are married, the easier it is to become ungracious. You just start getting a little bit more critical as time goes on, taking each other for granted. Every day, if you're going to have a love that lasts, you've got to choose to be merciful, choose to be loving, choose to be gracious, choose to forgive, choose to be patient, choose to cut people slack. No relationship, whether it's marriage or any other, no relationship is going to last without grace, without a little bit of forgiveness, without a lot of acceptance and a lot of patience. In any long-term relationship, you have to put up with a lot, right? I saw some elbows jab just then. Now, let's just admit it. It's easy to show grace one time. You hurt me one time, that's no big deal. I can forgive you for that. I'm big enough guy. I it's no big deal to forgive a person, to show grace, to show patience one time. It's that thing that goes on and on and on and on and on and just irritates you no end. But the Bible says this, love never stops being patient. The Message says love puts up with anything. The Bible says love patiently accepts all things. The Bible says love is always ready to make allowances. Now, when do I need to extend grace to the people in my life? Three important times. You need to write these down. Three important times you need to work on, and this is a choice you're going to have to make every day of your life if you're going to have your relationships last, showing grace. The first is I'm going to have to show or extend grace when their flaws and their faults irritate me. I heard a murmur in the land just now. When their flaws and their faults irritate me. Now, the longer you love somebody, the more you know their flaws. And you can either be critical or you can be gracious. You can be picky or you can be kind. You can be a perfectionist or you can show mercy. The reason why grace is essential in any relationship is because we're both in that relationship imperfect. You're a sinner, they are a sinner. We're together, two sinners can't create a perfect relationship. It is impossible and foolish to think that two imperfect people could create a perfect relationship. It isn't going to happen. So grace has to be at the foundation of every single human relationship between parents and children, brothers and sisters, moms and dads, husbands and wives, boyfriends and girlfriends, employees and employers, co-workers, and on and on and on. We need grace. Proverbs 17, verse 9, disregarding another person's faults preserves love. I love that. I remember hearing one time a lady talking to another lady in church, and she said, do you remember when your husband did that? And she was talking about a bad thing that happened. And I loved what this woman said. She said, I distinctly remember forgetting that event. That's a choice. I distinctly remember forgetting that event. Why? Because love disregards. Love disregards another person's fault. That preserves love. Ephesians 4:2. Be humble and gentle by being patient with each other, making allowances for each other's faults because of your love. Circle the phrase making allowances. Now, notice it says be humble, be gentle, and it says be loving because of your love. Do you consider yourself to be a loving person? You'd say probably, yeah, I do. Do you consider yourself to be a humble person? Yeah, I just wrote a book on it. It's a bestseller. How to be humble like me. Do you consider yourself to be a gentle person? Well, the truth is, you're none of those if you're critical of other people's faults and flaws. You are not humble if you are critical of other people's faults and flaws. You are prideful. Every time you criticize somebody's faults and somebody's flaws, you are being prideful. You are not being gentle, and you certainly are not being loving. Because love is patient. Love puts up with anything. Love patiently accepts all things. Love is always ready to make allowances. Everybody needs an allowance. The rest of your life, you're going to need a grace allowance in all of your relationships. Kay knows that there are two times of a week when she needs to make special allowance for me. The first is Saturday afternoon when I get PMS, pre-message syndrome. I'm just going, oh God, this is not good enough. These people need something better than this. Surely somebody could teach this better than me. Why don't you get somebody who really knows how to do this? And I'm always going through this every week going, you know, pre-message syndrome. And then the other time she shows grace is on Monday when I'm recovering after all of the multiple services of the weekend. But she makes allowances. When other flaws and faults irritate me, then I need to extend grace. Another time is when their words or actions hurt me. Now, the truth is, because we're human beings, we hurt each other, sometimes intentionally. But the truth is, a lot of times we hurt each other unintentionally. We say things we don't mean. We say things off the cuff. We do things. We're not thoughtful. We're thinking about ourselves. We're not intentionally trying to be hurtful, but often we're careless with our words and with our actions. And the reason why we're careless is because we're not paying attention. We're not paying attention to other people's lives. You might write this on your outline. Grace listens. Grace listens. The reason why we hurt each other is because we're not really listening to each other. God gave you two ears and one mouth. You know, that means you listen twice as much as you talk. The first duty of love is to listen. I'll say it again. The first duty of love is always to listen. The number one organ for showing love is your ear. It's listen. When you look at people in the eye and you listen to them with your ear, you're saying, I value you. And that says, I love you. And it makes you gracious. The problem we have in all our relationships is we talk too much and we listen too little. You know, I grew up in the country and we actually had a lake behind our house and it was filled with French frogs who would croak every night. Did you know that bullfrogs, when they croak, they have a muscle in their throat that when they croak, that muscle cancels that frequency to their brain. They can't hear how obnoxious they are. We're a lot like bullfrogs. We don't realize how obnoxious we are when we're talking, and we're not listening, and we can't even hear it. Now, I used to do marriage counseling. I can't do it anymore because our church is just so big. But when I did, the single most important marriage advice I could give you for the rest of your life is the next verse. James chapter 1, verse 19. It's up here on the screen. Everyone should be quick to listen, slow to speak, and slow to become angry. If every married couple followed that verse, 95% of all the arguments wouldn't happen. Usually, we're quick to speak, and we're slow to listen, and then we're fast to anger. Now, if you do the first two, the third is automatic. If you are quick to listen, and if you are slow to speak, you will be slow to get angry. That's a choice. It's not an easy choice. It's not a convenient choice, but that's a loving choice. It's an unselfish choice. And if you want to have a love that lasts forever, you got to learn how to be quick to listen and slow to speak. Slow to be anger. Now, if you want a love that lasts, you can't hold on to those angers. You can't hold on to your hurts. A lot of people, when they get hurt in a relationship, they stockpile them for ammunition. They not only stockpile, they not only remember every hurt they've done, they categorize them. They inventory them. They get them all ready, so then later when they do a mistake, they go, well, you did this, but you did this, but you did this, but you did this, but you did this, but you did this. I was talking to a lady the other day, and she said, man, I did something wrong, and my husband got historical. I said, you mean hysterical? And I said, no, historical. He told me everything I've ever done wrong. The Bible says love keeps no record of wrongs. You got to let it go. Proverbs 17, verse 9. Love forgets mistakes. Nagging about them parts the best of friends. If you want your marriage to last, you got to eliminate nagging. It doesn't work. It's never changed into anybody. Which is, by the way, why I don't nag you. Nagging doesn't work in the home. It doesn't work from the pulpit. Every week I could get up here and tell you everything you're doing wrong because I know it. I see you. I read your mail. And I could get up here and I could just nag you every week. Has nagging ever changed anybody? No, it doesn't. It's worthless. It doesn't work in church. It doesn't work at home. It doesn't work at school. It doesn't work at work. It doesn't work anywhere. Nagging parts the best of friends. The Bible says love forgives all offenses. And there on your outline, Proverbs 19:11, when someone wrongs you, it is a great virtue to what? Circle that. Ignore it. Just ignore it. That's extending grace. You extend grace when their flaws and their faults irritate you, and you extend grace when their words or actions hurt you. And then the third time you show grace is when they sin. And your marriage partner is going to sin, sometimes against you, sometimes just against God, sometimes against others. 1 Peter 4, verse 8 says this, "Let your love for one another be intense." Let your love for one another be intense, because love covers over a multitude of sins. It doesn't make a big deal about it. It forgives. Colossians, look at the next verse, 3:13. "Put up with each other and forgive each other as quickly and as completely as the Lord forgave you." A great marriage is simply the union of two great forgivers. Kay and I have a great marriage. Why? She's a great forgiver. I've learned to be a great forgiver. And a great marriage is not a perfect marriage. It's a marriage of two great forgivers. I want you to write this down there on your outline. I must choose to extend grace over and over. I must choose to extend grace over and over and over and over. It's a daily thing. It's not like once in a lifetime. It's over and over and over. And once you write that down, I must choose to extend grace over and over, I want you to think of maybe a name you might show that to this week. Who could you show grace to? Whose falls and faults irritate you, and whose words or actions have hurt you, or they've sinned, and you just need to let it go. Lasting love extends grace. Now, turn your outline over, and on the back of the outline, the second part is that lasting love not only expresses or extends grace, it expresses faith. That's the second thing God teaches us from 1 Corinthians 13. Lasting love expresses faith. Now, what am I talking about here? I'm talking about that when you really love somebody, you believe in them. You have faith in them. You trust them. You build their confidence. You relieve their fears. Your trust causes them to blossom. Faith causes people to blossom. Now again, this is a choice. You have to choose to trust people. Love never stops believing, the Bible says. Love always trusts, the Bible says. Love never loses faith, the Bible says. See, faith and love are intertwined. In fact, love is built on trust. Now, I want you to listen real carefully. If you can't learn to trust people, you will never learn to love, and you will never learn to be loved, because love and trust go together. A lot of people think they got a love problem. What you really have is a trust problem. Love and trust go together, and love is trust. And when you trust people, you are loving them. And the Bible says love always trusts, love always believes, love expresses faith. You know, Delilah got a lot of things wrong. That was the girlfriend of Samson, but she did get this one right. And the next verse, Judges chapter 16, she says to Samson, "How can you say I love you when you don't trust me?" Well, she got it. Love and trust are two sides of the same coin. Now, if you're going to build a love that lasts forever, you got to learn to trust people. You got to learn to be more trusting. Now, there are three kinds of people in the world. There are gullible people who trust everything. They believe everything that's told them. They believe it, everything. Gullible people. There are cynical people who believe nothing. They don't trust anybody. They're cynical. And then there are loving people who give you the benefit of the doubt. That's love. Now, question. Do you think it's wise or do you think it's foolish to trust people? That's going to say an awful lot about your future happiness, how you answer that question. It's a question that was asked many years ago in the magazine Psychology Today, and they did an article called Trust and Its Consequences. And there's this guy, Dr. Julian Rotter of the University of Connecticut. And this guy spent years studying the impact of trust on your behavior, on your personality and on your relationships. And he studied it for like 35 years. And here's what he discovered. The genuinely trusting people, not skeptical people, but genuinely trusting people are, number one, consistently less gullible. Two, have a higher IQ than distrustful people. Three, are far better adjusted psychologically than distrustful people. And four, live much happier lives.
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20: We're looking back on a fabulous Monday. Sunshine will repeat each day through the rest of the week. Overnight lows are going to be a partly cloudy 45. Highs tomorrow, a partly to mostly sunny 71. In the Willamette Valley Weather Center, I'm Robert Crabb.
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28: Why did Jesus Christ come into the world? Most important question a Christian could ever ask, or any person could ever ask.
1: Why did he come? Why did he have to die? What was this cross all about? What happened there?
4: Welcome to Open the Bible with Pastor Colin Smith. I'm Steve Hiller. And Colin, today we're looking at some really big questions, including why did Jesus die on the cross? And anything new today that we haven't heard before?
5: Well, nothing new, but something that we don't hear, I think, nearly enough. There are many dimensions to what Jesus accomplished for us on the cross. All of them are wonderful. Our forgiveness, our reconciliation to God, a triumph over Satan, and so forth and so on. And yet, one aspect of what Christ has accomplished at Calvary that doesn't get as much emphasis as perhaps it should is that he bore the wrath of God for us. What that means is that Jesus descended into hell itself on the cross. He experienced everything that hell is right there. Yeah. He was in the darkness. He was loaded with our guilt, not his own guilt, because he had none, but he was loaded with our guilt. You've got all of the demons let loose. You've got him crying out, my God, why have you forsaken me? And even the eternal Son of God is cut off in that moment from the knowledge of the Father's love. And that is hell itself in all its dimensions. And he goes into this hell so that we should never know what it is like. That's amazing.
4: Yeah.
5: And this is getting to the unfathomable riches of what is ours in Jesus Christ. And we're finding, I think, Steve, in this series, that the deeper we go into the problem, the greater our glimpse is of what God has provided for us in Jesus. And therefore, this is a means by which we can come to love him more and appreciate and serve him better.
4: Oh, Colin, thank you for reminding us of that. If you can, I hope that you'll open your Bible to Ephesians chapter 2. We're really focusing in on verse 3 as we continue the message, Children of Wrath. Here's Pastor Colin.
5: Three things you need to know about the wrath of God. The world needs it. I deserve it. Christ bore it. This goes to the very center of our faith. That's why the subject is so important. Why did Jesus Christ come into the world? Most important question a Christian could ever ask, or any person could ever ask. Why did he come? Why did he have to die? What was this cross that's at the very center of what we of our worship, at the center of our gathering around the communion table today? What is this cross all about? What happened there? And why did it have to happen? That's the question. And the answer was never put more clearly than in the prophetic words of Isaiah the prophet, Isaiah chapter 53 and verse 5. Here's what was happening at the cross. The punishment that brought us peace was upon him, upon Jesus. Jesus, the Lamb of God, takes away the sin of the world. And on the cross, here's what was happening. He became the sin bearer. He bore sins, and he died for sinners. He took the wrath that should have been ours so that we could enter the joy that was rightly his. And bearing sins meant that Jesus came under all that sin brings. On the cross, he absorbed the divine wrath. He entered into hell and all that it is there on the cross so that those who are his should never know what hell is like. Christ absorbed the wrath of God for us so that we could know the love of God through him. Now I want to ask this question. Have you taken this truth that's before us today seriously? You say you are a Christian, perhaps. Have you taken this truth seriously? Christian, have you ever seriously considered what it is that you have been saved from? Have you ever thought about what it would have meant if you had remained under the wrath of God? I've tried to do that again this week, and here's my personal reflection. I'll just read it to you. It's true of you as much as it's true of me.
1: If it were not for the grace and mercy of God to me in Jesus Christ, I would be facing a future in which I am against God and God is against me forever. A future in which I have no place for God and God has no place for me. And in that everlasting separation, I would endure the continued gnawing of an activated conscience in which I see the full extent of my own sin and the destruction I have brought on myself. I would endure the clear knowledge that there is a God of love and that I could have known him, but through my own folly, I chose to reject him all the days of my life. I would endure the unending regret and loathing of myself because of my own wretched choices and its miserable consequences. And I would endure the continuing impulse of an ongoing rebellion against God that just keeps foaming up, as it were, from within, from which there is no deliverance. You want to imagine what that is like? Think about an addict who keeps going back to what he knows is destroying his life. And why does he do this? Because the power of his addiction is stronger than his desire to be free. That is what it would have been like for me, an eternity addicted to sin, in the company of all those who share the same addiction. Caught in an ongoing, never-ending destruction for which I would have no one to blame except myself. And I sit for just a few minutes and I write these thoughts in preparation for this message, and I end up saying, oh God, what you have saved me from. You taking this truth seriously? You felt the weight of that within your own soul? And if you take it seriously, do you ever think about what it would mean for your neighbor or for your colleague at work to endure the wrath of God? You see, if you do, you will begin to have compassion for that person who you might despise. You will begin to pray for that person. You will begin to look to God for their salvation. And then I ask, have you ever really thought about then what it meant for the Holy Son of God to endure this wrath on the cross? I mean, here we are about to come round the Lord's table today. And you know the old spiritual that we often sing, it's very popular, but I wonder if we know anything about its meaning. Were you there when they crucified my Lord? Were you there when they crucified my Lord? Do you remember what comes next? Oh, oh, oh, oh. Sometimes it causes me to tremble. Tremble. Tremble. Have you ever trembled? Ever? At the thought of what Jesus Christ endured for you on the cross, bearing the wrath of God. God bearing the wrath of God in his own body, in his own soul. The Son of God stretched out on a cross, rejected by earth, rejected by heaven, plunged into the depth of hell, and therefore you, this the power of the cross. Christ became sin for us, took the blame, bore the wrath. We stand forgiven at the cross. I hope that makes your jaw drop today.
4: 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And Colin, tell us about this book.
5: Well, the first thing that's absolutely fascinating to me is that Abraham Lincoln had and used a devotional. He read scripture and had it in his mind and in his heart. And I discovered this because a friend of mine a while ago

0: produced. And so, Steve, it's a joy to make this available to folks. It's in the Old King James Version, which, of course, is so beautiful in the way that it expresses the Word of God. I found this just to be very wonderful and rich. I think people will treasure having a copy of the devotional that Abraham Lincoln himself used to meditate on the Word of God.
1: 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Let's get back to the message. Again, here's Pastor Colin.
2: Christ absorbed the wrath of God for us, so that we could know the love of God through him. Now, I want simply to give three very practical applications of this truth, and then we're through for today. How are you to use this truth as it bears in on your mind and on your heart and on your soul? I want to encourage you today to use this truth often to deepen your grasp of Christ's love. I hope you're beginning just to see for a moment already how grasping this truth in the light of the cross takes us right to the center of God's love and gives us a bigger grasp of it than you would ever have otherwise. Here's something that remains to me an extraordinary enigma. No generation has ever been told God loves you as often and as frequently as this generation. And at the same time, no generation has had more difficulty in experiencing the love of God than this generation. Why is that? And I believe that a large part of the answer to that question is that we have sentimentalized the love of God. We have lost touch with this truth of God's wrath, and in doing so, we have lost knowledge of God in his love. Tim Keller has a very helpful illustration here, and I think you will find this useful in just giving us a picture of how this happens. Let me read these words to you. He says, "Neglecting unpleasant doctrines in the historic Christian faith will often bring about counterintuitive consequences." And he uses a distinctive phrase. He says there is an ecological balance about scriptural truth that we cannot risk disturbing. And then here's the illustration. If an area is cleared of its predatory or undesired animals, the balance of the environment may be so upset that desirable plants and animals are also lost. You understand how this happens. You take away the predators, and then some other undesirable animals end up multiplying, and the next thing the plants are disappearing altogether, and so forth and so on. You've upset the ecological balance. Now, says Keller, in the same way, if we avoid difficult or, quote, harsh doctrines within the historic Christian faith, we may find to our surprise that we have gutted pleasant and cherished beliefs also. In the end, the loss of the doctrines of hell and judgment and the holiness of God will do irreparable damage to our deepest comforts and particularly our understanding of God's grace and love. In other words, what he's saying is this: if you reject the doctrine of the wrath of God, don't expect ever to have very deep experience of his love. You'll live at the level of sentimentality. And sentimentality will not bring you to the place of feeling with awe that God truly loves you. But friend, when you grasp the truth in this scripture about the divine wrath, then in the light of the cross you will begin to see the awesome extent of the divine love. When your eyes are open to what was happening at the cross, you will begin to see how this was an outpouring of the love of God. Inexplicable outpouring of the love of God, and it was for you. This truth of the divine wrath tells you just what you have been saved from, and it tells you just what it took for you to be saved. When you view the divine

0: in wrath being poured out on the divine person at the cross, God absorbing the wrath of God. You will know that God loves you. You will begin to say with awe and with trembling, the Son of God endured this for me? Oh, I am surely loved. Do you see that? Grasp this and your soul will begin to sing. Love so amazing, so divine, shall have my soul and my life and my all. Now, folks, this is of huge importance. Maybe you have thought that God's wrath shows how much God hates you. Can you begin to look at it through the cross? And even begin to see that it shows how much God loves you. Maybe this is the truth that has caused you to hate God and fight against Him and to rebel against it. Could it be that coming to the cross and looking at this through the cross, this could be the very place where you come to love God? Because for the first time you see the extent of His love for you. So I urge you to use this truth. Don't jettison it. Use this truth to deepen your own knowledge, sense of the love of God for you in Jesus Christ poured out at the cross. Second application is for all of us together. It's for the church, for our church, for every church. And it's simply this: please use this truth and let us keep this front and center in everything that lies ahead in our ministry in the coming years. Use this truth to focus our mission on the gospel. And here's the point, very simply. If there was no hell, the best thing we could do as a church is to make the world a better place. But if you believe what the Bible says here, there is no comfort in this world that can soften the awful reality of divine wrath in the next. Ajit Fernando put it so powerfully in his message from this pulpit last week. He said, lostness is the greatest tragedy in the world today. And here's why. Because all other tragedies are temporal, but lostness is an eternal tragedy. That's why it's unlike anything else. It's in a different category. It's the biggest problem. John Piper puts it another way, making the same point. As Christians, he says, we are concerned to alleviate all human suffering and especially eternal suffering. Especially eternal suffering. There are many needs in the world, but no human being alive today has a greater need than to find deliverance from the divine wrath through the divine love that is poured out by Jesus Christ at the cross. Friends, that is the gospel. And our mission is to bring the gospel to the world. So use this truth. Use this truth so that we will always focus our mission on the gospel. And here's the very last thing. And I want to speak now to someone who may not yet have made a closed commitment to Jesus Christ. You've not yet sealed faith in Him. You're not yet committed as a follower of Jesus Christ. And this is what I want to say to you in the last moment in this message today. Use this truth. Use this truth to overcome all the barriers that keep you from Jesus Christ. There are so many barriers. There are so many reasons that you could put up even today as to why you should not come to Jesus Christ, why you would not become a follower of Jesus Christ, why you would hold back, why you would delay a decision. There are always 100 reasons that a person could come up with. But I urge you, in the light of this truth, I urge you to begin a journey of faith and repentance with Jesus Christ today. And I urge you that to do this for these two reasons. First, because of your need. Sin puts us all in a desperate position before God. You are in that position if you have not yet closed with Jesus Christ. Like the rest, you are a child of wrath. How are you going to endure this eternal wrath? How are you going to endure it? And I urge you to come to Jesus Christ today, not only because of your need, but I urge you to come to Jesus Christ today because of the extent of his love. God was in Christ reconciling the world to himself. And in the preaching of the gospel, God himself reaches out to you and invites you into all the blessings that can be yours in Jesus Christ today. And as you think about what he endured in order to bring salvation to sinners that could be yours right now, how can you possibly resist love like this? Where else in the world do you ever think you will ever see love like this? How can you walk away from love like this today? So I urge you then to use this truth to overcome all the barriers that you have been putting up that hold you back from coming to faith in Jesus Christ and beginning that journey of faith and repentance with him today.
1: You're listening to Open the Bible with Pastor Colin Smith. And Colin, today's message really so practical, but in some ways it kind of seems counterintuitive. So how is it that grasping the wrath of God can actually lead us further into his love?
2: Well, of course, there are a lot of folks in the Christian world who've actually rejected the doctrine of God's wrath. They've said that's an unworthy kind of a concept, and it's going to be much more a loving view of God if we just think that he is kind and forgiving and so forth and so on. And here's the tragedy. You jettison the truth of the wrath of God and you end up with a diminished view of his love. The amazing thing about his love is that while we were still sinners, Christ died for us. The amazing thing is that when he went on the cross, he endured that wrath in order to redeem me. The more clearly we see the extent of what he endured, the more evident it's going to become to us of the extent of his love.
3: Yeah.
2: That is amazing love. And that's a different kind of a place from being saying, oh, God loves me. Yeah, of course, that's cool. I'm a great guy. Why wouldn't he? No, here's the love of God. Christ bore the wrath of the Father, divine justice, in order that mercy might reach out to a sinner like me. That's a love that would captivate a life of following Jesus.
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17: Between now and midnight, we'll see increasing cloud cover and temperatures drop to about 50 degrees with an overnight low in the mid-40s. Partly to mostly sunny skies are expected Tuesday with a high in the pleasant low 70s in the Willamette Valley Weather Center. I'm Robert Prout.
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0: Think of the conversations you have with a good friend of yours. If the only time you spoke to them was to ask a favor or borrow a couple of bucks, that relationship would start to feel pretty shallow. Well, good friends connect with each other and let the relationship deepen. Today on A New Beginning, Pastor Greg Laurie helps us see prayer is more than just a request line. Well, see, it's a way for us to deepen our relationship with the Lord and bring our will in line with His will. Well, see, prayer is a lifeline to a loving God.
1: Heard the story of a pilot who was flying a plane load of passengers to their destination. Suddenly, the rudder malfunctioned. He radioed the control tower in panic and said, "The rudder has malfunctioned. What should I do?" The air traffic controller said, "Keep calm, Captain. Just repeat after me. Wings flap, check. Velocity, check. Altitude, check." The pilot made the appropriate adjustments and everything was fine. A few moments passed and the starboard engine failed. He goes back to the radio tower. The starboard engine just stalled. What should I do? The air traffic controller radioed back and said, "Okay, keep calm, Captain. Repeat after me. Wings flap, check. Velocity, check. Altitude, check." Now both engines went out. "Mayday, mayday, both engines have gone out. What should I do?" The air controller said, "Now keep calm, Captain, and repeat after me. Our Father who art in heaven, hallowed be your name." The Lord's Prayer. Most of us know it, or at least we know parts of it. It's a prayer that is sort of behind glass. In case of emergency, pull this prayer out. And there's certainly nothing wrong with praying the Lord's Prayer verbatim, but it's more than that. It's really the words of Jesus given to us and how we can pray. Imagine if you went to an elite university and you were able to be taught by the most impressive people throughout history. For instance, you could study music under Beethoven himself, or you could have a drama class taught by William Shakespeare, a political science class taught by Thomas Jefferson, or a philosophy class taught by C.S. Lewis. How about this? A class on prayer taught by Jesus Christ. I'd sign up for that. I'd be all over that course. I'd want to know what Jesus had to say about prayer. And that's what the Lord's Prayer is. Jesus gives us a model prayer to show us what our prayers ought to look like. But before we learn how to pray, let's learn how not to pray. Matthew 6, verse 5, Jesus says, "When you pray, you shall not be like the hypocrites, for they love to pray standing in the synagogues and on the corners of the streets, that they may be seen by men. Assuredly, I say to you, they have their reward. But when you pray, go to your room. When you have shut your door, pray to your Father who is in the secret place, and your Father who sees in secret will reward you openly. When you pray, don't use vain repetitions as the heathen do, for they think they'll be heard for their many words. Therefore, do not be like them, for your Father knows the things you have need of before you ask Him." We'll stop there. It's a tragic thing, but really, sin knows no boundaries. It can follow us to the very throne of heaven, where I'm actually missing the whole point of what prayer should be, focusing the intention upon myself. This was the problem with the Pharisees. They prayed to be seen by men. The Pharisees loved the theater of prayer. It was sort of like a performance. They would go to a street corner and stop and pray loudly, and people would look, "Oh, look at that religious man. Oh, how devout he is. How impressive he is." Jesus is saying, God's not impressed. He's not impressed one bit because you're doing it for others to see. And so he's showing us that is not how we should pray, nor should we offer ritualized, repeated prayers. That's why I don't really love memorized prayers that people pray over and over again. Just say 10 Our Fathers and you'll be okay. What, is there some magic in a little prayer that we pray? When we pray, God looks on the heart. It's a conversation with God. For instance, here's a memorized prayer. We'll say to our children, "Okay, honey, it's time to go to bed. Now pray this prayer. Now I lay me down to sleep. I pray the Lord my soul to keep. If I should die before I wake, I pray the Lord my soul to take." Who came up with this crazy prayer? This is not a good prayer. You're saying to a child, if you should die before you wake, honey, you may die in your sleep tonight. My only hope is God will take your soul, you little heathen child. So sleep tight and don't let the bed bugs bite. Oh, great. This is pointless. You want to teach them not a memorized prayer, but you want to teach them rather how to pray. And so Jesus told the story of two men that went to pray. One was a Pharisee. One was a publican or a tax collector. The Pharisee literally prayed this prayer: God, I thank you, I'm not like other men. I don't cheat, I don't commit adultery, I don't sin, and I'm certainly not like that tax collector over there. Meanwhile, the tax collector, the sinner who would acknowledge as much, just said, God, be merciful to me, the sinner. Jesus said, that man, the sinner, went down justified before God because the other man prayed a prayer to impress other people. It's very easy to pray and not be thinking about what you're praying about. Don't tell me you haven't done it. I've done it. What is worship? It's prayer set to song. So when I'm singing a song, especially one that's directed toward God, I'm praying. But are you always thinking of what you're saying and thinking of what you're praying when you're singing that? Or are you thinking of other things? After church, I'm going to go to Chick-fil-A. No, I can't. They're closed on Sunday. I'll go to In-N-Out Burger instead. Or why is she wearing that at church? That person is singing too loudly. What's going on over here? Why is Greg so strikingly handsome? It distracts me. Excuse me, those are my thoughts, but actually they're not. But the point is, I'm thinking of other things with no thought of God whatsoever. Sometimes in prayer, people use it as an opportunity to brag about their accomplishments. It's more of a bragamony than a testimony. You've seen this. Someone prays, God, I thank you that as I just read 15 chapters of Leviticus this morning, breaking my 3-month fast, I was able to share the gospel with 12 people. Stop. What is that about? That's about you. That's about you trying to impress other people. Sometimes people use prayer as an opportunity to impress others. Our most gracious Heavenly Father, our most bountiful God, we come before you today to beseech thee. Okay, nice. But is this really about God, or is this about you trying to impress others? Or long prayers, long prayers. You know, a meal comes. You should ask a blessing on the meal. I was just over on Maui last Sunday speaking at our church, which is doing great. Let's fly back. And there was a guy a couple rows in front of me, and his meal came. And he prayed. He bowed his head and prayed. I thought, well, that guy must be a Christian. And afterwards, he said, hi, I'm a Christian. I recognize you. Oh, nice to meet you. And he goes, why didn't you pray over your meal? And he was right. No, it's not true. But I don't know if I did, because sometimes I forget. Do any of you ever forget to pray? But so when, okay, the food comes, it's hot. Someone says, let's ask the blessing. And you're asked, don't pray a 20-minute prayer. Other times people use prayer as an opportunity to gossip. You're praying and someone says, Lord, I just found out that Jim has been unfaithful to his wife. Wait, what? Jim who? All of a sudden, it's not about prayer. It's about the latest gossip you just heard. These prayers go no higher than the ceiling.
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2: Well, we're talking about prayer today, as Pastor Greg presents his message from Matthew 6 called How to and How Not to Pray.
1: Jesus gives us insight, verse 8. Your Father knows the things you need of before you ask Him. God knows what you need before you ask Him. Therefore, why should I pray? After all, I can't change God's mind. Well, listen, the objective of prayer is not to change God, it's to change you. God knows what you need, but prayer is not to inform God, prayer is to invite God. Let me say that again. Prayer is not to inform God, prayer is to invite God. The value of prayer is it keeps me in touch with God. Prayer is getting closer to God. Sometimes God allows things in my life to bring me to Him in prayer. It can be a challenge, it can be a need, it could even be a tragedy. And I come to the Lord and I call upon the Lord. So that's how not to pray. Let's talk about how to pray. Matthew 6, verse 9. Now this is the Lord's Prayer. And I would like us all to say this out loud together. Let's see what Jesus says. Our Father, who art in heaven, hallowed be your name. Your kingdom come, your will be done on earth as it is in heaven. Give us this day our daily bread, and forgive us our debts as we forgive our debtors. And do not lead us into temptation, but deliver us from the evil one. For yours is the kingdom and the power and the glory forever. Amen. The Lord's Prayer. Great one. Memorize that. It's not too long. A template for all prayer. The first three requests in the Lord's Prayer deal with the glory of God. Our Father who art in heaven, hallowed be your name, your kingdom come, your will be done on earth as it is in heaven. The final petitions deal with the needs of man. Give us this day our daily bread, forgive us our sins as we forgive those who sin against us. Don't lead us into temptation. So how do we pray? Here's point number one if you're taking notes. We pray to a Father in heaven who loves us. We pray to a Father who art in heaven. Our Father who art in heaven. Not our vending machine who art in heaven. Not our butler who art in heaven. Our Father. A Father who longs for communication and fellowship with us. A Father who loves to bless us. He's a generous Father. He's a good Father. Jesus said, it is your Father's good pleasure to give to you the kingdom. He's not a stingy God. He's a generous God. So I come to my Father. I remember when I first met Billy Graham, I called him Dr. Graham. That's what everyone called him, Dr. Graham. So I called him that. And one day he said to me, Greg, don't call me Dr. Graham, call me Billy. I said, well, Dr. Graham, I don't know if I can do that. And it took me a while to get comfortable with calling this man that's been so powerfully used of God, Billy. It just seemed too personal. But I eventually started calling him Billy. But I noticed his children called him Daddy, as they do in the South. Even adults still call their parents Daddy and Mama. And then the grandchildren called him Daddy Bill. Well, I didn't call him Daddy Bill. That was not my privilege. That was only for his grandchildren. But I can call God Daddy. Because the Bible says God has not given us a spirit of bondage again to fear, but one of adoption whereby we cry, Abba, Father. Abba, Father. Abba, Father is the Hebrew equivalent of daddy or papa. It's a term of affection. This is the kind of relationship we have with God now where we can call Him Father, but even more, Papa, Daddy, Abba, all the same thing. When Jesus was grappling with what was ahead in the Garden of Gethsemane before He went to the cross, His first words were, Abba, Father. A term of dependency, affection, closeness. And after Jesus rose again from the dead, remember He said to Mary Magdalene, I'm going to my God and your God, to my Father and your Father. A whole new relationship with God, our Father who art in heaven. So I contemplate that. And then I say, verse 9, hallowed be your name. Hallowed be your name. It means I set God apart in my life. In other words, He is above everything else. He is Lord of all. Because if He is not Lord of all, He's not Lord at all. When I say hallowed be your name, it means in my life and character, I'm setting Christ apart and I'm seeking to live a holy life. Therefore, I should ask myself about things I pursue. my ambitions, my interests? Is this for His glory? Can I write, "Hallowed be your name" over this? This career choice. Can I write, "Hallowed be your name" over this? This TV program, the music I listen to, the sites I visit, the things I stream, etc. Can I write, "Hallowed be your name" over it? If I can't ask the Lord to bless it, then I shouldn't do it. So when you got up this morning, let's go to church. Can you say, "This is for God's glory"? Of course you can. Let's go to lunch. Can you say, "This is for God's glory"? For the most part, yes. But now you're going to go to a party and get drunk. "Lord, just bless this night as we go get drunk." No, you can't ask God to bless that. "Lord, I'm going to go with my boyfriend tonight and we're going to have sexual relations." Just, no, there's no blessing there. Now you're outside of the will of God. You can only ask God to bless the things that will bring Him glory. Point number two, when we pray, we should always ask for God's will to be done. When we pray, we should always ask for God's will to be done. Look at verse 10. "Your kingdom come, your will be done." Did not Jesus model this for us in the Garden of Gethsemane? He said, "Father, if it's possible, let this cup pass from me. Nevertheless, not my will, but yours be done." Reminding me, the primary objective of prayer is to line my will up with the will of God. True praying is not overcoming God's reluctance. It's laying hold of His willingness. Prayer is not getting my will in heaven. It's getting God's will on earth. Prayer is not getting my will in heaven. You don't want your will in heaven. You want God's will on earth. 1 John 5:14 says, "This is the confidence we have in Him. If we ask anything according to His will, He hears us and will have the petitions desired of Him." Prayer is surrender to the will of God. So, "Our Father who art in heaven, hallowed be your name." Point number three, we should pray for God's kingdom to come. "Your kingdom come, your will be done on earth as it is in heaven." What is the kingdom of God? It's the rule and reign of Christ in your life. Jesus said on one occasion, "The kingdom of God is in the midst of you." And what He meant was, I'm here, and wherever I am, that's where the kingdom of God is. So when we're told in Matthew 6:33 to seek first the kingdom of God and His righteousness, it means put Christ first, put the will of God first, have Jesus rule and reign in your life.

0: good encouragement today here on A New Beginning. Pastor Greg Laurie is leading our study of the Sermon on the Mount, and we are currently gleaning some important principles from our look at what we call the Lord's Prayer. Prayer is such an important part of the Christian life. It's more than how we communicate with the Father. It's our very lifeline to God's throne. In fact, prayer is the way we first come into a relationship with God. Pastor Greg, maybe somebody's listening today who would like to begin that kind of relationship. God wants us to come to Him, doesn't He?
1: That's right. The Bible says, whoever will call upon the name of the Lord will be saved. So think of it this way. Maybe you're out in a riptide in the ocean and you can't get your footing and you're in trouble and you see a lifeguard. Call out for help and the lifeguard will rescue you. The same is true spiritually. You're drowning in your sin. You need help. Jesus will save you. He will rescue you, but you must call out to Him. And you know how you do that? You do it in prayer. So let me just lead you in a simple prayer, and you can pray this prayer after me. You can pray it out loud if you like. And this is where you are calling out to Jesus to save you. Just pray this. Lord Jesus, I know I'm a sinner. And I know you are the Savior who died on the cross for my sin and rose again from the dead. Now, Lord, I turn from my sin and I put my faith in you. Be my Savior, my Lord, be my God and my friend. I choose to follow you from this moment forward. In Jesus' name I pray. Amen. Hey, if you just prayed that prayer, I want you to know that Christ Himself has come to live inside of you. And I have a resource I want to send you. It's called the New Believer's Bible. So the New Believer's Bible is the New Testament in the New Living Translation with hundreds of notes that I wrote that will encourage you in this commitment you are making to follow Christ. There's some other materials included as well in what we call the New Believer's Growth Pack, but let me get this New Believer's Bible into your hands as quickly as possible. Here's Dave to tell you more.
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2: Okay.
0: It goes, I have been a Harvest partner for many years now and see the impact you've made on many people who've become Christians. I am in awe. I thank the Lord for the continued successful ministry of Harvest on a daily basis. Thank you, Pastor Greg, for being used by God to change my life and redirect my paths. Your example of Christianity has been so consistent. Isn't that encouraging that she says those nice things, but also that she believes enough in this ministry to become a Harvest partner? What is a Harvest partner?
1: Well, a Harvest partner is somebody that gives to our ministry on a regular basis, even on a monthly basis. And what I really appreciate about this listener, and if that person happens to be listening, let me just say to you personally, thank you so much. But what I really appreciated was when she said, I've been doing it for years. And you know what? I also want to say this to this person or any person that supports us in this way. You share in the fruit of what we are doing. There's an interesting story in the life of David where he was going against his enemy with his army. They were tired from battle, and a bunch of them said, we just can't go into battle. And his army was already relatively small. They said, we're going to have to sit this one out. Well, the remaining soldiers went into battle. The Lord blessed, and they were victorious. And when they returned with the spoils of the battle, those who had fought said, don't give any to those people that sat this out. Well, the fact is those folks who had sat it out on this occasion had fought in previous battles. And David said, hey, no, those that tarry by the stuff, that's King James, those that hang out by our possessions, share in this as well. And, you know, the reward, the blessing, goes to all those who participate. It goes to all of us that believe in the power of the gospel. So when you give, you're part of the team. You're making it possible for us to reach more people with the gospel. So would you, Terry, buy this stuff, to put it in King James vernacular, would you invest in our ministry? And then we pray that you will share in the reward of what God is doing as well. As Paul said, it's fruit to your account, spiritual fruit to your account, laying up for yourself treasures in heaven. So prayerfully consider becoming a harvest partner today.
0: Yeah, that's right. 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
9: We're looking back on a fabulous Monday. Sunshine will repeat each day through the rest of the week. Overnight lows are going to be a partly cloudy 45. Highs tomorrow, a partly to mostly sunny 71. In the Willamette Valley Weather Center, I'm Robert Kraft.
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10: Have you ever found yourself staring off into space and wondering what you're doing with your life? More than likely, yes. The question of how to figure out what to do with your life haunts nearly everyone at some point, possibly at multiple times in life. Depending on whether you're a recent graduate facing the many options that adulthood seems to offer, or maybe you find yourself midway through a career or occupation or season of life that's coming to an end and just isn't all that fulfilling anymore. Or maybe you're approaching retirement and you're wondering, what's next? Yeah, questioning what you're supposed to do with your life, no matter what stage you're in, is a common question, and it's a valid question. Of course, there are things we enjoy doing more than others, and things that we're better at than others. And most of us have a hope that our lives will make a difference, that will make some kind of impact. And add to that the faith God's will, God's calling on your life, yeah, that adds another layer of urgency and often confusion and sometimes anxiety. So this week on Discover the Word, this is the subject that Daniel Ryan Day and Elisa Morgan and Bill Crowder and Rasul Berry are going to explore together. What are you supposed to do with your life? And they're going to go to five different stories in Scripture in which God called someone. What God wanted them to do with their life seemed pretty clear. And I think there are things about each of these stories that may be able to help you hear God's calling. And so let's pull our chairs up to the table and be part of the conversation as Daniel leads the group this week in exploring how we might answer that question that we wonder about at different points in life. And how it's a question that may include your job or vocation, but in reality, it's way bigger than that. It actually is about your life's direction, your deepest values, and the person you're becoming.
11: When have you struggled with the question, what am I supposed to do with my life?
12: Today. And I'm old.
11: Yeah.
12: Isn't that interesting?
11: Yeah.
13: Most vividly for me, it was the first time I went to college. And then I dropped out for several years and just kind of worked a couple of different jobs. And almost every day, I would ask myself, do I really want to do this for the rest of my life?
11: Mm-hmm.
13: Okay, then what do I want to do? I don't have a clue.
12: Yeah.
14: Yeah, I think on hard days, but also sometimes on really good days, you know, where it's just like easy to just get to yourself, like, how did I end up here? Like, what am I doing? I just had a hard meeting. I just, you know, something is a struggle or even financially. But then sometimes on a really good day, it could be like, what's next? You know, so I feel like that's a pretty frequent experience.
11: Yeah. And what are some of those different life stages where we might ask that question?
12: Like maybe as a teenager when you're first deciding who you are and like you were saying, what do I want to do with my life?
11: Yeah. So maybe a dreaming stage there a little bit of like, what could I be?
14: I think, yeah, there's the dream stage where, you know, you have a certain vision and for whatever reason, you can either have life affirm that vision or you go, I'm not good at this, or this is not really what I wanted. And then you go to another phase of like, now I got to survive and like live and do something.
11: Yeah, all of a sudden bills get really important.
14: Or,
11: and then there's, after big life changes, we usually ask that question to some extent. So after getting married or after graduating or something like that. And then
12: after retiring.
11: Yeah. And I think about those who receive a diagnosis of only having a certain amount of time left.
12: Yeah.
11: What do I do with my life now? So I'd like us to bring those moments that we remember from our past or anybody else that's joining us who like that question's really heavy right now or is definitely in the back of their minds. And we're going to look at a few stories in Scripture that we would probably call calling stories maybe. But I'd like to look at these with the lens of our own questions that we're bringing with us.
12: Okay.
11: And see how these stories might help us think through where we currently are. Maybe how God has led us in different seasons or is leading us now, and ultimately helping us think through that question, what am I supposed to do with my life? And I want to start at the beginning of Scripture with Genesis 1, verses 27 through 31, if somebody could read that for us.
14: So God created human beings in his own image. In the image of God, he created them. Male and female, he created them. Then God blessed them and said, be fruitful and multiply. Fill the earth and govern it. Reign over the fish in the sea, the birds in the sky, and all the animals that scurry along the ground. Then God said, look, I have given you every seed-bearing plant throughout the earth and all the fruit trees for your food. And I have given every green plant as food for all the wild animals, the birds in the sky, and the small animals that scurry along the ground. Everything that has life. And this is what happened. Then God looked over all he had made and he saw it was very good.
11: So where did the word calling show up?
13: Yeah, I was listening for it. I didn't hear it. Did you skip that one?
14: Nope. I read every word.
11: But why might this be a good passage if we're going to talk about calling in the Bible? Why might this be a good passage to start with?
13: Because God gives to our first parents responsibility.
11: Yeah.
12: And there's also a very powerful statement about how we are created, that we are in his image. We're image bearers.
11: We use the word calling a lot to describe this theological idea that God reaches out to people and invites them not only into relationship with him, but then often to do other things.
12: Yeah.
11: And so we kind of see that here in the beginning of this. In fact, what is the job that human beings are being called into?
12: It's really being caretakers of creation.
11: Yeah. And what are some of the specific words used to describe it? Be
12: fruitful and multiply.
13: Govern, reign over.
11: And govern and reign is interesting because in the ancient world, there were those who governed and reigned. But who was it usually?
13: Kings.
11: A king. And usually those kings were of what sex?
12: Male. Because they were kings.
11: But what's happening in this passage?
14: God is essentially calling both Adam and Eve to be co-regents, as some people say.
11: Yeah, so it's not just one person, the king, but all people are being invited into this governing, this reigning. Did you also notice the word given? It's repeated a few times. How is it used here?
12: God is giving plants for the animals and for everything that have life.
11: Yeah. So there's a lot of generosity from God that all of this is starting with too. So not only do we have the man and the woman being invited to reign and to govern together, but all of this is initiated by this generous God who's outpouring.
13: Yeah, they start off in a position of abundance.
14: Yeah. Mm-hmm.
11: Yeah, and there's actually more context that the scriptures give us because we have another creation account too, Genesis chapter 2. Could someone read verses 4 and 5 for us?
12: This is the account of the creation of the heavens and the earth. When the Lord God made the earth and the heavens, neither wild plants nor grains were growing on the earth, for the Lord God had not yet sent rain to water the earth, and there were no people to cultivate the soil.
11: So we have these two creation stories at the beginning. This first one where you have this God that's like over everything and speaks and things happen and is powerful. And then you have this second account, which goes on to describe how does God create people in the second account. He gets his hands dirty. He breathes into them life. So you have a God way up there who's powerful and a God that's right here, present, making things happen. And I think those are really two really core pictures of who God is that then unlock the whole rest of the scriptures for us. Again, this first example is of this abundant God who's pouring out.
14: Right.
11: And then he's inviting this man and this woman together into this story that God is doing.
14: Yeah, so they're like complementary.
11: Mm-hmm. Yeah, and kind of net out the rest of the chapter for us. What happens the rest of Genesis 2? What are some of the highlights?
14: Well, we know that first there's this Adam, and then Eve is created. After there's a sense of loneliness and need, there's this pronouncement for this reason. Men should leave their mother and father and be one flesh with the wife, so that's a big deal.
13: Especially since neither one of them had a mother or father. You know, I mean, that's kind of an interesting thing.
12: It is interesting.
14: Kind of an editorial, you know.
11: Yeah.
13: Well, I think it was mapping out
14: the
13: intent, the divine intent in creation.
11: Yeah, so you have God planting a garden, making humans out of the dirt, breathing into them life, placing them in the garden, making a bunch of amazing, beautiful, abundant, food-bearing plants for them to enjoy, creates this woman, right? So this woman is not this like, oh, let me bring Adam some stuff while he's doing the important work. This is like a co-laboring, a co-working together. So just based on Genesis 1 and 2, how would you answer some of those big questions that all of us have in life about purpose, identity, why relationships matter, what we're called into?
13: Well, at some level, it's to be God's agents and representatives in his creation, both in the way we care for his creation and in the way that we interact with his creation.
12: Yeah, it's a divine imprint of who we are and what we do and why we do what we do.
14: Think of the power of identity. Let us make man, humanity, in our likeness and our image. The Latin imago Dei, that being made in image of God, is foundational to our worth and our value. It's not just based on human doings, but human beings.
11: Mm-hmm. Yeah. And so those big questions that all of us ask, what's my purpose? What's my identity? What am I supposed to do with my life? Why do relationships matter? All of that's like right here in the first couple of chapters of Genesis. Now, of course, Genesis 3 happens, and that causes some problems, right? Relationships get broken. They end up outside of the garden where plants don't grow easily anymore. In fact, I bet it's because of Genesis 3 that so many of us struggle with questions like, what am I supposed to do with my life? And so God built this world. He placed humans into it. He first proclaimed them to be good. He gave them what they needed. And then he called them to not only care for what he created, but also to be like him in creating many more very good things that fill the earth. But then, of course, things broke. We all live in a post-Genesis 3 world. It's not that simple anymore. Evil and brokenness not only exist, but God is also beginning to do something about that, which we'll see in these other calling stories as well. He's starting to reclaim that which was lost. And that reclaiming begins inside of us and then begins to overflow from us as we're invited into God's work of reclaiming the world. And so I thought this would be a good place to start as we think about what calling is, what our purpose is, identity, what we're supposed to do with our life, because I think these first two chapters of Genesis really set us up to hear the rest of these stories.

0: to do with a small group you're part of. What we're doing this week is from Our Daily Bread Ministries' Reclaim Today ministry, which is geared toward young adults in their 20s and 30s. 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Hope you'll check it out. Well, you know, often it feels like we have a say in choosing the direction that we'll go when it comes to our calling. But if we're honest, sometimes it doesn't seem like we have a choice. Our calling may not be something we necessarily choose, but something we're just thrust into. And the story we'll look at next time vividly illustrates that. It's another important element in understanding what it means to hear God's call. So we'll see you next time we discover the Word. 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
3: Being adopted into the family of God is not about doing more or trying harder. It's about being welcomed by God because of His radical grace, free from the penalties of sin, and never alone in your suffering. That grace is what Key Life is all about.
2: Thank you, Matthew. Hope you guys had a great weekend, and I hope that your pastor's sermon was as good as my pastor's sermon. If you're just joining us, we're spending some time looking at the themes of a new book that I wrote. I'm going to keep doing this until I get it right. A new book that I wrote titled God's Not Mad at You, Confronting the Lies of Guilt and Shame and Fear and Regret. And so for the last few weeks, I've been going over some of the themes in that book. And today, we're going to look at one of the lies, and it is the lies that manipulate us. But before we do that, it's our practice on Mondays to pray before we study, so let's do that. Father, when we come into your presence, we sometimes forget that your sovereignty allows our freedom. Freedom to be yours, freedom to serve you or not, freedom to be faithful or not, and freedom not to be manipulated, because you are God. And you open the doors to that freedom. We praise you and we worship you. Father, you know everybody who's listening to this broadcast, the hard places and the soft places, the laughter and the tears, the courage and the fear. You know all of that, and you're sovereign over every bit of it. And you told us, and we're so thankful that we could call you Father with all that means. Father, as always, we pray for the one who teaches on this broadcast. Forgive him his sins, because there are many. We would see Jesus and him only, and we pray in Jesus' name. Amen. Let me give you kind of a basic verse for what we're going to be talking about. As we talk about the lies that manipulate us, it's Philippians 1:15 through 17. Some indeed preach Christ from envy and rivalry, out of selfish ambition, not sincere.

0: clearly, but thinking to inflict me in my imprisonment. That's the way manipulation feels. It feels like somebody has control over us, that they're pulling the strings in our lives and don't think very highly of us. And basically, what I'm going to teach you and what I've been learning myself is that you shouldn't let them do that. But how do you not let them do it? I mean, how do you stand firm? It's important to be sensitive to hidden agendas. The Holy Spirit will help you with that, and we're going to talk about that later on in this broadcast, in a few weeks. We see a lot of virtue signaling these days, which happens everywhere. You know what virtue signaling is. It's when I do things for no other purpose than for you to notice what I'm doing and to think that I'm a good, righteous, nice, and bright person. And it's everywhere. It can be even more dangerous when Christians do it. Virtue signaling is a tool, by the way, of manipulation. It's when one expresses an opinion and acts with one purpose, to say to the person one is signaling that one is particularly virtuous and wise. Virtue signaling is designed not only to promote one's goodness, but to point out the evil in others. When it takes place in a Christian context, it can be the source of great guilt. Have you ever heard a public Christian testimony by someone who talked about how they had been delivered from a particular sin or how God blessed them for their obedience? I can't tell you how often I've heard that kind of testimony. I remember one time as a pastor when a new Christian told me after an evening service that he was leaving the church. I said, "Why are you doing that?" And he said he just couldn't be as good as Bill, the man who had testified that evening. I told him to give a little time before he left. Then I called Bill and said to him, "You turkey, your testimony was good, but you and I both know that was only a part of the truth. You are messed up in a thousand ways just like everybody else, and you didn't mention that, and I want you to fix it." I told him about the guy who planned to leave the church, and I said, "You call him. Tell him the rest of the story. Confess your sins to him, or he's going to leave the church, and it'll be your fault." A little bit of motivation there. He did, and the situation was resolved. I think we would have a major awakening in America if every Christian to be a member of the church was required to carry a sign listing their 10 greatest sins. Virtue signaling would immediately stop, and the world would beat a path to the church's door. But maybe more important, the church members would be free from the manipulation of virtue signaling. It's always wise to ask about those who create guilt and shame and fear and regret in God's people. What is in it, often a hidden agenda for them? One time, my friend, the late R.C. Sproul, told me that he was disappointed in me for going to a particular Christian television program. I told R.C. it was one of those really big deal things of Christian evangelist. I said, "R.C., my publisher sent me. I was just selling books." He said that wasn't an excuse. And then RC laughed and said, I went on the same program. And I said, you're kidding. And he said, no. And he said, they had me put my hands on a pile of letters and pray for those who had written the ministry, hundreds and thousands of them. I said, that's crazy. And I said, did you do it? He said, of course I did, dummy. I was selling books. Be careful of those who, as it were, sell books and make you feel guilty if you don't buy one. That goes for those with other agendas that require you to make an important decision, join a crusade, or submit to one with an agenda, and if you don't, you'll feel guilty about it. Be careful of sermons that make you feel like dirt, especially if they take an offering. Books on marriage, I suspect some Christian books on marriage are the cause of divorce, because nobody can do all of that. Or Christians who tell you to sign on to their cause because Jesus has done so much for you, you can't ever come close to returning that favor. And those who push a partisan political agenda as God's agenda. God, by the way, rarely votes. Paul said to the Colossians, and this is Colossians 3:9, do not lie to each other, since you have taken off your old self with its practices. That's true of the hidden agendas of virtue signaling we often encounter with Christians, including me. Sometimes that's manipulation, and other times it's legitimate motivation. And it's important we ask questions to find out what's motivation and what is manipulation. I'm running out of time here, so we'll continue with this conversation tomorrow. But for now, let me just say something really important. It is a sin for you to manipulate your brothers and sisters in Christ. You knew that. Let me tell you something else. It's a sin for you to allow them to manipulate you. Maybe even worse. Hey, I gotta go. But first, you think about that. Amen.
1: 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And with that, we are now back into the groove of our current teaching series based on Steve's new book, God's Not Mad at You. 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Tomorrow, we'll talk more about the distinction between manipulation and motivation. 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We spoke with him recently on Steve Brown, Etc. about this idea that none of us have our act together. 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

0: Did you know it's possible to turn the blessings of God into burdens? The religious leaders in Jesus' day were particularly good at this with all their rules and regulations. So how can we avoid such burdens and embrace God's blessing? We'll consider that question today on Truth for Life. Alistair Begg examines the controversial teaching of Jesus that provoked the Pharisees and continues to provoke legalists today.
1: Mark chapter 2, we'll read from verse 18. Now John's disciples and the Pharisees were fasting. Some people came and asked Jesus, "How is it that John's disciples and the disciples of the Pharisees are fasting, but yours are not?" Jesus answered, "How can the guests of the bridegroom fast while he's with them? They cannot, so long as they have him with them. But the time will come when the bridegroom will be taken from them, and on that day they will fast. No one sews a patch of unshrunk cloth on an old garment. If he does, the new piece will pull away from the old, making the tear worse. And no one pours new wine into old wineskins. If he does, the wine will burst the skins, and both the wine and the wineskins will be ruined. No, he pours new wine into new wineskins." One Sabbath, Jesus was going through the cornfields, and as his disciples walked along, they began to pick some ears of corn. The Pharisees said to him, "Look, why are they doing what is unlawful on the Sabbath?" He answered, "Have you never read what David did when he and his companions were hungry and in need? In the days of Abiathar, the high priest, he entered the house of God and ate the consecrated bread, which is lawful only for priests to eat. And he also gave some to his companions. Then he said to them, 'The Sabbath was made for man, not man for the Sabbath. So the Son of Man is Lord even of the Sabbath.' Another time he went into the synagogue, and a man with a shriveled hand was there. Some of them were looking for a reason to accuse Jesus, so they watched him closely to see if he would heal him on the Sabbath. Jesus said to the man with the shriveled hand, 'Stand up in front of everyone.' Then Jesus asked them, 'Which is lawful on the Sabbath, to do good or to do evil, to save life or to kill?' But they remained silent. He looked round at them in anger and, deeply distressed at their stubborn hearts, said to the man, 'Stretch out your hand.' He stretched it out, and his hand was completely restored. Then the Pharisees went out and began to plot with the Herodians how they might kill Jesus." Thanks be to God for his word. And our prayer before we turn to the Bible: speak, Lord, as we wait upon you, so that beyond the voice of a mere man, we may actually hear from you, the living God, as a result of your word coming home to our minds. And we ask this in Christ's name. Amen. Jesus was not an establishment figure. The fact that he may be regarded as such today is as a result of all kinds of ideas and notions. But those ideas and notions are challenged by the teaching of the Bible itself as it introduces us to the Lord Jesus Christ. Jesus, along with his followers, spent the larger part of his 3 years of earthly ministry in dialogue, indeed in conflict, with the religious authorities of his time. And when you read the gospel records, it is clear that in bringing the message which he brought of the kingdom of God breaking in upon time, the call to repentance and to faith, he was challenging very straightforwardly and very forcibly the man-made traditions of the religious leaders of the day. And as we have begun to study Mark's gospel, we realize just why it is that Jesus has been described by some as Christ the controversialist. Christ the controversialist. That actually was the title of a book written by John Stott, published back in 1970. And as he introduces one of the chapters, he writes as follows: "The popular image of Christ as gentle Jesus, meek and mild, simply will not do. It is a false image. To be sure, he was full of love, compassion, and tenderness, But he was also uninhibited in exposing error and denouncing sin, especially hypocrisy. Christ was a controversialist, and the gospel writers portray him as such. Now, those of us who lived through the 60s, if we have any perception at all, even if we were not involved in it, we will know that we lived through a peculiar era for all sorts of reasons. This was the era of experimentation in issues of sexuality, in freedoms of expression, in terms of drugs, and the notion of love that was unbounded by any constraints at all. Indeed, there was much to alarm in the 60s. But some of us recall that it was in the midst of that peculiar decade that we either were part of or we were confronted by what was referred to as the Jesus Movement. The Jesus Movement. And from the west coast of America, where there were long-haired, barefooted creatures gathering to sing new worship songs on the beaches, all the way across the nation and out and across the Atlantic Ocean and into the United Kingdom, where some of us were gathering in public squares to celebrate the Festival of Light, when we were marching through the streets of London from Trafalgar Square to Hyde Park so that we could stand in Hyde Park and declare that in Jesus there is life and there is light. And some of us stood amazed at the fact that those who were on the stage, who were our leaders, who were the Christian pop singers of the time, found themselves not only followed by others of us who were younger and with them, but also opposed by those who hated this story of Jesus. And I remember memorably one of the singers standing playing his guitar, and as he sang a line, then he would move to the side one way and then move to the side the other way. This was not a form of dancing. He was avoiding the eggs and the tomatoes. And they were coming at him from, at that point, the homosexual lobby, who said, "Do not come here with a story of Jesus, with a story of light and of life. We are opposed to all you have to say." And here we are today, all these years later, and we have discovered, some of us, to our great benefit, that when we turned on and we tuned in and we dropped out, in relationship to Jesus, it was a whole new discovery. I met somebody just yesterday. She was wearing a t-shirt. It reminded me of this because that was what it said on her t-shirt. It said, "Turn on, tune in, drop out." And I said, "So you lived in the 60s, did you?" She said, "What?" I said, "Well, you don't think somebody invented that in the first decade of the 21st century, do you?" She said, "I didn't know." I said, "Well, no, that's it." I said, that's the 60s. You should have been there. And some of you were turned on to Christ. You tuned into the Bible. And you dropped out of a lifestyle of sexual promiscuity and drug addiction into the liberating bondage of Jesus Christ as Lord. And today you're in absolutely no doubt that Christ is a controversial figure, that he has not come to prop up the religious establishment, that he is not here in the sight of that which is man-made and organized and palatable and easily absorbed. But as then, so now, from the pages of Scripture, Christ, as it were, moves up and down the high streets of our cities, in and out of the rural areas of our country, and says, "I am the resurrection and the life, and whoever believes in me will live, and whosoever believes in me will actually never die." And men and women are forced to somehow deal with a succession of controversial statements. And in this little section that we read this morning, and we'll only get to part of it, I say that for your encouragement, all of the promise and prospect that was in Jesus is described here in terms of a newness that just bursts through the old wineskins that had been so quickly and easily rendered obsolete. And to the extent that we enjoyed something of that kind of movement in the 60s, we might ask Jesus to come and begin another movement in this millennium. how we need Jesus to come. We don't need any more political movements. Those of you who are all exercised about that again, you know, I'm forced to say to you, have I been with you so long and still you do not understand? Here we go again. The same old stuff. New names, new faces, new targets, same old agenda. Look in your Bible and see what Jesus did. Is there a moral component to faith in Christ? Yes. Is there a political dimension to it? Yes. Is it the issue? 1,000 times no. And what Jesus was confronting here was not ultimately the morality of the people whom he addressed, but it was the theology of the people that he addressed. What he was confronting here and what was so controversial was his view of the nature and character of God. Jesus steps onto the stage of human history and he says, this is how God may be known. This is how God provides forgiveness. This is the only way that he may be known. And this is the only way in which he provides forgiveness. And the people who were opposed to him from the side of organized religion absolutely were opposed to the idea. And so in his words and in his works, that is his miracles, his signs, Jesus, as you read the first two chapters of Mark, is seen to be challenging the power and the authority of the religious leadership. Let me just point that out to you without going out of chapter 2. Look at how you have this conflict that is beginning to build. Verse 7 of chapter 2, the context is the healing of the man who was paralyzed. And the teachers of the law were sitting there, Mark says, thinking to themselves, why does this fellow talk like that? He's blaspheming. Who does he think he is? That's essentially the question. It's a good question. It's a question that many are asking today. If they think at all, who does this person think he is? Who is Jesus? Just another political figure? Just another great teacher? Just another religious guru? Who does he think he is? He actually believes he can forgive sin? He can give me a fresh start? A brand new heart? Cleanse me from every record of my past? Set me on my feet? Who does this fellow think he is? Verse 16, why does he eat with tax collectors and sinners? The Pharisees saw him eating with the, quote, sinners and the tax collectors. And they said to the disciples, why does he eat with tax collectors and sinners? Jesus is going to have to tell them, who do you think I'm going to eat with? You? Not only are you boring, but you're wrong. I didn't come to put a religious club together with people like you. That look like you've been eating those horrible pickles that they give you with every sandwich here in America. No, he said, I didn't come for that. I actually came to call sinners. I love the chance to speak to Levi and all of his friends. That's why I came. Thirdly, verse 18. Now John's disciples and the Pharisees were fasting, and some people came and asked Jesus, how is it that John's disciples and the disciples of the Pharisees are fasting and yours are not? And then verse 24, they saw the disciples walking along. They began to pick some ears of corn, which from a Pharisaical perspective was regarded as a breaking of the Sabbath. It was one of the many, many laws that they had attached to the law of God. And the Pharisees said to Jesus, look, why are the disciples doing what is unlawful on the Sabbath? You see this kind of dialogue, this conflict that is there. And then in the next chapter, in chapter 3 and in verse 4, it's Jesus' turn to ask a question now. And he says to them, well, you seem to be the ones who know what you should be doing and what you shouldn't be doing. Since you're such geniuses at that, let me ask you a question. Which is lawful on the Sabbath? To do good or to do evil? To save life or to kill? And they remained silent. Why? Because he had them. He had them. It was like a great closing argument in terms of the prosecuting attorney. Nothing could be said. Now, in each of these incidents, and we're only going to be able to look at the first of the three of them this morning, in each of these, what Jesus, Christ the controversialist, if you like, is exposing is essentially the Pharisees' unique ability to turn blessings into burdens, to take things which God has given to us richly to enjoy and for our benefit, and to make them a wearisome burden on the backs of people. We'll see that particularly when we come to the Sabbath next time. Here, God has provided the Sabbath principle in order that there might be rest, in order that there might be enjoyment, in order that there might be all of the benefits that attach to it. And the Pharisees come along and say, no, we don't want you to be blessed as much as we would like you to be burdened. And so the three incidents are as follows. Incident number one, verse 18 and following, which emerges because the disciples are apparently failing to do what they should. Incident number two, which begins in verse 23, is on account of the fact that the disciples are apparently doing what they shouldn't. And then incident number three is when Jesus, of course, says, well, let's just try and sort this whole thing out. So here we are in verse 18. Now, John's disciples and the Pharisees were fasting, and some people came and asked Jesus, how is it that John's disciples and the disciples of the Pharisees are fasting, but yours are not? Just in case we don't know what this is, to fast was simply to forego food for a period of time, either as an expression of abasement, perhaps as an indication of sorrow, sometimes as a recognition of God's intervention, and so on. The fasting that was taking place here was taking place from two camps. One, the Pharisees, those who were the pupils of the Pharisees, those who would have been as orthodox as they possibly could be, they were obviously fasting. And then we're told that the disciples of John the Baptist, they were fasting. Now, whether they were both fasting for the same reasons or not, it isn't possible for us to say, although I think it's unlikely. It's possible that the disciples of John were fasting because John had been taken into prison. And they were perhaps fasting, asking God to intervene. We can't say that with authority because Mark does not set this in a time frame. It may also be simply that they became fasters, if you like, because of the austerity of John the Baptist. John the Baptist was an austere character. He was an unusual character. He wore an interesting garb. He had an interesting health food diet. And it's not difficult to see that somebody who would go down into these remote regions of the wilderness and send out such a striking message and call people to be his followers would not actually say to them, and if you're really going to take this repentance stuff seriously, if you're really going to take following me seriously, then I suggest that you do this. It will, you know, do your soul good. And of course, it will help you with your health food diet as well. And you will know today that some people in the secular world have discovered fasting. They went into the Bible and they said, wow, look at this. If you stop eating, you might lose weight. What a genius idea. And here they're able to interweave all these kinds of notions. And the issue was this. The people are looking around. They see the Pharisees' disciples fasting. The disciples of John fasting. The disciples of Jesus partying. True? That can't possibly be right. If a person's going to be accepted with God, there's so many things he has to do. And we, the Pharisees, the organizers of religion, the custodians of that which is external and orthodox, we know what they should be doing. And your boys aren't doing it. And we want to know why. You see, the Pharisees were legalists. What that means is they believed that they could put themselves in a right standing with God as a result of what they did. Jesus was coming to say, you can't ever put yourself in a right standing with God as a result of what you do. He was coming to say, the issue is not what you're doing, but the issue is what I have done or what I am about to do. And on the strength of what I am about to do in making an atoning sacrifice for sin, there will then be forgiveness and a place with God. Every other attempt to make ourselves acceptable to God as a result of our own endeavors is ultimately a worthless task. It doesn't stop people from trying it, does it? And there is nothing that infuriates a legalist more than people who don't obey their rules. So this would tick them off. Why don't your disciples fast? Now, if you think about this in Luke 18, and I'll only give you this one, I might give you two cross references, but this is just one. Luke chapter 18, if you turn forward one book, let's just set this in context because I think this is helpful. And the context is absolutely crucial. Verse 9, of Luke chapter 18. To some who were confident of their own righteousness. Okay, their own righteousness. In other words, a righteousness that they themselves created, established, maintained by what they did or didn't do. To some who were confident of their own righteousness. We're either going to stand before God on the basis of our own righteousness, or we're going to stand before God on the basis of the righteousness of another. These folks were confident in their own righteousness. And as a result, notice, they looked down on everybody else. There's only one place in the whole of the Old Testament where fasting is demanded. And that's recorded in Leviticus chapter 16 in relationship to the Day of Atonement. Fasting appears all over the place for all kinds of reasons, good. But in terms of God actually saying, this is what I want you to do, it only comes there in relationship to the Day of Atonement. You see, the issue here is not fasting per se. It is that fasting represents the way in which the Pharisees, with their systematized, organized religion, believed that they could be and would be accepted by God. So as long as they kept doing all these things meticulously, then God would be pleased to look on them with favor. And so in answering the question, Jesus absolutely disarms the questioners. Why are they not fasting? Jesus answered, how can the guests of the bridegroom fast while he is with them? In other words, you don't fast at a wedding, he says. My wife and I were at a wedding yesterday. We went to the reception. It was a wonderful meal. No time for fasting. It was fantastic. It would have been highly inappropriate, wouldn't it? And if the father of the bride had said, you know, I hope you enjoy these Ritz crackers and help yourself to a second glass of water, people would have said, what kind of party is this? And justifiably so, which is what Jesus is saying.
0: You're listening to Truth for Life. That is Alistair Begg with a message he's titled, Christ the Controversialist. We'll hear the conclusion tomorrow. What comes to mind when you hear the word worship? I think for many of us, it's the music we sing together on Sunday morning before the sermon. But what if true worship is more than that? 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I'm Bob Lapine. We're glad you've joined us today to study God's Word together. Do you believe that a good God will reward nice people if they try their hardest? That's a popular assumption. Tomorrow we'll learn why this notion is totally incompatible with the death of Jesus on the cross. 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
11: You want to know the truth about you? You want me to be honest about you? You're stupid. Yeah, and you're sloppy. And you really can't do anything very good. You're always wrong. You wanted to know the truth. I just told you the truth. Is that the truth? No, that's your flesh. That's the way your flesh perceived the other person. But we call it the truth. And we think that's the truth. No. If it were really the truth, you want to know the truth? You really want to know the truth? I'll tell you the truth. You're a child of God, loved by Him. He died for you, and He has a wonderful future for your life.
12: Welcome to Words of New Hope with Dr. Wade Cordero. Yesterday, Pastor Wade began a message entitled Labels, where we learned that both God and Satan have placed a label on us. The question is, who are we going to listen to? Are we going to listen to God's truth or to Satan's lies? Let's back the message up a minute and get a running start. Here's Pastor Wayne with a message entitled Labels.
11: You say, well, how do you get to this point where you allow Satan to put these labels on you that becomes a part of you? Well, the first is one way the adversary gets you to accept labels is through fear. Fear of what people are going to say. Fear of what people are going to do. Fear that they're going to reject you. They won't like you. They'll think you're a religious freak. It's funny, those that'll say, did you get vaccinated? No, I didn't get vaccinated. Well, you're killing people, you know. You're a murderer. And they put that label on you, but the very ones who did that to you are the very ones that voted for abortion and 50 million kids were killed. Who's the murderer? You see, we live in such an incongruent world. If we're not careful, we'll let people put stuff on us, and then Satan affirms that by labeling us. So now you live a whole life like, I'm not very worthy, I'm not very good, I'm not pretty dumb, I'm too short, I'm too this, I'm too that. And we start to trust in this. And we become what people think, because that's how we see the world. And you know what? We even see God that way. You think that'll affect your faith? Well, you better believe it. And so one of the things I want to encourage you today to do is to learn to reject labels. To say, no, I'm not that. Well, you're someone that's not very loving. I reject that. No, that's not true. Well, you didn't get vaccinated, so you must not. Nope, I reject that. That's not who I am. I'm a child of the King. I'm someone who's still growing. Well, you don't care. Well, yes, I do. I care more than you ever believed. And we need to start rejecting these labels. You're a hypocrite. No, I'm not. I'm someone who's still maybe changing from glory to glory. And God's not done with me yet. But I'm not a hypocrite. I reject that label. It's time that we not accept all of these labels that people are putting on us. Say, we won't do that. Because I know who I am. I'm a child of the King. And that is that. Regardless of whether you feel it or not, that's who the Bible says you are. So what the Bible says, I believe, and that settles it. Done. Can you say amen to that? This is my Bible, I say. I'll lift up the Bible and I'll say even to myself, this is my Bible, the Word of God. And I firmly believe that this is the highest law in the land. I am who it says I am. I have what it says I have. I do what it says I do, for I am a child of the King. I am an ambassador of heaven. I am a citizen of heaven. And so we need to simply start to say see things the way God sees them. And instead of us saying, no, I'm not going to do this or do that, I'm going to go for it. Some people say, you know, the cross on the hill, that's a KKK cross. No, it's not. I redeemed it in Jesus' name. It's a cross that represents redemption. Yeah, but it was about this and that. And, you know, way back in 1922, I said, stop it. Stop it. Redeem it. Did you know that in the beginning, the cross was a torture symbol? But Jesus redeemed it. Even though he died on the cross, a cruel death, it is now a symbol of cruel death. Oh, torture? No. Jesus redeemed it. It is now a picture of redemption. Listen carefully. Do not let Satan take you and start to degrade you. Redeem it. That's what Jesus did. He redeemed your old ways and made you a child of the King. Start redeeming it. Otherwise, even the promise of the rainbow that God put in the Bible, there's going to be groups that'll steal that and degrade it to something. Redeem it in Jesus' name. I tell Christians, stop giving up land. Did you know what the Bible says in the parable of the talents? He says an interesting phrase. He says, occupy until I come. That word occupy is a military word. When you take occupation, you are taking ground back that was taken by the enemy. And when Jesus says, Christians, occupy until I come, what is he saying? Give up land? No, he's saying redeem it. You take it back. That's why, in fact, kind of a cryptic verse in the Bible, it says the kingdom of God will be taken by violence. In other words, it's saying you and I must occupy until he comes. Satan is wanting to steal everything, even the symbols of redemption. We need to take it back in Jesus' name. We need to start advancing and saying, no, I reject that label. I reject that devaluation. I reject that identity. I'm a child of the King. God has given us dominion and authority, and it's time to take things back in Jesus' name. Otherwise, he'll steal your family. He'll steal your future. He'll steal everything he can, because the devil comes to steal, to kill, and destroy. And God has given you authority. put that label on you. I'm a person of authority, and I'm going to take things back that the devil has stolen. Don't you let the devil steal. If you let him, he will. He will. That's why the scripture says, submit to God, resist the devil, and then he will flee. Flee. When Peter denied Christ, he would call down curses and just say, I don't know him. It's time for us to say, no, I'm going to start to be a child of the King. I'm not going to start giving stuff up. Listen carefully. If you fear God, you'll fear nothing else. But if you fear man, you will fear everything else. That's why the Bible says one of the best things to do is learn to fear God. The first way the devil gets you to allow him to put labels on you is through fear. The second, by obscuring the truth so that you'll believe a lie. The Bible says this, the devil was a murderer from the beginning and does not stand in the truth because there is no truth in him. Whenever he tells a lie, he speaks from his own nature because he's a liar and the father of lies. You see, we have to be careful because we can start to obscure he obscures the truth and then we start to believe the lie. We put our trust in the lie and we say, that's the truth. Huh? Yeah. See, the Bible says, thy word is truth. Psalm 119, verse 160. Thy word is truth and the sum thereof. Just before that, he says, forever, O Lord, is thy word settled even in heaven. Which means even when you get to heaven, the Bible is still going to be very relevant. It's not going to be obsolete as soon as we get to heaven. It's still going to be the word of God. And we follow the word of God here on earth as it is in heaven. And so the more you know the word of God here, you prepare for heaven. That's how heaven's going to be run. That's why we are called citizens of heaven in a foreign land. We have a different constitution. That's why it's so important for us to know the word of God. And if you don't know it, it's like you being an American citizen, not knowing the Constitution and letting them just run you around.

truth. No. If it were really the truth, you want to know the truth? You really want to know the truth? I'll tell you the truth. You're a child of God, loved by Him. He died for you, and He has a wonderful future for your life. So instead of telling your boss off, you know what? You fired me. This is what you want to know the truth. You're a child of God. God died for you, and He loves you. You see, we seldom are a people of the truth. We believe one thing and live another. But if we would see things the way the Father sees them, you'll hear Jesus whisper, "Blessed are you, for you're starting to see things the way my Father sees them." Now, you got it. And you're beginning to reject labels that people are slapping on you. Good job. So that you can retain the identity that my Father has put on you. Do not let the things of the world dilute your identity. Well, you say, what's the answer to all of that? Because I get labels slapped on me a lot. Here it is. You don't want to know the answer? The answer is, here it is, to be guided by the truths of God's word. You are perfect in His sight. You're a child of the King. You're a daughter of the Most High. That's how God sees you. Really? Yeah. Did you know that God actually keeps record of you? The Bible talks about that. In fact, in the Old Testament, they call them memorial stones. And they would, even the priests would put names on them like labels. Asher, Judah, Gad. It'd be on stones. And they would go into the temple and they would say, "Lord, remember your children." And the Lord would say, "Good, because of the promise that I gave, I will spare you." It's like, whew, I'm so glad God remembers us well. He remembers us as who He sees us as, not as the person we have become. He doesn't see you so often the way you see yourself in the mirror. He doesn't see you the way that the world sees you. He sees you the way He sees you. And thank God for that, because we mess up so much. He records who you are. And that's how He remembers you. He remembers you well. He's remembering you well. I don't know about you, but I'm so glad for that. Let me tell you the story about Sarah, and we'll start to bring it to a close. Sarah was Abraham's wife, if you recall, and they were very old, like 98 years old. And the Lord said to Abraham, "You're going to have a child," because they were barren. "And you're going to be the father of many nations." And Abraham said, "Okay, have you seen my wife lately? She's on Social Security." And the Lord said, she'll have a child this time next year. Now, Sarah's listening, and she hears this conversation going on. And Abraham, I don't know if she can hear God, but she hears Abraham go, speak out loud. "Okay, great, we're going to have a child." And this is Sarah's reaction, and we'll put it on the board. So Sarah laughed to herself, and she thought, "After I'm worn out and my husband, my Lord, is old, will I now have this pleasure?" Then the Lord said to Abraham, "Why did Sarah laugh and say, 'Will I really have a child now that I am old?' Is anything too hard for the Lord? I will return to you at this appointed time next year, and Sarah will have a son." Sarah was afraid, so she lied and said, "I did not laugh." But he said, "You did." Must have been Abraham confronting Sarah. And he said, "Sarah, why did you laugh when I was talking with God?" "I didn't laugh." "I didn't laugh." Yeah, you lied. "You did, didn't you?" Now, that's the story. And in fact, in the Hebrew, it doesn't just say laugh. It was a scornful laugh. It was like, yeah, right. And so she was disbelieving what God was saying. It was a scornful laugh. Now, I'm going to fast forward the tape to what God remembers about this. And we're going to go all the way to Hebrews chapter 11. And look how God records this incident. He has many other heroes of the faith, and then He stops and says, and also by faith, even Sarah, who was past childbearing age, was enabled to bear children because she considered Him faithful who had made the promise. Whew. The recording is sure different from the reality, isn't it? The reality in Genesis 18 says it a little differently.
But somewhere along

0: the line, Sarah must have realized that God was true, especially after she had the baby. She probably repented. You know what God remembers? He doesn't remember our mess ups. He remembers us coming back home again. And that's what he records. You can have a horrible fight with your spouse, but on the way to church, you go, Lord, that was wrong. Sorry. Please forgive me. You make it right. You know what the Lord records? Wayne had a great day, and by faith, he grew in forgiveness. You can have a bad day and something goes wrong, but then later repent and say, God, would you help me? I really sinned, messed up bad. He'll say, Joe had a great day of faith because he came home to me after such and such took place. I remember his faith and his return. You see, God sees you so differently often. We see ourselves with regret. The Lord says, repentance and return. Don't forget that. You say, but Wayne, what if I really do mess up? I mean, what if I sin really badly? Sin will have to be dealt with. But can you remember this? Listen, when you sin and mess up badly, make sure you let Jesus deal with your sin, not the devil. You take it to Jesus, not the devil. You take it to the devil, you're going to end up with bitterness, regret, depression, anxiety, hurt feelings, barren soul. You take it to Jesus, you're going to have repentance and redemption, rectification, restoration, return. That's what he records. And that's what he pastes on you. Accept that, not the other. And the Word of God will help you to erase the ones that are lies and put your trust in the ones that are true. And it won't be long before you'll become more and more the person Jesus created you to be. Let him touch your life. If you've never allowed him into your life, do so today. It'll be the most eternal decision you'll ever make. Let me end with a poem. It's one of my favorite poems in the world by Myra Brooks Welch. And it's about an old auction with an old violin. But it reminds me of our lives and how valuable it becomes when we place our lives not in the hands of our sin or in the arena of the devil, but in the hands of God. It's about an old auction, an old violin. It goes like this. 'Twas battered and scarred, and the auctioneer thought it scarcely worth his while to spend much time on an old violin. But he held it up with a smile. What am I bid, good folks, he cried. Who'll start the bidding for me? $1, $1, then two, only two. $2, who'll make it three? $3 going once. $3 going twice and going for three. But no, from the room far back, a gray-haired old man came forward and he picked up the bow. He wiped the dust off that old violin and tightened its loosened strings. And with a craftsman's touch and an artist's hand, he held it to his chin. He played a melody both pure and sweet, like caroling angels sing. And all that were there heard the sweet song that he shared that came from that same old violin. The music ceased. And the auctioneer, with a voice that was quiet and low, said, what am I bid now for this old violin? And then he held it up with a bow. $1,000, who'll give me two? $2,000, who'll give me three? $3,000, going once, going twice, and gone, said he. The crowd, they cheered, but some they cried, we don't quite understand what changed its worth. Quick came the reply, it was the touch of the master's hand. And many of our lives were way out of tune, we're battered and scarred with sin. We're auctioned cheap to a thoughtless crowd, much like that old violin. Party here, glass of beer, a shrug, and we travel on, but we're going once, we're going twice, we're going and we're almost gone. But then the master comes along, and a foolish crowd may never quite understand the worth of a soul and the change that's brought by the touch of our master's hand. Would you let Jesus put labels on you, not the world? See things through the eyes of faith, not disbelief. And you'll be surprised, day by day, moment by moment, you'll become more and more the person Jesus wants you to be. And that's when we change the world. Amen. Amen.
1: 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Thank you for listening. 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
1: Well, Mark, I don't think there's a person on the planet who doesn't want a better connection with their family, with their spouse. So why do we sabotage ourselves in our relationships?
2: You know, Wayne, we don't do it on purpose. No one that I talk to says, hey, I want to have a dysfunctional family. I want people to hate me. I want to turn people away or push people away because I'm
1: right. Yes.
2: Obnoxious. But so many times we do it without being fully conscious of it. In Ephesians, Paul tells us that the old man has a way of relating to people. And he says, put off the old man and put on the new man. And he goes through a series of habits that the new man needs to engage in relationships. So this is going to be so important for those of you that are working on your relationships.
1: I'm looking forward to this message today from our new series, Not Alone. Here's Mark Job and a lesson titled, Stop Hijacking Your Relationships.
2: I'd like for you to take your Bibles today and turn to Ephesians chapter 4. We're going to be looking at verses 25 through 32 of Ephesians chapter 4. We're in a series entitled Not Alone. And today I've entitled this message, Stop Hijacking Your Relationships. Several years ago, I was in a plane. Now, let me say, I've never been hijacked before, thank God. If you live in Chicagoland area, you'll know that there was an escalation over the last few months of carjackings that seems like it's getting a little bit more under control now. But I was on a plane from Chicago O'Hare Airport flying to Madrid, Barajas Airport. And we were over the Atlantic Ocean, and the pilot says to us, due to weather, we have to make an emergency landing in Portugal. And I looked out the window, clear blue sky. And he said, so we apologize for inconvenience, but we have to land in Portugal. And so as soon as we landed in Portugal, policemen entered into the airplane and were ushering us out of the airplane rapidly, like in a panic mode. And when we asked, hey, what's going on here? They told us, well, there's supposedly a bomb on this airplane. Now, that'll move you quick off the airplane. And someone had called up and they had said that there was a bomb on the airplane. And so, although there were not hijackers there, it caused us to reroute our vehicle, our transportation to another country, because that's what hijacking does. You are en route to a destination, and hijacking reroutes you off that destination to another place that you don't want to go to by force. And so many of us desire to have healthy relationships, desire to have a good marriage, a strong family, a healthy community. But listen, we self-hijack because of our bad habits and practices when it comes to relationships, and we end up in a destination that's not where we want to be because not someone else's fault, but our fault. And so I want to talk to you about that as we talk about the topic of not alone. And today I want to talk to you about relationships, because oftentimes we find ourselves isolated and alone, not because of our circumstances, but because of our bad practices when it comes to relationships. So you ready to learn today? Okay, so take your Bibles, Ephesians chapter 4. We're going to begin reading in verse 25. Verse 25 starts by saying, therefore. When you see the word therefore in the Bible, you have to ask yourself this question. What is it? Therefore. It means that I'm building on the previous thought. The Bible is a series, most of the writings are a series of thoughts that build upon each other. So it's dangerous to take one thought or one verse out of the Bible, out of context. And so the apostle Paul is writing to the Ephesian believers, and in verse 25, he says, therefore. So immediately we have to look at the previous verses and ask, what is he building on? Verse 22, it says, you were taught with regard to your former way of life, to put off, say put off, the old self, which is being corrupted by deceitful desires, to be made new in the attitude of your minds, and to put on, say put on, the new self, created to be like God in true righteousness and holiness, therefore. So what he's building on is the thought of, you are not the old person that you were. You have to put on a new self and take off the old self. And the old self acts different than the new self when it comes to relationships. Some of you have come to Christ, but you are still engaging in relationships the way that you did it with your old self. And God is saying that no longer is suitable for the person that you are in Christ. So, he says in verse 25, therefore, each of you must put off falsehood and speak truthfully to your neighbor, for we are all members of one body. So what the Apostle Paul does is he gives us five practices to engage in relationships with your new self, the new self. Five practices. Practice number one. Stop pretending and be honest. You must put off falsehood and speak truthfully to your neighbor, for we are members of one body. Put off, that little statement, put off in the Greek, has to do with put away once and for all. It's a decisive act to get rid of something once and for all. And he's basically saying, now that you are a Christ follower, now that you are a believer, there is no, absolutely no room in your relationships for dishonesty, deceit, lying, and manipulation. How many of you know that in your old life, some of us were master manipulators and liars? It was just the culture in which we lived. You got on a dating site. Man, you really doctored up that picture. Looked nothing like who you really are. You spruced up your resume. You gave yourself a doctorate degree or so. You said you love puppies when you hate them, just to try to manipulate and try to find, tell people what you thought they wanted to hear, because sometimes in our old self, truth is subjective and you had very little respect for truth. It was all about communicating in a way to get something out of it. And the Bible tells us in your new self, there is no room for dishonesty. And I know what some of you are saying, Pastor, I'm not a liar. I don't really tell lies. I just tell little white lies. And I would just want to say, since when were lies color-coded? Well, that's a white lie, a blue lie, black lie, purple lie, pink lie. People tell me that all the time. No, that was just a little white lie. Can I tell you something? In Scripture, there is no color coding of our lies. A lie is a lie, period. And if you're going to have a relationship God's way that engages people the way that God is asking you to engage, it means that there is honesty, even if it hurts. There is no manipulation. There is truth-telling. There is vulnerability, even when there's consequences there. And that's what the Apostle Paul says. He says, put off falsehood. Falsehood is pretending, bending the truth, manipulating, telling lies, covering things up, and speak truthfully to your neighbor, for we all are members of one body. So he goes on to tell us that the way that you speak to other people is important, because ultimately you are connected to those people. And when you lie to someone else, you in essence are doing damage to the body, because you are connected to the body. It tells us, by the way, in John chapter 8, verse 44, Jesus is telling us that it's talking about the enemy. It's talking about the dark side. It's talking about the devil. It says, for there is no truth in him. When he lies, he speaks his native language, for he is a liar and the father of lies. I want you to understand something. The language of the kingdom of God is truth. The language of the dark kingdom is lies and deception. The native language. What do I mean by native language? Every country has a native language, a native tongue. It's what is spoken in that place. I grew up in the country of Spain. In Spain, our native tongue is Spanish. Now, I know that some of you think it's weird Spanish, those of you that speak Spanish, because it's Castilian Spanish. And we say things like zapato, zanahoria, cebolla, corazón. And but it's still Spanish. It's Spanish. And so I grew up in Spain. Everywhere outside of my house, I spoke Spanish, Castilian Spanish. In my house, I spoke English because my house, my parents were Americans, and so I spoke English in my house, but we were not speaking the native language. When I came to the U.S., we spoke English, and English is our native language here. The native tongue is the tongue of a culture. Listen, you are now people of the kingdom of God. If you have chosen to follow Jesus, if you are a Christian, you are people of the kingdom. Your native language is truth. Your native language now is truth in love. And some of you are still practicing and speaking the language that you grew up in, which was the language of deception and lying and bending of truth and camouflaging and manipulation. And what Paul is telling us is you are to take off the old and put on the new, and the new has integrity.
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1: there. So thank you for considering becoming a bold partner today. And as you think about it, let me share this from Kate. Kate says, I want Mark Jobe to know how much his program means to me. Pastor Mark is the best preacher I've ever heard in my life. It's such an encouragement, and it's reinvigorated my walk with Jesus. Isn't that nice?
2: That is great. Thank you for that word of encouragement, Kate.
1: Well, just think of Kate when you become a bold partner. It's listeners like that that you're helping with your gifts. So we appreciate it very much. Go to boldsteps.org to sign up and become a Bold Steps partner. All right, back into today's message now. Once again, here's Mark Jobe.
2: Now, let me say this about speaking truth, by the way. Once in a while, I'll have someone tell me really proudly, usually, they say, Pastor, I always speak the truth. People always know what's on my mind. And that's the excuse for them to be brutally honest and sometimes unconsciously step over all everybody. Can I tell you something? We don't always want to know what's on your mind. You can speak the truth. Sometimes you just don't need to say what's on your mind. The Bible says in Ephesians, a couple of verses before, it says, instead, speak the truth in what? In love. Speak the truth in love. We will grow to become, in every respect, mature body, who is the head, that is Christ. In other words, our native tongue is truth, truth-telling, honestly, void of manipulation, full of integrity, but we don't just blatantly say whatever's on our mind. We are able to discipline our tongue and choose to speak what we need to speak, especially if it's edifying to the people around us. That is a new language for most of us. Can I tell you something? If your dating relationship right now is based on lies and half-truths and manipulation, it will come to a quick, rapid crash in the future. There will be distrust, disrespect, and disillusionment wherever there is lies, wherever there is a lack of transparency, where there is no truth. Ultimately, relationships will come crashing down. And the Apostle Paul is telling us, now that you're in Christ, you engage in your relationships with a degree of honesty that you never had before. There is a transparency. Our goal is not to put on a facade. Our goal is not to lie so that people, we tell people what they want to hear, but our goal is to be as truthful in love as possibly with everyone that's around us. Number two, I'm talking about the habits of the new person. Number two, he goes on and says, not only stop pretending and be honest, but secondly, don't let anger, well, this is a big one, don't let anger turn into a foothold. Notice what it says in verse 26. In your anger, do not sin. Do not let the sun go down while you are still angry. And do not give the devil a foothold. Is it just me? Or does it feel like there's a lot more angry people these days? Is it just me? Or does it feel like on the expressway, there's a lot of angry drivers? Is it just me? Or does it feel like on social media, whatever you post, people want to vent, and there's extremes and anger, and it's volatile. We live in a time where anger has escalated, where people's emotions are on edge. Now, let me say this about anger. Anger is an emotion. Emotions are not sinful. Emotions are secondary responses to our thinking. It's not a sin to get angry. It's not a sin to get sad. It's not a sin to get joyful. But our emotions can lead to sin. Are you tracking with me? Jesus was the Son of God and was perfect in every way, and Jesus became angry. The Bible tells us that he went into the temple and he saw what they were doing in the temple, and that he became angry and he turned over the tables in the temple because he was angry, but yet we know he did not sin. In the Old Testament, it tells us that God became angry. There's an emotion of anger, and there is such a thing as righteous anger. What is anger? Anger, if you take a definition of anger is a strong emotion accompanied by feelings of strong burst of energy. It can be characterized by great displeasure, indignation, hostility, wrath, and at times rage. So I want to just calm your spirit down and let you know that anger is not a sin. So if you got angry this morning because your teenage daughter was taking 45 minutes in that bathroom and not letting anybody else get in, you didn't necessarily sin. However, what the Apostle Paul tells us is that a lot of people allow anger to sabotage their relationships. And this is what he says. In your anger, do not sin. Don't let the sun go down while you are still angry. So what the Apostle Paul does is he tells us that if we're not going to allow our anger to turn into sin, then we have to put a time limit on how long we're allowed to be angry with an individual. Are you tracking with me? So it's okay to be angry for a season, but if you don't deal with the emotion of anger, anger will evolve into something less volatile but more deadly, like bitterness or resentment or unforgiveness. I remember when Dee and I first got married, we were still trying to figure out our conflict resolution dance. How many of you know that you have to figure out how to fight fair? And everybody has a little bit of their own little dance. Some people clam up and get real quiet. Some people get real verbal and want to talk about it. How many of you know what I'm talking about? You want to talk and someone, you say, well, what's going on? Talk to me, talk to me. And they're like, I remember one of our first fights, we had gone through premarital counseling, and our premarital counselors had told us, hey, you need to figure out how to fight fair. And you have to understand how people react, and everybody's wired a little bit different. And so I was coming with my counseling mindset there, keeping in mind what I had been told. And so I got in the car to drive, and I said, what's wrong? Nothing. Is everything okay? Yep. You want to talk about it? Nope. Did I do something wrong? How many of you know that look? And how many of you know, you're trying to say, what did I do? Let me think back. Like, I'm supposed to know what I did wrong. Like, I'm even more angry that you don't know what you did wrong. And so I said, well, do you want to talk about it? Nope. So I said, okay, hon. I don't know what I did wrong. I'm trying to figure out what I did wrong. Obviously, whatever I did wrong really upset you. How long do you need? Now, my intentions were right. I should have probably agreed upon this before she was mad because she didn't take kindly to it. But essence, what the Apostle Paul is telling us is that there should be a time limit to your anger. And the time limit is this, 24 hours. You should deal with your anger before you go to bed and not sleep on it and wake up the next day with greater anger. It says, do not let the sun go down on your anger. Verse 27, do not give the devil a foothold. If you look at this phrasing in the Greek, literally it says, do not grant space to the devil to move into.
0: This is Bold Steps, and we'll continue this discussion on how our anger can give the devil a foothold in our lives. 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Mark, let's talk about our Bold Step gift. I think it's fair to say that life is filled with struggles, giants, if you will, that loom over us and make us feel small. And one of the worst is anxiety, isn't it? And in Louis Giglio's book, Goliath Must Fall, it helps us overcome anxiety.
2: Yeah, no, Wayne, we all have giants. And giants are Goliath, are those huge enemies that without the power of God, we can't overcome. Anxiety is huge these days in this generation. It is massive like I've never seen before. Mm-hmm. But Louis points out that anxiety isn't just a thing. It's usually a symptom that arises from other things in our life. Our thinking, our trying to control things that we have no control over, letting our fear sort of sabotage our faith. I believe that Louis's onto something here when he says that unless we tackle this giant of anxiety, it will tackle us. And he gives some real practical insights into how to take down this huge giant called anxiety.
0: 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I'm Wayne Shepherd. Thanks for joining us. 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
10: Now someone may be saying at this point, "Now wait a minute, I got a question. This isn't making a whole lot of sense to me, because after all, I have come to Christ. I have repented. I have believed. I have taken a step towards God." And so I ask you this question: how did you come to do that?
11: Welcome to Open the Bible with Pastor Colin Smith. And Colin, for the person who says, "Well, I do know Christ. I've repented, I've believed, I've taken that step towards God," Why would you then have us answer that question? Well, then how did you come to do that?
10: Well, you know, the Bible says that we're dead in trespasses and sins. And the question is, if you're dead in trespasses and sins, how are you going to make a decision to become a follower of Christ? I mean, dead people don't get up and start walking around.
11: And there was a illustration in this message that was so eye-opening for many people. You actually introduced us to a mannequin.
10: Yeah, we have a mannequin, which for some reason is lying around the church here. So we pulled him out of the cupboard and put him up on the platform so that I could ask him to do some things. And he turned out to be rather unresponsive.
11: Yeah, he wasn't very helpful, but very helpful in an illustration here. So we get it. Okay, the mannequin's not alive, but how does that really help us understand this truth, do you think?
10: Well, it shows us the miracle of what it is to have new life in Christ. You were dead in trespasses and sins, but God has made you alive in Jesus Christ. That's a miracle. It means that to become a Christian is more than a decision. It is a work of God, a miracle of grace. That's true of every believer. God has done a miracle of grace in you, and to understand it is wonderful.
11: Well, we're going to continue to look at that in Ephesians chapter 2, if you can. I hope you'll grab your Bible and join us there as we begin a message entitled, Dead Men Walking. Here's Pastor Colin Smith.
10: Well, I described at the beginning of our series, The Inside Story, that this was really going to be a little bit like a triathlon. You know what that is? It's one event, it's three parts, and each of the parts look and feel very different indeed. Our aim is that we will try to discover what the Bible has to say about the inside story of human life. Why is the world as it is? Then that we will look at the inside story of the Christian life. Why is my experience as a Christian as it is? And then in the third part, that we will look at the inside story of our future life. What lies ahead of every person who has ever lived in the eternal future that Christ has come to reveal. Now, today we actually complete the first stage of the journey. We've been asking the question, why is the world as it is today? Why is it after all these years of human history that we have not yet established a world in which there is peace and justice for all? Why do we still have war? Why do we still have the breakdown of families and so forth and so on? Where does all of this come from? And we're trying to set in place some major building blocks for understanding the Christian faith. And we began here with the Bible telling us that God created Adam upright, but that men have gone in search of many schemes. We learned that every child born into the world in every generation since Adam bears the enigma of a double image. In other words, you are born in the image of God, and that gives your life unique dignity, value, and worth. But it is also true of every one of us that we are born in the image of our father and our mother. That goes all the way back to Adam and to Eve, and what that means is that we also are sinners by nature and by practice. We've been in Ephesians chapter 2, and I hope you'll have your Bible open there again today. And we saw this very clearly in Ephesians 2 and verse 3. All of us lived among them at one time, gratifying the cravings of our sinful nature. In other words, by nature, by birth, at one time it was true of every person that we were primarily about ourselves. And then last week we looked at the consequence of this in verse 3. Like the rest, we were by nature children of wrath. So here is what God says about our condition by nature. Here is the biblical explanation of why the world is as it is. By nature, we are sinners from birth. By nature, we are children of wrath. And that is the inside story of human life. Now, you may remember if you were here that last week we used a simple parable, the parable of the biggest problem, and we told this story about a man who comes to see a pastor because he wants to be more generous. It soon emerges that the real problem over his money isn't his generosity, it's the fact that he's raided $2 million from his company's pension fund, and as the pastor is trying to help him face up to what the implications of this are and what he must do, the caretaker of the church comes bursting in and saying there's a bomb in the building, and suddenly there's another problem that's even bigger and more immediate still. Now, today we are coming to the third and the last step in us grasping the scale of the human problem. And I fear that some of you might just be at the point of saying, oh, please, not again. You know, first you tell us that we're sinners by nature, then you tell us it's worse, we're children of wrath, and now you're telling us there's something even worse. Well, I'm afraid so, but this is it, folks. I hope you have your Bible open at Ephesians chapter 2 and verse 1. Here's the biggest problem of all. As for you, you were dead in your transgressions and sins. Now, do you see immediately why I say that this is the capstone, as it were, on the problem? This is the biggest dimension of all. By nature, we are sinners from birth. That's one thing. By nature, we are children of wrath. That's another thing. But now here we're discovering from the Bible that by nature, we can do nothing to change our own position. That's the capstone. That's the worst of all. Now, I want to plead with you to take the Bible seriously as we look at the scripture today. For some of us, we will struggle even as soon as it's read, and you might find yourself struggling for the next half hour or so. I urge you to struggle. I urge you to struggle and to place yourself under the Bible, even if it is reshaping what you have thought up until today. The Bible does not say here that you were trapped in your sins. See, we spoke a few weeks ago about the story of Aaron Ralston. You remember that guy from Indiana who was out in Utah and he's exploring a canyon on his own and he gets his arm trapped underneath a falling rock and he's there for 127 hours. And he keeps hoping that someone will come and help him, but nobody does. And in the end, after 127 hours, when no one is there and he loses hope of that, he decides the only thing he can do is to take radical personal surgery to get himself out of the situation. He cuts off his own arm to save his own life. It is an extraordinary story. A man who is trapped in a canyon may be able, even after 127 hours, to take some drastic action to find an extreme way to get himself out, even if it pushes him to the limit of personal pain. But a man who is dead in a canyon is in a different position, right? There is no hope for him. He cannot move. He cannot feel. He cannot act. We all use the phrase, while there's life, there's hope. But you see, where there's death, there's no hope, is there? There's no hope at all. Life is gone. And the situation of death is one that speaks of absolute, complete, total, and utter hopelessness in terms of any ability to alter the situation at all. Think about it. If a man falls in a pit, you can throw him a rope,

prosperous and successful life. Looks magnificent, I would say. Would you not agree? And very, very sharp, rather large feet. But, you know, I come to Manny, if you'll put up with my foolishness for a minute, and I say, you know, Manny, it's really important, my friend, that you live a life that honors God. The Ten Commandments, Manny. The Sermon on the Mount, Manny. Love God with all your heart, Manny. Love your neighbor as yourself, Manny. Not very responsive, this guy, is he? Not much comes from him. He's lifeless. He's dead. He does not have the capacity to do what I'm talking to him about. Can't even hear it. Suppose I say to him in my desire that my friend here becomes a Christian, I say to him, now Manny, God helps them that helps themselves. Have you ever heard that phrase, by the way? Manny, God helps them that helps themselves, and God is very gracious and God is very kind, and you got some stuff wrong in your life, Manny, as I got stuff wrong in my life, but here's what you need to do, because God is very gracious and kind. You got to take the first step towards God. Now come on, Manny, let's go. Take the first step towards God. Manny ain't going to take the first step towards God, is he? He's dead. There's no life in him. Now, friends, forgive my foolishness. I want you to think about this, what the Bible that's open in front of you is saying. It's not saying that the problem for the sinner is that he's weak. It's not saying that the problem for the sinner is that he can't make up his mind whether he wants to come to Christ or not. What it's saying is that the problem at its root for the sinner is that he is dead towards God. He's alive in this world, he's socially engaged, he can be at church and he can sing and all the rest of it. But at root, the problem for the sinner is this: he is dead towards God. He can't act, he can't feel, he can't move, he is without hope. And that is why it says in the same chapter in verse 12, you were without hope. You've got to take that seriously. You were without hope and you were without God in the world. Now, I have to tell you, and this is why I say some of us will be struggling even right now, that no doctrine is more offensive to the sinner than this. Even the wrath of God causes less offense than this. No matter how hard a problem is, a man will feel good about himself if he thinks he has the ability to tackle it. So tell me that I have a sinful nature and I'll tell you I'll fight it. Tell me that I'm liable to the wrath of God, and I'll tell you I'll live a life that will win God's admiration. But if you tell me that I am dead, that there is nothing that I can do about my own position, you insult me, and I will not accept your doctrine. And yet, friends, with the Bible open in front of us, do you not see that is exactly the teaching of the Bible, if we're prepared to take the words of Scripture seriously? See, this is important because many church people have bought into a view of sin that goes something like this. Well, we all mess up in various ways. Nobody's perfect. We all have our problems. But God is gracious and God is kind, and if we're sorry and want to do better, he will forgive us and help us. And Jesus made all that possible. Friend, if that is what you think the problem is, you will never think that salvation is that big a deal. If that is the size of the problem, Jesus Christ will not seem to you to be a great Savior. He really won't. And what I'm wanting us to grasp from the Bible as we have made our way through the first part of this series is that the wrong things that we have done in our lives are only the tip of the iceberg. Here's the Bible's doctrine of sin. Try and get this clear in your mind. It will be a building block for understanding the Christian faith. What's the Bible doctrine of sin? By nature, we are sinners from birth. By nature, we are children of wrath. By nature, we cannot change our own position. By nature, therefore, we're completely hopeless. That is the inside story.

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1: You're listening to Open the Bible with Pastor Colin Smith and a message called Dead Men Walking. 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And as you give a gift of any amount this month, we'd love to send you a copy of a book called Lincoln's Daily Devotional. And Colin, who is this book for?
2: Well, I think it's for anyone who really loves the Word of God, but especially, I think, for anyone who's looking for something fresh or anyone who's looking for something really short. This little devotional that was actually used by Abraham Lincoln himself simply offers a verse of Scripture for every day. They're organized by themes, a different theme each month. They go through the experience of a Christian believer in the various parts of life that we go through. And it gives to us just a verse that you can meditate on. So if you're looking for something really short, just to pop a verse of Scripture into your mind each day, then this book does it very simply, very wonderfully, does it from the Old King James Version, of course, which so beautifully expresses the English language. And I think, too, for someone who feels, I just want to do something fresh and different, you know, I find it helpful to change up what I'm doing in my own devotional life, to move from one thing to another, one part of Scripture to another, to use different books and devotionals and aids at different times. And here's something that might just be fresh for someone today. A verse of Scripture each day from Abraham Lincoln's devotional that will help you to meditate on the Word of God, take in its truth, and live in its beauty and in its power.
1: 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Let's get back to the message. Here's Pastor Colin.
0: What's the Bible doctrine of sin? By nature, we are sinners from birth. By nature, we are children of wrath. By nature, we cannot change our own position. By nature, therefore, we're completely hopeless. That is the inside story of the human life. Now, someone may be saying at this point, now, wait a minute, I've got a question. This isn't making a whole lot of sense to me because, after all, I have come to Christ. I have repented. I have believed. I have taken a step towards God. And so I ask you this question. How did you come to do that? And here's the answer. God made you alive in Jesus Christ. Look at that in verse 4, will you? You see, the first three verses of this chapter are really laying out the inside story of human life. Sinners by birth, children of wrath, unable to change our position, completely dead in it. The situation is hopeless. But then look at verse 4. It is glorious. But, you think, oh, after all these weeks of looking at the doctrine of sin, we finally got there. But, because of his great love to us, God, who is rich in mercy, made us alive with Jesus Christ. That's what Paul is saying to all of his Christian readers. That is what has happened to you if you have come to Jesus Christ. God has stepped into your death, and he has brought life. Here we were, dead in sins, unable to act, unable to move by ourselves. What has God done? But God. See, at the heart of the gospel, it's not about something that you're doing to move towards God. It's about something that God has done to move towards you. It's amazing. A friend of mine who's a new Christian just said to me the other week, he said, you know, I was really thinking that my conversion was all about me reaching out to God. Now I'm realizing God was reaching out to me. And his face was aglow with the wonder of it. He saw the love of Christ for him. Christ saved me. See, grace is more than God making salvation possible. It is more than God opening a door and then standing back to see who will come. Some folks have that very shriveled view of salvation in their minds. Listen, if God merely opened a door, and then stepped back and said, well, let's see how the human race, all of whom are dead in sin, are going to come through this door. Guess how many would come? Precisely, none. Because at the end of the day, an open door is no different from a closed door to a person who is dead. Makes no difference. So grace is more than God making your salvation possible. Grace is God saving you. And that's precisely what Paul is saying here in Ephesians chapter 2 and verse 4. Here is what has happened. If you are a Christian, if you have faith, if you have come to repentance, if you have taken a step towards God here today, then here is what is happening or what has happened in your life. God, who is rich in mercy, has made you alive in Christ, even when you were dead in transgressions and sins. Now you say, how did this happen? Turn with me back to the passage that was read for us earlier in John's Gospel in chapter 5, would you? John's Gospel in chapter 5, because here Jesus speaks about exactly the same thing, and the words of our Lord Jesus are wonderful and they are full of hope. John's Gospel chapter 5 and verse 24, and I want you to see here how Jesus offers hope to us helpless sinners. He says this, whoever hears my word, whoever hears my word and believes him who sent me, that person has eternal life and will not be condemned, so the wrath is removed as well, and he has crossed over from death to life. Now look at this marvelous promise. Jesus is speaking about how a person who is in the realm of death, unable to move, unable to respond, may cross over, Jesus says, from death to life. And here Jesus holds out this marvelous offer. He says, whoever hears my word, whoever believes him who has sent me, so here's the Son of God, and he has life in himself. He has life, and he's able to give life. And he says he gives this life to those who hear the word that he speaks and believe in the Father who sent him. But, of course, that raises the obvious question, doesn't it? Let's go back to Manny. How's Manny going to hear when he's dead? How's Manny going to believe when he's dead? How's Manny going to cross over from death to life? That's the question. So I want you to see what Jesus says right here. That Christ gives life to people who are spiritually dead. Look at what he says in verse 21. Just as the Father raises the dead and gives them life, even so the Son gives life to whom he is pleased to give it. See, death is the end of all hope for us, but not for God. The Father raises the dead, and the Son of God, who has life in himself, is able to give this life to whom he is pleased to give it.
1: Well, unfortunately, we do have to pause right there. Our message is called Dead Men Walking, part of a larger series called The Inside Story of Human Life, and will continue next time. If you ever miss a program or you want to go back and listen again, you can do that at our website, come to openthebible.org. We'll call in today when you ask the question, if God just opened a door of salvation and stood back, who would walk through it? I'm sure that there are some of us who wanted to say, well, I did. Jesus opened the door and I walked through it.
2: Well, yeah, but the problem, Steve, is if that's the case, what is the difference between the Christian and the person who's not a Christian?
1: Well, you walk through that door.
2: Yeah, and that means that ultimately my salvation is down to me. Hmm. And the Bible says there's no grounds for which a Christian can boast, because ultimately my salvation is a matter of God's grace having laid hold of me. And that's the miracle that we're looking at in this message. I was dead and Christ gave me life. And the effect of Christ giving me life was that I walked through the door and I embraced him with faith.
1: So for the person who says, well, I always thought it was something that I did, that I placed my faith in Jesus.
2: Oh, well, it is something that you did.
1: Okay.
2: It is something. But the question is, why did you do it? And the answer to that question is God's grace was at work in you. So sure, to be a Christian is your decision, but it's much more. God has laid hold of you, and that's the most marvelous truth.
1: It is a truth that we're going to continue to look at in more detail next time. So I hope you make it a point to join us. 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

I was reading an article the other day about the famous home run king, Babe Ruth. And I was surprised to learn in this article that he was also the all-time strikeout king. Some 400 times. It's an infamous distinction. But really, until Hank Aaron, he was also the all-time home run king. He could have hedged on some of his times up to bat. He would have struck out fewer times if he'd attempted more bunts or grounders past the infield. But he wasn't shooting for that. He was heading for the rafters. Sometimes he looked pretty stupid when he missed the ball. But when he connected, as someone said, it was poetry in motion. Speaking of motion, most of us have certain cycles we try to get through during a day. How about you? How was your day? I welcome you to the program Night Sounds. I've titled our time together Tarnished Heroes. And I'll let you know in a few minutes what that one item is that really will never change. But before that, our music. Using special effects from the synthesizer, Rick Powell and company come to sing an old one dressed in a newer audio package.

Rick Powell of the chorus and orchestra. One of the old established hymns done up in a little more modern package there. I need you every hour, speaking of God. Tonight's program is titled Tarnished Heroes. A few moments ago, mentioning the historic baseball Hall of Famer, Babe Ruth. Known as the Strikeout King, the point was, he kept swinging. And just a moment back, when I mentioned that one item in life, in the cycles, that we can count on as being constant, no matter what, there is a way to experience solid living when you're at the bottom of your slump. That one unchanging thing is the steadfast love of the Lord God, who said in Malachi 3, verse 6 in the Old Testament, I am the Lord. I do not change. Lamentations chapter 3, the prophet Jeremiah said, through the Lord's mercies we are not consumed, because his compassions fail not. They're new every morning. Great is your faithfulness. The Lord is my portion, says my soul. Therefore, I hope in him. So there's the bedrock confidence no matter what. Whether our biorhythmic cycles are low or any other cycle that we come up against in our lives. Somebody asked me how old I was the other day, and I just said to him, well, I'm on the downside of the mountain, about two-thirds through. The point is, Babe Ruth kept swinging. Just about every luminary, famous person who ever lived on the human scene has been somehow humbled. He's had a downside. You are far from alone if you hit the bottom. And our distinction is not in the fact that we have failed. The distinction will be when we get back up. When you allow God to give you a fresh cluster of promise. In his book, Dreams, Lost and Found, David Shibley said many people choose to stay down in the pits of broken humanity. But we were created for better things. There is a future for us, no matter what has happened in the past. And in our program tonight, titled Tarnished Heroes, perhaps the only kind of hero with whom people can really identify is a tarnished hero. Politicians, preachers, judges, educators, doctors, just about every profession that's been revered historically has been soiled by something. And in all of the distorted noise of the past few years, there's one clear message that's gotten through, one statement with which all of us, Christian and secular alike, would agree that no one is perfect. Maybe we need a new definition of the word hero or heroine. Most of us think of a hero as that person who was free from even the hint of embarrassing incrimination. But certainly in today's world, and by the new definition forced on us by life, the real heroes are the drug addicts who break free, the teenager who lives responsibly in the face of his parents' alcoholism, the prostitutes who become Christian, and the broken, repentant preachers who humbly and gratefully speak once again in his name. And that latter category would certainly include people like Moses and David and Peter and so many others. Tarnished heroes. Interesting that the Lord did not choose
the unsoiled angels to carry his message. But earthen jars or clay vessels, and we all identify with this. Otherwise, I certainly wouldn't be on the air tonight. Tarnished heroes. For the unbeliever in Jesus Christ, the cycles of life end on the downside. But for that one who has accepted Christ as his or her Lord, Savior, pattern, life's cycles end on an upswing. It's not the last of our troubles, that's for sure. And it's not even the last taste of victory in spite of trouble. The overcoming power of Jesus Christ will be just as potent the next time around as it is in this present moment. Jesus said to all of us in John chapter 16, "In this world you will have trouble, tribulation. But be of good cheer, I have overcome the world." That's the simple message that we're on the air with tonight. It's not over yet. Tarnished heroes. I think of Abe Lincoln, and a few programs back we read his list of failures, which led him to the White House. No matter what happens to you, as awful as it may seem, as absolutely impossible as it may be to overcome as you look at it from a certain vantage point, you're not alone. You're going to make it. If you believe in Jesus Christ and have turned your life over to him daily, asking the control of the Spirit of God within you, you're going to make it. Well, I tell you, I'm mighty happy for the message of this next song. No matter what happens, no matter how awful, the Lord Jesus is there. He's here. He's everywhere. He is with us. Let's listen to Stephen Curtis Chapman and this beautiful testimony of hope.

Stephen Curtis Chapman, a note of encouragement to all of us. I will be here, speaking of the spirit of the Most High God who dwells among us. In case you've just joined us, this is Night Sounds. I'm Bill Pierce. Thank you for being right there. And on we go. Many have expressed the wish and perhaps hope that we could be together like this for more time at night. But for these many years we've been on, it just seems that the half hour is the only plausible amount of a 24-hour day that we can come together. But a lot can happen in a half an hour, and certainly has, according to the letters you've written. After we go off the air, there are certain items of testimony and outreach that may be valuable to you. I invite you to write for a catalog. Our mailing address is Night Sounds, Wheaton, Illinois, 60189. And I say this often because it stays with me. And I want to assure you that we are not merchandisers. We are here in the name of the Lord God to minister grace. Once again, our mailing address, Night Sounds, Wheaton, Illinois, 60189. As we continue, I was just looking in a new compilation, a verse by Joy Morgan Davis, who wrote, "Alone in those small hours between dark and dawn, the watchman keeps his wake. He walks with only echoes. And though through hollow caves, while all around the silent city sleeps, assured. Since someone is awake to sound alarms if there's danger, hurt or harm. Or thieves who threaten to disturb the peace. Sometimes, Lord, a night so deep descends upon my soul. My heart seems hollow, hollow as the silent city streets, and like a child, I'm chilled with fear. The dark disturbs my peace. Is it true, Lord, you never sleep or slumber? Is it true you walk awake through the echoes in those deep, deserted caverns of the dark? Then, dear Lord, until the light returns, until there's sunrise in my soul, please watch over me." As the poet has asked, is it true, Lord, that you never sleep or slumber? My mind went to an old spiritual recorded on trombone with the Singers Unlimited some years ago. "He never sleeps, he never slumbers. He watches you and me, night

trombone and singers, rhythm. The spiritual, he never sleeps. Speaking of God, our Father, who watches through the night. In tonight's program, Tarnished Heroes, one thing we probably should watch out for is an easy sentence to say, time heals all wounds. Well, we're told to hang in there and put on a smile and wait for time to anesthetize our pain. It's true that with the passage of time, the edge does get rubbed off a little. It sounds good, but it's not true. Time heals nothing. Only God heals. And he will do it in his time, his method, for

Just a tinge of a country feel to our last song by Cynthia Clawson, another one of the old ones. Let's take the message to our hearts.

Not to be dramatic, but as Cynthia Clawson was singing that old one there tonight, I thought of those people who might think that it's too late. But it certainly isn't. If you can hear my voice right now, it is not too late. If you had 3 minutes to live, the one name that should be on your lips would be that of Jesus Christ, the great healer. David, the king of Israel, probably could have thought in his lifespan that he'd blown it so many times there would be no new beginning. In fact, he said, I am cut off before your eyes. Nevertheless, you heard the voice of my supplications when I cried out to you. So it wasn't too late for him in Psalm 31 there, and it's not too late for any of us, even if we've been tarnished along the way. It takes one to know one.

Thank you, Lord, for your restorative dynamic. I just pray for that one who's calling on you right now, who may have been tarnished along the journey. Touch him or her with your power. Raise them up again in Jesus' name. Amen. Thanks so much, all of you tarnished folk who've joined me tonight. We look to one great Savior, our Lord. Our mailing address, Night Sounds, Wheaton, Illinois, 60189, in case we can serve you further. Until next time, God be with you and a peaceful night.

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1: 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I got some great news. 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Cure.org.
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4: 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Do you know what a contented person is? 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Have you ever thought, boy, we sure do have a nice house until you visit somebody else? And all of a sudden, your house that you were so happy with, you're not happy with it anymore. Do you know why? You don't love those people. You cannot be covetous and love people. And you cannot love people and be covetous.
3: 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In part one of today's message, we learned that it's good to desire contentment for our families, but money can't buy it because a content person does not look to circumstances to find peace. 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If you have your Bible, turn there now as Adrian Rogers shares part two of Cultivating Contentment in the Home.
4: Let's learn what destroys family contentment. The Bible says there in the Ten Commandments, thou shalt not covet. It's a very interesting commandment. Before I look at that for just a moment, let me say this, that the Ten Commandments were given primarily to the family. Did you know that? God gave the Ten Commandments and he said, now dads, teach these to your sons and grandsons that you'll have a happy family. And God gives all of these nine laws for living. And then God sums it up with the last one, thou shalt not covet. Now, why did God put that last? Because it sums up all of the others. All of the other commandments deal with actions. But this last one deals with attitude. All of the others deal with deeds, but this last one deals with desire. What's in your heart? Covetousness. What is covetousness? Covetousness is unlawful desire that comes out of discontent. Listen to me and don't forget this. A discontented man is never rich, and a contented man is always rich. A discontented man, I don't care how much he has, he's never rich. A contented man is always rich. And somebody who is not content with what he has will not be content with what he would have, and to whom little is not enough, nothing is enough. Covetousness is wrong. Now, I'm not saying that it is wrong to have godly ambition. I'm not saying it's wrong to have things. But covetousness is so deceptive. It is so debasing. And friend, it is so destructive. Now, this verse I really would like for you to turn to. 1 Timothy chapter 6. Classic passage on family contentment. 1 Timothy chapter 6. And let's begin to read in verse 6. But godliness with contentment is great gain. That's really the bottom line of all that I have to say today. For we brought nothing into this world, and it is certain we can carry nothing out. Somebody said you never saw a hearse with a U-Haul behind it. And having food and raiment, as just something to eat and something to wear, let us therewith be content. That's all you have to have. But they that will be rich fall into temptation and a snare, and many foolish and hurtful lusts, which drown men in destruction and perdition. For the love of money is the root of all evil, which while some coveted after, there's our word, they have erred from the faith and pierced themselves through with many sorrows. Now that doesn't say that they that are rich. The Bible is not against riches. Abraham was rich, David was rich, Solomon was rich, Joseph of Arimathea was rich. But it says they that will be rich. What does that mean? They're putting things first. And when you put things first, you know what that is? It's idolatry. Anything you love more, serve more, desire more, fear more, value more than God is an idol. Now, folks, when you are guilty of idolatry, you are guilty of something terrible. Listen, Jesus said in Luke chapter 16 and verse 13, no servant can serve two masters. Well, that's strong. No servant can serve two masters, for either he will hate the one and love the other, or else he will hold to the one and despise the other. And if you're wondering what two masters he's talking about, he said, you cannot serve God and mammon. Mammon's just another word for things. And then Jesus said in Matthew chapter 6 and verse 33, seek ye first the kingdom of God and his righteousness, and all these things shall be added unto you. God will not work in second place. When you put God in second place, that is idolatry, and that's the reason the Bible calls covetousness idolatry. We have in God we trust on our money, but we have me first written in our hearts. I heard about a man who loved gold. I mean, he just loved it, had an inordinate affection for gold. Finally, he got a lot of gold, and he loved it. And so he put down a golden colored carpet, painted the walls parchment color, got yellow drapes, got a gold covered bedspread, even bought him some yellow pajamas. Everything. He just loved gold. Everything was gold all around. But then he got sick. He came down with, would you believe, yellow jaundice. You know what yellow jaundice is? Turns you yellow. And there he was up in his bedroom. His wife called the doctor and said, doctor, he's upstairs. The doctor went up to examine him, came back down with a bewildered look. His wife said, well, how is he? She said, I don't know. I couldn't find him. People who get lost in these things can't find themselves. Now, folks, this is what destroys family contentment, and that is covetousness, unlawful desire. Not wrong to have things, but unlawful desire, a spirit of dissatisfaction. Number two, let's think about what defines family contentment. We've talked about what destroys it. What defines family contentment? Well, look in Psalm 128. There are three things. Number one, faith for the family. Faith for the family. Look in verse 1. Blessed is everyone that feareth the Lord, that walketh in his ways. The secret of satisfaction, of true contentment, is God himself. To tell the man on the street that the fear of the Lord is the beginning of wisdom and the secret of satisfaction, he would laugh at you. That's the last thing he would believe would give him satisfaction. But let me give you some verses and jot them down because, hey, folks, these are great for your children, family worship. These are great for you to put on your refrigerator door. Hebrews chapter 13, verse 5. Now, remember, we're talking about contentment. Listen to this. Let your conversation be without covetousness. This is Hebrews 13:5. The word conversation literally means behavior. Let your behavior be without covetousness and be content. Listen, be content with such things as ye have, for he hath said, that's God now, I will never leave thee nor forsake thee. All right. I'm telling you, the first secret of family contentment is God himself. The psalmist said in Psalm 73, verses 25 and 26, whom have I in heaven but thee? And

that many people are striving after, and he wrote some words and then committed suicide. You know what he wrote? He said this about life. He said, life is just a dirty trick, a short journey from nothingness to nothingness. Pow. Isn't it a shame you didn't know Jesus? Isn't it a shame? You see, the first thing is the family faith. Faith for the family. Second thing, look at this psalm again. Not only faith for the family, but fellowship for the family. Look in verses 2 and 3. Thou shalt eat the labor of thine hands. Happy shalt thou be, and it shall be well with thee. Thy wife shall be as a fruitful vine by the sides of thine house, and thy children like olive plants round about thy table. Now, folks, that's where it's at. Your wife, your children, the family fellowship right there. There she is, clinging to you like a vine, fruitful, luxuriant. There you are, providing for the family, eating the labor of your hands. There are your children like olive plants, which are very valuable in the Middle East, having that fellowship. Folks, if people today who are foregoing having children so they can have things would wake up and understand that children don't make a rich man poor, they make a poor man rich. You can't take your riches to heaven. I'm taking my children to heaven. A very wise man, a gifted man, looked back upon his life and asked himself, if I could do it all over again, what would I do with my family? Let me read what he said to you. He said, I would love my wife more in front of my children. I would laugh with my children more at our mistakes and our joys. I would listen more, even to the youngest child. I would be more honest about my own weaknesses and stop pretending perfection. I would pray differently for my family. Instead of focusing on them and their faults, I would focus more on me. I would do more things with my children. I would be encouraging and bestow more praise. I would pay more attention to little things, deeds and words of love and kindness. And finally, if I had it to do all over again, I would share God more intimately with my family. I would use every ordinary thing that happened in every ordinary day to point them to God. That's the family fellowship. Folks, that is where it's at. Many times we envy the wealthy. Now, J. Paul Getty, one of the wealthiest men that lived in his day, of course, he's not Bill Gates or somebody else, but he's in another generation. Had a tragic life. J. Paul Getty wrote, he said, I've not been given to envy, but he said, the person that I envy is the person that has a happy home. And those who know how to make marriage work. He's married 5 times, and all of them were failures. No family contentment. Now here's the third thing you need. Watch. You need faith for the family. You need fellowship for the family. And you need food for the family. Look again at verse 2. Thou shalt eat the labor of thine hands. And happy shalt thou be, it shall be well with thee. It's amazing, isn't it? He's speaking here of the most simple things of life. He's talking not about luxuries. He's talking about necessities. Philippians 4 verse 9, my God shall supply all your need according to his riches and glory by Christ Jesus. Not all your greed, but all your need. If you would be content, learn to enjoy the simple things of life, which are the best things. We try to read when our grandchildren are present, a proverb in the morning. That's one of the best family worships I know. And Proverbs chapter 15, verses 16 and 17 says this, better is little with the fear of the Lord than great treasure with trouble therewith. Better is a dinner of herbs where love is, just plain vegetables, than a stalled ox, filet mignon, and hatred therewith. Learn, folks, to let your home ring with love and laughter, conversation and fun,

0: be content with the simpler things of life. I'm telling you, these gadgets will not make you happy. You take these kids, their closet is crammed full of the latest styles. They've got a computer. They've got every electronic gadgetry. And what do they say? Hey, look, I haven't got anything to wear. I'm bored. Why? They have not learned to enjoy the very basic things. You say, well, I want my kids to have things I never had. That's okay. I want my kids to have things my dad never gave me. Okay. But are you giving them the things your dad did give you? I mean, the desire to work, honesty, decency, learning to get along with these things. Teach your kids that the necessities are all it takes, having food and clothing. Let's be content. And I would to God that we get this in our hearts. Now, here's the third and final thing. I've talked about what destroys family contentment. I've talked about what defines family contentment. The family faith, the family fellowship, and the family food. It's just so simple. So simple. Now, here is, friend, what develops family contentment. Now, in this psalm, we can find the same thing. Remember that Paul said that contentment must be learned. He said, Philippians 4, verse 11, I have learned in whatsoever state I am therewith to be content. And again, let me remind you of the definition of contentment. It is an inner sufficiency that keeps us at peace in spite of outward circumstances. Now, four simple things. Here they are. Four things you can learn. Number one, learn to trust God. Look again in verse 1. Blessed is everyone that feareth the Lord. If you don't do that, you're never going to be content. Godliness with contentment is great gain. Learn to trust the Lord. Have you done that? Do you have faith for your family? Is your family a God-centered family? No wonder you're discontent. You're like a square peg in a round hole. Number two, not only learn to trust, but number two, learn to thank. Don't be grumbly hateful. Be humbly grateful. God has been so good to you. Look in verse 3 and 4. Look at it again. Thy wife shall be as a fruitful vine by the sides of thine house. Thy children like olive plants round about thy table. Behold, that thus shall the man be blessed. That's it. Thank you, Lord, for this food. Thank you, Lord, for my wife. Thank you, Lord, for my children. I am a blessed man. Families need to learn how to thank God. It would be good for you to get a family diary and write into the blessings of God. It would be good for you to sit down and rehearse with your children day after day after day the things that God has done for them. Number one, learn to trust. Number two, learn to thank. Number three, learn to love. Look in verses 5 and 6 of this psalm. The Lord shall bless thee out of Zion, and thou shalt see the good of Jerusalem all the days of thy life. It's not just simply for your own family. Lift up your eyes. Look at others. Look at this city. Look at people who are in need. And learn to love. Do you know what a covetous person is? A covetous person is a person who loves things rather than people. Do you know what a contented person is? A contented person is a person who loves people rather than things. Have you ever had something that you were satisfied with? Maybe you had a Honda until you met somebody who had a BMW. And then you meet somebody with a BMW and you're satisfied. You meet somebody who has a Porsche or Jaguar. Or have you ever thought, boy, we sure do have a nice house until you visit somebody else. It's a good night. Where'd they get all this stuff? How do they do this? Where'd all this come from? And all of a sudden, your house that you were so happy with, you're not happy with it anymore. Do you know why? You don't love those people. I make it a habit. Nobody hears me do it. But I walk into a lovely, gracious home. I bow my head and I thank God for His blessings on those people. I say, thank you, Lord, for blessing those people. Thank you that you've been this good to them. Teach your children that somebody else's blessing is not their loss. You cannot be covetous and love people. And you cannot love people and be covetous. Learn to trust. Learn to think. Learn to love. And learn to give. Learn to give. If you want family contentment, let your family learn to give. A congressman told this story. He told it to his pastor. He said, I took my son to McDonald's. We're going to have some father-son fellowship. You know how we all dream of that? And he said, my son wanted a large order of fries. And he got this large order of fries. And we sat down, father and son, to have some fellowship. And I sat there across from him and looked at that large order of fries, and they smelled so good, I thought I'd have a couple. So I reached out in my hand to get a couple of French fries, and my son put his hand over my hand and said, hey, those are mine. He said, I thought to myself, my son has a problem, a real problem. And it just flew all over me. And I got to thinking, number one, doesn't he know who bought those fries and gave them to him? And doesn't he know that if I wanted to, I could buy him more fries? I could go up there and order 20 orders of fries and bury him in French fries. And doesn't he know if I wanted to, I could take those away from him that he already has if I wanted to? And doesn't he know that if I wanted some French fries for myself, I could go buy them for myself? I've got the money to do that. And I could go over to another table and eat them all by myself. Doesn't he know that I'm trying to have fellowship with him? And he said, before I could tell the story, more time than I could think, God spoke to my heart and said, my son, that's the way you are sometimes. I have given you blessings. And when I ask for a part of that blessing, you say, hey, that's mine. And God said, son, don't you know that I could take that whole thing from you if I wanted to? And don't you know if I wanted to, I could give you more? And don't you know that I don't need that? I am God, anything I want. The earth is mine and the fullness thereof. And don't you know that I was wanting to have some fellowship with you? Oh, friend, may God have mercy upon the spirit of greed that's in our hearts. Understanding that all that we have has come from God. And families need to learn to trust, to think, to love, and to give. And if you have a contented home, I'm telling you, you are blessed indeed. And if you don't, I don't care what else you have. Father, I pray now that you would cultivate and inculcate in my heart a spirit of gratefulness and root out any covetousness. Lord, help me and us to be content with little if you've given little or much if you've given much. Thank you, Lord, for your goodness to the sons and daughters of men. In your name I pray. Amen.
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14: God invented it. God created it long before any other institution. Think about it. Human government didn't come along yet. The nation Israel wasn't here yet. The church, long before. Right at the very beginning, he established the family. And the bedrock of the family, marriage. Now, as I say, there's many, many voices telling us how to operate, how to arrange ourselves, how to, you know, how to make your marriage work. There's a lot of voices. Actually, though, I would say this. There's really only two voices. God's voice and all the other voices.
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14: Turn to Colossians 3, if you will. We really want you to have God's Word, and I want you to have it in front of you today. You know, last week, we chose the passage because God chose the event, the amazing, transcendent truth that though we had messed things up with sin, God sent his perfect Son, the perfect Lamb of God, into this world to bear our sin in his body on the cross. To die in my place and in your place. And he rose again. And we chose that topic. Today, as is our habit, we're just resuming in the text. So I want you to know that if you're new with us, I didn't pick today's text. It picked me in the sense that several months ago, we determined to teach through the book of Colossians, the letter from Paul to Colossae. And so here we are back in Colossians 3, and I'm going to read verse 1 and 16 for context. I think you'll see why, because, you know, it could seem as if we're moving from the transcendent to the mundane. But always God ties those together. And we're moving from the event of all history, the resurrection of Jesus Christ, to instructions for the family. But you know, God's truth is always meant to impact us. And so, remember, this isn't something he hasn't mentioned. Verse 1. Since you've been raised up with Christ, keep seeking the things above, where Christ is, seated at the right hand of God. And then he gives many implications, but we've really zeroed in as we moved through those 16 verses. Down in verse 16, let the word of Christ richly dwell within you, with all wisdom, teaching and admonishing one another, with psalms and hymns and spiritual songs, singing with thankfulness in your hearts to God. And whatever you do, in word or deed, do all in the name of the Lord Jesus, giving thanks through him to God the Father. Wives, be submissive to your husbands, as is fitting in the Lord. Husbands, love your wives, and do not be embittered against them. Children, be obedient to your parents in all things, for this is well-pleasing to the Lord. Fathers, don't exasperate your children, that they may not lose heart. Family instructions. Right on the heels of this central exhortation to let the word of Christ richly dwell within you. And here's what it should look like in the family. He says, and as I said, it could seem almost, especially if you're new, and I hope, you know, if you're here and new or you just were here last week, man, I say welcome. The Bible works that way. God gives transcendent truth, like we looked at last week, but always with many implications for how we live. And just as the resurrection is the bedrock of history, the bedrock of our faith, if Christ hadn't been raised from the dead, we would be of all men most to be pitied. This isn't just something we just think positive about. No, Christ conquered death. Bunch of us gathered yesterday at a memorial service, but it wasn't a downer, because we know where our brother is. He is with the Lord. Oh death, where is your victory? Oh death, where is your sting? Death is swallowed up in victory. And then the implications for our lives today. God cares about you. He cares about me. The God who gave his only son, who sent his son to this world of woe, this dark world where the news is constantly pulling us down, or trying to. The God who sent his son into that world cares about you. He cares about your life. He cares about your marriage. He cares about your kids. He cares about your singleness. He cares for you. And hence, after that central exhortation that we spent some time in, because it's so key, why he launches into instructions for the family. And I've been pointing out, and that Colossians 3 and Ephesians 5 are very parallel. And whenever you have parallel texts, in other words, God doesn't just repeat himself to be repeating himself. He's never redundant. So when you have two teachings on the same subject, you can really go to school on it. That's why I'm so thrilled that we have not just John, but Matthew, and not just Mark, but Luke. We got four accounts of our Lord's life, and you can do a lot of learning by just comparing parallel texts. Well, here we've got one in the epistles. Paul writing from the same prison cell on the same subject. We saw that in Ephesians, he says, be filled with the Spirit. Don't let alcohol control you, but let the Lord control you through his Holy Spirit. And here's what it'll look like. Speaking to one another in psalms and hymns and spiritual songs. And he goes on and gets right into family instructions. In Colossians, he doesn't mention the Holy Spirit. He says, let the word of Christ richly dwell within you, with all wisdom, teaching and admonishing one another, with psalms and hymns and spiritual songs. And we've seen the parallel, and you go to school on it. And I want to today, because Ephesians is quite a bit longer than Colossians. So turn over to Colossians. I told you to turn there, didn't I? Turn to Ephesians. Ephesians 5. And God, not surprisingly, the one who designed the family, whose idea The family was God's idea. It's not surprising that he launches into some instructions. And so I'm going to pick it up right in really what we would say in Colossians 3:18, our text, 3:18 through 21, family instructions. Well, they were just staccato-like. In Ephesians, he expands and gives more instructions. So let's just listen. Wives, be subject, verse 22, to your own husbands, as in the Lord. For the husband is the head of the wife, as Christ also is the head of the church, he himself being the Savior of the body. But as the church is subject to Christ, so also the wives ought to be to their husbands in everything. Husbands, love your wives, just as Christ also loved the church and gave himself up for her, that he might sanctify her, having cleansed her by the washing of water with the word, that he might present to himself the church in all her glory, having no spot or wrinkle or any such thing, but that she should be holy and blameless. So husbands ought also to love their own wives as their own bodies. He who loves his own wife loves himself, for no one ever hated his own flesh, but nourishes and cherishes it, just as Christ also does his body, the church, because we're members of his body. For this cause, a man shall leave his father and his mother and shall cleave to his wife, and the two shall become one flesh. This mystery is great. But I'm speaking with reference to Christ and the church. Nevertheless, let each individual among you also love his own wife, even as himself, and let the wife see to it that she respect her husband. God designed the family. It's his idea. In fact, since you're there, just turn back two pages to, or maybe one in your Bible, but to chapter 3. Verse 14, when Paul just was driven to his knees as he gave the gospel out, the gospel of grace, in the first three chapters of this letter, he said, man, for this reason, I bow my knees before the Father. Yeah, verse 14. But notice what he says. For this reason, I bow my knees before the Father, from whom every family in heaven and on earth derives its name. The very fact that you and I, born into God's family, can say, Dad, Abba, Papa. That's what Abba means. Just that endearment term where you can say, Dad, Father, our Father who art in heaven, yes. But we're intimate with him. That family relationship, every family in heaven and on earth derives its name from God himself, who said when you pray, he told the disciples, pray like this, our Father who art in heaven. And last week, of course, we saw, in other words, these truths never get too far from themselves. Last week when we looked at the great resurrection chapter, the great need we have for Jesus Christ personally now, not just as a religious tenet, is that we've all been born into Adam's family. And as in Adam, all die. Death reigns. The graveyards are full and filling. The wages of sin is death. As in Adam, all die. So also in Christ, all shall be made alive. There's a last Adam. You're either born into Adam once, or you've been born again into Christ. You've been born twice. And so I just remind us that God designed the family, and of course, I would plead with you to put your faith in Jesus Christ. Be born again. Jesus said you must be. But these family instructions, the family is actually the bedrock of societal structure and stability. And as the family is so broken and dysfunctional today, it's no surprise that so is society, becoming increasingly unstable, broken, dysfunctional. Marriage is the foundation of the family. So, not surprisingly, if you're in Colossians now, back to our text, Colossians 3, he begins the family instruction with instructions to wives, verse 18, husbands, verse 19. Now, we know that the family is under attack today. I could list statistic after statistic, but I don't have to list statistics. We just know. Most of us, if we've lived any length of time at all, we realize the breakdown of the family is real, if you stop and think. And if you're young, let me tell you, and if you've grown up in a home where Jesus Christ is the center, praise the Lord, because it's so different than what people are experiencing in the brokenness of the institution of the family today. Our world, I mean, the world we live in, the world God put us in, 2026, we're here. I'm glad I'm here, but I'm telling you, our world today has not listened to God's instructions regarding marriage, regarding the family. He designed it. He invented it. He, way back at the very beginning, gave us instruction, which Ephesians quotes, but our world isn't and not just not listening, but actively rebelling against. We were discussing another issue Friday morning at elders meeting, and some good insights came out about just the culture, you know. And we were not talking about the family as such, but the culture we live in, you really can't escape it. And so all of us live in 2026, and I would assume, unless you're just visiting from far away, you live in, you know, America. You live probably in Oregon. You probably live in the Portland area. And we are living in this culture that isn't just not listening, but actively rebelling against what God says. Now, it's interesting, is it not, that verse 16, let the word of Christ, God's word is the word of Christ. It's the word of the risen Christ. That's why I read verse 1. Since Christ has been raised and we've been raised with him. So tying these truths together, we celebrate he rose. He proved who he was. He did so much more than that. But his word, Christ's word, begins by giving instruction. Notice, did you notice? The instruction he gives is to wives, husbands, children, and parents. He begins with roles. The role of the wife, the role of the husband, the role of children, the role of parents. The world, our culture, we speak of rights. Women's rights, men's rights, children's rights, everybody's rights. Roles? Not so much. Roles? Not so much. God-given roles? No way. Who's he to tell us how to live our life? Now, this is where the rubber meets the road, they used to say. This is so crucial. See, there are many, many voices today. God is the voice we want to listen to. God's the one who designed marriage. You go to the first page of the Bible, and he created us in his image, male and female, it says. He created us in his image. You read chapter 2. I mean, this is foundational. You get to chapter 2, and he's, you know, chapter 1, he said, boy, this is good, good, good. Everything I've created, good. It's not good that man should be alone. And so he gives more detail about that statement, how God created us male and female. And he established marriage. And Ephesians quotes that fundamental text. A man leaves his father and mother and cleaves to his wife, and the two become one. And there's intimacy, and there's oneness, and it's so potentially beautiful that he says it actually is a picture of the gospel. It's a picture of Christ in the church. He said, I know this mystery is great, but I'm talking about Christ and the church, he says in Ephesians. So what I'm saying here is, this wasn't an afterthought. Let's just reinvent marriage. No. God invented it. God created it long before any other institution. Think about it. Human government didn't come along yet. The nation Israel wasn't here yet. The church, long before. Right at the very beginning, he established the family. And the bedrock of the family, marriage. Now, as I say, there's many, many voices telling us how to operate, how to arrange ourselves, how to, you know, how to make your marriage work, we're told. Make your family work. And man, all you have to do, well, you don't have to do anything almost. You'll just get it. It'll pop up. But stuff is pushed at us so thoroughly, we don't even realize it's coming at us. But we got a lot of voices telling us how to have a good marriage. Some are just saying, skip it. Why bother? And a lot of people in you younger generation have said, yeah, they look at the own wreckage they come from and the pain and the hypocrisy and the ugliness within the home. And I say, why bother? There's a lot of voices. Actually, though, I would say this. There's really only two voices. God's voice and all the other voices. I mean that. Now, I know our world rejects what we're going to be looking at today and next week and the week thereafter. Our world says, choose. Think about where our world is. You know, our flesh is contrary to letting the Word of Christ, the Holy Spirit, use His Word to direct us and live the new life He wants us to live, the new creation He wants us to live.
15: 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We'd love to share how this work is impacting lives around the world. 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
14: Where the Word of Christ is richly dwelt within, dwelling within, where a Christian, a man or a woman who has been born into God's family and Jesus Christ lives inside us, and we begin to bathe our mind and our heart and our soul with His Word and allow His Holy Spirit to guide and direct us. These things are attainable. And so I want to just say that very strongly. And in fact, a church, and we're blessed to be part of one, where so many of you are following Jesus Christ for real, well, then you can start to think, man, there's quite a few marriages, and there are, praise God. You can look around and you can see the joy. It's not perfect, don't get me wrong. But these things are attainable, and you can see example after example after example. Praise God, He is able to transform the inner life of every one of us and the family life in the worst of cultures. And I'm not saying ours is the worst. I'm saying every culture is messed up, and every era is messed up. But God is counterculture.
15: 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Pastor Scott will conclude the message titled Family Instructions, Husbands and Wives. 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
13: In John 16:33, Jesus said, "In the world you will have trouble, but take heart, I have overcome the world." 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
23: Jesus Christ paid the penalty for us. He shed his precious blood for us. We see that in him we have redemption, the forgiveness of sins. We have redemption through his blood, Ephesians chapter 1, verse 7. 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
24: And Dave, today it's Letter Day, where we have a chance to share what our listeners are saying about Equipping the Saints. And I have a phone comment from Betty in Texas. She says, "I hear you on the radio, Greg. It really hits my heart every time." Well, Betty, praise the Lord that God's word is working in your heart, and what a blessing it is to hear how God is using his word. And so thank you, Betty, for contacting Equipping the Saints. And I also just want to thank our listeners who pray for this ministry and support it financially. We can't continue without God's provision through you, and we are so thankful for your sacrifices unto the Lord in giving to this ministry and praying for it. Please understand, we just so appreciate it. We are so thankful to partner with you to get out God's life-changing word. Okay, well, we are in Hebrews chapter 9, and this is a really important passage where I've titled it, "Why is Jesus the Only Way?" And I believe we're going to see in this passage exactly why. Let's turn together to Hebrews chapter 9, and we're looking at verses 15 to 28.
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23: Since a death has taken place, verse 15, for the redemption of the transgressions which were committed under the first covenant, those who have been called may receive the promises of an eternal inheritance. This is interesting. We saw last week that through Jesus' death, we have eternal redemption. And that is for us. But we also see it is through Jesus' death that the old covenant saints, not the ain'ts, but the saints, Old Testament believers have their eternal redemption. See what it says here? In order that since a death has taken place for the redemption of the transgression that were committed under the first covenant. And what is redemption? We saw that last time. It is the release affected by a payment or ransom. You see, the wages of sin is death. And God is a righteous God who will judge every word and deed. And all of our sins are hostile towards God. The wages of sin is death. There must be a payment. And that payment is either ultimately our own death and subsequent second death in the lake of fire, or the death of Christ in our place. And Jesus Christ paid the penalty for us. He shed his precious blood for us. We see that in him we have redemption, the forgiveness of sins. We have redemption through his blood, Ephesians chapter 1, verse 7. It is through Jesus that the price is paid. But that price was also paid for those old covenant saints at the cross. That's what he's saying. Sin is never forgiven by the rituals in the Old Testament. And you'll see some bad teachers out there who say, "Well, they got saved differently in the Old Testament. They say they were following the law and that. And now it's by faith." Well, no, it was always by faith. It was by faith previously looking forward to Christ who would die. Eve's seed, the seed of Abraham in whom all the nations would be blessed. All those little pictures of what would happen and the whole system pointing to the need for a sacrifice. Even 700 years before Jesus died on the cross, we see the prediction. He was pierced for our transgressions. And all our sin was put on him. We've all gone astray, Isaiah 55. But he has caused the iniquity of us all to fall on him. It's always by Jesus. The forgiveness of sins for those before Christ died happened ultimately when Christ died. That's when their sins were ultimately forgiven. It's through the death of Jesus Christ. And that's what he's saying here. And notice our passage. Forgiveness actually requires death. It requires death because God made it clear in the day that they sinned, they would surely die. And again, the wages of sin is death. Notice verse 16. He's going to give an example that a testament requires a death. Verse 16. For where a covenant is, there must of necessity be the death of the one who made it. And actually, before I get there, I want to make sure we see that. In the last verse, it talks about those who committed sins, transgressions under the covenant have been called, may receive the promise of eternal inheritance. That's salvation. It's salvation through Jesus. And then he goes on to explain, for, verse 16, where a covenant is, there must of necessity be death of the one who made it. For a covenant is valid when men are dead, for it is never enforced while one who made it lives. Now, this can be a little tricky here. I'm even having a hard time saying it, by the way. It's a little tricky. But you might notice in your NASB, it says covenant. And they're translating this Greek word accurately. But there's different ways to translate it also. It's the same word that's been used all throughout to say covenant. But it can also speak of a will or testament. You hear the word New Testament, Old Testament, New Covenant, Old Covenant, right? It can speak of a testament or a will, okay? And so he's now going to, kind of in a sense by the Spirit, switch the meaning to make a point. He's now going to talk about, as you'll see in the New King James and in the NIV, it says will. New King James says testament. He switched this idea from the covenant to a will to make the point that a death is required. That's what he's doing. And he's going to make the point that a will, think about it, if you have a will, my last will and testament, is it in effect before I die? No. It's in effect when I die. And that's the point he's making. He's always doing a play on words in this word covenant here to point out something. He says, for where a covenant or a will is, there is the necessity of the death of the one who made it. Verse 16. For a covenant or a will is only valid when men are dead, for it is never enforced when the one who made it lives. Okay? So what's his point? He's saying that before Jesus died, the new covenant was not in effect. But now his death assures the new covenant is in effect. And it cannot be changed. It assures it. Because he's died. That's the point he's making. You see, this covenant requires a death. Now, all human analogies break down over a while, so don't try to go too far. We just understand that it requires a death. Simply, a will or a covenant requires a death to be in effect, and the new covenant was not in effect until Jesus died. It's really what he's saying. And it's just like a will. It cannot be changed after death. You can't change a will after someone dies. It's what it is, right? It is what it is. God's not going to change the provisions of that new covenant. He's not going to change his mind and not save Israel later, like we see in that third promise. He's not going to change his mind and not bring forgiveness in Jesus later. We have forgiveness in Jesus Christ. He's not going to change his mind. So then look at verse 18. Therefore, even the first covenant was not inaugurated without blood. He's going to say, hey, the new covenant was inaugurated with a death. So was the first covenant. Okay? He's saying, therefore, even the first was inaugurated or brought about with a death. And he's going to explain. He's going to talk about how the first covenant on Sinai, where Israel made a deal with God, God made a deal with them, and they agreed. It was a two-sided covenant. That's the old covenant. That's the Mosaic law within that and all that, okay? He says in verse 19, for when every commandment had been spoken by Moses to all the people according to the law, he took the blood of the calves and goats with water and scarlet wool and hyssop, and he sprinkled both the book itself and all the people, saying, this is the blood of the covenant which God has commanded you. The scene in verses 19 and 20 back in the Old Testament was a bloody mess. It's a bloody mess. When God inaugurated or ratified that first covenant with Israel, Exodus 24, blood was sprinkled on the law and on the people. And they said they're going to do what God says. They agreed to the deal, in a sense. And also it was sprinkled on the vessels in the tabernacle. Look at verse 21.

there is no forgiveness. Okay? You remember last week we saw that the old covenant never brought cleansing of the conscience. It brought an exterior cleansing in a sense, a ceremonial cleansing, but not an inside heart cleansing. That came and comes through, as we see, faith in the seed of Abraham, Jesus Christ. And notice he says here in the middle of verse 22, one may almost say, it's all kinds of difficulties here, but it's all very clear, I think. What does he mean here? He's making sure that the people that are hearing this can't discredit his argument. Because in the law, there was a provision for someone who was too poor to buy a sacrifice. He could use an ephah flower to bring to be a priest for an offering. So you could almost say by blood in terms of the old covenant. So he had to put in that portion there, okay? Leviticus 5:11. So then in the shadow, old covenant, one may almost say that all things, NIV says nearly everything, are cleansed with blood. And then here's the statement. And without the shedding of blood, there is no forgiveness. Without a sacrifice, a death, there is no forgiveness. Sin demands death. The wages of sin is death. Ezekiel 18, behold, all souls are mine, the Lord says. The soul of the Father as well as the soul of the Son. The soul that sins will die. Ezekiel 18:4. God does not forgive sin by looking down and saying, it's all right, since I love you so much. I'll overlook your sin. God is righteous and holy and will not allow it. This is why at times I don't like the way this term unconditional love has been manipulated in churches these days. To say that God loves unconditionally, so you're all forgiven. No, there is a condition. The wages of sin is death. The condition is so great that God sent his Son. It's a very important condition. We say unconditional. No, there was a huge condition. The death of Jesus Christ. It's very important. Sin demands death. Either ours forever or Christ's. And it's your choice. Without blood, there is no forgiveness. The point is, forgiveness is costly. It is costly. You know, we see in 1 Peter chapter 1, verse 17, that we were not redeemed with perishable things from our futile way of life inherited from our forefathers, but with precious blood, as of a lamb unblemished, the blood of Christ. It cost everything for our forgiveness. It cost us nothing. It cost him everything. And therefore, we need to not think lightly about sin. We're tempted to kind of just sin this and this and that, do these things and not really care much about it, you know, and then ramble off, you know, forgive me for this, forgive me for that, you know, real quick. That's a very serious thing. It brought about the death of our Savior. He died for our sins. We need to take sin a little more seriously. We need to fear God and reverence him for what he's done. We need to have a fear of him in a righteous way. Not take sin lightly. It cost our Savior, Jesus Christ, his life. But praise the Lord, he rose from the dead. Without the shedding of blood, there is no forgiveness. Again, we're looking at, why is Jesus the only way? God is making it clear that there must be a sacrifice. And he pictured that in the old covenant and brought it to the point in Jesus Christ, the one who died for our sins. It was that way from the beginning. I've mentioned this before today already, but in Genesis, Lord God commanded man, Genesis 2:16, saying, from any tree of the garden you may eat freely, but from the tree of the knowledge of good and evil you shall not eat. For in the day that you shall eat it, you shall surely die. The wages of sin is death. Hebrews 2:14, since then the children share in flesh and blood, he himself, speaking of Jesus, likewise partook of the same, that through death he might render powerless him who had the power of death, that is Satan. Satan uses death as his tool, but Jesus crushed and conquered death and Satan by dying for our sins. So we should be praising him for forgiveness, but not sinning that grace may abound. Praising him for forgiveness. So notice, the old sacrificial system was a shadow, being an external and temporal picture of what Christ's new covenant does internally and eternally. It was an external shadow and temporal picture of what Christ would do internally and forever.
But how is it we receive?

0: this needed forgiveness. Look at verse 23. Therefore, it was necessary for the copies of these things in the heavens to be cleansed with these, but the heavenly things themselves with better sacrifices than these. He says, therefore, it was necessary for the copies, that's the shadows of the things, that's the earthly sanctuary and the copy of what was in heaven, that shadow. He says, for that to be cleansed with this animal blood. That's what he's talking about, okay? But the heavenly things, the reality, had to be cleansed with better sacrifices than animal blood. Better than that. One pastor writes, feeling good about God won't do. Going back and healing your memories and feeling Jesus standing there with you won't work. Learning to love yourself and realizing how significant you are isn't going to get you to God. Trying to dress up your sin with garments of self-righteousness, of religion, won't do it. Gaining a positive self-image doesn't remove the penalty. Nice thoughts about Mary or baby Jesus or other people won't do it. Being sincere in whatever you believe won't get you there. Here we see it is only through Christ and his sacrificial death for our sins. We see this better sacrifice. That better sacrifice is Christ shed blood. Matthew 26, 28, on the night that Jesus was betrayed, he said, for this is the blood of the covenant, which is poured out for many for the forgiveness of sins. We see in Acts 20, 28, as Paul is saying goodbye to the Ephesian elders, he tells them to shepherd the flock of God, which he purchased with his own blood. God, the Son, purchased us with his blood. We have redemption through his blood that forgives our trespasses, Ephesians 1, 7. We saw this in Revelation 1, 5. To him who loves us and released us from our sins by his blood. Why do we talk about the blood? Because it is the sacrifice of Jesus Christ, his death, that brought about forgiveness. Without the shedding of blood, there is no forgiveness. The shedding of blood is not just a cut in your finger. It's dying. It's a sacrifice. Remember what we saw last portion in chapter 9, middle of verse 12. Through his own blood, he entered the holy place once for all, middle of 12, chapter 9, having obtained eternal redemption. It's through the blood of Jesus. See why it's such an abomination to try to do anything to get to heaven? It is only through the perfect sacrifice of Jesus Christ that God accepts one. It is through Jesus Christ that we have forgiveness. But why is his death better? Why is it infinitely better? Look at verse 24, and we'll read this to the end here. For Christ did not enter a holy place made with hands, a mere copy of the true one, but into heaven itself, now to appear in the presence of God for us. Nor was it that he should offer himself often, as the high priest enters the holy place year by year with the blood not of his own. Otherwise, he would have needed to suffer often since the foundation of the world. But now, once at the consummation of the ages, he has been manifested to put away sin by the sacrifice of himself. Isn't this great? Inasmuch as it is appointed man once to die, and after this comes judgment, so Christ also, having been offered once to bear the sins of many, shall appear a second time for salvation without reference to sin to those who eagerly await him. So before we look at these portions to finish our chapter here, verses 24 to 28, it's important to know that in these verses, they show Christ mirroring an infinitely better reality of what the high priest did on the Day of Atonement. He's mirroring that, but infinitely better. That's what it's showing, what the high priest did entering the Holy of Holies. He had to go in each year and come out, but it had to be each year. And he had to bring blood, and it wasn't his own. You see? So why was Christ's death better? By his sacrifice, it gained him entrance into heaven on our behalf. For Christ did not enter a holy place made with hands, verse 24, a mere copy of the true one. He didn't go into the regular temple when he died for our sins. But he entered into heaven itself, now to appear in the presence of God for us. There's one mediator between God and man, the man Christ Jesus. Because of his sacrifice, we can come before the living God. Because he has entered for us on our behalf. Christ. Jesus Christ entered the real deal, not the shadow. The reality is infinitely better than the shadow. Why is Jesus the only way? The reality is infinitely better than the shadow. That's why he's the only way. The sinless, spotless Lamb of God took on the sins of the world. Jesus, once for all, perfect sacrifice. We see that. Once for all, appeared for us. Verse 24, now to appear in the presence of God for us. That points to his high priestly ministry for us, Christ mediating for us. Christ's sacrifice alone gained him entrance into heaven, or re-entrance, by the way, into heaven, but this time on our behalf. No one can come before a holy God, only Christ did, and now he mediates for us, and thus we can come before a holy God, being justified and holy through faith in Christ. We can boldly come before the throne. It's amazing. Now, why else is this shadow infinitely deficient? Why is Christ's death infinitely better than the shadow? Verse 25, nor was it that he should offer himself often. Priests had to come in every year. Jesus did it once for all. He says, as the high priest enters the holy place year after year with blood not of his own, otherwise he would have needed to suffer since the foundation of the world. If Jesus was to bring salvation through the old system, which couldn't happen, he would have to do it from the past all the way through, continuing over and over again. He didn't. Otherwise, he would have needed to suffer often since the foundation of the world. But unlike the priests who entered year after year with blood not their own, he entered once by virtue of the sacrifice of himself. 26b, the middle of it. But now, once at the consummation of the ages, he has been manifested, that means shined forth, to put away sin by the sacrifice of himself. Now, at the consummation of the ages, that's the end times. In contrast to the yearly offering in the shadow, once for all, Jesus has now appeared and been manifested and brought about salvation. The grace of God has appeared, bringing salvation to all men. The offer's there. He says here, why was he manifest? End of 26, to put away sin. Jesus' death on the cross put away sin forever. He got rid of sin once for all for those who would believe in him. I praise the Lord, my sins are as far as the east of the west. I'm forgiven, I'm cleansed. Wow. Once for all.
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0: Well, Dave, the takeaway is simply this. Has your sin been put away? And what do I mean by that? You see, every one of us is born a sinner. All have sinned and fallen short of the glory of God. And your sin needs to be dealt with, or God will deal with it. You see, God has made it clear he has fixed a day in which he will judge the world through a man having furnished proof by raising him from the dead. That man is Jesus, the God-man who took on human flesh and died for our sins. And so with this in mind, are your sins taken care of? If you die in your sins, you will pay for them forever in hell. But Jesus died in your place. Once for all, he took care of sins. So my question is, have your sins been taken care of? If they haven't, turn to Jesus. Cry out to him, Lord Jesus, I believe you died on the cross for my sins and you rose from the dead. Lord Jesus, save me. And he will. Will you call upon Jesus today? We pray that you will.
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0: Think of the conversations you have with a good friend of yours. If the only time you spoke to them was to ask a favor or borrow a couple of bucks, that relationship would start to feel pretty shallow. Well, good friends connect with each other and let the relationship deepen. Today on A New Beginning, Pastor Greg Laurie helps us see prayer is more than just a request line. Well, see, it's a way for us to deepen our relationship with the Lord and bring our will in line with His will. Well, see, prayer is a lifeline to a loving God.
1: Heard the story of a pilot who was flying a plane load of passengers to their destination. Suddenly, the rudder malfunctioned. He radioed the control tower in panic and said, "The rudder has malfunctioned. What should I do?" The air traffic controller said, "Keep calm, Captain. Just repeat after me. Wings flap, check. Velocity, check. Altitude, check." The pilot made the appropriate adjustments and everything was fine. A few moments passed and the starboard engine failed. He goes back to the radio tower. The starboard engine just stalled. "What should I do?" The air traffic controller radioed back and said, "Okay, keep calm, Captain. Repeat after me. Wings flap, check. Velocity, check. Altitude, check." Now both engines went out. "Mayday, mayday, both engines have gone out. What should I do?" The air controller said, "Now keep calm, Captain, and repeat after me. Our Father who art in heaven, hallowed be your name." The Lord's Prayer. Most of us know it, or at least we know parts of it. It's a prayer that is sort of behind glass. In case of emergency, pull this prayer out. And there's certainly nothing wrong with praying the Lord's Prayer verbatim, but it's more than that. It's really the words of Jesus given to us and how we can pray. Imagine if you went to an elite university and you were able to be taught by the most impressive people throughout history. For instance, you could study music under Beethoven himself, or you could have a drama class taught by William Shakespeare, a political science class taught by Thomas Jefferson, or a philosophy class taught by C.S. Lewis. How about this? A class on prayer taught by Jesus Christ. I'd sign up for that. I'd be all over that course. I'd want to know what Jesus had to say about prayer. And that's what the Lord's Prayer is. Jesus gives us a model prayer to show us what our prayers ought to look like. But before we learn how to pray, let's learn how not to pray. Matthew 6, verse 5. Jesus says, "When you pray, you shall not be like the hypocrites, for they love to pray standing in the synagogues and on the corners of the streets, that they may be seen by men. Assuredly, I say to you, they have their reward. But when you pray, go to your room. When you have shut your door, pray to your Father who is in the secret place, and your Father who sees in secret will reward you openly. When you pray, don't use vain repetitions as the heathen do, for they think they'll be heard for their many words. Therefore, do not be like them, for your Father knows the things you have need of before you ask him." We'll stop there. It's a tragic thing, but really, sin knows no boundaries. It can follow us to the very throne of heaven, where I'm actually missing the whole point of what prayer should be, focusing the intention upon myself. This was the problem with the Pharisees. They prayed to be seen by men. The Pharisees loved the theater of prayer. It was sort of like a performance. They would go to a street corner and stop and pray loudly, and people would look, "Oh, look at that religious man. Oh, how devout he is. How impressive he is." Jesus is saying, God's not impressed. He's not impressed one bit because you're doing it for others to see. And so he's showing us that is not how we should pray, nor should we offer ritualized, repeated prayers. That's why I don't really love memorized prayers that people pray over and over again. Just say 10 Our Fathers and you'll be okay. What, is there some magic in a little prayer that we pray? When we pray, God looks on the heart. It's a conversation with God. For instance, here's a memorized prayer. We'll say to our children, "Okay, honey, it's time to go to bed. Now pray this prayer. Now I lay me down to sleep. I pray the Lord my soul to keep. If I should die before I wake, I pray the Lord my soul to take." Who came up with this crazy prayer? This is not a good prayer. You're saying to a child, if you should die before you wake, honey, you may die in your sleep tonight. My only hope is God will take your soul, you little heathen child. So sleep tight and don't let the bed bugs bite. Oh, great. This is pointless. You want to teach them not a memorized prayer, but you want to teach them rather how to pray. And so Jesus told the story of two men that went to pray. One was a Pharisee. One was a publican or a tax collector. The Pharisee literally prayed this prayer. God, I thank you. I'm not like other men. I don't cheat. I don't commit adultery. I don't sin. And I'm certainly not like that tax collector over there. Meanwhile, the tax collector, the sinner who would acknowledge as much, just said, God, be merciful to me, the sinner. Jesus said, that man, the sinner, went down justified before God because the other man prayed a prayer to impress other people. It's very easy to pray and not be thinking about what you're praying about. Don't tell me you haven't done it. I've done it. What is worship? It's prayer set to song. So when I'm singing a song, especially one that's directed toward God, I'm praying. But are you always thinking of what you're saying and thinking of what you're praying when you're singing that? Or are you thinking of other things? After church, I'm going to go to Chick-fil-A. No, I can't. They're closed on Sunday. I'll go to In-N-Out Burger instead. Or why is she wearing that at church? That person is singing too loudly. What's going on over here? Why is Greg so strikingly handsome? It distracts me. Excuse me, those are my thoughts, but actually they're not. But the point is, I'm thinking of other things with no thought of God whatsoever. Sometimes in prayer, people use it as an opportunity to brag about their accomplishments. It's more of a bragamony than a testimony. You've seen this. Someone prays, God, I thank you that as I just read 15 chapters of Leviticus this morning, breaking my 3-month fast, I was able to share the gospel with 12 people. Stop. What is that about? That's about you. That's about you trying to impress other people. Sometimes people use prayer as an opportunity to impress others. Our most gracious Heavenly Father, our most bountiful God, we come before you today to beseech thee. Okay, nice. But is this really about God, or is this about you trying to impress others? Or long prayers, long prayers. You know, a meal comes. You should ask a blessing on the meal. I was just over on Maui last Sunday speaking at our church, which is doing great. Let's climb back. And there was a guy a couple rows in front of me, and his meal came. And he prayed. He bowed his head and prayed. I thought, well, that guy must be a Christian. And afterwards, he said, hi, I'm a Christian. I recognize you. Oh, nice to meet you. And he goes, why didn't you pray over your meal? And he was right. No, it's not true. But I don't know if I did, because sometimes I forget. Do any of you ever forget to pray? But so when, okay, the food comes, it's hot. Someone says, let's ask the blessing. And you're asked, don't pray a 20-minute prayer. Other times people use prayer as an opportunity to gossip. You're praying and someone says, Lord, I just found out that Jim has been unfaithful to his wife. Wait, what? Jim who? All of a sudden, it's not about prayer. It's about the latest gossip you just heard. These prayers go no higher than the ceiling.
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2: Well, we're talking about prayer today as Pastor Greg presents his message from Matthew 6 called How to and how not to pray.
1: Jesus gives us insight, verse 8. Your Father knows the things you need of before you ask Him. God knows what you need before you ask Him. Therefore, why should I pray? After all, I can't change God's mind. Well, listen, the objective of prayer is not to change God, it's to change you. God knows what you need, but prayer is not to inform God, prayer is to invite God. Let me say that again. Prayer is not to inform God, prayer is to invite God. The value of prayer is it keeps me in touch with God. Prayer is getting closer to God. Sometimes God allows things in my life to bring me to Him in prayer. It can be a challenge, it can be a need, it could even be a tragedy. And I come to the Lord and I call upon the Lord. So that's how not to pray. Let's talk about how to pray. Matthew 6, verse 9. Now this is the Lord's Prayer. And I would like us all to say this out loud together. Let's see what Jesus says. Our Father, who art in heaven, hallowed be your name. Your kingdom come, your will be done on earth as it is in heaven. Give us this day our daily bread, and forgive us our debts as we forgive our debtors. And do not lead us into temptation, but deliver us from the evil one. For yours is the kingdom and the power and the glory forever. Amen. The Lord's Prayer. Great one. Memorize that. It's not too long. A template for all prayer. The first three requests in the Lord's Prayer deal with the glory of God. Our Father who art in heaven, hallowed be your name, your kingdom come, your will be done on earth as it is in heaven. The final petitions deal with the needs of man. Give us this day our daily bread, forgive us our sins as we forgive those who sin against us. Don't lead us into temptation. So how do we pray? Here's point number one if you're taking notes. We pray to a Father in heaven who loves us. We pray to a Father who art in heaven. Our Father who art in heaven. Not our vending machine who art in heaven. Not our butler who art in heaven. Our Father. A Father who longs for communication and fellowship with us. A Father who loves to bless us. He's a generous Father. He's a good Father. Jesus said, it is your Father's good pleasure to give to you the kingdom. He's not a stingy God. He's a generous God. So I come to my Father. I remember when I first met Billy Graham, I called him Dr. Graham. That's what everyone called him, Dr. Graham. So I called him that. And one day he said to me, Greg, don't call me Dr. Graham, call me Billy. I said, well, Dr. Graham, I don't know if I can do that. And it took me a while to get comfortable with calling this man that's been so powerfully used of God, Billy. It just seemed too personal. But I eventually started calling him Billy. But I noticed his children called him Daddy, as they do in the South. Even adults still call their parents Daddy and Mama. And then the grandchildren called him Daddy Bill. Well, I didn't call him Daddy Bill. That was not my privilege. That was only for his grandchildren. But I can call God Daddy. Because the Bible says God has not given us a spirit of bondage again to fear, but one of adoption whereby we cry, Abba, Father. Abba, Father. Abba, Father is the Hebrew equivalent of Daddy or Papa. It's a term of affection. This is the kind of relationship we have with God now where we can call Him Father, but even more, Papa, Daddy, Abba, all the same thing. When Jesus was grappling with what was ahead in the Garden of Gethsemane before He went to the cross, His first words were, Abba, Father, a term of dependency, affection, closeness. And after Jesus rose again from the dead, remember He said to Mary Magdalene, I'm going to my God and your God, to my Father and your Father. A whole new relationship with God, our Father who art in heaven. So I contemplate that. And then I say, verse 9, hallowed be your name. Hallowed be your name. It means I set God apart in my life. In other words, He is above everything else. He is Lord of all. Because if He is not Lord of all, He's not Lord at all. When I say hallowed be your name, it means in my life and character, I'm setting Christ apart and I'm seeking to live a holy life. Therefore, I should ask myself about things I pursue, my ambitions, my interests. Is this for His glory? Can I write, Hallowed be your name over this? This career choice. Can I write, Hallowed be your name over this? This TV program, the music I listen to, the sites I visit, the things I stream, etc. Can I write, Hallowed be your name over it? If I can't ask the Lord to bless it, then I shouldn't do it. So when you got up this morning, let's go to church. Can you say, this is for God's glory? Of course you can. Let's go to lunch. Can you say, this is for God's glory? For the most part, yes. But now you're going to go to a party and get drunk. Lord, just bless this night as we go get drunk. No, you can't ask God to bless that. Lord, I'm going to go with my boyfriend tonight and we're going to have sexual relations. Just, no, there's no blessing there. Now you're outside of the will of God. You can only ask God to bless the things that will bring him glory. Point number two, when we pray, we should always ask for God's will to be done. When we pray, we should always ask for God's will to be done. Look at verse 10. Your kingdom come, your will be done. Did not Jesus model this for us in the Garden of Gethsemane? He said, Father, if it's possible, let this cup pass from me. Nevertheless, not my will, but yours be done. Reminding me, the primary objective of prayer is to line my will up with the will of God. True praying is not overcoming God's reluctance. It's laying hold of his willingness. Prayer is not getting my will in heaven. It's getting God's will on earth. Prayer is not getting my will in heaven. You don't want your will in heaven. You want God's will on earth. 1 John 5:14 says, this is the confidence we have in him. If we ask anything according to his will, he hears us and will have the petitions desired of him. Prayer is surrender to the will of God. So, our Father, who art in heaven, hallowed be your name. Point number three, we should pray for God's kingdom to come. Your kingdom come, your will be done, on earth as it is in heaven. What is the kingdom of God? It's the rule and reign of Christ in your life. Jesus said on one occasion, the kingdom of God is in the midst of you. And what he meant was, I'm here, and wherever I am, that's where the kingdom of God is. So when we're told in Matthew 6:33 to seek first the kingdom of God in his righteousness, it means put Christ first, put the will of God first, have Jesus rule and reign in your life.

0: Good encouragement today here on A New Beginning. Pastor Greg Laurie is leading our study of the Sermon on the Mount, and we are currently gleaning some important principles from our look at what we call the Lord's Prayer. Prayer is such an important part of the Christian life. It's more than how we communicate with the Father. It's our very lifeline to God's throne. In fact, prayer is the way we first come into a relationship with God. Pastor Greg, maybe somebody's listening today who would like to begin that kind of relationship. God wants us to come to Him, doesn't He?
1: That's right. The Bible says, whoever will call upon the name of the Lord will be saved. So think of it this way. Maybe you're out in a riptide in the ocean and you can't get your footing and you're in trouble and you see a lifeguard. Call out for help and the lifeguard will rescue you. The same is true spiritually. You're drowning in your sin. You need help. Jesus will save you. He will rescue you, but you must call out to Him. And you know how you do that? You do it in prayer. So let me just lead you in a simple prayer, and you can pray this prayer after me. You can pray it out loud if you like. And this is where you are calling out to Jesus to save you. Just pray this. Lord Jesus, I know I'm a sinner, and I know you are the Savior who died on the cross for my sin and rose again from the dead. Now, Lord, I turn from my sin and I put my faith in you. Be my Savior, my Lord, be my God and my friend. I choose to follow you from this moment forward. In Jesus' name I pray. Amen. Hey, if you just prayed that prayer, I want you to know that Christ Himself has come to live inside of you. And I have a resource I want to send you. It's called the New Believer's Bible. So the New Believer's Bible is the New Testament in the New Living Translation with hundreds of notes that I wrote that will encourage you in this commitment you are making to follow Christ. 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Here's Dave to tell you more.
0: Yeah, we'll be glad to send it all your way, free of any charge, if you've prayed along with Pastor Greg today. 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
2: Okay.
0: It goes, I have been a Harvest partner for many years now and see the impact you've made on many people who've become Christians. I am in awe. I thank the Lord for the continued successful ministry of Harvest on a daily basis. Thank you, Pastor Greg, for being used by God to change my life and redirect my paths. Your example of Christianity has been so consistent. Isn't that encouraging that she says those nice things, but also that she believes enough in this ministry to become a Harvest partner? What is a Harvest partner?
1: Well, a Harvest partner is somebody that gives to our ministry on a regular basis, even on a monthly basis. And what I really appreciate about this listener, and if that person happens to be listening, let me just say to you personally, thank you so much. But what I really appreciated was when she said, I've been doing it for years. And you know what? I also want to say this to this person or any person that supports us in this way. You share in the fruit of what we are doing. There's an interesting story in the life of David where he was going against his enemy with his army. They were tired from battle, and a bunch of them said, we just can't go into battle. And his army was already relatively small. They said, we're going to have to sit this one out. Well, the remaining soldiers went into battle. The Lord blessed, and they were victorious. And when they returned with the spoils of the battle, those who had fought said, don't give any to those people that sat this out. Well, the fact is those folks who had sat it out on this occasion had fought in previous battles. And David said, hey, no, those that tarry by the stuff, that's King James, those that hang out by our possessions, share in this as well. And, you know, the reward, the blessing, goes to all those who participate. It goes to all of us that believe in the power of the gospel. So when you give, you're part of the team. You're making it possible for us to reach more people with the gospel. So would you, Terry, buy this stuff to put it in King James vernacular? Would you invest in our ministry? And then we pray that you will share in the reward of what God is doing as well. As Paul said, it's fruit to your account, spiritual fruit to your account, laying up for yourself treasures in heaven. So prayerfully consider becoming a harvest partner today.
0: Yeah, that's right. 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
11: God is fighting our battles. And Nehemiah comes to that place in his own life as he stands up as a leader and he's teaching the people the word of God and he's teaching them how to defend themselves with prayer. Why? Because he's the example. He's teaching them. If you really want to get over your problems, pray.

0: Welcome to Somebody Loves You Radio, the Bible teaching ministry of Roel Reese in Diamond Bar, California. We're glad you've joined us today. Returning to Nehemiah, Roel will share empowering reassurance that God is always with you when you come under spiritual attack. Satan comes against all whose hearts are fully devoted to the Lord, but those who remain vigilant and firmly grounded in God's truth will overcome. Stay with us for encouragement to shore up your faith in the Word of God and in prayer. Here's Roel Reese with part two of the study, Our God Will Fight For Us.
1: As I was reading the lesson tonight, I was just kind of blown away by the whole thing with Nehemiah, because Nehemiah had a real problem in his hands. But even in chapter 4 tonight, as we continue our study in chapter 4 of the book of Nehemiah, Our God Will Fight For Us, that God's work will be attacked and mocked and criticized when you're really trying to do the work of God. And surely that is our heart, each one of us here individually. We want the best for our families. We want the best for ourselves. We want the best for the Lord. But then you have these people that become irritants in your life, like Sanballat and Tobiah and the Arabians. And to me, it's amazing because in the first six verses that we did last week, let me read them and we'll start with verse 7. He says, the first, that there are four things literally that the enemy will do as opposing the work of the Lord. Number one, we learn that it's ridicule. Ridicule always seems to bring a downcast countenance. It just disappoints people. And yet at the same time, when ridicule came to the people of God, the work of God was being criticized. And yet if you know that God has called you to do what you're doing, it doesn't matter what people think of you. You got to fulfill it. You got to do what God's called you to do. And it's always exciting when you have people that believe in the vision that God's given to you to do it, that are backing you up and they're praying for you and they're behind you. This guy Nehemiah was such a leader, such an incredible guy that not only led the people and excited them and got them to be together to do the work of the Lord, that it came to that place where they were not only being ridiculed in verse 1, it says, but it so happened when Sanballat heard that we were rebuilding the wall, that he became so furious and very indignant and began to mock the Jews. They were rebuilding the wall. We need to rebuild the walls in our lives. We need to come to that place of examination, surveying our lives. Personally, is everything good with me? Is my soul at peace with God? And as you begin, like Nehemiah, to inspect the walls and to inspect your life, and as he gathered together the people and began to work on the wall, always expect that when you're trying to better yourself in the Lord, or you're trying to do involvement, to get involved in some ministry or whatever capacity in the ministry that you want to do something for God, people will become angry against you, especially people that are not involved. They get mad. They get angry. Just like Sanballat here. Verse 2, he says, and he spoke before his brethren and the army of Samaria. And he said, what are these feeble Jews doing? Will they fortify themselves? Will they offer sacrifices? Will they complete it in a day? Will they revive the stones from the heaps of rubbish, stones that are burned? And now Tobiah the Ammonite was beside himself, and he said, whatever they build, if even a fox goes up on it, he will break down their walls. He was using the metaphor of a fox, because foxes can get up on a fence and they can walk and not even hear them, and they can even on the ground walk and they actually don't leave any footprints. They're so light in their feet. And really here, they were actually, Tobiah is joining in the fun and mocking and ridiculing. And there are those that gather together in the same crowd. They become one. And it can become very discouraging when you're trying to do what's right and yet they're trying to persuade you to do evil. You've got to make a stand. A stand before God and before men. Sometimes, even with your own family, you have to make a stand when they ridicule you and they come against you. Nehemiah was such a person. And the people that he gathered to himself were people like that because they had a mind to work for the Lord. Look what he says in verse 4. He says, "Hear," he begins by prayer, "hear our God, for we are despised. Turn their reproach on their own heads and give them a plunder to a land of captivity." He begins to respond through prayer. He doesn't even waste his time in rebuking him or talking to them. He goes right to the throne of God and says, "Lord, these are the people that are bugging me. Take care of them." I like Nehemiah. And then notice in verse 5, "Do not cover their iniquity. Do not let their sin be blotted out from before you, for they have provoked you to anger before the builders." Verse 6, "But so we built the wall, and the entire wall was joined together up to half its height, for the people had a mind to work." Listen, we can never, ever get our eyes off Christ. You can't. You got to have that mind of Christ. And it's so beautiful when you have people that are like-minded in doing the work of the Lord. I mean, this is an impossibility, and yet they build the walls in 52 days. And yet it was the reason that the enemy was coming. They were oppressing, trying to dismay the people at the same time, because they had a mind to work together in the Lord. They were able to accomplish the work of God. So the first thing that happened was ridicule. Here's the second thing that will happen. Intimidating plots, threatenings will come now. When you really get serious and you have a mind to work for the Lord, and people see that you really have been transformed and you've been renewed and you have been born again of the Holy Spirit, and it's no longer a joke, it's no longer a rumor, but something really has happened, then expect to be persecuted big time. People are going to try to intimidate you. Look what he says in verse 7. Now the reaction of the Jews now. "And now it came to pass," or it happened, "when Sanballat, Tobiah, the Arabs, and the Ammonites, and the Ashdodites heard that the walls of Jerusalem were being restored and the gaps were being closed, that they became very, very angry." Why? Because as you start sealing the gaps on the wall, means what? The enemy can get through. You're setting protection. You see? And the enemy is always looking for those gaps in your life. Always. How can I get into that person's life and begin to hassle him and to destroy him? It is of importance, like these people, that as the people of God were restoring the gaps and they began to seal the gaps, that we in our own personal lives, spiritually speaking, that we seal every gap that may be there in your life spiritually, so that you are safe in the Lord. The enemy hates you when you do that. Watch what happens in verse 8. "And then all of them conspired together to come and attack Jerusalem and create confusion." Notice the threat against the Jews. Violence now. It's no longer words. Now it's physical abuse. "We're going to come and we're going to teach you a lesson." Persecution will come. Because what happens is when people don't have God, they don't care. They don't care how they hurt you. And they can hurt your wife, they can hurt your children, they can hurt your husband, they can hurt your grandchildren. And it's really important that you use wisdom as a child of God, because you're not really hating them. You love them and you pray for them, but at the same time, you have to protect your family. And that's what Nehemiah was doing, protecting the people of God. So I think it's really of importance what the lesson is here tonight, the way he's telling us to do it. With all these problems, all these situations, and the conspiracy here to come against them and make an attack against the people of God. Watch again Nehemiah.

0: Oh, we are spiritual people. There's a difference. Verse 10, notice the third thing, discouragement. And then Judah said, the strength of the laborers is failing, and there is so much rubbish still that they were not able to build the wall. I mean, believe it or not, because we are human, what happens? I mean, we try to be strong, but we become discouraged. Discouraged. Think of how many wives and husbands and children and grandchildren become discouraged because of this situation within the home, within the family. It's really important that we understand, because here the people begin to be discouraged because of the enemy. That's a tool of the enemy to bring discouragement.
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0: Verse 11 to 23, here is the fourth thing. Fear will come next. Fear is an amazing thing. Verse 11, and our adversary said, they will neither know nor see anything till we come into their midst and kill them and cause the work to stop. So now it's no longer sending letters or communicating by word, but now they're trying to do what killed each one of them. That's murder. And by intimidation, they're trying to bring what? Fear. Satan always strategizes by opposing people of God through fear. Through fear, so that you're afraid. Fear always comes when I forget who the Lord is and where His presence is over my life. That's when fear comes to my life. We should never be afraid of threats. We should never be afraid of words. We should never be afraid of any person, but we should put our full confidence and trust in the Lord. Always, fully, completely. And so now they're threatening with murder. Look at verse 12. And so it was, when the Jews who dwelt near them came, that they told us 10 times, not once, 10 times, from whatever place you turn, they will be upon us. Notice that. Exhaustion. They want to bring us to a place of exhaustion where we can give up the strength of the laborers. Now is ready to give out. Fear attacks their hearts, and they're saying, you know what, we might as well quit. Look what he says. Verse 13, therefore I, Nehemiah, the leader, what does he do? He positioned the men behind the lower parts of the wall at the openings, and I set the people according to their families, and with, notice, with their swords and spears and their bows. He's the man after my own heart. Notice that. Here Nehemiah took the position of that great leadership, and Nehemiah organizes the people to do what? To defend the city, to defend their homes, to defend their families. And notice that he puts them all by families so they're not separated from their families. A family that's going to pray together. This is important, that families pray together and stay together. Very important. Nehemiah knew the value of the family. He knew the strategy that he wanted to take upon the walls because of these enemy coming and putting families together. It brings strength upon the walls. Then he says in verse 14, notice, Nehemiah here will deal now with the situation in three ways. Notice, number one, he will improve the defense on the walls. Number two, he's not only thinking seriously, but now he's also again praying. Notice, and I looked, and I got up, and I said to the nobles, and to the leaders, and to the rest of the people, do not be afraid of them. Underline that. Do not be afraid of them. What else? Remember, encouragement, remember the Lord, great and awesome. He says, and fight for your brethren, your sons, your daughters, your wives, and your houses. You see? Here he is encouraging them to stand together. As the enemy uses the tool of fear, what cures fear?

0: Getting our eyes on the Lord kills our fear. Get your eyes on the Lord. God is for me. Who can be against me? Do not fear them. Remember, the Lord is with you, and He's great and is awesome. And fight for your brethren, your sons, your daughters, your wives, and your houses. And then watch this, verse 15. And it happened when our enemies heard that it was known to us. He says, when they heard that we knew and that God had brought their plot to nothing, that all of us returned to the walls, everyone to work. What a beautiful picture. Imagine that. They were so discouraged, so bummed out. And when Nehemiah, the leader, spiritual leader, got up and shared with them the word and shared with them in prayer, and they saw his strength in the Lord, they got encouraged and they said, forget it, man. We're with you, Nehemiah. Let's go back and work. I love it. And that's what we want to do together here at Calvary Chapel. As we're continuing to build inside and outside and remodel and rebuild so that we can beautify the place for you and for your families. And at the same time, not giving up in prayer and watching what God is doing and what He wants to do. We can begin like them to see that they united with one another. Notice that. And they begin to work for God once again. And again, here we see what? Remember who the Lord is. Don't forget that. Who is the Lord in your life? And then what? Verse 16. Notice this. And so it was, from that time on, that half of my servants worked at construction, while the other half held the spears and the shields and the bows, and notice, and wore armor, and the leaders were behind all the house of Judah. Notice that. This is the entrance to the city of Jerusalem now. And now it is what? It is corrected, it's armed, there's security, there's stableness, and everybody feels peace and feels at home and feels safe because of the work of God in each one of their lives. You see? So here we see the workers now getting ready to take arms and to wait. Verse 17, and then those who built on the wall and those who carried the burdens loaded themselves so that with one hand they worked at construction and with the other hand they held a weapon. What a beautiful picture. And what do? With one hand we work and with the other hand we have the word of God. You see? Same thing. I mean, we don't have spears and we don't have swords. But what do? Whenever we get up in the morning or the afternoon or evening, wherever we do 24/7, we have with us what? The Word of God. And I love what he said here. They stood with one hand, they were working, and the other hand, the Word of God. Their weapons. And then check this out. This is so cool. He goes on to say this, verse 18, and everyone of the builders had his sword geared at his side, and he built. And then one sound of the trumpet was beside me. So the trumpet was a shofar. You know, they use them for the wake up in the morning. They call them to a meal or a warning. So they were very important, those trumpets. And here now, this is a call now to them. And check this out, verse 19. And then I said to the nobles and to the rulers and to the rest of the people, the work is great and extensive, and we are separated far from one another on the wall. Look, you guys, it's not going to be done in one day. The work of God is so great. I mean, I look at what God has done here in 33 years. And I'm thinking, Lord, what are you going to do in the next 20 or 30 years? But at the same time, if God is going to continue to build the wall, and because, like he said here, the work of God is very extensive. One person can't do it. And we can't be separated. We have to be united. And we have to work closely together in doing the work of God. And so here Nehemiah is bringing in this whole thing on the work of God. And then check this out. This is so neat. Verse 20. And wherever you hear the sound of the trumpet, rally to us there. Why? Our God will fight for us. These are beautiful, beautiful, comforting words to them and to us. What is he saying? Hey, put your confidence in the Lord. God will fight for us. God is fighting our battles. And Nehemiah comes to that place in his own life as he stands up as a leader and he's teaching the people the word of God and he's teaching them how to defend themselves with prayer. Why? Because he's the example. He's teaching them. If you really want to get over your problems, pray. God will hear your prayer. And surely he has for each one of us here. Verse 21. And so we labored in the work, and half of the men held the spears from daybreak even until the stars appeared, so they never gave it up. Verse 22. And at the same time, I, Nehemiah, also said to the people, let each man and his servant stay at night in Jerusalem, that they may be on guard by night and working partly by day. They never stop. As a matter of fact, you will see here in the next verse that they sit on that wall where they never really change their clothes, but they wash their clothes and put on the same clothes. Notice verse 23. And so neither I nor my brother, my servants, nor men of the guard who followed me took off their clothes. You know, I mean, they smell, but that's all right. Watch what it says. Except that everyone took them off for washing. I mean, these people were committed to do the will of God. And remember, if the Lord fights for us, it is not our battles, but it's the Lord. Our confidence has to be in Jesus Christ. And the confidence of the Christian is giving what expression in hymns, in songs, in prayers, the Psalms. So many prayers, so many songs. Whenever you feel down, turn to the Psalms and pray and sing out the Psalms. It will blow you away.
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8: The Apostle Paul pleaded for it. Christ himself prayed for it. But Christians seem to be further from unity than ever before. 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
15: And thank you so much for joining us today. We're so grateful for the opportunity that we have to visit with you each day. Many of you have listened to Turning Point most of your life. I have people come and tell me they started listening, and they tell me how old they are, and they've been with us almost the entire time Turning Point has been on the air. And we're so grateful for your presence and for your fellowship, and I am so privileged to be your teacher. I look forward to these opportunities to open the Word of God with you, and we do it every day right here on the radio. Today, we're going to begin 2 days of discussion on the unity of the church. The message is called The Oneness of Our Faith, and it's based upon Ephesians chapter 4. How important is it to God that we have unity with each other? Unity is not just everybody agreeing to agree no matter what they believe. Unity is based upon the unity of doctrine and truth in Jesus Christ. And we're going to talk about it today and tomorrow, and we'll get to it in just a moment. Don't forget, your time is running out to get the calendar for 27. Each year, Turning Point produces a beautiful wall calendar. Some people say, well, those have gone out of fashion. No, they haven't. People love this calendar. It's one of the most often requested resources that we have here at Turning Point. Everybody wants the calendar. And you can get your copy of the 27 calendar mailed right to your home. All you have to do is send a gift of any size to Turning Point today. You'll get the information on how to do that at the end of the broadcast, but your gift will press the button that sends the calendar to your home. And we thank you for the opportunity of making this available to you. It's a 14-month calendar. It begins in November. That's why we advertise it in September. You need to take advantage of this. You've just got a couple of days left, and we have a calendar just for you. It's yours for the asking when you send a gift of any size to Turning Point. Thank you for making this a priority in your life. And now, here is part one of The Oneness of Our Faith. It was the fall of 2020, and we were in the midst of COVID. I don't know if you remember this or not, but Burger King posted a message on its social media account with this surprising header: order from McDonald's. As you know, Burger King and McDonald's are corporate rivals on a grand scale, right up there with Coke and Pepsi, Ford and Chevy, and Amazon and Walmart. So what in the world was going on? Well, the pandemic was difficult for many restaurant workers, many employees of service industries who often needed to go to work to maintain their paychecks, and many of them worked in industries that were hit especially hard by lockdowns and people feeling afraid to go out. So Burger King was recommending that their customers step up by supporting local restaurants and their employees, even those at McDonald's. We never thought we'd be asking you to do this, read the statement, but restaurants are employing thousands of staff really needing your support at the moment. So if you want to help, I mean really help, keep treating yourself to tasty meals through home delivery, takeaway, or drive-through. Getting a Whopper is always best, but ordering a Big Mac is not so bad. That was actually published. I remember when that happened. I think they even gave out some little cards where you could go and use those cards to buy food at somebody else's restaurant. I have to tell you that if Burger King and McDonald's can get along with each other, so can we. Amen? And it's a sad commentary, if you want to know the truth, that since the beginning of modern Christianity, we are often known more for our disagreements than we are for our unity. We seem to have a hard time getting along with each other, and I want to talk about that today because that's what Paul is writing about in this book. In his book on church unity, Paul Bilheimer said this: the most important, momentous, crucial, but the most ignored, neglected, and unsolved problem that has faced the church from its infancy to the present throbbing moment is the problem of disunity. The continuous and widespread fragmentation of the church has been the scandal of the ages. It has been Satan's master strategy. The sin of disunity probably has caused more souls to be lost than all other sins combined. Possibly more than anything else, it is the one thing that binds the hands of the Holy Spirit and thwarts his work of convincing of sin, righteousness, and judgment. What a picture of the church. We all probably have our stories. Maybe you've come from a church that was blown apart by disunity. And understanding this helps us to comprehend why Jesus prayed this prayer. Now watch this. On the night before his crucifixion, this was the prayer that Jesus prayed. I pray that they will all be one, just as you and I are one. As you are in me, Father, and I am in you. May they experience such perfect unity that the world will know that you sent me and that you love them as much as you love me. That was Jesus' prayer on the night before he died on the cross. And Jesus wasn't the only one who was concerned about this. When Paul wrote his letters in the New Testament, some of the prison epistles and the other letters, if you go through these letters and you look for it, you will find some kind of unity message in almost every epistle. But the one that is the best commentary on unity in the whole Bible is the passage that is before us today in Ephesians. Notice Paul's plea for unity in verse 1 of chapter 4. He said, I therefore, the prisoner of the Lord, beseech you to walk worthy of the calling with which you are called. The book of Ephesians, as you know, is a book that was written by Paul while he was a prisoner in the Roman prison. But look at the language he uses in verse 1. He doesn't call himself a prisoner of Rome. He doesn't call himself a prisoner of Nero. He says, I'm a prisoner of the Lord. In other words, the Lord put me here. I am here under the direction of the Lord. I'm a prisoner of the Lord. And some people wonder why he would say that. I think he said it to give credibility to his own message that he's about to give. He is in chains in prison, and his heart is burdened for the unity of the church. So he writes to the church in Ephesus with this powerful message. He says, I want you to be unified. And he goes on to talk about this. He says, I'm the prisoner of the Lord, and I beseech you that you walk worthy of your calling with which you were called. That's a really powerful statement. He said, Ephesian believers, you have been called by God to be a Christian. You're Christians. You have received the calling. That's what it means. You are now called Christians because Christ came and invaded your life. Now he says, listen, you're Christians, but learn how to walk worthy of who you are. You're a Christian. In other words, don't do things that are not Christian. Don't do things that violate who you are. When I was growing up, I used to go to some summer camps. And before we'd go to camp, I remember this pretty vividly. My mom would sit me down and she would say, David, now you're going to camp. While you're there, I want you to remember who you are. Now, she wasn't worried about my losing my identity as a person. She understood what I came to understand, and that was, you're a Christian, behave like one. Or perhaps she might have been saying, your dad is a pastor. Behave like a pastor. Well, no, she probably wouldn't say that. But essentially, my mom was reminding me that my actions didn't affect just me. I was a representative of Christ. I was a representative of the Jeremiah family. I was a representative of my father's church. I needed to remember these associations. I needed to walk in a way that was worthy when I was outside of my mother's supervision. Walk worthy of the calling with which you have been called. Have you ever thought about that? Hey, I'm a Christian. I'm not going to do that. That's not worthy of who I am. I saw a woman this week comfort someone who was in sadness. And that woman showed me more about herself in the moment I observed than in all the other things I had seen her do. When you do things that are so patently Christian, you send such a powerful message to the people who are watching. Paul says, the reason I want you to be walking in unity is because that's who you are. That's fitting for Christians to do that. Now, in case we don't know what that means, he's going to give us some points of unity. In fact, I don't know if you've noticed in this verse, there's a repetition of a word, and the word is one, O-N-E. It's in the passage of Ephesians 4, 4 through 6. It's in that passage seven times. Let me tell you something about Bible study. When you see something repeated, take note. This passage is about one, oneness, unity. The Bible says that you're to be unified because you're in one body. That's the first unity. What does that mean? Well, here's what it means. When you become a Christian, when you accept Jesus Christ as your Savior, according to the Bible, you become part of everybody else who's a Christian throughout the whole wide world. That's called the universal church. sometimes referred to as the invisible church. That's the big church. Everybody's a Christian, no matter where you come from, what your background is. If you've accepted Jesus Christ, you are a bona fide brother or sister with every other Christian in the world. You know what? That's why when you travel and you meet somebody and they have a distinctiveness about them, you just say, "Are you a Christian?" And half the time they are. They have your DNA. They're part of your family. Paul said, one of the unities we have is that we are all in one body. The Bible says that any person who accepts Jesus Christ as their Savior becomes a part of the body of Christ. So if you're a Christian, you are not a Christian alone. In other words, there's no Presbyterian body, there's no Baptist body, there's no Charismatic body, there's no Protestant body or Catholic body. There's one body. And you become a part of that body when you receive Jesus Christ as your Savior. That makes you part of this incredible unity. Paul says, celebrate the fact that you're in one body. And then he adds, and there is one Spirit. He says there's not just one body, there's one Spirit. Did you know there are not multiple versions of the Holy Spirit? There's no Holy Spirit for America, Holy Spirit for Africa, another Holy Spirit for Asia. There's only one Holy Spirit. And there's not a Holy Spirit for each denomination either. If you are a Christian, the Holy Spirit lives within you. Paul wrote in 1 Corinthians 12, "For by one Spirit we were all baptized into one body, whether Jews or Gentiles, whether slaves or free, and we have been made to drink into one Spirit." The Holy Spirit, ladies and gentlemen, resides in every believer. A lot of things happen to you when you get saved you're probably not aware of, but let me tell you. When you accept Jesus Christ as your personal Savior, the Holy Spirit immediately comes to indwell your being. He lives within you. Where does the Holy Spirit live today? He lives in believers. He doesn't live out in space. You know what I know? When the rapture comes and all the church is taken away, the Holy Spirit exits this globe. That's one of the reasons all hell breaks loose in the tribulation. There's no restraining influence left. The Holy Spirit is gone. Because the Holy Spirit lives in us. When you become a Christian, you get the Holy Spirit. You are in one body made up of all believers. Celebrate that. You have one Spirit living in you who lives in every other body. You have the DNA of the Holy Spirit. And then he says there's one hope. Now this is not, "I wish it were so" hope. This is, "I know it is so" hope. Paul says that every one of us in the body of Christ who has one Spirit living within us, we have one central hope. What is that hope? The return of Jesus Christ to receive us unto himself. The Bible says there are two things about this hope. One is the hope of the resurrection. The other is the hope of the return. The hope of the resurrection is for those of you who have loved ones who've already died and they're Christians. They're in their grave. And you know what the Bible says? When Jesus comes back, they're going to go up first. And you're going to come up after them. I have an old friend who said that's because they got 6 feet further to go, but I don't think that's the reason. They're going to go up first, and then the Bible says, and then we shall be joined together with them. That is the hope of every Christian. That's why when Christians die, there's always sadness, but there's not despair. We know that death is not the end. It's the beginning of a new existence, and ultimately a glorious existence with the Lord Jesus Christ. So here's what Paul is saying. Here's what I want you to know. He says, we're one. There's oneness in our faith. We have one body we're all in. We have one Spirit who lives within us, and we're all looking for the same thing because we're Christians, so we know that Jesus has promised that he is coming back. Here's the next one. He says, there's one body, one Spirit, one hope, and there's one Lord. Now I want to pause here for just a moment and give this one a little extra time. One Lord. There's just one. Not many. Just one. I know some of you people hear folks say to you when you go to work, "Well, I have my God and you have your God." No, there's not many gods. There's one God and one Lord. He's not one among many. And I'm going to prove it to you in a very interesting way. If you go to Rome today, one of the buildings that still is pretty much intact is the Pantheon. Now, let me take that apart. The word pan means all, and theos means God. The Pantheon is a place for all gods. And if you walked into that building, you would see shelves where the different pagan gods have been placed. And when the Romans would go and fight against another nation, they would bring back captives when they won, but they would also bring back all of their gods. Guess what they did with them? They put them in their Pantheon. The Romans had this deal. If you get enough gods, there's going to be one there for everybody and for everything you're going through. Go find the god for this and god for that. The problem is, there's only one God. Now, let me ask you this question. Do you know why the Christians were killed by the Romans? Romans were angry at Christians because they were Christians. In fact, the Romans were very accepting of other religions based upon their pantheon. But the Romans came to the Christians who said Jesus Christ is our Lord, and they wanted to put their Lord in the pantheon, and the Christians said, we're not putting our God on the same shelf with Jupiter and Juno. No, he's one Lord. He's not among many lords. He's not going in the pantheon. And they fed the Christians to the lions. They fed the Christians not because they were Christians, but because they said there is one Lord. Now, I need to tell you, that's a hard saying today. Everybody wants to be, you know, kind and let's all get along and all that. And your God is as good as my God. No, I mean, I hate to say this, but the Bible doesn't teach that. The Bible says that there's one Lord. One Lord. That's it. The Bible says there's one man between God and us, and that man is Christ Jesus. And Jesus himself said this. He said, I am the way, I am the truth, I am the life. Now, in case you don't understand that, he added another sentence. No man comes to the Father except through me. You say, isn't that kind of hard line? Well, I just want to be what the Bible says I should be. The Bible says that's true. There are not many religions that lead to the same place. If you want to go to heaven, you have to find Jesus Christ and accept him as your Savior. He is the only way to heaven. And the Bible says when you're a Christian and you come to grips with that, now you can celebrate the fact that you're in one body with all the other Christians. You got one Holy Spirit living in your heart. You got one hope that heaven is coming, and you have one Lord, the Lord Jesus Christ, who is, the Bible says, one day every knee will bow and every tongue confess that Jesus Christ is Lord to the glory of God the Father. We have one Lord. Amen? So, then he says, we have one faith. Oh, you say, Pastor, there are many faiths. No, that's not what he's talking about. He's saying, as Christians, we have one faith. What is our faith? We have this book that instructs us to do what we need to do. This book will tell you how to get to heaven, and it will also tell you how to get along on your way to heaven. This is God's book of instruction. You want to know how to live the Christian life, you got to read this book. You want to know how to be successful and prosperous as a Christian businessman, you got to read this book. You want to be a good, godly Christian parent, you'll find some great things in this book. All the things you need to be a Christian is in your book, the Bible, and that's your faith. And there's only one. I mean, there's a lot of different versions of the Bible, like the King James and the New King James and the New International. I preach from the New King James. And people ask me, why do I do that? And I tell them, because I want to. This is the Bible I read. I grew up on the King James, and when my father was in the last years of his life, he was on the committee that drafted the New King James, getting rid of some of the words that antiquity has lost meaning for. And I've loved this translation of the Bible. I don't say there aren't any others, but this is what I study when I'm trying to figure out what is my faith. And Jude tells us that our faith has been once for all delivered to the saints. What does that mean? We have everything God wants us to know. If somebody comes along and says to you, I know this is not in the Bible, Pastor. Whoa. If it's new, it's not true when it comes to your faith. Because God has said everything he's going to say about our faith in between the two covers of this book we call the Bible. So he says there's one body. If you're a Christian, you're in this universal church. There's one Holy Spirit, the third person of the Trinity, that lives within your heart if you're a Christian. There's one hope. If you believe what God says, you know that one day you're going to go to heaven. If he comes back before you die, you're going up in the rapture. If he comes back after you die, you're going up in the resurrection. And he says there's one Lord, not many, just one. And there's one faith, that's the Bible. And there's one baptism, and boy, I'm going to stop here and talk to you for a minute. You're probably thinking there's many kinds of baptisms. Maybe you come from a different tradition. You know, I know of several kinds of baptism. Some people get sprinkled, and some people get poured. They actually pour water on them. And some people are dunked. That's what they call our baptism. And you know what? Back in the Midwest, there are some churches that practice this doctrine, triune immersion. You know what that is? Triune means three. When you get baptized once for the Father, once for the Son, and once for the Holy Spirit, you come out dried as a prune, but you get baptized. Now, baptism is a very important thing, and I'm not making light of it at all. I remember when I first started in the ministry, I discovered that there are a lot of things I needed to know that they didn't teach me in seminary. Nobody ever taught me to baptize anybody. I mean, I feel sorry for the first people I baptized. Well, I want to tell you about this woman who was the first lady I ever baptized. I don't think she'd get mad at me because we joke about this now since we still know each other. She was the thinnest woman I ever met in my life. I mean, she was absolutely almost not there. But I didn't understand. When you put people in the water, you got to bring them back up, and her feet wouldn't go down. They floated on top. Ladies and gentlemen, I floated her out of the baptistry to the other side. She'll never let me forget that, ever. I remember baptizing a guy that I had led to Christ. He was a former football player. He weighed 350 pounds. When I put him in the water displacement baptized the whole choir. I mean, it was unbelievable. So I've been through some baptism experiences. Now, baptism is so important in the Bible because it's the first command that is given to every person who becomes a Christian. And it is also commanded when you preach, go into all the world and preach the gospel, baptizing those who believe. That's what the scripture says. When I was growing up in my daddy's church, here's what they did. When it was time for a baptism, somebody would come in for this way. They had two ways. And when they got into baptism, my father would say, "Do you believe in Jesus?" "Yeah." "Are you trusting him for eternal life?" "Yes." "I baptize you in the name of the Father, Son, and Holy Spirit." And they're gone. They never said a word. But here's what I found out, ladies and gentlemen. When you got baptized in the New Testament, it was the line of demarcation for your faith. If you were just a Christian, you wouldn't get in trouble. But if you were a baptized Christian, you were a target. Because in baptism in the New Testament, they didn't baptize in a warm pool with a bunch of Christians watching. Their baptisms took place in the center of town, in a creek or a river or whatever was there, and they stood before their whole pagan culture telling them that they had become a Christian in one Lord. They had put their faith, and from that moment on, they were targeted. But there's no reason for us not to get baptized when it's God's first word to us. You say, if I don't get baptized, am I going to heaven? Absolutely. The thief on the cross was saved, he didn't get baptized, and he went right to paradise. Baptism doesn't save you, it's the outward expression of your faith. But it's important, and we have somehow allowed it to get pushed down. I'll tell you the truth, I'd rather have one baptism in every service where a man or woman, young man or young woman, gets up and says, "This is how I became a Christian, and I've come here to be baptized," than to have 50 people running through the water as fast as they can just to say they were baptized. Ladies and gentlemen, baptism is important. If you're not baptized, it doesn't mean you're a lesser quality of Christian. Some of you aren't baptized because you didn't know it was important. But the Bible says it is. If the early Christians could stand in the middle of their town and preach the gospel with their testimony in front of all the pagan people who didn't like them and ultimately wanted to kill them, by the grace of God, we can stand up in front of a bunch of our friends in the Christian church and say, "I'm being baptized to tell you I am a Christian." Amen.
19: Amen. And you know what? That's what happens almost every week at Shadow Mountain in one of our services. Somebody gives their testimony, and at the end of the testimony, they say, "And I'm here to tell you that I am a Christian." When we do that, something happens in our hearts. We are solidified in our faith, and the testimonies are such a blessing to all of us. I've often told people I could give the invitation after the baptism, and I think many people would come to Christ because the invitation is an invite to what they just told us they have. Friends, don't forget to be with us tomorrow as we conclude this month together, and don't forget to order your calendar for 27 because time is running out. 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
26: 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How often are they struggling and how bad is the struggle? But let me say this, if your kids are asking for help, get them help, okay, and get them the right help.
25: Well, when you think about your teenager, what comes to mind? Confidence, or maybe confusion, or peace, or pressure? Maybe it's a little bit of everything. It seems that those years are marked by lots of everything. Today on Focus on the Family with Jim Daly, we're going to have an honest conversation about teen mental health and about how you can help your young adult to navigate things like anxiety and loneliness and more. I'm John Fuller.
23: And I want to say thanks to the viewers and listeners for tipping in and spending time with us today. I think today's topic is going to be relevant to parents who are worried or concerned about where their teens and 20-somethings are at, because this culture is really at their throat, yeah. No matter what it is. It can be too much screen time. It can be, you know, whatever. And we're going to discuss ways to re-engage with your teen and help, particularly today, help your teen girl with issues that she's facing about identity and body consciousness and all those things. And I think it's going to be really important to give parents a peace of mind mm-hmm. that you can get through this.
25: Yeah. And Michelle Niedert is with us. She's always a favorite when she's here in the studio with us. She's a professional counselor, an author, speaker, wife, mom of two. She has a podcast called Raising Mentally Healthy Kids. Check that out. She's also got a great devotional called Strong and Secure, 100 Devotions for Young Women.
23: Michelle, welcome back to Focus on the Family.
26: Thanks for having me back again.
23: It's good to have you. No, I was going to use this scripture, 2 Timothy 1:7. I've used this as a parent. It says, "For God has not given us a spirit of fear, but of power, love, and a sound mind." That is truth. How come as parents sometimes we struggle to believe that?
26: I think because we're looking at the external circumstances around us.
23: Oh, yeah.
26: And if we just emotionally react, just like our kids and our teens, to those external circumstances, the enemy's going to take our focus and just create in us a lot of not only emotion in our hearts, but thoughts in our minds about the future and things that we may even predict that aren't even going to happen. Mm-hmm. And then on top of that, then our bodies are going to react. And we're going to feel that in our gut, you know, our, just like our kids, we're going to feel that tightness in our chest. Mm. We're going to feel like we don't. And then sometimes it's going to, like I did yesterday, it's kind of going to bubble up in not such a good way sometimes when the pressure gets too big yeah. on us and stuff. If we don't manage it well.
23: You know, so often we kick around the terms mental health, emotional health, but from a clinical perspective, is there a difference, or are we saying the same thing when we say mental health or emotional health?
26: I think it's similar for sure. Because really what I'm looking at as a Christian counselor, I'm looking at holistic health. At our counseling center, I've trained our 80 counselors that have come through us on a psychosocial, spiritual model. Mm-hmm. So I think it's the renewing your mind, and that is repeating that scripture and maybe repeating other scriptures. When I get stuck, and I got stuck this weekend pretty hard with some grief, the Lord's Prayer comes to my mind because mm-hmm. I need that part, "Thy will be done on earth as it is in heaven." So I think even the memorization of scripture where I don't have to go find it. But this morning while I was getting ready, I'm not a good sitter. And I want to encourage you, if you have a neurodiverse kid that doesn't sit very well, sometimes we really want them to read the scripture. I listen to the scripture a lot. And so I was listening mm-hmm. to Psalm this morning, and that was helping me with that. So I think we've got, you know, those of us, I think, who are really tackling this well, we're helping people with breathing and exercise and things that help their bodies. I think we're helping them be in community. I think we're helping them with the mind piece. And then I think the emotional piece, the key to that, especially for this generation, is, and you're going to hear me say this probably every time I'm here, but I think it bears repeating. Emotions need to be on the bus, but they cannot run the bus. I was working with this beautiful teenage girl recently, and she is created, that's just, I mean, they're very rare, but they are just all emotion. They can wake up one day and be like a girl on her cycle. I mean, if moms are going to listen to this, this is real, and that's what they deal with. But she's like that on any day, because that's how she's wired. And the thing that she said I've helped her the most to realize is sometimes that's just her emotions talking, and that's not truth. And she's got to separate that out for that day. So she doesn't do something like try to harm herself or think about dying or think about starving herself. We're in a critical mass with her, and it's super important that a clinician do that work mm-hmm. and give her some coping skills.
23: You know, one of the things I often ask, you know, psychologists, psychiatrists who are Christian, just that balance of, mm-hmm. because some people watching or listening are saying, you know, you talk about personality profiles, and but God does organize how human beings behave. I mean, it's in His creation, and that's why it's so manageable in that we can create these quick, simple 10-minute quizzes that give you an insight as to how you tick, because God has put the pattern in humanity, right?
26: He
23: so
26: has.
23: It's not something to walk away from. It's something to kind of help better understand how God creates us.
26: I agree. And not only that, It doesn't lock us in a box. My son won't take it. He won't take the quiz. He's being forced to in an organization, but he's refused.
23: Gene doesn't like taking him
26: either. I don't want to be locked in a box. Right. But I've told him, this doesn't lock you in a box. This helps me understand how you work so I can parent you better. But at the same time, I understand the gifts of the Spirit, and I understand spiritual gifts, and the Holy Spirit can manifest anything in you at any time. And I'm trusting God to do that too in your life. So I think it's a merger of both.
23: You often say mentally healthy parents raise mentally healthy kids. Now, I'm thinking of the teenage years. Our boys are now in their 20s, but can a parent truly become mentally healthy during the raising of teenagers? Seems contradictive.
26: I think it's essential. I think it's essential. It may be contradictive, but I think it's really essential to a parent to have done their own work. I talked about this last time I was here with my dad, that I was raised by a father who loved well, but had a bad temper and probably had ADHD and impulsivity and didn't manage that well always in my childhood years. And I think if I hadn't worked through that, I could have repeated a lot of those generational patterns. So I think, I'm experiencing a really interesting sandwich right now because I am having, while I am being a grounding source to a kid who just went off to college and a son whose hormones are all, and moods are all over the place. I've never experienced him like this before. And I need to be that grounding source to him, and I need to manage my own emotions with him. But at the same time, I talked to you guys this morning. I've got a huge spike of emotion going on. I lost my dad 3 years ago this month. My mother-in-law died 2 weeks ago, and we made a huge decision yesterday that my mother is going to sell the lake house, which are the main good memories of me with my dad, because she needs to move closer to us because she is struggling with some health issues. And so sometimes we as parents have a lot of emotion going on ourselves, and some mental health issues can come out of that. Especially, I'm very fortunate there's not a lot of sibling conflict with me. There's not a lot. My mother is the person who, I mean, I always call her saint. She loved my father well, even though he was difficult, and she really loved us kids well. And so we want to honor her at this time, but I am riding waves of grief. And sometimes, like yesterday, I will confess that grief came out with severe irritation with my husband, who actually just offered to get my suitcase, but I thought he was rushing me. And I just said, I will do it in a minute. And then I came back to him and I said, I'm sorry. I'm just really, there's so much emotion in with me right now. This was not about your help. And you're right. You had great intentions and I took it the wrong way. And so I think we have to do the work. And I will tell you this, in the same 24 hours, I have talked to a new friend who's in her 60s. I have reached out to my Christian coach to pray with me. My sister and I had a heart-wrenching conversation where she confessed, I cried too today. Mom is starting to fade, and it's hard for me to come to grips with that and still deal with the demands of our work life and ministry life. She's with Lifeway and the kids. And then it's just hard. And so I think we as parents have to do our work, grieve. I don't think we hide it all from our kids either. I think we model it well for them. I hope I am, because I hope they're going to care for me as well as I want to care for my mom right now.
23: Yeah, so you got both sides of that working. Yeah. And I think, you know, when I'm going through the book, I was looking at that factor that sometimes biochemical issues enter in. You could be an emotionally stable parent, and your child may have things that you've not dealt with that they're dealing with, whether it's anxiety, depression, and whether that's linked to biochemical issues, et cetera. So there's always that. There's not a formulaic approach. I'll ask this question in a way that I normally wouldn't ask it, because I don't believe there is a way to make sure something happens, make sure an outcome occurs. But parents can get so desperate that they ask the question, you know, in Strong and Secure, you're leaning in toward how can we as parents make sure our kids are emotionally and mentally strong?
26: I'm going to give you the best thing I know.
23: There's predictive ability.
26: Yes, there's predictive ability.
23: But no certainty of outcome.
26: That's right. And here's what I will tell you. The one thing I have poured my life into in the midst of this work is making sure my kids really knew God and loved him as a father, because that's why I wrote this book. In college, it changed my life to know God as father and to know that I get to take him anywhere I go. He was with me in the hotel this morning. He was with me on the plane. And he's with my daughter when she's at school, you know, while she's grieving. And That is what, I'll never forget the conflict we had one time when she said, I don't want you to be the boss of me. And I said, I want to be the boss of you. And as soon as God is the boss of you, I am on, I'm out, you know?
1: That's good.
26: And but what that, and I think she took the challenge seriously, but what it did is allow her to begin to seek the parenthood of the Father heart of God. Mm-hmm. And as she has experienced that in his life, the things that we talk about in this book, his presence, his peace, his provision, his protection, his healing, all those things herself, you can't guarantee the results, but 1 hour out of 168 hours a week is not discipleship for your child. You can't leave them in church with the youth minister for an hour, and you can't leave them in Sunday school and expect them to catch it. You've got to spend time, like it talks about, writing the word on their hearts, talking about it in the car.
1: Yeah.
26: You know, I had a great conversation with my son yesterday or the day before when I was driving to school.

0: guest of a Church of 1600 lead worship. And I love watching her sing about surrendering her life to the Lord, even if it is in front of a camera. But I think I see the authenticity in her heart and the surrender as she sings that I am available. And if you can get that in your kids, it's not going to protect them from ever having, she had almost had a panic attack. It's not going to protect them from all that, but I think it's going to see them through it.
1: Yeah.
2: Well, today on Focus on the Family, Michelle Niedert is our guest, and we're talking about really the heart behind this book. It's really a wonderful resource for you to work through with your young adult daughter. It's called Strong and Secure, 100 Devotions for Young Women. And you heard from Michelle there about what she wants to see you be able to do with this book and your child. 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And of course, here at Focus on the Family, we have a wonderful counseling team as well. Michelle, as a parent, how do I know if I need to seek out a professional for advising me on anxiety and depression I'm watching my child go through, but I can't help her in particular pull out of it?
0: Yeah. I'm very grateful for your counseling team. I'm part of your referral network and I'm working with a couple right now in a couple's intensive situation. So I'm grateful for them. And I'm grateful sometimes when I encounter people while I'm speaking that I can refer them in different states and know that I'm getting a clinical who also has a dedication to faith. But I think that's real important in this culture, I would say, is you're seeking clinical advice, make sure that faith piece is a part of it, or you might not get some advice that I would endorse these days. Things are changing in my professional life that way, and people have some maybe poor counsel for you. But I go back to what we talked about a little bit with God, I feel sad, and God, I feel scared, and managing your emojis. I think the two things you look at with your kids is intensity and frequency. How often are they struggling and how bad is the struggle? But let me say this, if your kids are asking for help, get them help, okay? And get them the right help. And that may mean you need to do a parent consult first with someone. I offer them all over the country to help you find the right mental health professional. My own sister, who is Lifeway Bible study teacher, none of our kids are perfect. All of our kids have struggled. And she was the sixth person in a week who said, how do you get your college kid to go to a counselor when you think they need to? And I'm like, you know what? Can you get on the podcast with me and let me answer this question with you instead of personally? Because I've said it six times this week and I'd like to record it. So we actually very vulnerably recorded that together on the podcast. And so I think it's a process of, if your kids are asking for help, it's easy. But let me tell you this, I'm in these groups and y'all, it's kind of scary. They're called dorm room moms, and they were kind of about decorating at first, the dorm rooms, but now they're about where the kids are. Yeah. And there are kids who are failing. There are kids who are wanting to quit their sports. There are that have full rides. There are kids who are drinking too much. There are kids who some new boyfriend or girlfriend has come into their lives and they're walking away from their faith or their values. And our kids, I think where you put your kids in college is important too. And I'm going to say something publicly that I may regret, but we have been very honest with our kids. We are the ones who are making that investment because they can't afford it on their own. And so we will only invest, not necessarily in a Christian university, but in universities that offer opportunities for spiritual growth alongside their academic vocational preparation. It's very important to us. So my son, who wants to be a chemical engineer, there's not a Christian university in the country, small one, that offers that degree. But we're looking at schools where there's a strong crew or there's a strong
1: campus ministry,
0: worship team, something. Right. And then you got to figure out a way to help your kids plug in. For example, when my husband and I and my son came with us, dropped my daughter off at college, we stayed an extra night. It cost us in a hotel room, but we went to church with her on Sunday so that she would go to church. A church somewhere in this new town she was living in. She would not be by herself having to do that.
1: Yeah, that's good.
0: And we could look at college adults. And I think we as parents are going to have to get creative about how we continue to disciple our kids as they're off at school.
1: Mm-hmm. In addition to that, I think to answer your question, John, how I would say that is if you have doubts, move. Like if something's in your heart saying something's not right, act on that.
2: Yeah.
1: And I just think if we're waiting for our child to express it, even though we may be sensing it, we may be a step behind.
0: And can I also say this, and I know that this is different than what a lot of us thought. Sometimes it's okay to move your kid too. If they're

0: begging to come home, you got to examine it. And you don't want to have somebody who quits too soon. But, you know, we don't know. None of us gets a magic ball to see the future. And sometimes we feel the Lord has led us one way, but the circumstances are too much. And also, get them help there on the campus. Find a ministry. Find a Christian counselor where they're at. If they're at a Christian school, most of those schools have amazing university Christian counselors. They're free to these kids. I met the ones at my daughter's school, checked them out a little bit, I have to admit. But it's so important that we help our kids plug into godly support. And you know how we do it the best, guys? We model that. And that's what I'm most worried about. A lot of parents aren't modeling that. They're not seeking that out. If they're too busy to do it, don't expect your kids to do what you're not doing yourself. Mm-hmm. So my kids see me say, I have another meeting. It's with my coach. And I'm going to go cry my eyes out. I'll be back in an hour. You know, my kids see my husband in a small men's group every other week where he jokes about his Coke addiction, and that's Coca-Cola. He has a little soda migraine issue that he gets into. And sure enough, when his mom's died, he started drinking Coca-Cola again. Mm. But they see him struggle and get support and have men pray for him and him mentor other men. I think it's real important that our kids catch a vision for this life. And honestly, I know that you're saying, what does this have to do with mental health? It has everything to do with mental health. The biggest struggle these kids have, the research says, and the statistics are scary. I heard the president of the school share them, looking at the anxious generation, is loneliness and isolation. Mm-hmm. And so as we demonstrate that we're not, that we're in community, it inspires our kids to be in community.
1: Yeah, and I think in that regard, I mean, noticing the spiritual battle that we're in for what it is, you know, the Word of God, I think 2 Timothy, it says, God has not given us a spirit of fear, but of power, love, and a sound mind. But the enemy works directly against that. And that is why I think we're seeing the opposites. In other words, anxiety, depression, loneliness. These would be the attributes of the deceiver. We've seen links between social media use and teen anxiety. We've had many guests come on and talk about this. Yeah. I guess the bottom line question is, how do we know what is okay and what's not when it comes to usage? And that, you know, it's every parent's battle, right? How much time is too much time? And it's almost like we're looking for someone to say, 1 hour a day, 2 hours a day, whatever that answer is going to be. How have you addressed that, and what do you see in the research?
0: Okay. I am very different than your average guests because I have not withheld that from my kids in the way a lot of them have. And I've done it partially because they have a working mom and a work traveling dad. And so with their extracurricular activities, I have wanted communication with them. Mm-hmm. Now, I have locked them down. They do not have a phone that has access to everything because as a clinician who treats issues with teenagers, my biggest nightmare was the day boys got porn in their pockets on a phone, you know, but in the counseling world, because we see so much of that. But let me say this. I think it's like anything else. When you ride a bike, you have training wheels and then you start riding. And we need to help our kids with electronic devices do it with training wheels under our roofs well. Mm-hmm. What I look at is the emotional regulation piece of this is one thing I look at. So my son with the video games, I would tell him the minute when I say you need to get off and I'm good with I need to finish this up or something for and it's a couple of minutes. But the minute I see all that stuff you'll see sometimes, that's telling me you're playing too long. And so you're going to see me limit that. So I really bred in him a spirit of cooperation, a spirit of being able to stop playing and realize that that's not all there is, because it is a very hyper-focused, enveloping thing, which his friends caught me at during the Dallas ice storm. So when his friends are playing sometimes and it gets too intense, I will come in sometimes and say, hey guys, I think it's time to step away from the remote. Why don't y'all go for a walk, go get in the hot tub, let's have pizza, and then y'all can come back. However, I was playing a game on my iPad and it, you know, we didn't have a lot to do during that ice storm. And one of them cutely said to me, Miss Niedert, I think it's time for you to step away from the iPad. I hear you talking at it. And so I think that's good, because that's the other thing that I don't think we talk about a lot. We love to talk about our kids and our devices, but let me tell you what, I got kids in my office that say they don't have much relationship with their parents because of the amount of time their parents are on their devices.
1: Yeah. Working, how did you react?
0: Playing games. One, praying about my own conviction of that, because I manage a business on my iPhone to a large degree myself. But also, realizing that I love Arlene Pelican, who I know you've had on, is a good friend of mine, that pivot that she teaches. When your kid walks in the room, when your husband walks in, you pivot for just a minute and you give somebody their attention. You recognize their presence. I have used that nonstop. But I want to address the heart of this question, I think, because it's not a formula. It's going to be different with each kid. Neurodiverse kids have hyperfocus. They need the dopamine more. They can get saturated more with it. But here's what I think it's more about, especially when it comes to the social media component. And let's address girls with this. Comparison is what the enemy uses to rob women of life and confidence and joy with their bodies, with what they do. You know, the biggest question I have in 12-year-old girls, which makes me sad, is am I enough?
1: Mm.
0: And they fear disappointing even their parents in that. Yeah. Even if they're fighting with you and rolling their eyes, at the same time, they fear disappointing you. Mm. Believe it. The research even says it. As high school counselors, the number one influence on kids still is their parent.
1: Yeah.
0: Don't think it's not true just because they roll their eyes. But here's the thing. When my daughter asked if she could start some of that, and we were legally at the age where she could, here's what I wanted to know. Where's your identity? Is it in people, your performance, people's approval, and your appearance? Because if it is, you'll die in social media world, right?
1: Yeah.
0: Okay. Or is it in Christ? Is it because of how you were created, how you were adopted, your purpose in life, and the fact that you have had the highest price paid for you when God paid his son for you? And if you can hold on to this value system in the midst of being around this value system, I'm okay with you beginning that process. And then the biggest question I think we ask is, what is the purpose of this? I have to be on social media. I'm a speaker, I'm an author, I might be becoming a Mahjong teacher, I'm a counselor, and all of that requires some social media dynamics to it. But my purpose in social media is to practice scriptures that say things like encourage one another. So to use it as a source of, right now there are people praying for me because I asked for it on social media this morning. Some who reached out and sent me text and everything else in the midst of that. And so I think it's a chance to be a light in darkness as long as we do it right. And that means that we spend more time talking about light than looking at darkness and criticizing it. And that's where I think we as believers get off with it. And I encourage my kids, stay in the lane of cheering each other on, of loving each other well on social media, and then speaking truth, share truth there at times. And we don't have to be scared of it if we're bringing the light and love of God into it. Mm-hmm. And that's why I wouldn't miss those moments with my kids' friends and them. As I see my kids, my daughter just booked, she's become a professional photographer on top of the worship leadership. And she booked all but one last spot for April. And I saw it on her social media. I'd miss it if I wasn't there. She might not have told me that. We talk about more, I don't know, more in-depth things than that. That might not have come up. But I got a chance on her story to say, wow, only one left. That's amazing, Sophia! Exclamation point. And I think that's great parenting.
1: Yeah. Let's come back next time and mm-hmm. keep the discussion going. And this has been great stuff. If you're in that spot as a parent and you're looking for answers to desperate questions because you feel like, especially with this book, Strong and Secure, your daughter may be struggling with identity or anxiety or maybe even tipping into depression, get a copy of Michelle's great book, Strong and Secure. You can get that directly through Focus on the Family. And as John said, you can also talk to a counselor. Just call us. 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
7: 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If you have outdoor projects that you put off during the summer, you have a week to get them done with lots of sunshine today and through the rest of the week. Highs in the pleasant low 70s, overnight lows around 50. In the Willamette Valley Weather Center, I'm Robert Pratt.
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12: You get up as the sun rises. The coffee's on. The morning looks like every other morning, and then your phone rings, and everything changes. That's how it happened for a man named Job. No morning, no sky riding, just a normal day until it wasn't. Today on Insight for Living, Chuck Swindoll opens the book of Job to show us what suffering teaches us about ourselves. It begins with two lessons every one of us will need sooner than we think. Chuck titled his message, "What Job Teaches Us About Ourselves."
11: Well, oh, we're back in Job. Well, let's face it, now your Bible automatically just opens to Job. I'm going to ask you to do something a little different. I don't think that I've ever asked you to do this. I'm going to have you find a blank page, front or back of your Bible, and I want you to write two things, form two columns, and today we'll fill in one, and next Sunday we'll fill in the other. At the top of this page, or this column, write, "What Job Teaches Us About Ourselves." than just number 1 through 7. And then we'll save the next one for next time, what Job teaches us about our God. And won't that be helpful to see what he says to us about ourselves? And then from the principles of Job, what we can learn from him about our God. They go together, sort of a 1-2 punch. Trust me, you'll need these, if not now, soon, if not soon, later. I want to read sort of randomly a section of chapters 1 and 2. All of it will bring back the memory of when we walked through this story. There was a man in the land of Uz whose name was Job. And that man was blameless, upright, fearing God, and turning away from evil. The next few verses describe what he owned and his children. There were 10 of them. Verse 6. Now there was a day when the sons of God came to present themselves before the Lord. And interesting, the Hebrew text says, and the Satan, and the Satan also came among them. The Lord said to the Satan, from where did you come? Then the Satan answered the Lord and said, from roaming about on the earth and walking around on it. The Lord said to Satan, have you considered my servant Job? For there's no one like him on the earth, a blameless and upright man, fearing God and turning away from evil. Satan answered the Lord, does Job fear God for nothing? Have you not made a hedge about him and his house and all that he has on every side? You have blessed the work of his hands, and his possessions have increased in the land. But put forth your hand now and touch all that he has. He will surely curse you to your face. The Lord said to the Satan, behold, all that he has is in your power. Only do not put forth your hand on him. So Satan departed from the presence of the Lord. You remember what happened? 4 different messengers. It happened on the day when his sons and daughters were eating and drinking wine in their oldest brother's house that a messenger came. Verse 16, while he was still speaking, another also came. 17, while he was still speaking, another also came. 18, while he was still speaking, another also came and said, your sons and your daughters were eating and drinking in their oldest brother's house, and a great wind came from across the wilderness and struck the 4 corners of the house, and it fell on the young people, and they died. Job arose and tore his robe and shaved his head and fell to the ground and worshiped. Verse 1, again, there was a day when the sons of God came to present themselves before the Lord, and the Satan also came among them to present himself before the Lord. Same question, same answer. The Lord, verse 3, said to Satan, have you considered my servant Job? There's no one like him on the earth, a blameless and upright man fearing God and turning away from evil, and he still holds fast his integrity. Verse 4, Satan answered the Lord and said, skin for skin, yes, all that a man has he will give for his life. However, put forth your hand now and touch his bone and his flesh. He will curse you to your face. So the Lord said to Satan, behold, he's in your power. Only spare his life. Satan went out from the presence of the Lord and smote Job with sore boils from the sole of his foot to the crown of his head. Took a potsherd to scrape himself while he was sitting among the ashes. His wife said, do you still hold fast your integrity? Curse God and die. He said to her, you speak as one of the foolish women speaks. shall we indeed accept good from God and not accept adversity? In all this, Job did not sin with his lips.
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11: Kids don't mean to be funny. It's just when they say things, they come across as funny. Even when they're answering questions that are fairly serious, it's remarkable how their answers, while true often, are just hilarious. Someone sent me this week some questions that children were asked, and ages 7 through 10 children answered. For example, how do you decide who to marry? Was asked Kirsten, who is age 10. She answers, no person really decides before they grow up who they're going to marry. God decides it all way before, and you get to find out later who you're stuck with. Derek, age 8, answered, how can a stranger tell if two people are married? Derek answers, you might have to guess based on whether they seem to be yelling at the same kids. Which ties in with the question asked Lori, age 8, what do you think your mom and dad have in common? Lori says, both don't want any more kids. When is it okay to kiss someone? Pam, age 7, when they're rich. Kurt, also age 7, answered that one. The law says you have to be 18, so I wouldn't want to mess with that. Okay, Kurt. Is it better to be single or married? Anita, age 9, it's better for girls to be single, but not for boys. Boys need someone to clean up after them. And all the wives said, yeah, I knew you'd do that. One of my favorites. How would you make a marriage work? Ricky, age 10, says, tell your wife that she looks pretty, even if she looks like a truck. Another little child in our congregation is age six, and her daddy wrote me this past week to tell me something she said when she has been sitting with them through all of the messages on Job. She leaned over and said to her daddy, Daddy, when Pastor Chuck started the book of Job, was I 4 or 5? You were still 6, sweetheart, wherever you are. Now, at the risk of having some tomatoes thrown in my direction, I'm going to tell you, we have only 2 more messages on Job. Don't clap. I got that. You know something's wrong when you read your scriptures and you say, now for the last chapter of Job. People start to applaud when you get there. I want us to sort of look at the whole book, since we have been hammering our way through these trees and on occasion each limb and finding our way through this forest of information. I want us to come today to some sort of practical terms with what this book teaches us in a very, very practical way about the way we live our lives, what we learn about ourselves from Job, and then find out what it is we learn from Job about our God. Trust me on this one. You're going to need one or more of the principles sooner than you may realize. And while we have fun with it and have enjoyed ourselves on a number of occasions today, We're rolling up our sleeves and looking at life through Job's viewpoint and learning from his example. So we'll take today's talk mainly from the early part of Job, and then next time we will look at the latter chapter of the book and see what it says about God. But today, about ourselves. There was a man in the land of Uz whose name was Job. That man was blameless, upright, fearing God, turning away from evil. We read he had 10 children, 7 sons and 3 daughters. His possessions were great, thousands of sheep and camels, 500 of oxen and donkeys. And in fact, the wrap-up statement in verse 3 is that he was the greatest in the East. There was no one better known, perhaps wealthier than Job. Job didn't know it, but there was a dialogue that took place in the invisible world above him. As the Lord and the Satan had this encounter, for some reason, Satan allowed into the Lord's presence, and the dialogue turns on the person of Job. The Lord calls Satan's attention to Job and says, "Have you noticed him?" And Satan, in standard operating procedure of sarcasm, said, "Of course, who wouldn't serve you the way you've treated him? He's got penthouse treatment. But you touch what he owns, he'll curse you to your face." It's the divine wager. So the Lord, in today's terms, bet him that that would not happen. No, he wouldn't do that. And I'll allow you the freedom to move into his world, but don't touch him. Don't touch his person. And you recall he did that. And in a brief matter of really, really moments, Satan instigates a removal of all of the possessions, all of his ability to earn a living. Much of his property is destroyed, and he's leveled in bankruptcy. Which brings us to the first of 7 lessons we learn from Job about ourselves. We never know ahead of time the plans God has for us. Job had no way of knowing this. That morning dawned like every other morning. The night had passed like most every other night. There was no early morning skywriting. There was no angelic visit. There was no tap at the window warning him that something would change, or that all hell would break loose, or the bottom would drop out of his life. He got up that morning like every other morning, and he began the day, only to be interrupted by this messenger and that messenger and the next one and the next one. And before you could sneeze, it seems, the buildings are gone and there are carcasses on the land and the servants have been taken or killed or kidnapped. And Job knows nothing ahead of time. You can't anticipate it correctly. You're unable to predict it accurately. It's impossible to explain it fully. No one can explain it. Like a bolt out of the blue, his world explodes. And God didn't warn him ahead of time. It could happen to you. It could hit me on the way home. The next airplane trip for you or me could be our last. The fact is, we don't know ahead of time what his plan is. He has a plan. He just isn't obligated to warn us about it or to remind us that it could happen. Hold your place here and with another finger find Jeremiah chapter 29. It's really worth a look. Turn, please. Jeremiah chapter 29, verse 11. The subject is the Jews going into captivity, yet future. The subject is the life beyond the captivity, yet future. And the Lord speaking to his prophet, who then speaks to the people, tells them, I know the plans that I have for you, declares the Lord. Observe, it does not read, I will tell you all about them ahead of time so you can be ready. He simply says, I know the plans. My sovereign will is such that it is all put together. Isaiah 55 tells us that his ways are high above our ways and beyond our thoughts. They are different. They are in another world, a different perspective. But the Lord knows his plans that he has for us. And there's good news at the end. They are plans for welfare and not for calamity, to give us a future and a hope. The ultimate plan our Lord has for us is not a calamitous, fatalistic, heartbreaking, life-ending plan designed to disturb or corrupt our faith. It is a plan that is profound, and it's different than you and I would have ever expected or planned. In response to this first lesson, I have some pretty simple advice. Be ready for anything. And I mean anything. I heard from a friend in our church just a few moments ago of a friend of his who works at EDS, making a great deal of money, enjoying a prosperity that was unusual for him and for his family, got notice from the guard that he was being called up. He has to leave his work to go and serve in the guard. And in serving, he will need to sell his home. They will need to become familiar again with a salary income and a lifestyle that is altogether different from what they've been used to all of these years, especially while growing into the position he had but no longer has. And it came like a bolt out of the blue. You don't know that you'll have your children by the end of this month. You don't know that their future is any more secure than you know your future is secure. What you enjoy today, you may not be enjoying this time next year. This isn't designed to make you afraid. It's designed to help get you ready. I remind you, these are principles to live with and to remember. Job's response, verse 20, is absolutely remarkable. Job arose and tore his robe and shaved his head and fell to the ground and worshiped. He said, naked I came from my mother's womb, and naked I will return. The Lord gave, the Lord has taken away. Blessed be the name of the Lord. Through all this, we read, Job did not sin, nor did he blame God. Lesson number two. A vertical perspective will keep us from horizontal panic. A vertical perspective will keep us from horizontal panic. Don't misunderstand. Job doesn't escape into denial. He faces the music, somber and sad that it is. He's overwhelmed. That's why he tore his robe. He's broken and saddened and bankrupt. That's why he shaves his head and sits in ashes. He refuses to escape emotionally through denial. He falls to the ground and worships. What a remarkable response. His vertical perspective is firm, clear, in place. Nothing horizontal will cause this man to panic. I had, I enjoyed, I was blessed, I've lost, they're no longer with me, I'm heartbroken. But the same God who gave is the God who took away. Blessed be his name. I serve and honor and praise and walk with him. When I was back in this passage several weeks ago, I read for you Francis Anderson's words. Time has a way of erasing comments that are made in days past, and I return to a part of what he wrote. in his fine work on Job. Job finds nothing wrong with what has happened to him. At this point, Job's trial enters a new phase, the most trying of all. He never curses God, but all his human relationships are broken. His attitude is the same as before. It is equally right for God to give gifts and to retrieve them. It is equally right for God to send good or adversity. And then he adds, it is easier to lower your view of God than to raise your faith to such a height. When things are rocking along comfortably and enjoyably and with good health and with a full family, my, how high is our view of God? How thrilled we are with those verses of Scripture, how we hang on the words of the sermon and we sing the songs of Zion. But when the bottom drops out, our song is taken from us. And we begin to wonder, was our view of God here really the right view since we're now here? It's easy to lower one's view of God when hardship assaults us. That vertical perspective will save the day. Well, it got worse. It just got worse. Job does not sin or blame God, which frustrates Satan and does not surprise our God, who already knew Job would be a man of integrity. So there was another day, round two, and Satan comes out swinging. The Lord asks, have you noticed my servant Job? It must have been a great moment in that encounter when the Lord could point to Job and there has been no break in his faith or trust. And Satan has to face the music. But Satan then says, you touch his life, it'll be another story. Skin for skin, chapter 2, verse 4, all that a man has, he will give for his life. Put forth your hand now and touch his bone and his flesh. He'll curse you to your face. He repeats the charge, the warning. For the Lord said, he's in your power. Only spare his life.
12: None of us know what a single day may hold. Job certainly didn't. And when his world came apart, he did something remarkable. He fell to the ground and worshiped. Today, Chuck Swindoll reminds us that a vertical perspective is what keeps us from horizontal panic. When we keep our eyes on God, no earthly loss can level us. This 22-part series concludes a week from today, so we encourage you to get in touch for these resources while it's still fresh on your mind. The Old Testament book of Job provides a shocking picture of human suffering. 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But that's the way life is, right? Sometimes it feels like nothing more than an endless sequence of unwanted surprises. And yet, even still, Job deliberately chose triumph over tragedy. 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I'm Bill Meyer. 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
0: Summertime in the valley has been extended. Hope you don't mind. Highs today in the low 70s with calm winds. A little cloud cover overnight with lows of 50. Highs tomorrow of very sunny 71. In the Willamette Valley Weather Center, I'm Robert Pratt.
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5: When God goes about judging men by knowledge, by truth, by guilt, and by deeds, he will do so absolutely without favoring anyone. 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
6: Welcome to Grace to You with John MacArthur. I'm your host, Phil Johnson. Scripture is clear. We will all stand before God someday, and on that day, it won't matter how many people called you great or how many people called you a fool. Nor will it matter whether your bank account was large or small, or whether your funeral drew 10,000 people or no one at all. There is only one thing that will matter on that day: what God thinks of you. The question is, how can you be certain you will escape the wrath of a holy God? Bring that crucial question to John MacArthur's lesson today as he continues his sobering study called Without Excuse. And now, here's John with the lesson.
5: Let's look at the Word of God together in Romans chapter 2. We want to continue our examination of the principles of judgment as they appear in the first 16 verses of this chapter. And I want us to look at verse 11. For there is no respect of persons with God. Now, what that verse is saying is that God is righteously impartial. He is not looking at the person on the outside. He is looking at the conduct to see whether it represents righteousness or unrighteousness. The issue is not whether a person is poor or rich, whether a person is a Jew or Gentile, whether a person is a church member or not, a man or a woman, educated or uneducated, wise or foolish. He's looking at the works. God's sentence will be strictly on the basis of character, and God will be impartial and cannot be bribed. He judges without respect of persons. Now that phrase, there is no respect of persons with God, is a most interesting phrase. Respect of persons is basically one word. And the one word is a combination of the word face, your face, and the word to receive. And with God, he doesn't receive your face, is what it really says. God is not in the business of receiving anybody's face, which means 1 Samuel 16:7. God does not judge on the basis of an outward appearance, but on the basis of the heart. God is not going to judge on the basis of the surface. God doesn't receive face. And the word, of course, later became the word for partiality. God is not partial. Partiality is the fault of one who gives judgment with respect to the outward circumstances and not the inward merit. To have respect of a person's appearance is to rule in their favor for what you see on the surface rather than what you know to be true in the heart. And only the vice of an evil judge would so violate justice. God cannot, God will not do that. In Acts 10:34, Peter opens his mouth and says, "Of a truth I perceive that God is no respecter of persons." That's Peter in Acts. Paul in Galatians says essentially the same thing. In chapter 2, verse 6, "God accepteth no man's person." In chapter 6 of Galatians and verse 7, "Be not deceived, God is not mocked. Whatever a man sows, that shall he also reap." Whoever he is the implication. "He that sows to the flesh shall have the flesh reap corruption. He that sows to the Spirit shall the Spirit reap everlasting life." Depends on what you do. And God will not pass by judgment because of who you are. In Ephesians 6, 9, "You masters, do the same things unto your servants, forbearing threatening, knowing that your master also is in heaven, neither is there respect of persons with him." The same phrase is used in Colossians 3, 25 and again in 1 Peter 1, 17. Now that is the thesis of what I want you to understand in Romans chapter 2, so you can look at it again. A phrase repeated at least 5-6 times in the New Testament is the key to our passage. God is no respecter of persons. Whoever you are, he promises to judge. In the 16 verses that begin the second chapter are the principles by which God will judge. Now we've said that in verse 1 is the principle of knowledge. God will judge men who give evidence of knowing his law. The second principle in verses 2 and 3 is the principle of truth. God will judge according to the truth. You cannot hide the truth from God. Thirdly, in verses 4 and 5, God will judge according to real guilt. For men are guilty more than anything else of abusing the mercy and the grace and the goodness and the forbearance and the long-suffering of God. Then in verses 6 through 10, we learn that God is going to judge men based upon their deeds. He will look at their deeds and by their deeds determine whether in fact they have a right to enter into eternal life or not. And when it comes to God's judgment, we come into the next element of principles of judgment, and that is God will judge with impartiality. Verses 11 through 15. Verse 11 sets the section in motion. It says, "There is no respect of persons with God." When God goes about judging men by knowledge, by truth, by guilt, and by deeds, he will do so absolutely without favoring anyone. Based only on the subjective reality of their faith in Christ and the objective confirmation of that in their works. God is fair. He doesn't favor people, nor does he hold people responsible when they didn't know as much as someone else knew who is more responsible. So bound up in the statement, "There is no respect of persons with God," is the fact that he doesn't favor certain people, and secondly, that he deals fairly with everyone according to the light or the knowledge they have had. And someone is going to say, "Well, does God judge everybody the same?" No. No. And that's what we find beginning in verse 12. God, without respect of persons, will judge. Verse 12. Now watch this amazing verse. "For as many as have sinned without law shall also perish without law. And as many as have sinned in the law shall be judged by the law." Now think with me. The fact is, there's no respect of persons with God. If you don't have the law, you'll be judged as one who didn't have the law. If you have the law, you'll be judged as one who had the law. God will be utterly, absolutely fair. And the basic idea of the verse is that in the final, eternal judgment, God will show His equity and God will show His impartiality by dealing with men according to the light they possess. Now notice in verse 12 then, they have two distinct groups of people. First of all, as many as have sinned without law shall also perish without law. Take the little phrase without law. That's group one. They don't have the law. Anamos. Without law, that's what it means. They don't have the law. But what law? The law of God. The Mosaic law. This is a term to designate Gentiles who do not have the written scripture. What about them? What about them? Will God judge them when they never had the law? Yes, but He'll judge them as those who never had the law. Well, if they never heard the gospel, will He hold them responsible? Well, let's find out. Back to verse 12. It says, the people without the law shall also, what's the next word? Perish. Perish. Apolemy. Basically means to destroy, to put to death. It is used of eternal death. In Matthew 10:28, Luke 4:34. It does not mean annihilation, even though it can be translated to destroy. Annihilation is not what it means. It doesn't mean they go into an unconscious existence. Basically, the best way to understand that is when something is apolemy, it is ruined so that it no longer can serve its intended purpose. And all people were created for the glory of God and for fellowship with Him. And when they do not come to God, they are then apolemy. They are ruined as to that purpose and intention. This is no better place illustrated than in the book of Revelation. In speaking of the doom of the Antichrist, we read this in Revelation 17:8. The beast that thou sawest was and is not, and shall ascend out of the bottomless pit and go into perdition. Same word as perish here, form of apolemy. So the beast is going into perishing. The beast is going into apolemy. A verse or two later, it says, the beast goes into perdition, verse 11. So twice in the 17th chapter, it says the beast goes to apolemy. The beast goes into perdition or perishing or destruction. Now, if we want to find out what that is, all we have to do is go to chapter 19. And it says, the beast was cast alive into a lake of fire burning with brimstone, Revelation 19:20. So perishing, apolemy, being destroyed, did not mean that that beast goes out of existence. It meant that he was sent into a living judgment, cast alive into the lake of fire burning with brimstone. And by the way, in Revelation 20:10, we find he is still there as a conscious being 1,000 years later. And I only point that up because there have been people who say that this is teaching us that the unbelieving people who've never had the law simply go out of existence. That is not what it teaches. They are ruined as to their intended purpose. They are put to death, but it is a casting alive into the lake of fire, as graphically illustrated by the use of the same term in reference to the beast. So God will condemn those who have never heard, and even without the scripture, they will perish. Their perishing, it says in verse 12, will be without law. What does that mean? It means it will be commensurate with them not having the scripture, which means that it will not be as severe as it will be for those who had the scripture, but it is nonetheless perishing. It isn't less than hell. It is hell. It is that those who had the law do not receive hell while the others receive less than hell. It is that they receive a greater hell than the hell the others receive. Why? Verse 12 again. For as many as

Specially revealed law, Scripture, is not the precondition of sin. Men sin without Scripture. They're guilty and they're perishing. And their punishment will be a perishing, a damnation, for they have sinned against God. But it will be a lesser judgment than group two. Look at group two in verse 12. As many as have sinned in the law shall be judged by the law. What does it mean, as many as have sinned in the law? This refers to those who received the special revelation, those who had the Word of God, particularly Israel and anyone who was attached to them who knew the truth of God, those who heard the prophets, those who read the law and the holy writings, those who had the special revelation. It refers to people today who sit in the church, people who know the truth, people who are in a Christian society or Christian environment. They will be judged according to greater light and greater privilege and greater liability. Jesus said in Matthew 11, how much greater will be the punishment of Chorazin and Bethsaida and Capernaum, because in those places Jesus walked and lived and did his miracles. It'll be more tolerable for Sodom and Gomorrah and for Tyre and Sidon in the day of judgment than it will be for those cities. Why? Because they knew so much more. And the greater perishing will belong to them. They'll be judged by the law. That refers to final judgment. They'll be judged in accord with full knowledge of God's law. So God is very fair. He's very fair. The hottest hell is reserved for the people who knew the most. That is why, beloved, it is such a fearful thing to be an apostate. It is such a fearful thing to know the truth and constantly turn your back on it. You would be better off eternally if you never knew, and to know and turn your back. But God is fair, and he will judge those without law as without law, and those with law as with law. Now, immediately at this point, Paul knows a Jew is going to ask a question. He's going to say this. Now, wait a minute, Paul. We who have been the guardians of the law, we who have been the agents by which God has revealed the law, we who have written it and rewritten it and preserved it, we should have the higher honor, not the greater condemnation. We who have possessed the law should be protected from God's wrath. And some people today would join and say, yeah, I've been going to church all my life. I've been trying to be religious. I bought a Bible. I'm trying to be religious. I mean, how can we be condemned? We've been the religious ones. We've preserved the law. Some are going to say, I've taught in seminary. I've taught in seminary all my career. I've prepared men to go out and serve in churches. Of course, seminaries that don't believe the Bible, and churches that don't either. But we've been religious. We've been connected to Christianity. I mean, it's us. I mean, you know us, the religious folks. Paul replies in verse 13, for not the hearers of the law are just before God, but the what? The doers of the law shall be justified. Now, the word for hearers is not the usual word. It is not the normal word akouo, which is the normal word to hear, but it is akroates. And it's used specifically of pupils who hear because they're constantly in the educational process. Vincent, I think, is a good translation of it. Those whose business is hearing. And that is exactly what the Jews did in the synagogues, didn't they? They heard and heard and heard and heard. It was read to them week after week after week after week after week. It was explained to them, and they were literally professional hearers. But it is not to the ones who make it their business to do the hearing, it is to the ones who make it their business to do the doing that justification comes. It is not performance, beloved. It is possession. That's why James warns us, you see, in the same way. James says, but be ye doers of the word and not what? Hearers only, because if you are, you are deceiving your own selves. What a deceit. God's law doesn't protect

0: hearers from judgment. No, the more they hear, the deeper the judgment. I know some people are going to come to the judgment and they're going to say, God, do you have a record of how many hours I listened to MacArthur? That ought to be good for something. And my wife, wherever she is, tapes, I listened to those things all the time she played them. I mean, isn't that good for something? I mean, she even played Christian music and then she bought Bible tapes. And some guy read the Bible all the time. And I used to have to sit in the kitchen while they had a Bible study in my living room. Some of you fathers might have to say that about your children. Say, well, I mean, I heard it all. I was there. I did everything I could to make them comfortable. I didn't throw the tapes out. I didn't kick my wife out. I went to church. Isn't that good for something? Yeah, greater condemnation. See, God's law does not protect. The more you know God's law, the more it intensifies the consequence, unless it is obeyed. And here's a terrible frustration because you can't obey it in your own strength. And so he literally backs them into a corner, you see. I mean, you're constantly hearing, but you don't do it. And so there is a judicial verdict against you. But the one who does, verse 13, the doer of the law shall be justified, not the hearer. So God requires perfect obedience. God requires a manifestation of righteousness, but no one can do that. Thus, the law is meant to drive us to a point of desperation where we turn to God for the power to do what we otherwise couldn't do. So the question the Jew might ask is answered. Doesn't do you a bit of good to have it unless you do it. It just intensifies your guilt. Because only the one who does it is justified, and that's a judicial verdict there. Are you ready for the second question? Here it comes. Now, this is the question asked by the Gentile or the pagan or the one who didn't have the law. He's going to say, Now, wait a minute. We never had the law. And if we never had the law, how in the world can we be condemned for not obeying it? Fair question. Can you condemn somebody for not obeying the written word? I mean, after all, in Romans 4:15, it says, where no law is, there is no transgression. And in Romans 5:13, it says, for until the law, sin was in the world, but sin is not imputed when there is no law. And in Romans 7:7, what shall we say then? Is the law sin? God forbid. Nay, I had not known sin but by the law. So if there is no transgression when there's no law, and there's no knowledge of sin when there's no law, how can we be responsible when we don't have the written law? And a lot of people ask that question. Does God hold people responsible who have never heard the written law of God? Let's find out the answer. Verse 14. For when the heathen, or pagan, Gentiles, ethne, who have not the law, that is the written law now. Keep that in mind. The written law. They don't have that. When they do by nature the things contained in the law, these having not the law are a law unto themselves, who show the work of the law written in their hearts, their conscience also bearing witness, and their thoughts the meanwhile accusing or else excusing one another. Now, what is he saying? He's saying simply this. You do not have to have the written law to be responsible. For you have a law within you, manifest in your behavior, manifest in your conscience, and manifest in your thinking patterns. Let's bow in prayer. Father, we know that someday the light of divine judgment will throw its beams to illuminate the remotest universe. We know that at that point souls will face the reality of judgment. They will walk, as it were, down a hall of mirrors, where every act of their earthly life on all sides is seen and re-seen, and they'll be judged. Father, we thank you that in Jesus Christ we never need to face that day, because there is therefore now no judgment, no condemning judgment to them who are in Christ Jesus.
1: You're listening to Grace to You, the Bible teaching ministry of John MacArthur. John's current study is called Without Excuse. Well, friend, even though we're now into the fall season, north of the equator at least, it may still feel a bit like summer where you are. And for a lot of us, summer brings back memories of summer camp. Well, you might be surprised to know that summer camps, Christian summer camps in particular, played a big role in John MacArthur's pastoral training before he came to Grace Church. Here's how John explained it.
2: I grew up in a church. My dad was a pastor, and church camp was a staple part of life. I went to church camp from the earliest recollections that I have as a little elementary kid, and I remember being overwhelmed at some of the messages that were given in camp. I remember the intensity of being preached at several times a day for a 6 or 7 day period. And I remember that the Lord worked on my heart in that environment. And then as I got a little older, high school, college, I was involved in camp as well in my student years, and the Lord used many of those events to have a dramatic impact on my life under the preaching of the Word of God and thinking seriously about my own commitment to Christ. But my most intense experience with camp came after I graduated from seminary, and I began to speak at youth camps. And I mean, when I say speak at youth camp, I might be at a youth camp for 2.5 months in summer, speaking to a different group of young people every week through that summer period. I did that in summer camps for, I think, about 9 years. Even into the early years of pastoring at Grace Church, I did a lot of youth camps. And that was a critical part of my training as a young man, and I found it a fertile area of ministry among young people because of the intensity of exposure to the Word of God and the opportunity to be counseled 24/7 in that kind of spiritual environment. It's a healthy thing.
1: Right. 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And would you do us a favor? Let us know how Grace to You has helped you grow spiritually. And if God has used John's teaching to bring someone you know to faith in Christ, we would especially love to hear about that. 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
8: 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If you have outdoor projects that you put off during the summer, you have a week to get them done with lots of sunshine today and through the rest of the week. Highs in the pleasant low 70s, overnight lows around 50 in the Willamette Valley Weather Center. I'm Robert Pratt.
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13: Hey, this is Brant. I got some great news. How about this? 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Well, guess how many of those surgeries Cure did in the last year? I'll give you a second. 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It is amazing work, and it's just growing and growing. 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
16: God knows what you need before you ask Him. 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

0: the conversations you have with a good friend of yours. If the only time you spoke to them was to ask a favor or borrow a couple of bucks, that relationship would start to feel pretty shallow. Well, good friends connect with each other and let the relationship deepen. Today on A New Beginning, Pastor Greg Laurie helps us see prayer is more than just a request line. Well, see, it's a way for us to deepen our relationship with the Lord and bring our will in line with His will. Well, see, prayer is a lifeline to a loving God.
1: Heard the story of a pilot who was flying a plane load of passengers to their destination. Suddenly, the rudder malfunctioned. He radioed the control tower in panic and said, "The rudder has malfunctioned. What should I do?" The air traffic controller said, "Keep calm, Captain. Just repeat after me. Wings flap, check. Velocity, check. Altitude, check." The pilot made the appropriate adjustments and everything was fine. A few moments passed and the starboard engine failed. He goes back to the radio tower. The starboard engine just stalled. "What should I do?" The air traffic controller radioed back and said, "Okay, keep calm, Captain. Repeat after me. Wings flap, check. Velocity, check. Altitude, check." Now both engines went out. "Mayday, mayday, both engines have gone out. What should I do?" The air controller said, "Now keep calm, Captain, and repeat after me. Our Father who art in heaven, hallowed be your name." The Lord's Prayer. Most of us know it, or at least we know parts of it. It's a prayer that is sort of behind glass. In case of emergency, pull this prayer out. And there's certainly nothing wrong with praying the Lord's Prayer verbatim, but it's more than that. It's really the words of Jesus given to us and how we can pray. Imagine if you went to an elite university and you were able to be taught by the most impressive people throughout history. For instance, you could study music under Beethoven himself, or you could have a drama class taught by William Shakespeare, a political science class taught by Thomas Jefferson, or a philosophy class taught by C.S. Lewis. How about this? A class on prayer taught by Jesus Christ. I'd sign up for that. I'd be all over that course. I'd want to know what Jesus had to say about prayer. And that's what the Lord's Prayer is. Jesus gives us a model prayer to show us what our prayers ought to look like. But before we learn how to pray, let's learn how not to pray. Matthew 6, verse 5. Jesus says, "When you pray, you shall not be like the hypocrites, for they love to pray standing in the synagogues and on the corners of the streets, that they may be seen by men. Assuredly, I say to you, they have their reward. But when you pray, go to your room. When you have shut your door, pray to your Father who is in the secret place, and your Father who sees in secret reward you openly. When you pray, don't use vain repetitions as the heathen do, for they think they'll be heard for their many words. Therefore, do not be like them, for your Father knows the things you have need of before you ask him." We'll stop there. It's a tragic thing, but really, sin knows no boundaries. It can follow us to the very throne of heaven, where I'm actually missing the whole point of what prayer should be. Focusing the intention upon myself. This was the problem with the Pharisees. They prayed to be seen by men. The Pharisees loved the theater of prayer. It was sort of like a performance. They would go to a street corner and stop and pray loudly, and people would look, "Oh, look at that religious man. Oh, how devout he is. How impressive he is." Jesus is saying, God's not impressed. He's not impressed one bit because you're doing it for others to see. And so he's showing us that is not how we should pray, nor should we offer ritualized, repeated prayers. That's why I don't really love memorized prayers that people pray over and over again. Just say 10 Our Fathers and you'll be okay. What, is there some magic in a little prayer that we pray? When we pray, God looks on the heart. It's a conversation with God. For instance, here's a memorized prayer. We'll say to our children, "Okay, honey, it's time to go to bed. Now pray this prayer. Now I lay me down to sleep. I pray the Lord my soul to keep. If I should die before I wake, I pray the Lord my soul to take." Who came up with this crazy prayer? This is not a good prayer. You're saying to a child, if you should die before you wake, honey, you may die in your sleep tonight. My only hope is God will take your soul, you little heathen child. So sleep tight and don't let the bed bugs bite. Oh, great. This is pointless. You want to teach them not a memorized prayer, but you want to teach them rather how to pray. And so Jesus told the story of two men that went to pray. One was a Pharisee. One was a publican or a tax collector. The Pharisee literally prayed this prayer: God, I thank you, I'm not like other men. I don't cheat, I don't commit adultery, I don't sin, and I'm certainly not like that tax collector over there. Meanwhile, the tax collector, the sinner who would acknowledge as much, just said, God, be merciful to me, the sinner. Jesus said, that man, the sinner, went down justified before God because the other man prayed a prayer to impress other people. It's very easy to pray and not be thinking about what you're praying about. Don't tell me you haven't done it. I've done it. What is worship? It's prayer set to song. So when I'm singing a song, especially one that's directed toward God, I'm praying. But are you always thinking of what you're saying and thinking of what you're praying when you're singing that? Or are you thinking of other things? After church, I'm going to go to Chick-fil-A. No, I can't. They're closed on Sunday. I'll go to In-N-Out Burger instead. Or why is she wearing that at church? That person is singing too loudly. What's going on over here? Why is Greg so strikingly handsome? It distracts me. Excuse me, those are my thoughts, but actually they're not. But the point is, I'm thinking of other things with no thought of God whatsoever. Sometimes in prayer, people use it as an opportunity to brag about their accomplishments. It's more of a bragamony than a testimony. You've seen this. Someone prays, God, I thank you that as I just read 15 chapters of Leviticus this morning, breaking my 3-month fast, I was able to share the gospel with 12 people. Stop. What is that about? That's about you. That's about you trying to impress other people. Sometimes people use prayer as an opportunity to impress others. Our most gracious Heavenly Father, our most bountiful God, we come before you today to beseech thee. Okay, nice. But is this really about God, or is this about you trying to impress others? Or long prayers, long prayers. You know, a meal comes. You should ask a blessing on the meal. I was just over on Maui last Sunday speaking at our church, which is doing great. I was flying back, and there was a guy a couple rows in front of me, and his meal came. And he prayed. He bowed his head and prayed. I thought, well, that guy must be a Christian. And afterwards, he said, hi, I'm a Christian. I recognize you. Oh, nice to meet you. And he goes, why didn't you pray over your meal? And he was right. No, it's not true. But I don't know if I did, because sometimes I forget. Do any of you ever forget to pray? But so when, okay, the food comes, it's hot. Someone says, let's ask the blessing. And you're asked, don't pray a 20-minute prayer. Other times people use prayer as an opportunity to gossip. You're praying and someone says, Lord, I just found out that Jim has been unfaithful to his wife. Wait, what? Jim who? All of a sudden, it's not about prayer. It's about the latest gossip you just heard. These prayers go no higher than the ceiling.
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2: Well, we're talking about prayer today, as Pastor Greg presents his message from Matthew 6 called How to and How Not to Pray.
1: Jesus gives us insight, verse 8. Your Father knows the things you need of before you ask Him. God knows what you need before you ask Him. Therefore, why should I pray? After all, I can't change God's mind. Well, listen, the objective of prayer is not to change God, it's to change you. God knows what you need, but prayer is not to inform God, prayer is to invite God. Let me say that again. Prayer is not to inform God, prayer is to invite God. The value of prayer is it keeps me in touch with God. Prayer is getting closer to God. Sometimes God allows things in my life to bring me to Him in prayer. It can be a challenge, it can be a need, it could even be a tragedy. And I come to the Lord and I call upon the Lord. So that's how not to pray. Let's talk about how to pray. Matthew 6, verse 9. Now this is the Lord's Prayer. And I would like us all to say this out loud together. Let's see what Jesus says. Our Father, who art in heaven, hallowed be your name. Your kingdom come, your will be done on earth as it is in heaven. Give us this day our daily bread, and forgive us our debts as we forgive our debtors. And do not lead us into temptation, but deliver us from the evil one. For yours is the kingdom and the power and the glory forever. Amen. The Lord's Prayer. Great one. Memorize that. It's not too long. A template for all prayer. The first three requests in the Lord's Prayer deal with the glory of God. Our Father who art in heaven, hallowed be your name, your kingdom come, your will be done on earth as it is in heaven. The final petitions deal with the needs of man. Give us this day our daily bread, forgive us our sins as we forgive those who sin against us. Don't lead us into temptation. So how do we pray? Here's point number one if you're taking notes. We pray to a Father in heaven who loves us. We pray to a Father who art in heaven. Our Father who art in heaven. Not our vending machine who art in heaven. Not our butler who art in heaven. Our Father. A Father who longs for communication and fellowship with us. A Father who loves to bless us. He's a generous Father. He's a good Father. Jesus said it is your Father's good pleasure to give to you the kingdom. He's not a stingy God. He's a generous God. So I come to my Father. I remember when I first met Billy Graham, I called him Dr. Graham. That's what everyone called him, Dr. Graham. So I called him that. And one day he said to me, Greg, don't call me Dr. Graham, call me Billy. I said, well, Dr. Graham, I don't know if I can do that. And it took me a while to get comfortable with calling this man that's been so powerfully used of God, Billy. It just seemed too personal. But I eventually started calling him Billy. But I noticed his children called him Daddy, as they do in the South. Even adults still call their parents Daddy and Mama. And then the grandchildren called him Daddy Bill. Well, I didn't call him Daddy Bill. That was not my privilege. That was only for his grandchildren. But I can call God Daddy. Because the Bible says God has not given us a spirit of bondage again to fear, but one of adoption whereby we cry, Abba, Father. Abba, Father. Abba, Father is the Hebrew equivalent of Daddy or Papa. It's a term of affection. This is the kind of relationship we have with God now where we can call Him Father, but even more, Papa, Daddy, Abba, all the same thing. When Jesus was grappling with what was ahead in the Garden of Gethsemane before He went to the cross, His first words were, Abba, Father, a term of dependency, affection, closeness. And after Jesus rose again from the dead, remember He said to Mary Magdalene, I'm going to my God and your God, to my Father and your Father. A whole new relationship with God, our Father who art in heaven. So I contemplate that. And then I say, verse 9, hallowed be your name. Hallowed be your name. It means I set God apart in my life. In other words, He is above everything else. He is Lord of all. Because if He is not Lord of all, He's not Lord at all. When I say hallowed be your name, it means in my life and character, I'm setting Christ apart and I'm seeking to live a holy life. Therefore, I should ask myself about things I pursue. my ambitions, my interests? Is this for His glory? Can I write, "Hallowed be your name" over this? This career choice. Can I write, "Hallowed be your name" over this? This TV program, the music I listen to, the sites I visit, the things I stream, etc. Can I write, "Hallowed be your name" over it? If I can't ask the Lord to bless it, then I shouldn't do it. So when you got up this morning, let's go to church. Can you say, "This is for God's glory"? Of course you can. Let's go to lunch. Can you say, "This is for God's glory"? For the most part, yes. But now you're going to go to a party and get drunk. "Lord, just bless this night as we go get drunk." No, you can't ask God to bless that. "Lord, I'm going to go with my boyfriend tonight and we're going to have sexual relations." Just, no, there's no blessing there. Now you're outside of the will of God. You can only ask God to bless the things that will bring Him glory. Point number two, when we pray, we should always ask for God's will to be done. When we pray, we should always ask for God's will to be done. Look at verse 10. "Your kingdom come, your will be done." Did not Jesus model this for us in the Garden of Gethsemane? He said, "Father, if it's possible, let this cup pass from me. Nevertheless, not my will, but yours be done." Reminding me, the primary objective of prayer is to line my will up with the will of God. True praying is not overcoming God's reluctance. It's laying hold of His willingness. Prayer is not getting my will in heaven. It's getting God's will on earth. Prayer is not getting my will in heaven. You don't want your will in heaven. You want God's will on earth. 1 John 5:14 says, "This is the confidence we have in Him. If we ask anything according to His will, He hears us and will have the petitions desired of Him." Prayer is surrender to the will of God. So, "Our Father who art in heaven, hallowed be your name." Point number three, we should pray for God's kingdom to come. "Your kingdom come, your will be done on earth as it is in heaven." What is the kingdom of God? It's the rule and reign of Christ in your life. Jesus said on one occasion, "The kingdom of God is in the midst of you." And what He meant was, I'm here, and wherever I am, that's where the kingdom of God is. So when we're told in Matthew 6:33 to seek first the kingdom of God and His righteousness, it means put Christ first, put the will of God first, have Jesus rule and reign in your life.

0: good encouragement today here on A New Beginning. Pastor Greg Laurie is leading our study of the Sermon on the Mount, and we are currently gleaning some important principles from our look at what we call the Lord's Prayer. Prayer is such an important part of the Christian life. It's more than how we communicate with the Father. It's our very lifeline to God's throne. In fact, prayer is the way we first come into a relationship with God. Pastor Greg, maybe somebody's listening today who would like to begin that kind of relationship. God wants us to come to Him, doesn't He?
1: That's right. The Bible says, whoever will call upon the name of the Lord will be saved. So think of it this way. Maybe you're out in a riptide in the ocean and you can't get your footing and you're in trouble and you see a lifeguard. Call out for help and the lifeguard will rescue you. The same is true spiritually. You're drowning in your sin. You need help. Jesus will save you. He will rescue you, but you must call out to Him. And you know how you do that? You do it in prayer. So let me just lead you in a simple prayer, and you can pray this prayer after me. You can pray it out loud if you like. And this is where you are calling out to Jesus to save you. Just pray this. Lord Jesus, I know I'm a sinner, and I know you are the Savior who died on the cross for my sin and rose again from the dead. Now, Lord, I turn from my sin and I put my faith in you. Be my Savior, my Lord, be my God and my friend. I choose to follow you from this moment forward. In Jesus' name I pray. Amen. Hey, if you just prayed that prayer, I want you to know that Christ Himself has come to live inside of you. And I have a resource I want to send you. It's called the New Believer's Bible. 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Here's Dave to tell you more.
0: Yeah, we'll be glad to send it all your way, free of any charge, if you've prayed along with Pastor Greg today. 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
2: Okay.
0: It goes, I have been a Harvest partner for many years now, and see the impact you've made on many people who've become Christians. I am in awe. I thank the Lord for the continued successful ministry of Harvest on a daily basis. Thank you, Pastor Greg, for being used by God to change my life and redirect my paths. Your example of Christianity has been so consistent. Isn't that encouraging that she says those nice things, but also that she believes enough in this ministry to become a Harvest partner? What is a Harvest partner?
1: Well, a Harvest partner is somebody that gives to our ministry on a regular basis, even on a monthly basis. And what I really appreciate about this listener, and if that person happens to be listening, let me just say to you personally, thank you so much. But what I really appreciated was when she said, I've been doing it for years. And you know what? I also want to say this to this person, or any person that supports us in this way, you share in the fruit of what we are doing. There's an interesting story in the life of David where he was going against his enemy with his army. They were tired from battle, and a bunch of them said, we just can't go into battle. And his army was already relatively small. They said, we're going to have to sit this one out. Well, the remaining soldiers went into battle. The Lord blessed, and they were victorious. And when they returned with the spoils of the battle, those who had fought said, don't give any to those people that sat this out. Well, the fact is, those folks who had sat it out on this occasion had fought in previous battles. And David said, hey, no. Those that tarry by the stuff, that's King James, those that hang out by our possessions, share in this as well. And you know, the reward, the blessing, goes to all those who participate. It goes to all of us that believe in the power of the gospel. So when you give, you're part of the team. You're making it possible for us to reach more people with the gospel. So would you, Terry, buy this stuff, to put it in King James vernacular? Would you invest in our ministry? And then we pray that you will share in the reward of what God is doing as well. As Paul said, it's fruit to your account, spiritual fruit to your account, laying up for yourself treasures in heaven. So prayerfully consider becoming a harvest partner today.
0: Yeah, that's right. 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
6: Summertime in the valley has been extended. Hope you don't mind. Highs today in the low 70s with calm winds. A little cloud cover overnight with lows of 50. Highs tomorrow of very sunny 71. In the Willamette Valley Weather Center, I'm Robert Pratt.
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0: Do you believe that a good God will reward nice people for trying their best? Today on Truth for Life, Alistair Begg explains why this popular assumption is totally incompatible with the death of Christ on the cross and the good news that he proclaimed. We're studying in chapter 2 of Mark's Gospel.
1: The issue was this. People are looking around. They see the Pharisees' disciples fasting. The disciples of John fasting. The disciples of Jesus partying. True? Levi's house, party time. What's going on here? One group's fasting, another group's fasting. What do your guys do? They seem to have chosen the easy path. That can't possibly be right. If a person's going to be accepted with God, there's so many things he has to do. And we, the Pharisees, the organizers of religion, the custodians of that which is external and orthodox, we know what they should be doing, and your boys aren't doing it. And we want to know why. Now, if you think about this in Luke 18, and I'll only give you this one, I might give you two cross references, but this is just one. Luke chapter 18, if you turn forward one book, let's just set this in context because I think this is helpful. And the context is absolutely crucial. Verse 9 of Luke chapter 18. To some who were confident of their own righteousness. Okay, their own righteousness. In other words, a righteousness that they themselves created, established, maintained by what they did or didn't do. To some who were confident of their own righteousness. We're either going to stand before God on the basis of our own righteousness, or we're going to stand before God on the basis of the righteousness of another. These folks were confident in their own righteousness. And as a result, notice, they looked down on everybody else. So Jesus looks at this group, and he says, here they are, Mr. and Mrs. Smug and all his smug little children, doing all of these things and despising all these other people, just able to look down on them all. He says, let me tell you a story. Two men went up to the temple to pray. One was a Pharisee and the other was a tax collector. The people, the listeners, loved these stories. They just must have waited for the punchline every time. It's so exciting. Here we go again. Jesus got another, the Pharisee versus the sinner story. Wonderful. So next we have the Pharisee. He stood up and he prayed, verse 11, about himself or to himself. God, I thank you that I'm not like other men, robbers, evildoers, adulterers, or even like this tax collector here. What he's doing up at the temple to pray, I will never know. You see where his confidence lies? In what he doesn't do, and then in what he does. What does he do? Verse 12, I fast twice a week, and I give a tenth of all that I get. I'm a tither, and I'm a double faster. I'm twice as fast as anybody else. Here I am. Twice a week fasting, tithing, not like this joker. Well, who told you to fast twice a week? No one. There's only one place in the whole of the Old Testament where fasting is demanded. And that's recorded in Leviticus chapter 16 in relationship to the Day of Atonement. Fasting appears all over the place for all kinds of reasons, good. But in terms of God actually saying, this is what I want you to do, it only comes there in relationship to the Day of Atonement. You see, the issue here is not fasting per se. It is that fasting represents the way in which the Pharisees, with their systematized, organized religion, believed that they could be and would be accepted by God. So as long as they kept doing all these things meticulously, then God would be pleased to look on them with favor. And so in answering the question, and we're back now in Mark 2, in answering the question, Jesus absolutely disarms the questioners. Why are they not fasting? Jesus answered, how can the guests of the bridegroom fast while he is with them? In other words, you don't fast at a wedding, he says. My wife and I were at a wedding yesterday. We went to the reception. It was a wonderful meal. No time for fasting. No. There was fasting. There was no fasting. There was eating. There was, man, it was fantastic. It would have been highly inappropriate, wouldn't it? And if the father of the bride had said, you know, I hope you enjoy these Ritz crackers and help yourself to a second glass of water, people would have said, what kind of party is this? And justifiably so, which is what Jesus is saying. Now you understand that he's pointing out that he is the bridegroom. He's already noted the fact that John the Baptist is the best man. Mark has told us John the Baptist is the best man. He stood on the stage of history, spoken for a moment, got out of the way so that the bridegroom might be introduced. Christ as the bridegroom is amongst his friends and followers. And he says, there's no way that my disciples are going to be fasting while I am here with them. It would be entirely inappropriate. He says, verse 20, there's going to come a day when the bridegroom will be taken from them, and on that day they will fast. Now, some people have taken that as a mandate, but it is actually an observation. Jesus is saying, when they have reason for sorrow, when they have reason for disappointment, whatever it might be, then on that day, fasting may be appropriate, but it's not appropriate today. Right now, it's party time. It's party time. In fact, the more I read the Gospels, the more I realize this. I said there would only be one cross reference. I'll give you a second one. You read it for yourself. Luke chapter 15. And you remember how Luke chapter 15 begins? It says that the tax collectors and the sinners were gathering near, were all coming around to listen to Jesus. So all the people who were messed up, left out, burdened by their sin, aware of the fact that their life was a walking mess, they are all coming, said, we want to hear from Jesus. But the Pharisees, the religious establishment, they were muttering to one another. And what were they muttering to one another? This man welcomes sinners and eats with them. You see what they're saying? So if he is the person, he couldn't possibly be the person he claimed to be. You couldn't possibly have a Messiah who did this. You couldn't have someone who fulfilled all of the Old Testament expectations and did this. Surely when our Messiah comes, there will be none of this in him. He will be absolutely fastidious. He will have all the rules and regulations kept. All of his followers will be marked by all of these things. And Jesus said, well, let me just tell you a few stories. There's a lost sheep. They're 99 safe. Shepherd went for the one that was lost. Lady broke her necklace or her coins or whatever it was, and she had 9/10 of it intact, but a 10th of it was gone. She scoured the entire house looking for it. He says, the reason I told you that is because that's God's disposition towards those who are lost. He goes out looking for the lost one. He's an initiative-taking, seeking God. He's not hiding behind a corner the way that it is suggested on the media, that somehow or another God has gone, is in disguise somewhere or is hidden off somewhere, and we're all looking around for him. No. No, the Bible says that God is actually, he came down, he's, good morning, I'm here to speak to you today. So glad you came to the service. Are you listening to what that funny Scotsman is saying? Are you listening to this, God says, inside of you? How are you going to stand before God? Are you going to stand before God on the basis of your goodness? Or are you going to stand before God trusting in the goodness of someone else? That's the question he's asking. That's the question Jesus is posing. That is the vital question. And you remember when he finally gets to his third story, he says, and there was a certain man who had two sons, and one of them went off and blew it out. And another one blew it out while he was still in the house. Externally present, externally correct, doing everything that was expected of him, but doing it like a slave. The other boy went off and went totally hog wild. But he came to himself and he repented and he came back to his father, and his father forgave him and gave him a wonderful party and with the singing and the dancing going on. The elder brother, he came and he heard the singing and the dancing, and the servant said to him, your brother is back. And the line reads, but he refused to go in. Why did he refuse to go in? For the same reason that some of you still do not trust Christ. Because you like the idea of earned acceptance with God, because it puts you in a better light. You don't like this idea that the worst, most miserable, lying, cheating, scornful, immoral person is in Christ, covered over with his righteousness, accepted, redeemed, restored, and all because of another and not because of him or not because of her. That message will always stick in the gullet of a Pharisee. And that, you see, is what makes Jesus so controversial. That's the significance of what he says about the shrinking of the garment and the bursting of the wineskins. It's very simple. You don't need to beat it up. You don't cut up a new garment to make patches for an old one. It won't work. The shrinkage will tear it apart. You don't put new wine into old wineskins, because the wine that is new has still a fermentation process. And if the wineskins are old and brittle and so on, the old leather wineskins, then the fermentation process will actually blow the wineskin apart. What is Jesus saying? He's saying the wine of new life, which he has come to bring, cannot be contained in the shrunken, brittle old wineskins of a man-made religion. What he is saying is that the liberating, life-transforming message which he has come to proclaim

this. Pharisees essentially believed that a good God will reward nice people for doing their best. A good God will reward nice people for doing their best. Now, I wager that if I go with you this afternoon to all the little festivities over here in Chagrin Falls, and we just go up and down amongst the crowd, that will be the prevailing view of people that we meet. If there is a God, how will he ever accept us? And it will come back to you again and again. Well, if he's a good God, he'll be happy if nice people like us just do our best. And then that begs the question, what in the world was Jesus of Nazareth doing hanging up there on that cross? You see, Jesus was proclaiming a salvation that depended entirely upon God. The Pharisees were proclaiming a salvation that depended largely upon them. Jesus was asking men and women to face up to the fact of their leprosy, stained and spoiled by sin, and then to realize that he is the one who makes them clean. He was asking them to face up to the fact of their paralysis, as it were, in terms of the healings that have taken place. And then to realize that he is the one who is able to set us on our feet. But the two notions are incompatible. Let me finish with two quotes. One from Spurgeon's Morning and Evening, which you can find in the bookstore. From yesterday morning's reading, the 23rd of May. And Spurgeon is writing concerning the trust of the psalmist in God, the Rock of Ages. And he says of the psalmist was wise. He rested on nothing less than the Lord's work. And then he wrote this: it is the Lord who has begun the good work within us. It is he who has carried it on. And if he does not finish it, it never will be completed. Now, here's the sentence that I didn't mark, but I didn't scribble, but I marked it in my mind. Listen to this sentence. If there is one stitch in the celestial garment of our righteousness that we must insert ourselves, then we are lost. If there is one stitch in the celestial garment of our righteousness that we must insert, then we are lost. You see what he's saying? Jesus did not die upon the cross to get us started so that we might contribute to our acceptance by God as a result of good things that we do. Jesus died upon the cross, bearing all of our sin in himself, and providing for us a free and a full salvation and a robe of righteousness, which is all his righteousness, all his acceptance with God, all of his keeping of the law, all of his sacrifice for sin. So that if we actually think to ourselves that we are stitching into the celestial garment of righteousness our own stitches, then, says Spurgeon, we do not understand the gospel. And I am fearful that some of you, particularly from a Roman Catholic background, are just about exactly there. Let me give you my final quote from the 18th century. A vicar in England, in Bedfordshire, his name was John Berridge. He was an interesting man. He wrote his own epitaph, and I'll read the epitaph and then we'll be done. This is what is written on his tombstone. Here lie the earthly remains of John Berridge, late vicar of Everton, and an itinerant servant of Jesus Christ, who loved his master and his work, and after running on his errands many years, was called to wait on him above. Okay? So we walk through the graveyard and say, John Berridge has gone. Where has he gone? He's gone to serve Jesus. He's just doing it somewhere else. Okay? What else has Berridge left for us as we walk through the graveyard? Well, now he addresses the reader. It actually says, reader, in big, bold letters. Reader,
Art thou

0: born again. No salvation without new birth! Exclamation mark. I was born in sin, February 1716. Remained ignorant of my fallen state till 1730. So what is that? He was 14? I don't know, 30 minus 16. 14. You must help me with this. This is not rhetoric. When we do the math, you've got to stay right with me. It's not, I'm not, this is not, this is not, these are real questions. So, born in sin, February 16th, remained ignorant of my fallen state till 1730. Now listen to this one. Lived proudly on faith and works for salvation till 1754. All right? So from 1730 to 1754, 24 years, 24 and 14 is 38, until he was 38, he lived proudly on faith and works for salvation. Was admitted to Everton Vicarage 1755, when he was 39. He becomes the minister in the church. Fled to Jesus alone for refuge 1756. After he has been preaching for a year to his congregation, he finally gets it himself. It is solely on account of what God has done in Christ that I am ever accepted by him. And therefore, nothing in my hand I bring, simply to his cross I cling, naked come to him for dress, helpless come to him for rest, and therefore, stinky old me to his fountain flies, saying, you better wash me, Jesus, or I'm a dead man. I'm a dead girl. And you see how insidious the sounds of established religion are ringing in our ears. Oh, you don't need that silly old stuff. You're a good fellow. You're a fine girl. How dreadful it would be, wouldn't it, to be kept from all of the wonder of what Jesus came to do, kept by our goodness, kept from him by our goodness, kept from him by our badness. I'm so bad he could never fix me. What? Who do you think you are? And perhaps today, you might be able to enter into your journal. I've been living for so many years proudly on the strength of faith and works. Cast myself entirely upon Christ. Cast myself unreservedly on Christ. Told them, I have got not a hope in the world, Jesus, apart from you. Apart from you. That's what it means to be a Christian.
1: 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He'll be back in just a minute to close today's program. 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In the book Pray Big, Alistair draws from the Apostle Paul's bold prayers for the believers in Ephesus to give us a pattern for how we can come before God in the same way. Here's a brief excerpt from the introduction to the book.
2: I want to pray bigger and better. I want you to enjoy praying like that too. And to do that, we need to discover how to pray as Paul did, which means we need to learn to believe what Paul did. We need to know who we're speaking to, and we need to know what to say to him.
1: 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Now, before we wrap up, I want to remind you that Alistair is hosting the Basics Conference 2026 today and tomorrow in Southern California. So please keep him and all of us, the speakers, the many men who are attending the conference, keep us in your prayers that we will glorify God and that together these men will do the basics of Christian leadership well. And now here's Alistair to close with prayer.
0: Father, thank you so much that we can remember the wonder of your redeeming love, the challenge of your perfect life, the clarity of your instruction, and the warmth and passion of your love for those who feel themselves to be beyond hope, and your stinging rebuke for those who hide behind the hypocrisy of externalism. Only you, God, know who we are. You know what we are. You know what we need. And we pray that you will come and meet us and give us no rest at all until we rest entirely in Jesus and on his work alone, find that wonderful freedom in all that he has accomplished. And may the grace of the Lord Jesus, the love of God, our Father, and the fellowship of the Holy Spirit rest upon and remain with all who believe today and forevermore. Amen.
1: 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Does our obedience precede God's acceptance, or does his acceptance prompt our obedience? 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The Bible teaching of Alistair Begg is furnished by Truth for Life, where the learning is for living.
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17: If you have outdoor projects that you put off during the summer, you have a week to get them done with lots of sunshine today and through the rest of the week. Highs in the pleasant low 70s, overnight lows around 50 in the Willamette Valley Weather Center. I'm Robert Pratt.
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21: 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I love the word grace. 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You're saved by grace through faith, not of yourselves. It is a gift from God, not of your works. So this is Him saying you are set apart by grace, which is able to build you up and to give you an inheritance among all them which are sanctified.
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21: The word sanctified means set apart. If you become a Christian, you've been set apart for being saved by His grace, and you get to go to heaven. This is what Paul is saying.

0: devotion to the Lord was clearly demonstrated in his dedication to believers he would meet. In fact, Pastor Brett Metter notes the way Paul gave of his life, his work, and his ministry truly remains an example for the church today for spreading the good news of the saving grace of God. Let's continue another verse-by-verse study in today's Word of Acts chapter 20.
1: This is Paul's missionary journeys we've been studying, and this is the third one here in Acts chapter 20. We start off with verses 1 through 5, saying goodbye to all these people. He's poured time, energy, effort into them, and there's kind of this sad farewell journey. So that's verses 1 through 5. But now we have a farewell dinner in verses 6 through 12. It says there in verse 6, "We sailed away from Philippi after the days of unleavened bread and came unto them to Troas in 5 days, where we abode 7 days. And upon the first day of the week, when the disciples came together to break bread, Paul preached unto them, ready to depart on the morrow, and continued his speech until midnight. And there were many lights in the upper chamber where they were gathered together." So we have a farewell journey and then a farewell dinner, number two. What's this dinner? Well, Paul's teaching after dinner and he goes till midnight. But Paul, why is he teaching so long? Probably because it's the last time he's going to see these guys. And they're more than willing to hang out with Paul and hear his last sermons and teachings. And by the way, remember, this is what they did in the early church. In Acts 2:42, they continued steadfastly in the apostles' doctrine, that's teaching, fellowship one with another, koinonia, the breaking of bread, and in prayers. That's what the church did steadfastly. And we're seeing that sort of here before we even think about Acts 2:42. So we've had, number one, a farewell journey. Number two, a farewell dinner. And now we get to this kind of the crux of this chapter, a farewell message. And that's verses 13 through 38 to the end here. We're going to see him go from Troas. Now he's going to go below Ephesus down to Miletus. And this is where Paul's going to send word to the elders at the church of Ephesus. Let's read. It says in verse 13, "And he went before to ship and sailed to Assos, where they're intending to take in Paul, for so had he appointed, minding himself to go afoot. And then when he met with us at Assos, we took him in and came to Mytilene, and we sailed thence and came the next day over against Kairos. And the next day we arrived at Samos." If you've ever been to the Greek islands, these names sound familiar. Paros. This is also where John would be in Patmos. It's all in the same vicinity of these islands where Paul's bouncing around here. So it says they went to Kos. The next day, verse 15, arrived at Samos and tarried at Trogyllium. And the next day we came to Miletus. So this is him hopping around to different places. "For Paul had determined to sail by Ephesus because he would not spend the time in Asia, for he hasted, if it were possible for him, to be at Jerusalem the day of Pentecost." So Paul's got a goal. He wants to get to Jerusalem by the day of Pentecost. Verse 17, "And from Miletus he sent to Ephesus and called for the elders of the church. And when they were come to him, he said unto them, You know, from the first day that I came unto you into Asia, after what manner I have been with you at all seasons, serving the Lord with all humility of mind and with many tears and temptations, which befell me by the lying in wait of the Jews, and how I kept back nothing that was profitable unto you, but have showed you and have taught you publicly and from house to house, testifying both to the Jews and also to the Greeks, repentance toward God and faith toward our Lord Jesus Christ. And now, behold, I go bound in the Spirit unto Jerusalem, not knowing the things that shall befall me there, save that the Holy Ghost witnesseth in every city, saying that bonds and afflictions abide me." I love how Paul says, "I'm going without knowing." Sometimes the Lord requires you to do something and you don't really know all the details. In fact, I have found that most of the time you don't know all the details. Sometimes the Lord steers you in a direction like, okay, Lord, I don't know what I'm doing, but I'm going. Knowing without going is common in ministry and serving the Lord. You know, you might not know why you're in high school right now. And why do I have to go to this class, biology, and listen to this, you know, teacher? But you're going without knowing. God has you there for a reason if you're a high school student or a college student. Or if you're in the job, you're going to work without knowing really what the Lord's going to do, but you need to be open because that's the way the Lord works. And it says, the Holy Ghost says that from every city Paul would go to, that there's people by the Spirit saying, you're not going to do well if you go to Jerusalem. And he says, I'm going to go without knowing. And then these guys are saying that bonds and afflictions, verse 23, are going to be waiting for him there. Does that bother Paul that bonds and afflictions are going to come? Well, check out what he says, verse 24. But none of these things move me. Neither count I my life dear unto myself, so that I might finish my course with joy and the ministry which I have received of the Lord Jesus to testify the gospel of the grace of God. I love Paul's attitude. It should be ours. We should be unafraid, not worried about our lives. Paul, do you get a sense that Paul really could care less about his life? Like, I don't count my life dear to myself. He's already been whipped and beaten and bruised, shipwrecked, all these things we talked about earlier. Man, this guy gets knocked around day after day, and he's like, yeah, whatever, I don't count my life dear to myself. How many of you have ever been in that place where literally your life is on the line? Paul's was all the time, and that was his attitude. I wonder if persecution does come, you and I better start gearing up to have that mindset. We don't count our lives dear to ourselves. It's going to be so easy to cave in our culture. But I hope as Christians, we're like Paul. But I love what he does. He has the same, that mindset. I'm just going to share the good news. And he's testifying of the gospel of God and the grace of God. We should be all about that. Verse 25, and now behold, I know that ye all among whom I have gone preaching the kingdom of God shall see my face no more. See, there it is. Paul's, this is why we call this the farewell mission, especially to these elders of Ephesus. And then he says in verse 26, wherefore, I take to you a record this day that I am pure from the blood of all men. For I have not shunned to declare unto you all the counsel of God. Remember, Paul spent more than 2 years in Ephesus sharing the whole scripture with all those people. You know, I have faithfully shared, and I have not shunned to declare unto you the whole, all the counsel of God. And that's, again, that's why we go through the Bible verse by verse so that we can make sure and get all of the counsel of God. It's all right here. And it says in verse 28, take heed therefore unto yourselves and to all the flock over the which the Holy Ghost hath made you overseers. Now mark the word overseer. Remember the episkopos word I was talking about? That's the elder that's a governing elder. That's the word used there. He says, take heed to yourselves and to all the flock which the Holy Ghost hath made you overseers to feed the church of God, which he hath purchased with his own blood. Now, this is interesting because, you know, how much of the word did Paul share with them? All. He didn't shy away from sharing the word. And there's a reason he wanted them to kind of carry that on. He said that you need to be overseers and feed, that's the word pastor, by the way, shepherd, the church of God. So part of being an overseer is to make sure the sheep are being fed. One of the balls that's being dropped in so many churches, we're not really feeding with the meat of the word of God. And we need to do that. But the episkopos, the elder, the overseer of the church, that's what this guy was supposed to make sure was happening. I'm so thankful for we have elders, deacons, episkoposes, which we call governing elders. I'm so thankful we have a good group of leaders, amazing guys and gals, really. They're leaders in our church that are really important. But how are we as leadership supposed to view the church? Jesus sets the highest level of care when he says, you need to care for them. And remember, I purchased that flock of sheep with my own blood. Gulp. See, as leaders, I remind our team of that all the time. Don't forget, Jesus purchased all those people with his own blood. And so we want to always remember that. Now, by the way, if you're one who loves to bash the church, you're bashing the people that Jesus bought with his own blood. When I stand before God, I don't want to have to answer, why are we so bashing of the people that I shed my blood for? Be careful with that. I find it interesting where people, Christians on social media, love bashing the church or making fun of people in the church and things they do. I'll admit, church people do crazy stuff, but worldly people do crazier stuff. Hello. People are crazy. Worldly, secular, Christian, fill in all the blanks. People are crazy. But it's easy to kind of come down on the church of Jesus Christ. But someday I think you'll have to answer for that if you're one who loves to pick apart the church of Jesus Christ. You got to love them because Christ purchased the church with his own blood. Have you ever had something that was really valuable because of the blood, sweat, and tears you put into it? Maybe it was a house you built. or maybe as a business you started from the beginning and you have kind of a love for that business because you poured into it. How much more does God care about his church? That's something we need to remember. Well, back to what we're talking about. Now, there's a list here I want you to kind of look at as we switch to Paul's message. And one of the things I want you to see is a list of three things, if you would. First of all, the past. And I want to show you that in verse 19 through 21. He's talking about how he in the past served the Lord with humility of mind, many tears, temptations. That's the past. Then Paul kind of dwells on the present. And I wanted to kind of show you that. Verses 22 through 27 that we just read, where he said, you know, this is what I'm doing. I'm going to go to Jerusalem. I'm getting a lot of warnings not to go there, but here's where I'm going. Here's what I'm doing. That's the present. But now we go into the future of what they're supposed to. That's where we picked it up here in verse 28. The future, verses 28 through 31, is where he's giving them instruction. Here's how you should operate without me, in my absence. Remember, I'm not going to see anymore. So elders, this is the final message, and don't forget these things. The future, verses 28 through 31. Let's keep reading. So he says, verse 29, after saying, care for the flock, which the Lord made you overseers. For, verse 29, I know this, that after my departing shall grievous wolves enter in among you, not sparing the flock. Also of your own selves shall men arise, speaking perverse things to draw away disciples after them. Therefore, watch and remember that by the space of 3 years, I ceased not to warn everyone night and day with tears. Now, this is interesting because this idea of grievous wolves in verse 29. How do you know a wolf among the flock? Real simple, by what it eats. What is its prey? And I'm not talking P-R-A-Y. What's a wolf? And question, do we have wolves in sheep's clothing today? In the Church of Jesus Christ, oh, they're countless. This has become a horrible, rampant problem. But we're actually told here, Paul's giving the Ephesus elders, here's how you do it. This is not just to the elders of Ephesus. This is to the elders, pastors, bishops. What are we supposed to do? Let's review that. He says, I know after my departing shall grievous wolves enter in among you, not sparing the flock. So what do you do? Also of your own selves shall men arise, speaking perverse things. There's people that were once walking with Paul and his ministry that are now going perverse. We've seen churches in our local city here who 10 years ago, I would have said, man, go there and fellowship, get the teaching of the word. But as time went by, they got caught up in wokeism and started putting white fragility on their front website saying, this is what you have to read, which is so against the gospel. White fragility is there's no redemption. Like if you're basically, if you're white, you are a racist and there's no redemption there. Like it's really sad. It's not biblical at all. And yet churches have gone off the rails. And sadly, a lot of those churches, there are a lot of sheep that have been led astray. And Paul says, don't let these wolves come in, but you need to be careful. And watch and warn. He says, out of your own selves will draw men away. Therefore, verse 31, watch and remember that by the space of 3 years, I ceased not to warn. That means Paul was warning of false teaching and false prophets and false wolves over and over, night and day with tears. That's the part that's hard. You got to do it with compassion. That's, remember he said, with many tears there in verse 19. That's, he's compassionate toward the sheep. Thus, he's defending the sheep. That's important. You got to care about the sheep. And now, verse 32, brethren, I commend you to God and to the word of his grace, which is able to build you up and to give you an inheritance among all them which are sanctified. So this idea of those, be cautious about false teachers. By the way, can I remind you about the false teacher things? This is Paul talking 2,000 years ago. But do you remember, we were warned also that it'd get worse. Do you remember what 1 Timothy, Paul said in one of his last books, 1 Timothy 4, he said, now the Spirit speaketh expressly that in the latter times, that's the last days, some shall depart from the faith, giving heed to seducing spirits and doctrines of devils, speaking lies in hypocrisy, having their conscience seared with a hot iron. So this is something that Paul was saying, Timothy, you got to watch. This is going to happen as we get closer to the end. He also warned the Thessalonians, let no man deceive you by any means. For that day shall not come, the day of the Lord, except there that shall be a falling away first, and that a man of sin may be revealed. That's the son of perdition. That's the Antichrist. So what happens before the Antichrist comes? By the way, the Antichrist comes during the tribulation period. That's in the future. But before that happens, there's going to be a massive falling away. That word falling away, interesting Greek word, is apostasia, where we get our word a massive apostasy, a falling away, defection from the truth, apostasy, to forsake. That's what Paul says. In the last days, before the Antichrist comes, there's going to be an apostasia. I think we're seeing that. Some of the statistics about churches and pastors, and it's sad to see the falling away. But what we're supposed to watch and warn them with tears and what have you. Then in verse 32, he says, but we are not going to be taken that way. But he says, I commend you to God, not the wolves, and to, you know, is what he's saying, and to the word of his grace, which what is able to build you up? The word of his grace. What is his grace? Undeserved, unearned favor that God wants to give you by just for free. Grace. I love the word grace. That's how we're saved. Ephesians 2:8, you're saved by grace through faith, not of yourselves. It is a gift from God, not of your works, lest any man should boast. So this is him saying you are set apart by the grace which is able to build you up and to give you an inheritance among all of them which are sanctified. The word sanctified means set apart. If you've become a Christian, you've been set apart for being saved by his grace, and you get to go to heaven in the kingdom of God for all of eternity. This is what Paul is saying, and that's how they're truly built up and encouraged, edified. He says in verse 33, he says, I have coveted no man's silver or gold or apparel. He's making sure that's not about, you know, Paul getting all rich and wealthy and blinged out. I've not coveted that. Yet they did pay him to travel and to survive and do what he was doing and to have meals and clothes and stuff like that. Verse 34, yea, ye yourselves know that these hands have ministered unto my necessities and to them that were with me. I have showed you all things, how that so laboring you ought to support the weak and to remember the words of the Lord Jesus, how he said, it is more blessed to give than to receive. So Paul gave of his life, his work, his ministry. They helped those that were hurting. And this is such a key part of the ministry that we see there. We try to do all of those things. We want to minister to the necessities of the church. It's so cool when we are able to do that. We have a lot of single moms that struggle, and we get to help them. We have people that are in poverty. One thing we do at 8th and Greek, we don't like to let our left hand know what our right hand is doing, so we don't boast on our website of all the people that we help, the poor, and yet we get hit for that all the time. I've noticed there's nothing on your website about you guys helping the poor. You're just a wealthy church, bash, bash, bash, bash. We're not going to toot our little horn. That's what Pharisees did. Pharisees went around going when they gave money to the poor. But, you know, there's people in our church that have really been in need, and there's people outside of our church that's been in need. We help people around the world. We've helped people in Africa and in Honduras. We've helped churches build churches. We've helped in South Pacific, Santo Vanuatu. A large percentage of our tithes and offerings goes to missional, trying to reach people that are unsaved, that need help, that are in poverty. We spend a lot on that. And not boasting, just trying to say kind of what Paul's saying here. I have not coveted a man's silver or gold. Yea, you know what these hands have done, that we've tried to minister. And Jesus was right. It is more blessed to give than receive. By the way, verse 35, some of your Bibles put that in red letters. My Bible doesn't do that, but it is the red letters of Christ there when Jesus said that. What chapter and verse of the gospel did he say that? This is the only place we know that he said that. But because Paul said under the inspiration of the Spirit that Jesus said this, we know that he did. Now, we end here in verse 36. It says, and when he had thus spoken, he kneeled down and prayed with them all, and they all wept sore and fell on Paul's neck and kissed him, sorrowing most of all for the words which he spake, that they should see his face no more. And they accompanied him to the ship. Boy, what a scene. Paul says, I'm out. Love you guys. And they all pile on him and kiss his neck and say, oh, Paul, we're going to miss you. And we're so sad. You're never going to see us again. And they all walked him right to the plank of the ship as Paul was getting up on the ship. Like, what a scene this is. And this is cool. Question. How did these elders at Ephesus do? Well, we don't know for sure how these elders did, but we know how Ephesus did. It would not be that long, just 25 years later, where Jesus would write to the elders of Ephesus, the messengers of the church at Ephesus. Remember there in Revelation chapter 2, verse 1, Jesus said to the elder, the pastor at the church at Ephesus, "Nevertheless, I have somewhat against thee. Thou hast left your first love." Do you remember the good things that were told there? It says, "You have tried those which were false teachers." And this is what Paul was warning them. Paul warned them about the false teachers here in chapter 20 of Acts. And by the revelation challenge that Jesus gave, they're still testing. Did you know the Ephesian church literally would give guys written tests to see if they knew the theology well enough to be considered a pastor or preacher or teacher? But sadly, historically, there was at least seven, maybe for sure seven guys that came out of Ephesus that became false teachers. Do you remember Hymenaeus? 1 Timothy 1:20. Alexander? 1 Timothy 1:20. Phygellus? 2 Timothy 1:15. Hermogenes? 2 Timothy 1:15. Philetus? 2 Timothy 2:17. And Diotrephes? 3 John verse 9. These are all guys that were false teachers that came out of Ephesus. The reason I say that is Paul gave it his best shot, and we can give it our best shot, but there's still going to be people that will depart from the faith. And sadly, Ephesus had that problem. And their big lack was that they left their first love for the Lord. Sometimes I've noticed the people that are sharpest on theology are weakest on love, loving God and loving others. And maybe that's what happened at Ephesus. They were into their theology, but not so much in loving God. So God says, "You have left your first love for me," and maybe for others as well. Be careful, you who love Bible study. I'm glad you're here, and this is a good time to be here. But don't let love lack. You can get your theology down, but your theology without love is like a big clanging gong. 1 Corinthians chapter 13 says, may the Lord give us ears to hear what the Spirit says to the church. In Jesus' name.
0: 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Well, to conclude his message today, Pastor Breadmetter rejoins us now with a closing word of prayer.
1: Lord, this chapter, chapter 20, is so full. We could meditate on all these things Paul shared, particularly with these elders. We see how Ephesus got off the rails, even by the Revelation chapter 2. I pray that we would stay on the straight and narrow path, that we would love you with all our heart, mind, soul, and strength, and love our neighbor as ourself, but at the same time, have solid Bible teaching. Elders, deacons that are busy doing the work, Lord, ministers, servants, be a place of grace and love and goodness. Lord, there's so many components that really make a healthy church, and I pray that you'd keep us in that healthy place, Lord. And when people come and sort of try to knock us down or say mean things about us, Lord, we know that that's not new. Paul got that every day, and even worse. But I pray that we would be faithful in the things you've called us to, and to be biblical in how we do it. So bless these, your people who study your word. May it bring forth good fruit in their lives, we pray. In Jesus' name, amen.
0: Amen. Pastor Brett Metter here on Today's Word. And that's all the time we have. Next time, Pastor Brett will examine how the Apostle Paul's determination to travel to Jerusalem set him on a path toward imprisonment and possible death. Today's Word with Pastor Brett Metter is an outreach of Athey Creek Church in West Lynn, Oregon.
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5: Summertime in the valley has been extended. Hope you don't mind. Highs today in the low 70s with calm winds. A little cloud cover overnight with lows of 50. Highs tomorrow of very sunny 71. In the Willamette Valley Weather Center, I'm Robert Pratt.
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8: Well, when you think about your teenager, what comes to mind? Confidence, or maybe confusion, or peace, or pressure? Maybe it's a little bit of everything. It seems that those years are marked by lots of everything. Today on Focus on the Family with Jim Daly, we're going to have an honest conversation about teen mental health and about how you can help your young adult to navigate things like anxiety and loneliness and more. I'm John Fuller.
6: And I want to say thanks to the viewers and listeners for tipping in and spending time with us today. I think today's topic is going to be relevant to parents who are worried or concerned about where their teens and 20-somethings are at, because this culture is really at their throat, yeah. No matter what it is. It can be too much screen time, it can be, you know, whatever. And we're going to discuss ways to re-engage with your teen and help, particularly today, help your teen girl with issues that she's facing about identity and body consciousness and all those things. And I think it's going to be really important to give parents a peace of mind that you can get through this.
8: Yeah. And Michelle Niedert is with us. She's always a favorite when she's here in the studio with us. She's a professional counselor, an author, speaker, wife, mom of two. She has a podcast called Raising Mentally Healthy Kids. Check that out. She's also got a great devotional called Strong and Secure, 100 Devotions for Young Women.
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9: Thanks for having me back again.
6: It's good to have you. No, I was going to use this scripture, 2 Timothy 1:7. I've used this as a parent. It says, "For God has not given us a spirit of fear, but of power, love, and a sound mind." That is truth. How come as parents sometimes we struggle to believe that?
9: I think because we're looking at the external circumstances around us.
6: Oh, yeah.
9: And if we just emotionally react, just like our kids and our teens, to those external circumstances, the enemy's going to take our focus and just create in us a lot of not only emotion in our hearts, but thoughts in our minds about the future and things that we may even predict that aren't even going to happen. Mm-hmm. And then on top of that, then our bodies are going to react. And we're going to feel that in our gut, you know, just like our kids, we're going to feel that tightness in our chest. We're going to feel like we don't. And then sometimes it's going to, like I did yesterday, it's kind of going to bubble up in not such a good way sometimes when the pressure gets too big on us and stuff. If we don't manage it well.
6: You know, so often we kick around the terms mental health, emotional health, but from a clinical perspective, is there a difference, or are we saying the same thing when we say mental health or emotional health?
9: I think it's similar for sure. Because really what I'm looking at as a Christian counselor, I'm looking at holistic health. At our counseling center, I've trained our 80 counselors that have come through us on a bio, psycho, social, spiritual model. Mm-hmm. So I think it's the renewing your mind, and that is repeating that scripture and maybe repeating other scriptures. When I get stuck, and I got stuck this weekend pretty hard with some grief, the Lord's Prayer comes to my mind because mm-hmm. I need that part, thy will be done on earth as it is in heaven. So I think even the memorization of scripture where I don't have to go find it. But this morning while I was getting ready, I'm not a good sitter. And I want to encourage you, if you have a neurodiverse kid that doesn't sit very well, sometimes we really want them to read the scripture. I listen to the scripture a lot. And so I was listening mm-hmm. to Psalm this morning, and that was helping me with that. So I think we've got, you know, those of us, I think, who are really tackling this well, we're helping people with breathing and exercise and things that help their bodies. I think we're helping them be in community. I think we're helping them with the mind piece. And then I think the emotional piece, the key to that, especially for this generation, is, and you're going to hear me say this probably and every time I'm here, but I think it bears repeating. Emotions need to be on the bus, but they cannot run the bus. I was working with this beautiful teenage girl recently, and she is created that's just, I mean, they're very rare, but they are just all emotion. They can wake up one day and be like a girl on her cycle. I mean, if moms are going to listen to this, this is real, and that's what they deal with. But she's like that on any day because that's how she's wired. And the thing that she said I've helped her the most to realize is sometimes that's just her emotions talking, and that's not truth. And she's got to separate that out for that day. So she doesn't do something like try to harm herself or think about dying or think about starving herself. We're in a critical mass with her, and it's super important that a clinician do that work mm-hmm. and give her some coping skills.
6: You know, one of the things I often ask, psychologists, psychiatrists who are Christian, just that balance of, mm-hmm. because some people watching or listening are saying, you talk about personality profiles but God does organize how human beings behave. I mean, it's in His creation, and that's why it's so manageable in that we can create these quick, simple 10-minute quizzes that give you an insight as to how you tick, because God has put the pattern in humanity, right?
9: He has.
6: It's not something to walk away from. It's something to kind of help better understand how God creates us.
9: I agree. And not only that, it doesn't lock us in a box. My son won't take it. He won't take the quiz. He's being forced to in an organization, but he's refused.
6: Gene doesn't like taking him
9: either. I don't want to be locked in a box.
6: Right.
9: But I've told him, this doesn't lock you in a box. This helps me understand how you work so I can parent you better. But at the same time, I understand the gifts of the Spirit, and I understand spiritual gifts, and the Holy Spirit can manifest anything in you at any time. And I'm trusting God to do that too in your life. So I think it's a merger of both.
6: You often say mentally healthy parents raise mentally healthy kids. Now, I'm thinking of the teenage years. Our boys are now in their 20s, but can a parent truly become mentally healthy during the raising of teenagers? Seems contradictive.
9: I think it's essential. I think it's essential. It may be contradictive, but I think it's really essential to a parent to have done their own work. I talked about this last time I was here with my dad, that I was raised by a father who loved well, but had a bad temper and probably had ADHD and impulsivity and didn't manage that well always in my childhood years. And I think if I hadn't worked through that, I could have repeated a lot of those generational patterns. So I think I'm experiencing a really interesting sandwich right now because I am having, while I am being a grounding source to a kid who just went off to college and a son whose hormones are and moods are all over the place. I've never experienced him like this before. And I need to be that grounding source to him, and I need to manage my own emotions with him. But at the same time, I talked to you guys this morning. I've got a huge spike of emotion going on. I lost my dad 3 years ago this month. My mother-in-law died 2 weeks ago, and we made a huge decision yesterday that my mother is going to sell the lake house, which are the main good memories of me with my dad, because she needs to move closer to us because she is struggling with some health issues. And so sometimes we as parents have a lot of emotion going on ourselves, and some mental health issues can come out of that. Especially, I'm very fortunate there's not a lot of sibling conflict with me. There's not a lot. My mother is the person who, I mean, I always call her saint. She loved my father well, even though he was difficult, and she really loved us kids well. And so we want to honor her at this time, but I am riding waves of grief. And sometimes, like yesterday, I will confess that grief came out with severe irritation with my husband, who actually just offered to get my suitcase, but I thought he was rushing me. Yeah. And I just said, I will do it in a minute. And then I came back to him and I said, I'm sorry. I'm just really, there's so much emotion in with me right now. This was not about your help. And you're right. You had great intentions and I took it the wrong way. And so I think we have to do the work. And I will tell you this, in the same 24 hours, I have talked to a new friend who's in her 60s. I have reached out to my Christian coach to pray with me. My sister and I had a heart-wrenching conversation where she confessed, I cried too today. Mom is starting to fade and it's hard for me to come to grips with that and still deal with the demands of our work life and ministry life. She's with Lifeway and the kids. And then it's just hard. And so I think we as parents have to do our work, grieve. I don't think we hide it all from our kids either. Mm. I think we model it well for them. I hope I am, because I hope they're going to care for me as well as I want to care for my mom right now.
6: Yeah, so you got both sides of that working. Yeah. And I think, you know, when I'm going through the book, I was looking at that factor that sometimes biochemical issues enter in. You could be an emotionally stable parent, and your child may have things that you've not dealt with that they're dealing with, whether it's anxiety, depression, and whether that's linked to biochemical issues, et cetera. So there's always that. There's not a formulaic approach. I'll ask this question in a way that I normally wouldn't ask it, because I don't believe there is a way to make sure something happens, make sure an outcome occurs. But parents can get so desperate that they ask the question, you know, in Strong and Secure, you're leaning in toward how can we as parents make sure our kids are emotionally and mentally strong?
9: I'm going to give you the best thing I know.
6: There's predictive ability.
9: Yes, there's predictive ability.
6: But no certainty of outcome.
9: That's right. And here's what I will tell you. The one thing I have poured my life into in the midst of this work is making sure my kids really knew God and loved him as a father, because that's why I wrote this book. In college, it changed my life to know God as father and to know that I get to take him anywhere I go. He was with me in the hotel this morning. He was with me on the plane. And he's with my daughter when she's at school, you know, while she's grieving. And that is what, I'll never forget the conflict we had one time when she said, I don't want you to be the boss of me. And I said, I want to be the boss of you. And as soon as God is the boss of you, I am on, I'm out, you know?
6: That's good.
9: And but what that, and I think she took the challenge seriously, but what it did is allow her to begin to seek the parenthood of the father heart of God. Mm-hmm. And as she has experienced that in his life, the things that we talk about in this book, his presence, his peace, his provision, his protection, his healing, all those things herself, you can't guarantee the results, but 1 hour out of 168 hours a week is not discipleship for your child. You can't leave them in church with the youth minister for an hour, and you can't leave them in Sunday school and expect them to catch it. You've got to spend time, like it talks about, writing the word on their hearts, talking about it in the car.
6: Yeah.
9: You know, I had a great conversation with my son yesterday or the day before when I was driving to school. And I just said, how you doing? And he said, I'm doing okay. And I said, how was the retreat? He'd been on a Christian retreat. And he said, it was good. And we got to be careful because we'll let that go sometimes. And I said, what was good about it?
6: Yeah. How was
9: what was good about it? And he said, I just really felt like God spoke to me in these ways. And I was like, that's amazing. I love seeing, and this is what I think parents need to do more of. Catch God at work in your kids. Mm-hmm. I hear a lot, catch your kids doing good, but catch God at work in your kids. And I said to him, I love the way that God is working in and through you. And yesterday morning, I got to watch my daughter on a telebroadcast of a church of 1600 lead worship. And I love watching her sing about surrendering her life to the Lord, even if it is in front of a camera. But I think I see the authenticity in her heart and the surrender as she sings that I am available. And if you can get that in your kids, it's not going to protect them from ever having, she had almost had a panic attack. It's not going to protect them from all that, but I think it's going to see them through it.
6: Yeah.
8: Well, today on Focus on the Family, Michelle Niedert is our guest, and we're talking about really the heart behind this book. It's really a wonderful resource for you to work through with your young adult daughter. 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And you heard from Michelle there about what she wants to see you be able to do with this book and your child. 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And of course, here at Focus on the Family, we have a wonderful counseling team as well. Michelle, as a parent, how do I know if I need to seek out a professional for advising me on anxiety and depression I'm watching my child go through, but I can't help her in particular pull out of it?
9: Yeah. I'm very grateful for your counseling team. I'm part of your referral network and I'm working with a couple right now in a couple's intensive situation. So I'm grateful for them. And I'm grateful sometimes when I encounter people while I'm speaking that I can refer them in different states and know that I'm getting a clinical who also has a dedication to faith. But I think that's real important in this culture, I would say, is you're seeking clinical advice, make sure that faith piece is a part of it, or you might not get some advice that I would endorse these days. Things are changing in my professional life that way, and people have some maybe poor counsel for you. But I go back to what we talked about a little bit with God, I feel sad, and God, I feel scared, and managing your emojis. I think the two things you look at with your kids is intensity and frequency. How often are they struggling and how bad is the struggle? But let me say this, if your kids are asking for help, get them help, okay? And get them the right help. And that may mean you need to do a parent consult first with someone. I offer them all over the country to help you find the right mental health professional. My own sister, who is a Lifeway Bible study teacher, none of our kids are perfect. All of our kids have struggled. And she

0: And there are kids who are failing. There are kids who are wanting to quit their sports. There are that have full rides. There are kids who are drinking too much. There are kids who some new boyfriend or girlfriend has come into their lives and they're walking away from their faith or their values. And our kids, I think where you put your kids in college is important too. And I'm going to say something publicly that I may regret, but we have been very honest with our kids. We are the ones who are making that investment because they can't afford it on their own. And so we will only invest, not necessarily in a Christian university, but in universities that offer opportunities for spiritual growth alongside their academic vocational preparation. It's very important to us. So my son, who wants to be a chemical engineer, there's not a Christian university in the country, small one, that offers that degree. But we're looking at schools where there's a strong crew or there's a strong
1: campus ministry, worship team, something.
0: Right. And then you got to figure out a way to help your kids plug in. For example, when my husband and I, and my son came with us, dropped my daughter off at college, we stayed an extra night. It cost us in a hotel room, but we went to church with her on Sunday so that she would go to church, a church somewhere in this new town she was living in. She would not be by herself having to do that.
1: Yeah, that's good.
0: And we could look at college adults. And I think we as parents are going to have to get creative about how we continue to disciple our kids as they're off at school.
1: Mm-hmm. In addition to that, I think to answer your question, John, how I would say that is if you have doubts, move. Like if something's in your heart saying something's not right, act on that.
2: Yeah.
1: And I just think if we're waiting for our child to express it, even though we may be sensing it, we may be a step behind.
0: And can I also say this, and I know that this is different than what a lot of us thought. Sometimes it's okay to move your kid too. If they're begging to come home, you got to examine it. And you don't want to have somebody who quits too soon. But you know, we don't know, none of us gets a magic ball to see the future. And sometimes we feel the Lord has led us one way, but the circumstances are too much. And also, get them help there on the campus. Find a ministry, find a Christian counselor where they're at. If they're at a Christian school, most of those schools have amazing university Christian counselors. They're free to these kids. I met the ones at my daughter's school, checked them out a little bit, I have to admit. But it's so important that we help our kids plug into godly support. And you know how we do it the best, guys? We model that. And that's what I'm most worried about. A lot of parents aren't modeling that. They're not seeking that out. If they're too busy to do it, don't expect your kids to do what you're not doing yourself. Mm-hmm. So my kids see me say, I have another meeting. It's with my coach. And I'm going to go cry my eyes out. I'll be back in an hour. You know, my kids see my husband in a small men's group every other week where he jokes about his Coke addiction, and that's Coca-Cola. He has a little soda migraine issue that he gets into. And sure enough, when his mom's died, he started drinking Coca-Cola again. Mm. But they see him struggle and get support and have men pray for him and him mentor other men. I think it's real important that our kids catch a vision for this life. And honestly, I know that you're saying, what does this have to do with mental health? It has everything to do with mental health. The biggest struggle these kids have, the research says, and the statistics are scary. I heard the president of the school share them, looking at the anxious generation, is loneliness and isolation. Mm-hmm. And so as we demonstrate that we're not, that we're in community, it inspires our kids to be in community.
1: Yeah, and I think in that regard, I mean, noticing the spiritual battle that we're in for what it mm-hmm. is, you know, the Word of God, I think 2 Timothy, it says, God has not given us a spirit of fear, but of power, love, and a sound mind. But the enemy works directly against that. And that is why I think we're seeing the opposites. In other words, anxiety, depression, loneliness. These would be the attributes of the deceiver. We've seen links between social media use and teen anxiety. We've had many guests come on and talk about this. Yeah. I guess the bottom line question is, how do we know what is okay and what's not when it comes to usage? And that, you know, it's every parent's battle, right? How much time is too much time? And it's almost like we're looking for someone to say, 1 hour a day, 2 hours a day, whatever that answer is going to be. How have you addressed that, and what do you see in the research?
0: Okay. I am very different than your average guest because I have not withheld that from my kids in the

0: a lot of them have. And I've done it partially because they have a working mom and a work traveling dad. And so with their extracurricular activities, I have wanted communication with them.
1: Mm-hmm.
0: Now I have locked them down. They do not have a phone that has access to everything, because as a clinician who treats issues with teenagers, my biggest nightmare was the day boys got porn in their pockets on a phone, you know,
1: mm-hmm.
0: but in the counseling world, because we see so much of that. But let me say this, I think it's like anything else. When you ride a bike, you have training wheels, and then you start riding. And we need to help our kids with electronic devices do it with training wheels under our roofs well.
1: Mm-hmm.
0: What I look at is the emotional regulation piece of this is one thing I look at. So my son with the video games, I would tell him the minute when I say you need to get off, and I'm good with I need to finish this up or something for, and it's a couple of minutes. But the minute I see all that stuff you'll see sometimes, that's telling me you're playing too long. And so you're going to see me limit that. So I really bred in him a spirit of cooperation, a spirit of being able to stop playing and realize that that's not all there is, because it is a very hyper-focused, enveloping thing, which his friends caught me at during the Dallas ice storm. So when his friends are playing sometimes and it gets too intense, I will come in sometimes and say, hey guys, I think it's time to step away from the remote. Why don't y'all go for a walk, go get in the hot tub, let's have pizza, and then y'all can come back. However, I was playing a game on my iPad, and it, you know, we didn't have a lot to do during that ice storm. And one of them cutely said to me, Miss Niedert, I think it's time for you to step away from the iPad. I hear you talking at it. And so I think that's good, because that's the other thing that I don't think we talk about a lot. We love to talk about our kids and our devices. But let me tell you what, I got kids in my office that say they don't have much relationship with their parents because of the amount of time their parents are on their devices.
1: Yeah.
0: Working,
1: how did you react?
0: Playing games. One, praying about my own conviction of that, because I manage a business on my iPhone to a large degree myself, but also realizing that I love Arlene Pelican, who I know you've had on, is a good friend of mine, that pivot that she teaches. When your kid walks in the room, when your husband walks in, you pivot for just a minute and you give somebody their attention. You recognize their presence. I have used that nonstop. But I want to address the heart of this question, I think, because it's not a formula. It's going to be different with each kid. Neurodiverse kids have hyperfocus. They need the dopamine more. They can get saturated more with it. But here's what I think it's more about, especially when it comes to the social media component. And let's address girls with this. Comparison is what the enemy uses to rob women of life and confidence and joy with their bodies, with what they do. You know, the biggest question I have in 12-year-old girls, which makes me sad, is am I enough?
1: Mm.
0: And they fear disappointing even their parents in that. Yeah. Even if they're fighting with you and rolling their eyes, at the same time, they fear disappointing you. Mm. Believe it. The research even says it. As high school counselors, the number one influence on kids still is their parent.
1: Yeah.
0: Don't think it's not true just because they roll their eyes. But here's the thing. When my daughter asked if she could start some of that, and we were legally at the age where she could, here's what I wanted to know. Where's your identity? Is it in people, your performance, people's approval, and your appearance? Because if it is, you'll die in social media world, right?
1: Yeah.
0: Okay. Or is it in Christ? Is it because of how you were created, how you were adopted, your purpose in life, and the fact that you have had the highest price paid for you? When God paid his son for you. And if you can hold on to this value system in the midst of being around this value system, I'm okay with you beginning that process. And then the biggest question I think we ask is, what is the purpose of this? I have to be on social media. I'm a speaker, I'm an author, I might be becoming a Mahjong teacher, I'm a counselor, and all of that requires some social media dynamics to it. But my purpose in social media is to practice scriptures that say things like encourage one another. So to use it as a source of, right now there are people praying for me because I asked for it on social media this morning. Some who reached out and sent me text and everything else in the midst of that. And so I think it's a chance to be a light in darkness as long as we do it right. And that means that we spend more time talking about light than looking at darkness and criticizing it. And that's where I think we as believers get off with it. And I encourage my kids, stay in the lane of cheering each other on, of loving each other well on social media. And then speaking truth, share truth there at times. And we don't have to be scared of it if we're bringing the light and love of God into it. Mm-hmm. And that's why I wouldn't miss those moments with my kids' friends and them. As I see my kids, my daughter just booked, she's become a professional photographer on top of the worship leadership. And she booked all but one last spot for April. And I saw it on her social media. I'd miss it if I wasn't there. She might not have told me that. We talk about more, I don't know, more in-depth things than that. That might not have come up. But I got a chance on her story to say, wow, only one left. That's amazing, Sophia! Exclamation point. And I think that's great parenting.
1: Yeah. Let's come back next time and mm-hmm. keep the discussion going. And this has been great stuff. If you're in that spot as a parent and you're looking for answers to desperate questions because you feel like, especially with this book, Strong and Secure, your daughter may be struggling with identity or anxiety or maybe even tipping into depression, get a copy of Michelle's great book, Strong and Secure. You can get that directly through Focus on the Family. And as John said, you can also talk to a counselor. 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
2: 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And thanks for joining us today for Focus on the Family with Jim Daly. I'm John Fuller, inviting you back as we continue the conversation with Michelle and once again help you and your family thrive in Christ.
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9: 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Highs in the pleasant low 70s, overnight lows around 50. In the Willamette Valley Weather Center, I'm Robert Pratt.
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17: God invented it. 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Think about it. Human government didn't come along yet. The nation Israel wasn't here yet. The church, long before. Right at the very beginning, he established the family. And the bedrock of the family, marriage. Now, as I say, there's many, many voices telling us how to operate, how to arrange ourselves, how to, you know, how to make your marriage work. There's a lot of voices. Actually, though, I would say this. There's really only two voices. God's voice and all the other voices.
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17: Turn to Colossians 3, if you will. We really want you to have God's Word, and I want you to have it in front of you today. You know, last week, we chose the passage because God chose the event, the amazing, transcendent truth that though we had messed things up with sin, God sent his perfect Son, the perfect Lamb of God, into this world to bear our sin in his body on the cross.
15: to die in my place and in your place. And he rose again. And we chose that topic. Today, as is our habit, we're just resuming in the text. So I want you to know that if you're new with us, I didn't pick today's text. It picked me in the sense that several months ago, we determined to teach through the book of Colossians, the letter from Paul to Colossae. And so here we are back in Colossians 3, and I'm going to read verse 1 and 16 for context. I think you'll see why, because you know, it could seem as if we're moving from the transcendent to the mundane, but always God ties those together. And now we're moving from the event of all history, the resurrection of Jesus Christ, to instructions for the family. But you know, God's truth is always meant to impact us. And so, remember, this isn't something he hasn't mentioned. Verse 1, since you've been raised up with Christ, keep seeking the things above, where Christ is, seated at the right hand of God. And then he gives many implications, but we've really zeroed in as we moved through those 16 verses. Down in verse 16, let the word of Christ richly dwell within you, with all wisdom, teaching and admonishing one another, with psalms and hymns and spiritual songs, singing with thankfulness in your hearts to God. And whatever you do, word or deed, do all in the name of the Lord Jesus, giving thanks through him to God the Father. Wives, be submissive to your husbands, as is fitting in the Lord. Husbands, love your wives, and do not be embittered against them. Children, be obedient to your parents in all things, for this is well-pleasing to the Lord. Fathers, don't exasperate your children, that they may not lose heart. Family instructions. Right on the heels of this central exhortation to let the word of Christ richly dwell within you. And here's what it should look like in the family. He says, and as I said, it could seem almost, especially if you're new, and I hope, you know, if you're here and new, or you just were here last week, man, I say welcome. The Bible works that way. God gives transcendent truth, like we looked at last week, but always with many implications for how we live. And just as the resurrection is the bedrock of history, the bedrock of our faith, if Christ wouldn't have been raised from the dead, we would be of all men most to be pitied. This isn't just something we just think positive about. No, Christ conquered death. Bunch of us gathered yesterday at a memorial service, but it wasn't a downer, because we know where our brother is. He is with the Lord. Oh death, where is your victory? Oh death, where is your sting? Death is swallowed up in victory. And then the implications for our lives today. God cares about you. He cares about me. The God who gave his only son, who sent his son to this world of woe, this dark world where the news is constantly pulling us down, or trying to. The God who sent his son into that world cares about you. He cares about your life. He cares about your marriage. He cares about your kids. He cares about your singleness. He cares for you. And hence, after that central exhortation that we spent some time in,
4: because it's so key, why he launches into instructions for the family. And I've been pointing out that Colossians 3 and Ephesians 5 are very parallel. And whenever you have parallel texts, in other words, God doesn't just repeat himself to be repeating himself. He's never redundant. So when you have two teachings on the same subject, you can really go to school on it. That's why I'm so thrilled that we have not just John, but Matthew, and not just Mark, but Luke. We got four accounts of our Lord's life, and you can do a lot of learning by just comparing parallel texts. Well, here we've got one in the epistles. Paul writing from the same prison cell on the same subject. We saw that in Ephesians, he says, be filled with the Spirit. Don't let alcohol control you, but let the Lord control you through his Holy Spirit. And here's what it'll look like. Speaking to one another in psalms and hymns and spiritual songs. And he goes on and gets right into family instructions. In Colossians, he doesn't mention the Holy Spirit. He says, let the word of Christ richly dwell within you, with all wisdom, teaching and admonishing one another with psalms and hymns and spiritual songs. And we've seen the parallel, and you go to school on it. And I want to today, because Ephesians is quite a bit longer than Colossians. So turn over to Colossians. I told you to turn there, didn't I? Turn to Ephesians. Ephesians 5. And God, not surprisingly, the one who designed the family, whose idea, the family, it was God's idea. It's not surprising that he launches into some instructions. And so I'm going to pick it up right in really what we would say in Colossians 3:18, our text, 3:18 through 21, family instructions. Well, they were just staccato-like. In Ephesians, he expands and gives more instructions. So let's just listen. Wives, be subject. Verse 22. To your own husbands, as in the Lord. For the husband is the head of the wife, as Christ also is the head of the church, he himself being the Savior of the body. But as the church is subject to Christ, so also the wives ought to be to their husbands in everything. Husbands, love your wives, just as Christ also loved the church and gave himself up for her, that he might sanctify her, having cleansed her by the washing of water with the word, that he might present to himself the church in all her glory, having no spot or wrinkle or any such thing, but that she should be holy and blameless. So husbands ought also to love their own wives as their own bodies. He who loves his own wife loves himself. For no one ever hated his own flesh, but nourishes and cherishes it, just as Christ also does his body, the church. Because we're members of his body. For this cause, a man shall leave his father and his mother and shall cleave to his wife, and the two shall become one flesh. This mystery is great. But I'm speaking with reference to Christ and the church. Nevertheless, let each individual among you also love his own wife, even as himself. And let the wife see to it that she respect her husband. God designed the family. It's his idea. In fact, since you're there, just turn back two pages to, or maybe one in your Bible, but to chapter 3, verse 14, when Paul just was driven to his knees as he gave the gospel out, the gospel of grace, in the first three chapters of this letter. He says, man, for this reason, I bow my knees before the Father. Yeah, verse 14. But notice what he says. For this reason, I bow my knees before the Father, from whom every family in heaven and on earth derives its name. The very fact that you and I, born into God's family, can say, Dad, Abba, Papa. That's what Abba means. just that endearment term where you can say, Dad, Father, our Father who art in heaven, yes. But we're intimate with him. That family relationship, every family in heaven and on earth derives its name from God himself, who said, when you pray, he told the disciples, pray like this, our Father who art in heaven. And last week, of course, we saw, in other words, these truths never get too far from themselves. Last week, when we looked at the great resurrection chapter, the great need we have for Jesus Christ personally now, not just as a religious tenet, is that we've all been born into Adam's family. And as in Adam, all die. Death reigns. The graveyards are full and filling. The wages of sin is death. As in Adam, all die. So also in Christ, all shall be made alive. There's a last Adam. You're either born into Adam once, or you've been born again into Christ. You've been born twice. And so I just remind us that God designed the family, and of course, I would plead with you to put your faith in Jesus Christ, be born again. Jesus said you must be. But these family instructions, the family is actually the bedrock of societal structure and stability. And as the family is so broken and dysfunctional today, it's no surprise that so is society, becoming increasingly unstable and broken and dysfunctional. Marriage is the foundation of the family. So, not surprisingly, if you're in Colossians now, back to our text, Colossians 3, he begins the family instruction with instructions to wives, verse 18, husbands, verse 19. Now, we know that the family is under attack today. I could list statistic after statistic, but I don't have to list statistics. We just know. Most of us, if we've lived any length of time at all, we realize the breakdown of the family is real, if you stop and think. And if you're young, let me tell you, and if you've grown up in a home where Jesus Christ is the center, praise the Lord, because it's so different than what people are experiencing in the brokenness of the institution of the family today. Our world, I mean, the world we live in, the world God put us in, 2026, we're here. I'm glad I'm here, but I'm telling you, our world today has not listened to God's instructions regarding marriage, regarding the family. He designed it. He invented it. He, way back at the very beginning, gave us instruction, which Ephesians quotes, but our world isn't listening. And not just not listening, but actively rebelling against. We were discussing another issue Friday morning at elders' meeting, and some good insights came out about just the culture, you know. And we were not talking about the family as such, but the culture we live in, you really can't escape it. And so all of us live in 2026, and I would assume, unless you're just visiting from far away, you live in, you know, America. You live probably in Oregon. You probably live in the Portland area. And we are living in this culture that isn't just not listening, but actively rebelling against what God says. Now, it's interesting, is it not, that verse 16, let the word of Christ, God's word is the word of Christ. It's the word of the risen Christ. That's why I read verse 1,
15: since Christ has been raised and we've been raised with him. So tying these truths together, we celebrate he rose. He proved who he was. He did so much more than that. But his word, Christ's word, begins by giving instruction. Notice, did you notice? The instruction he gives is to wives, husbands, children, and parents. He begins with roles. The role of the wife, the role of the husband, the role of children, the role of parents. The world, our culture, we speak of rights. Women's rights, men's rights, children's rights, everybody's rights. Roles? Not so much. Roles? Not so much. God-given roles? No way. Who's he to tell us how to live our life? Now, this is where the rubber meets the road, they used to say. This is so crucial. See, there are many, many voices today. God is the voice we want to listen to. God's the one who designed marriage. You go to the first page of the Bible, and he created us in his image, male and female, it says. He created us in his image. You read chapter 2. I mean, this is foundational. You get to chapter 2, and he's, you know, chapter 1, he said, boy, this is good, good, good. Everything I've created, good. It's not good that man should be alone. And so he gives more detail about that statement, how God created us male and female. And he established marriage. And Ephesians quotes that fundamental text. A man leaves his father and mother and cleaves to his wife, and the two become one. And there's intimacy, and there's oneness, and it's so potentially beautiful that he says it actually is a picture of the gospel. It's a picture of Christ in the church. He said, I know this mystery is great, but I'm talking about Christ and the church, he says in Ephesians. So what I'm saying here is, this wasn't an afterthought. Let's just reinvent marriage. No. God invented it. God created it long before any other institution. Think about it. Human government didn't come along yet. The nation Israel wasn't here yet. The church, long before. Right at the very beginning, he established the family and the bedrock of the family, marriage. Now, as I say, there's many, many voices telling us how to operate, how to arrange ourselves, how to, you know, how to make your marriage work, we're told. Make your family work. And man, all you have to do, well, you don't have to do anything almost. You'll just get it. It'll pop up. But stuff is pushed at us so thoroughly, we don't even realize it's coming at us. But we got a lot of voices telling us how to have a good marriage. Some are just saying, skip it. Why bother? And a lot of people in you younger generation have said, yeah, they look at the own wreckage they come from and the pain and the hypocrisy and the ugliness within the home. And I say, why bother? There's a lot of voices. Actually, though, I would say this. There's really only two voices. God's voice and all the other voices. I mean that. Now, I know our world rejects
4: what we're going to be looking at today and next week and the week thereafter. Our world says, choose. Think about where our world is. You know, our flesh is contrary to letting the Word of Christ, the Holy Spirit, use His Word to direct us and live the new life He wants us to live, the new creation He wants us to live.
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4: Where the Word of Christ is richly dwelling within, where a Christian, a man or a woman who has been born into God's family and Jesus Christ lives inside us, and we begin to bathe our mind and our heart and our soul with His Word and allow His Holy Spirit to guide and direct us. These things are attainable. And so I want to just say that very strongly. And in fact, a church, and we're blessed to be part of one, where so many of you are following Jesus Christ for real, well, then you can start to think, man, there's quite a few marriages, and there are, praise God. You can look around and you can see the joy. It's not perfect, don't get me wrong. But these things are attainable, and you can see example after example after example. Praise God, He is able to transform the inner life of every one of us and the family life in the worst of cultures. And I'm not saying ours is the worst. I'm saying every culture is messed up, and every era is messed up. But God is counterculture.
18: 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Pastor Scott will conclude the message titled Family Instructions, Husbands and Wives. Until then, keep abiding in the Word, and may the grace of the Lord Jesus be with you.
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25: 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Summertime in the valley has been extended. Hope you don't mind. Highs today in the low 70s with calm winds. A little cloud cover overnight with lows of 50. Highs tomorrow of very sunny 71. In the Willamette Valley Weather Center, I'm Robert Pratt.
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0: Welcome to Hope for the Journey with Pastor Tom Turner, a production of North Albany Community Church. 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
1: Awesome. Glad you're here this morning. Go ahead and grab your Bibles, if you would, and turn them to the book of Romans. We're continuing our series there. And what a opportune time it is to be back in Romans. We're in chapter 5, so if you find your way there. This is the next portion of Paul's letter to the Romans and what he's saying to them in the first four chapters. By the way, we finished the first four chapters together. Give yourself a hand. You done good. I hope you're keeping notes. I hope you're marking, you know, various portions of the Bible if you do that, or keeping notes if you do that. That's great. And in that first four chapters, he really talks about God's righteousness, the idea of justification. And so that's where we pick it up in the second part. And this goes chapter 5 through about chapter 10, where he talks about what a new humanity looks like, a humanity that is saved, a humanity that has been rescued from the sin of the world. And so he's talking about that, and he you know, there were no chapter numbers or verse numbers, so it's a continuous letter, and there is some continuity here from chapter 4 to chapter 5 as he begins to explain that idea of justification. We talked about it before Easter. We talked about it a little bit, and now we're going to talk about it again, what it means to be justified and what he's talking about here. So as we look at this particular chapter, especially this first five verses here, we want to be thinking in terms of what does it mean in chapter 1 if he's talking about coming to Christ and what that means to be righteous in the sight of God, then what does chapter 5 hold for us? Well, it holds for us perks. It holds for us benefits. Have you ever heard anybody talk about their job and they say, well, I don't make that much, but the benefits are great, right? And that's what he's going to be talking about here today, are benefits in coming to a saving knowledge of Christ. In other words, our benefits, when Christ makes us before the Father, claims our righteousness, and God declares that, that's the act of justification, God's declaring that I'm righteous, there are things that come along with that. And I know that my wife works in the teaching field, and I know that teachers are not paid nearly what they're worth, right? They influence our culture so much, and they're not paid what they're worth. So my commercial, I guess, for teachers today is they need to be paid more. But they have great benefits. I will give them that. I know that I probably couldn't have been in ministry very long had my wife's job not called them. They're what Paul is talking about today in this particular chapter. So let's read chapter 5, the first five verses together. You can follow on the screen, or you can read it on your own in your Bible, underline or circle the significant words there, so you can bring those up maybe at your Connect group. But let me read chapter 5, the first five verses in God's Word. Therefore, since we have been justified by faith, we have peace with God through our Lord Jesus Christ. Through him we are also ordained, excuse me, through him we have also obtained access by faith into the grace in which we stand, and we rejoice in hope of the glory of God. Not only that, but we rejoice in our suffering, knowing that suffering produces endurance, and endurance produces character, and character produces hope. And hope does not put us to shame, because God's love has been poured into our hearts through the Holy Spirit who has been given to us. Father, speak to us through this portion of Scripture. Help us to understand the beauty of knowing you, those who follow you and trust in you each and every day of our lives. Father, we thank you that this portion of Scripture emphasizes to us not a one-time decision on a Sunday morning or a Wednesday night, but Lord, it demonstrates what we have access to always and forever, each and every moment that we live on this earth. And we thank you for that. We thank you for the wonderful benefits you provide in our relationship with you. In Jesus' name we pray. Amen. Okay, so as we look at chapter 5, it's almost an outline written for us as we look at this portion of Scripture. The first thing we notice is the immediate benefit. The immediate benefit, that is peace with God. Peace with God. Therefore, since we have been justified by faith, we have peace with God. It's a great opening line for this particular text, because what it speaks to is that idea of a heart that finds itself at peace, regardless of situation, regardless of what your circumstance is, regardless of what's going on in your life, God promises us peace. Now, that's really important. He talks about peace in a number of different ways here in this particular verse. And the three ways that I drew from this, the idea of peace, are simply these. Peace replaces, have peace with God. You realize that before you knew Christ Jesus as your Lord and Savior, before you knew him, you were an enemy of God. Now, God has passion, or compassion, I should say, on all of us, right? God loves everybody. The ground is level at the cross. He's determined to minister to each and every one of us. He wants you in relationship with him. He loves you. When you are not in a relationship with God, you are, logically speaking, opposed to the gospel. You're opposed to what God is doing. He's trying to win back his enemies. He's trying to bring great peace to his enemies, right? He's trying to bring you into a place of great benefit, great peace. He replaces hostility with God, this peace we receive. Before salvation, we were enemies. Listen to what Paul says in Colossians. And you, who once were alienated and hostile in mind, doing evil deeds. He's talking to the Christians of the church in Colossae. He says, you were once one of those who was opposed to God, who was against God, who did evil deeds, who did rotten things in their life, gave no consideration to God. So Paul frames us as enemies of the gospel when we are not related to God by way of salvation. So there's this immediate benefit, and part of that is the hostility we have. Peace replaces that hostility with God. That's good to know, isn't it? My peace has replaced the former hostility that I had towards God. Now, some of you say, well, I wasn't that hostile towards God. Yes, you were. Well, I wasn't that bad a person. Yes, you were. Well, I wasn't, you know, outwardly opposed to God. Yes, you were. Until you come into that saving relationship, not living the life God has designed for us by surrendering his. And then it says, it goes on to say in that first verse, therefore, since we have been justified by faith, right? How were we justified? Remember the process. We come to Christ in faith. He goes to the Father to say, make Tom righteous. And God says, bang, Tom's righteous. That's justification. How did it all start? It started with me coming to Christ in faith. Peace is secured through Jesus Christ alone. There's no other way I can achieve the peace of God unless I've come by faith in Christ alone to receive that kind of peace. Now, some of you would say, well, you know, I've got peace with God. I know what God thinks. I know what I think, and I'm at peace with that. The reality is you can never have peace with God until you have come to Christ in faith and realize that it is only through Christ that you're going to achieve the benefit, if you will, of righteousness through Christ. And when that righteousness is judgmentally, it's a jurisdiction, right? That's why it's called justification. It's jurisdiction that God says, you are now righteous in my sight. You're justified. And so we have this peace that is secured through Christ alone. It's not earned. It is mediated, right? It's come together with an understanding of how it's done. It's not just something that comes about by way of my efforts or my earning of it. Jesus says, and I quote this verse all the time in John 14, I am the way, the truth, and the life. No one comes unto the Father but by me. Even Jesus was saying exactly the things that Paul's echoing here. Jesus was saying, you've got to come. You've got to come to me. Because if you don't come to me, I can't present you to the Father. And if I can't present you to the Father, you cannot be justified. There's only one way through that way. Faith alone, sola Christus, in Christ alone. We believe that as a cornerstone of our faith, really. And then thirdly, in this particular passage, this peace is a present reality. It's not a future hope. Look at what he says again. Therefore, since we have been justified by faith, we have peace. We have it. I am the example, maybe some of you are example of living in a present peaceful reality. It doesn't mean that bad things don't happen to me. It doesn't mean that struggles don't happen in my life. But there is a peace that I receive from the Lord because I am involved in Him. I am saved by Him. I have faith in Him, and He provides that peace. And that peace is present. It's not something that, I've lost it today. I'll have to try again and get it back tomorrow. It's not that kind of a thing. Once I have been justified in the Lord's eyes, I have that peace, or at least access to it, right? God can be providing peace in my life, and I can ignore looking at me and say, Tom, just rest in me. No, Lord, I've got to be busy. I've got to be about what I'm doing. Ignoring the peace that God can give me, even in the midst of all that's going on around me. So peace is a present reality. It's not a future thing. He tells us right here, we have peace because of this relationship we have with Christ. Isaiah tells us, even back in the Old Testament, about what God thought of those who focused on Him daily. Isaiah said this. He says, you keep him in perfect peace, him being me. God, you keep him in perfect peace whose mind is stayed on you. You may have heard that verse before in Sunday school and just sort of swept right over it. But the idea is that I am going to keep my mind focused on the things of the Lord. When I do that, I will have the perfect peace that comes from Christ. Imagine peace in the midst of a war. You know, I don't know if you've been watching the news lately.

We have freed some of the American companies' oil fields in Venezuela. Remember that? Seems like a year ago, but it was not that long ago when we went into Venezuela and all that oil was freed. I believe that our government is going to use that oil to ship to Western Europe, and Western Europe then will not have to depend on Russia in the pipeline. Once they don't have to depend on that, they'll be a lot more eager to jump in, those NATO allies, jump in with us and say, okay, now we can defend Ukraine. But right now, they're being held hostage by the heating oil that comes by way of Russia. I think that was his plan. And then all of a sudden he got news that we were about 2 weeks away from a nuclear weapon coming out of Iran, and Iran has been sort of a distraction. This is not something I don't think that was on the government's agenda as long as they were making an agenda, but we have to deal with it. And so now they're hustling to destroy all the options, political or nuclear options there in Iran, and they're trying to come to some sense of peace. That's my political view. Don't take that for what it's worth. But here we go. We have this idea of peace with God. How much more important than a document signed at the end of a war is it that we have peace with God? Of course, it's far more important. But it's the same sort of process. It's the idea of two sides coming together, either in a stalemate or one has dominated the other, and a peace is written and a peace, hopefully, is kept, right? And good or bad has had a peaceful ending because of treaties, right? So what I want to focus on for us is that idea of gaining peace by way of surrendering ourselves to God. That's how we receive peace. We receive peace when we say, I can't do it. There's no way that I can be the master of my own domain, the master of my own life, the master of my own world, I've got to find a better way. That better way is through Jesus. I come to Christ alone, in faith alone, and he delivers me to the Father, who then pronounces me justified. I'm now righteous before the Lord. Now, that's important to me because as I look at this particular verse, that's what I see Paul saying. He's saying, look, therefore, we have been justified by faith. We have peace with God through Christ alone. So when we think of this idea, we've got to stop living as though we're still at war with God. We've got to rest in the peace that Christ has already secured for us. He has secured your peace. You know what you have to do? You have to sign a treaty. You have to come to him. You have to say, I surrender. I want to make peace with you, God. I surrender. And so Jesus is patiently waiting. The scripture tells us he's knocking at the door. He's waiting for you to answer the door so that you can tell him, Jesus, I surrender. I want peace with God. So that's the immediate benefit that we get when we come to Christ Jesus, is that we have peace with God. Maybe you've never done that. Maybe you've never fully surrendered, or you've rejected your own treaty. You've signed it at some time in your life, but you're acting against it. I want to urge you, to benefit we get when we are surrendered to him is that we have peace with God. The second thing that we see here in the first half of verse 2, he says this, through him we have also obtained access by faith into the grace in which we stand. What is he telling us there? He's saying this is the continuing benefit, right? There's the immediate benefit of peace with God, but this benefit keeps going each day in our life. Each day in our life, it's a continuing benefit. We've permanent access to God's presence. That's one of the ways in which the continuing benefit is demonstrated. We have permanent access to God's presence. It's not occasional. It's not like God visited us and said, okay, we have peace now, and then he flew off to some other part of the universe and doesn't pay attention to us. No, he is looking for you every day. He wants conversation with you every day. Excuse me, every day. I'm thoroughly amazed when I talk with people who are not in constant contact with God every day. We have that permanent access to him. You know, most people, when they pray to the Lord, they pray when something pops up that was unexpected, a job is lost, or somebody gets ill. They go to prayer when they have nowhere else to turn, right? That's as we pray. But that should not be the hallmark of our life. That's a facet of our prayer life, but that should not be our totality of our prayer life.
Our prayer life

0: has complete access to the Lord 24/7 all the time. And I'm really amazed as a pastor how many people do not take advantage of accessing God's presence every single day. But we don't. More people than you'd like to think that I talk to don't have a great prayer life. They don't access God's presence in their life every day. And yet, that's one of the continuing benefits of coming to Christ. It's not just that he justifies me once and then walks away from me, but he says, Tom, you are now a part of my family. I want to see you around the table every day. I want to talk to you about how your day's gone. I want to share with you the things, the love, the beauty, the peace, the comfort that I can provide, even in the midst of all that you're going through. So we have this continuing benefit of the access to God, right? That's what he says. We have also obtained access by our faith into that grace, into the wonderful grace of God. So we have permanent access to him. This is what the writer of Hebrews says. He says, let us then with confidence draw near to the throne of grace. Every day, maybe more than once a day, you and I should be drawing close to the throne of grace. That's where God wants us. In some ways, I don't think he cares about what we do in this life. I mean, he cares. He's interested in everything we do. But I don't think anything is more important to the Lord than when we draw near to him in conversation, draw near to the throne of grace, focus on him, spending time with him. So we have this permanent access to God's presence. And then he says, he continues on, he says, we have also obtained access by standing in God is grace. Grace is our standing, not our striving. Right? We don't have to work for grace. We stand in grace when God pronounces us his own. Now, don't take that as an excuse to be lazy. Right? He says, Tom, you're mine. That's who you are. That is your standing. That's where you are. My daughter, who lives in another country, she lives in France, you know, she's still an American. Like, when she goes to do official things, she has to have her passport with her and her paperwork that says she's allowed to be living there because her standing is she's an American, right? And they treat people differently if they're a citizen of the country versus somebody who's from outside the country. There's things that she can't do because her standing is she's an American. You know, we're no different over here, right? We have laws about those things. And so if your standing is that you're American, you can do some things. If you're not an American, you have a green card or you're working here over time, maybe you're hired by a company or a university to come and teach, whatever it might be, you're not an American citizen. So there are benefits you don't. There's a, hey, when we come to Christ Jesus and we are pronounced justified before the Lord, our standing is one of grace. There's nothing we can do to earn that. If I work harder, it doesn't make me any less a person who is standing in grace, or any more a person who is standing in grace. Ephesians 2:8-9, that verse we're so familiar with, says, for by grace you have been saved through faith. We've been saved through faith. And that grace is what saves us through faith. It's God's wonderful, awesome grace. I always think of grace as God's riches at Christ's expense, right? We are those who have God's riches. We're part of the family now. That's my standing with God. We stand in grace. He says in verse 2, through him we have also obtained access by faith into this, grace in which we stand. Paul was so right when he penned it in Ephesians as well. By grace you've been saved through faith. We sometimes remove that faith from our everyday life. It still doesn't remove the grace, but that's no reason to be lazy. We should thrive in that position of grace in Christ Jesus. And the third thing we get out of this particular continuing benefit of access to grace is that the access comes through faith, not works. Faith is the doorway into grace. You know, grace is what I receive at this end of the equation. But way back here, it starts with faith. And my faith is what gets me through Christ Jesus to be pronounced righteous by him and then justified by God. There's no way around that process. I said, well, Jesus, I'll trust in you when things are good. Or Jesus, I'll trust in you when I'm with, and I'm at church. Or, you know, when I pray, which isn't often. Or maybe I'll try. But if I can do it myself, I'm going to do it myself. And what we're learning here from Paul is that's not at all how it works. It's a surrender. It's a peace treaty with God. One that he never breaks and one that we shouldn't break. And he brings us to that area of justification as this wonderful continuing benefit. We have access to God. Access comes through faith, not works. Faith is the doorway into grace. Remember that always. Remember that. Write it down somewhere and never forget it. Let's pray. Lord, we thank you for these wonderful things that you've done to provide for us in the area of salvation, that we can trust you immediately today and continually through our life, and trust you that ultimately we will be glorified just like your Son, just like yourself, Father. And we look forward to that day. And we thank you that in the meantime, in this life, that I can go through suffering and that it will produce a greater dependence and endurance on you. And as a result of that endurance, I'll have great character, which causes me to grow again for the next time that I'm tested by suffering. Lord, we thank you for these things, and we trust you for these things. In your name, amen.
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7: It's a good day to visit downtown and do some window shopping with partly sunny conditions. 72 degrees for the day's high. Light breezes, increasing clouds overnight. Lows of 55. A little bit of sunshine tomorrow. Highs back in the low 70s. In the Willamette Valley Weather Center, I'm Robert Kraft.
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14: The Apostle Paul pleaded for it. Christ himself prayed for it. But Christians seem to be further from unity than ever before. Today on Turning Point, Dr. David Jeremiah turns to the fourth chapter of Ephesians to underscore the importance of being unified as believers. 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
15: And thank you so much for joining us today. We're so grateful for the opportunity that we have to visit with you each day. Many of you have listened to Turning Point most of your life. I have people come and tell me they started listening and they tell me how old they are, and they've been with us almost the entire time Turning Point has been on the air. And we're so grateful for your presence and for your fellowship. And I am so privileged to be your teacher. I look forward to these opportunities to open the Word of God with you. And we do it every day right here on the radio. Today, we're going to begin 2 days of discussion on the unity of the church. The message is called The Oneness of Our Faith, and it's based upon Ephesians chapter 4. How important is it to God that we have unity with each other? Unity is not just everybody agreeing to agree no matter what they believe. Unity is based upon the unity of doctrine and truth in Jesus Christ. And we're going to talk about it today and tomorrow, and we'll get to it in just a moment. Don't forget, your time is running out to get the calendar for 27. Each year, Turning Point produces a beautiful wall calendar. Some people say, well, those have gone out of fashion. No, they haven't. People love this calendar. It's one of the most often requested resources that we have here at Turning Point. Everybody wants the calendar. And you can get your copy of the 27 calendar mailed right to your home. All you have to do is send a gift of any size to Turning Point today. You'll get the information on how to do that at the end of the broadcast, but your gift will press the button that sends the calendar to your home. And we thank you for the opportunity of making this available to you. It's a 14-month calendar. It begins in November. That's why we advertise it in September. You need to take advantage of this. You've just got a couple of days left, and we have a calendar just for you. It's yours for the asking when you send a gift of any size to Turning Point. Thank you for making this a priority in your life. And now, here is part one of The Oneness of Our Faith. It was the fall of 2020, and we were in the midst of COVID. I don't know if you remember this or not, but Burger King posted a message on its social media account with this surprising header: order from McDonald's. As you know, Burger King and McDonald's are corporate rivals on a grand scale, right up there with Coke and Pepsi, Ford and Chevy, and Amazon and Walmart. So what in the world was going on? Well, the pandemic was difficult for many restaurant workers, many employees of service industries who often needed to go to work to maintain their paychecks, and many of them worked in industries that were hit especially hard by lockdowns and people feeling afraid to go out. So Burger King was recommending that their customers step up by supporting local restaurants and their employees, even those at McDonald's. "We never thought we'd be asking you to do this," read the statement, "but restaurants are employing thousands of staff really needing your support at the moment. So if you want to help, I mean really help, keep treating yourself to tasty meals through home delivery, takeaway, or drive-through. Getting a Whopper is always best, but ordering a Big Mac is not so bad." That was actually published. I remember when that happened. I think they even gave out some little cards where you could go and use those cards to buy food at somebody else's restaurant. I have to tell you that if Burger King and McDonald's can get along with each other, so can we. Amen? And it's a sad commentary, if you want to know the truth, that since the beginning of modern Christianity, we are often known more for our disagreements than we are for our unity. We seem to have a hard time getting along with each other, and I want to talk about that today because that's what Paul is writing about in this book. In his book on church unity, Paul Bilheimer said this: "The most important, momentous, crucial, but the most ignored, neglected, and unsolved problem that has faced the church from its infancy to the present throbbing moment is the problem of disunity. The continuous and widespread fragmentation of the church has been the scandal of the ages. It has been Satan's master strategy. The sin of disunity probably has caused more souls to be lost than all other sins combined."
16: possibly more than anything else, it is the one thing that binds the hands of the Holy Spirit and thwarts his work of convincing of sin, righteousness, and judgment. What a picture of the church. We all probably have our stories. Maybe you've come from a church that was blown apart by disunity. And understanding this helps us to comprehend why Jesus prayed this prayer. Now watch this. On the night before his crucifixion, this was the prayer that Jesus prayed. I pray that they will all be one, just as you and I are one. As you are in me, Father, and I am in you. May they experience such perfect unity that the world will know that you sent me and that you love them as much as you love me. That was Jesus' prayer on the night before he died on the cross. And Jesus wasn't the only one who was concerned about this. When Paul wrote his letters in the New Testament, some of the prison epistles and the other letters, if you go through these letters and you look for it, you will find some kind of unity message in almost every epistle. But the one that is the best commentary on unity in the whole Bible is the passage that is before us today in Ephesians. Notice Paul's plea for unity in verse 1 of chapter 4. He said, I therefore, the prisoner of the Lord, beseech you to walk worthy of the calling with which you are called. The book of Ephesians, as you know, is a book that was written by Paul while he was a prisoner in the Roman prison. But look at the language he uses in verse 1. He doesn't call himself a prisoner of Rome. He doesn't call himself a prisoner of Nero. He says, I'm a prisoner of the Lord. In other words, the Lord put me here. I am here under the direction of the Lord. I'm a prisoner of the Lord. And some people wonder why he would say that. I think he said it to give credibility to his own message that he's about to give. He is in chains in prison, and his heart is burdened for the unity of the church. So he writes to the church in Ephesus with this powerful message. He says, I want you to be unified. And he goes on to talk about this. He says, I'm the prisoner of the Lord, and I beseech you that you walk worthy of your calling with which you were called. That's a really powerful statement. He said, Ephesian believers, you have been called by God to be a Christian. You're Christians. You have received the calling. That's what it means. You are now called Christians because Christ came and invaded your life. Now he says, listen, you're Christians, but learn how to walk worthy of who you are. You're a Christian. In other words, don't do things that are not Christian. Don't do things that violate who you are. When I was growing up, I used to go to some summer camps. And before we'd go to camp, I remember this pretty vividly. My mom would sit me down and she would say, David, now you're going to camp. While you're there, I want you to remember who you are. Now, she wasn't worried about my losing my identity as a person. She understood what I came to understand, and that was, you're a Christian. Behave like one. Or perhaps she might have been saying, your dad is a pastor. Behave like a pastor. Well, no, she probably wouldn't say that. But essentially, my mom was reminding me that my actions didn't affect just me. I was a representative of Christ. I was a representative of the Jeremiah family. I was a representative of my father's church. I needed to remember these associations. I needed to walk in a way that was worthy when I was outside of my mother's supervision. Walk worthy of the calling with which you have been called. Have you ever thought about that? Hey, I'm a Christian. I'm not going to do that. That's not worthy of who I am. I saw a woman this week comfort someone who was in sadness. And that woman showed me more about herself in the moment I observed than in all the other things I had seen her do. When you do things that are so patently Christian, you send such a powerful message to the people who are watching. Paul says, the reason I want you to be walking in unity is because that's who you are. That's fitting for Christians to do that. Now, in case we don't know what that means, he's going to give us some points of unity. In fact, I don't know if you've noticed in this verse, there's a repetition of a word, and the word is one, O-N-E. It's in the passage of Ephesians 4, 4 through 6. It's in that passage seven times. Let me tell you something about Bible study. When you see something repeated, take note. This passage is about one, oneness, unity. The Bible says that you're to be unified because you're in one body. That's the first unity. What does that mean? Well, here's what it means. When you become a Christian, when you accept Jesus Christ as your Savior, according to the Bible, you become part of everybody else who's a Christian throughout the whole wide world. That's called the universal church, sometimes referred to as the invisible church. That's the big church. Everybody's a Christian, no matter where you come from, what your background is. If you've accepted Jesus Christ, you are a bona fide brother or sister with every other Christian in the world. You know what? That's why when you travel and you meet somebody and they have a distinctiveness about them, you just say, "Are you a Christian?" And half the time they are. They have your DNA. They're part of your family. Paul said, one of the unities we have is that we are all in one body. The Bible says that any person who accepts Jesus Christ as their Savior becomes a part of the body of Christ. So if you're a Christian, you are not a Christian alone. In other words, there's no Presbyterian body, there's no Baptist body, there's no Charismatic body, there's no Protestant body or Catholic body. There's one body. And you become a part of that body when you receive Jesus Christ as your Savior. That makes you part of this incredible unity. Paul says, celebrate the fact that you're in one body. And then he adds, and there is one Spirit. He says there's not just one body, there's one Spirit. Did you know there are not multiple versions of the Holy Spirit? There's no Holy Spirit for America, Holy Spirit for Africa, another Holy Spirit for Asia. There's only one Holy Spirit. And there's not a Holy Spirit for each denomination either. If you are a Christian, the Holy Spirit lives within you. Paul wrote in 1 Corinthians 12, "For by one Spirit we were all baptized into one body, whether Jews or Gentiles, whether slaves or free, and we have been made to drink into one Spirit." The Holy Spirit, ladies and gentlemen, resides in every believer. A lot of things happen to you when you get saved you're probably not aware of, but let me tell you. When you accept Jesus Christ as your personal Savior, the Holy Spirit immediately comes to indwell your being. He lives within you. Where does the Holy Spirit live today? He lives in believers. He doesn't live out in space. You know what I know? When the rapture comes and all the church is taken away, the Holy Spirit exits this globe. That's one of the reasons all hell breaks loose in the tribulation. There's no restraining influence left. The Holy Spirit is gone. Because the Holy Spirit lives in us. When you become a Christian, you get the Holy Spirit. You are in one body made up of all believers. Celebrate that. You have one Spirit living in you who lives in every other body. You have the DNA of the Holy Spirit. And then he says there's one hope. Now this is not, "I wish it were so" hope. This is, "I know it is so" hope. Paul says that every one of us in the body of Christ who has one Spirit living within us, we have one central hope. What is that hope? The return of Jesus Christ to receive us unto himself. The Bible says there are two things about this hope. One is the hope of the resurrection. The other is the hope of the return. The hope of the resurrection is for those of you who have loved ones who've already died and they're Christians. They're in their grave. And you know what the Bible says? When Jesus comes back, they're going to go up first. And you're going to come up after them. I have an old friend who said that's because they got 6 feet further to go, but I don't think that's the reason. They're going to go up first, and then the Bible says, and then we shall be joined together with them. That is the hope of every Christian. That's why when Christians die, there's always sadness, but there's not despair. We know that death is not the end. It's the beginning of a new existence and ultimately a glorious existence with the Lord Jesus Christ. So here's what Paul is saying. Here's what I want you to know. He says, we're one. There's oneness in our faith. We have one body we're all in. We have one Spirit who lives within us, and we're all looking for the same thing because we're Christians and we know that Jesus has promised that he is coming back. Here's the next one. He says, there's one body, one Spirit, one hope, and there's one Lord. Now I want to pause here for just a moment and give this one a little extra time. One Lord. There's just one. Not many. Just one. I know some of you people hear folks say to you when you go to work, "Well, I have my God and you have your God." No, there's not many gods. There's one God and one Lord. He's not one among many. And I'm going to prove it to you in a very interesting way. If you go to Rome today, one of the buildings that still is pretty much intact is the Pantheon. Now, let me take that apart. The word pan means all, and theos means God. The Pantheon is a place for all gods. And if you walked into that building, you would see shelves where the different pagan gods have been placed. And when the Romans would go and fight against another nation, they would bring back captives when they won, but they would also bring back all of their gods. Guess what they did with them? They put them in their pantheon. The Romans had this deal. If you get enough gods, there's going to be one there for everybody and for everything you're going through. Go find the god for this and god for that. The problem is, there's only one god. Now, let me ask you this question. Do you know why the Christians were killed by the Romans? Romans were angry at Christians because they were Christians. In fact, the Romans were very accepting of other religions based upon their pantheon. But the Romans came to the Christians who said Jesus Christ is our Lord, and they wanted to put their Lord in the pantheon, and the Christians said, we're not putting our God on the same shelf with Jupiter and Juno. No, he's one Lord. He's not among many lords. He's not going in the pantheon. And they fed the Christians to the lions. They fed the Christians not because they were Christians, but because they said there is one Lord. Now, I need to tell you, that's a hard saying today. Everybody wants to be, you know, kind and let's all get along and all that. And your God is as good as my God. No, I mean, I hate to say this, but the Bible doesn't teach that. The Bible says that there's one Lord. One Lord. That's it. The Bible says there's one man between God and us, and that man is Christ Jesus. And Jesus himself said this. He said, I am the way, I am the truth, I am the life. Now, in case you don't understand that, he added another sentence. No man comes to the Father except through me. You say, isn't that kind of hard line? Well, I just want to be what the Bible says I should be. The Bible says that's true. There are not many religions that lead to the same place. If you want to go to heaven, you have to find Jesus Christ and accept him as your Savior. He is the only way to heaven. And the Bible says when you're a Christian and you come to grips with that, now you can celebrate the fact that you're in one body with all the other Christians. You got one Holy Spirit living in your heart. You got one hope that heaven is coming, and you have one Lord, the Lord Jesus Christ, who is, the Bible says, one day every knee will bow and every tongue confess that Jesus Christ is Lord to the glory of God the Father. We have one Lord. Amen. So, then he says, we have one faith. Oh, you say, Pastor, there are many faiths. No, that's not what he's talking about. He's saying, as Christians, we have one faith. What is our faith? We have this book that instructs us to do what we need to do. This book will tell you how to get to heaven, and it will also tell you how to get along on your way to heaven. This is God's book of instruction. You want to know how to live the Christian life, you got to read this book. You want to know how to be successful and prosperous as a Christian businessman, you got to read this book. You want to be a good, godly Christian parent, you'll find some great things in this book. All the things you need to be a Christian is in your book, the Bible, and that's your faith. And there's only one. I mean, there's a lot of different versions of the Bible, like the King James and the New King James and the New International. I preach from the New King James. And people ask me, why do I do that? And I tell them, because I want to. This is the Bible I read. I grew up on the King James, and when my father was in the last years of his life, he was on the committee that drafted the New King James, getting rid of some of the words that antiquity has lost meaning for. And I've loved this translation of the Bible. I don't say there aren't any others, but this is what I study when I'm trying to figure out what is my faith. And Jude tells us that our faith has been once for all delivered to the saints. What does that mean? We have everything God wants us to know. If somebody comes along and says to you, I know this is not in the Bible, Pastor. Whoa. If it's new, it's not true when it comes to your faith. Because God has said everything he's going to say about our faith in between the two covers of this book we call the Bible. So he says there's one body. If you're a Christian, you're in this universal church. There's one Holy Spirit. The third person of the Trinity lives within your heart if you're a Christian. There's one hope. If you believe what God says, you know that one day you're going to go to heaven. If he comes back before you die, you're going up in the rapture. If he comes back after you die, you're going up in the resurrection. And he says there's one Lord, not many, just one. And there's one faith, that's the Bible. And there's one baptism, and boy, I'm going to stop here and talk to you for a minute. You're probably thinking there's many kinds of baptisms. Maybe you come from a different tradition. You know, I know of several kinds of baptism. Some people get sprinkled, and some people get poured. They actually pour water on them. And some people are dunked. That's what they call our baptism. And you know what? Back in the Midwest, there are some churches that practice this doctrine, triune immersion. You know what that is? Triune means three. When you get baptized once for the Father, once for the Son, and once for the Holy Spirit, you come out dried as a prune, but you get baptized. Now, baptism is a very important thing, and I'm not making light of it at all. I remember when I first started in the ministry, I discovered that there are a lot of things I needed to know that they didn't teach me in seminary. Nobody ever taught me to baptize anybody. I mean, I feel sorry for the first people I baptized. Well, I want to tell you about this woman who was the first lady I ever baptized. I don't think she'd get mad at me because we joke about this now since we still know each other. She was the thinnest woman I ever met in my life. I mean, she was absolutely almost not there. But I didn't understand. When you put people in the water, you got to bring them back up, and her feet wouldn't go down. They floated on top. Ladies and gentlemen, I floated her out of the baptistry to the other side. She'll never let me forget that, ever. I remember baptizing a guy that I had led to Christ. He was a former football player. He weighed 350 pounds. When I put him in the water displacement baptized the whole choir. I mean, it was unbelievable. So I've been through some baptism experiences. Now, baptism is so important in the Bible because it's the first command that is given to every person who becomes a Christian. And it is also commanded when you preach, go into all the world and preach the gospel, baptizing those who believe. That's what the scripture says. When I was growing up in my daddy's church, here's what they did. When it was time for a baptism, somebody would come in for this way. They had two ways. And when they got into baptism, my father would say, "Do you believe in Jesus?" "Yeah." "Are you trusting him for eternal life?" "Yes." "I baptize you in the name of the Father, Son, and Holy Spirit." And they're gone. They never said a word. But here's what I found out, ladies and gentlemen. When you got baptized in the New Testament, it was the line of demarcation for your faith. If you were just a Christian, you wouldn't get in trouble. But if you were a baptized Christian, you were a target. Because in baptism in the New Testament, they didn't baptize in a warm pool with a bunch of Christians watching. Their baptisms took place in the center of town, in a creek or a river or whatever was there, and they stood before their whole pagan culture telling them that they had become a Christian in one Lord. They had put their faith. And from that moment on, they were targeted. But there's no reason for us not to get baptized when it's God's first word to us. You say, if I don't get baptized, am I going to heaven? Absolutely. The thief on the cross was saved, he didn't get baptized, and he went right to paradise. Baptism doesn't save you, it's the outward expression of your faith. But it's important, and we have somehow allowed it to get pushed down. I'll tell you the truth, I'd rather have one baptism in every service where a man or woman, young man or young woman, gets up and says, "This is how I became a Christian, and I've come here to be baptized," than to have 50 people running through the water as fast as they can just to say they were baptized. Ladies and gentlemen, baptism is important. If you're not baptized, it doesn't mean you're a lesser quality of Christian. Some of you aren't baptized because you didn't know it was important. But the Bible says it is. If the early Christians could stand in the middle of their town and preach the gospel with their testimony in front of all the pagan people who didn't like them and ultimately wanted to kill them, by the grace of God, we can stand up in front of a bunch of our friends in the Christian church and say, "I'm being baptized to tell you I am a Christian." Amen.
15: Amen. And you know what? That's what happens almost every week at Shadow Mountain in one of our services. Somebody gives their testimony, and at the end of the testimony, they say, "And I'm here to tell you that I am a Christian." When we do that, something happens in our hearts. We are solidified in our faith, and the testimonies are such a blessing to all of us. I've often told people I could give the invitation after the baptism, and I think many people would come to Christ because the invitation is an invite to what they just told us they have. Friends, don't forget to be with us tomorrow as we conclude this month together, and don't forget to order your calendar for 27 because time is running out. 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
7: Fabulous day to picnic by the Duck Pond and enjoy today's partly sunny skies and highs of a pleasant 72. We'll have increasing cloud cover overnight with lows near 55. In the Willamette Valley Weather Center, I'm Robert Kraft.
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19: When things are rocking along comfortably and enjoyably and with good health and with a full family, my, my, how high is our view of God? 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
20: You get up as the sun rises. The coffee's on. The morning looks like every other morning. And then your phone rings and everything changes. That's how it happened for a man named Joe. No morning, no skywriting, just a normal day until it wasn't. Today on Insight for Living, Chuck Swindoll opens the book of Job to show us what suffering teaches us about ourselves. It begins with two lessons every one of us will need sooner than we think. Chuck titled his message, "What Job Teaches Us About Ourselves."
19: Well, oh, we're back in Job. Well, let's face it, now your Bible automatically just opens to Job. I'm going to ask you to do something a little different. I don't think that I've ever asked you to do this. I'm going to have you find a blank page, front or back of your Bible, and I want you to write two things, form two columns, and today we'll fill in one, and next Sunday we'll fill in the other. At the top of this page, or this column, write, what Job teaches us about ourselves than just number 1 through 7. And then we'll save the next one for next time, what Job teaches us about our God. And won't that be helpful to see what he says to us about ourselves, and then from the principles of Job, what we can learn from him about our God? They go together, sort of a 1-2 punch. Trust me, you'll need these, if not now, soon, if not soon, later. I want to read sort of randomly a section of chapters 1 and 2. All of it will bring back the memory of when we walked through this story. There was a man in the land of Uz whose name was Job. And that man was blameless, upright, fearing God, and turning away from evil. The next few verses describe what he owned and his children. There were 10 of them. Verse 6. Now there was a day when the sons of God came to present themselves before the Lord. And interesting, the Hebrew text says, and the Satan, and the Satan also came among them. The Lord said to the Satan, from where did you come? Then the Satan answered the Lord and said, from roaming about on the earth and walking around on it. The Lord said to Satan, have you considered my servant Job? For there's no one like him on the earth, a blameless and upright man, fearing God and turning away from evil. Satan answered the Lord, does Job fear God for nothing? Have you not made a hedge about him and his house and all that he has on every side? You have blessed the work of his hands, and his possessions have increased in the land. But put forth your hand now and touch all that he has. He will surely curse you to your face. The Lord said to the Satan, behold, all that he has is in your power. Only do not put forth your hand on him. So Satan departed from the presence of the Lord. You remember what happened? 4 different messengers. It happened on the day when his sons and daughters were eating and drinking wine in their oldest brother's house that a messenger came. Verse 16, while he was still speaking, another also came. 17, while he was still speaking, another also came. 18, while he was still speaking, another also came and said, your sons and your daughters were eating and drinking in their oldest brother's house, and a great wind came from across the wilderness and struck the 4 corners of the house, and it fell on the young people, and they died. Job arose and tore his robe and shaved his head and fell to the ground and worshiped. Verse 1, again, there was a day when the sons of God came to present themselves before the Lord, and the Satan also came among them to present himself before the Lord. Same question, same answer. The Lord, verse 3, said to Satan, have you considered my servant Job? There's no one like him on the earth, a blameless and upright man fearing God and turning away from evil, and he still holds fast his integrity. Verse 4, Satan answered the Lord and said, skin for skin, yes, all that a man has he will give for his life. However, put forth your hand now and touch his bone and his flesh. He will curse you to your face. So the Lord said to Satan, behold, he's in your power. Only spare his life. Satan went out from the presence of the Lord and smote Job with sore boils from the sole of his foot to the crown of his head. Took a potsherd to scrape himself while he was sitting among the ashes. His wife said, do you still hold fast your integrity? Curse God and die. He said to her, "You speak as one of the foolish women speaks. Shall we indeed accept good from God and not accept adversity?" In all this, Job did not sin with his lips.
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19: Kids don't mean to be funny. It's just when they say things, they come across as funny. Even when they're answering questions that are fairly serious, it's remarkable how their answers, while true often, are just hilarious. Someone sent me this week some questions that children were asked, and ages 7 through 10 children answered. For example, "How do you decide who to marry?" was asked Kirsten, who is age 10. She answers, "No person really decides before they grow up who they're going to marry. God decides it all way before, and you get to find out later who you're stuck with." Derek, age 8, answered, "How can a stranger tell if two people are married?" Derek answers, "You might have to guess based on whether they seem to be yelling at the same kids." Which ties in with the question asked Lori, age 8, "What do you think your mom and dad have in common?" Lori says, "Both don't want any more kids." "When is it okay to kiss someone?" Pam, age 7, "When they're rich." Kurt, also age 7, answered that one, "The law says you have to be 18, so I wouldn't want to mess with that." Okay, Kurt. "Is it better to be single or married?" Anita, age 9, "It's better for girls to be single, but not for boys. Boys need someone to clean up after them." And all the wives said, "Yeah, I knew you'd do that." One of my favorites, "How would you make a marriage work?" Ricky, age 10, says, "Tell your wife that she looks pretty, even if she looks like a truck." Another little child in our congregation is age six, and her daddy wrote me this past week to tell me something she said when she has been sitting with them through all of the messages on Job. She leaned over and said to her daddy, "Daddy, when Pastor Chuck started the book of Job, was I 4 or 5? You were still 6, sweetheart, wherever you are. Now, at the risk of having some tomatoes thrown in my direction, I'm going to tell you, we have only 2 more messages on Job. Don't clap. I got that. You know something's wrong when you read your scriptures and you say, "Now for the last chapter of Job." People start to applaud when you get there. I want us to sort of look at the whole book, since we have been hammering our way through these trees and on occasion each limb and finding our way through this forest of information. I want us to come today to some sort of practical terms with what this book teaches us in a very, very practical way about the way we live our lives, what we learn about ourselves from Job, and then find out what it is we learn from Job about our God. Trust me on this one. You're going to need one or more of the principles sooner than you may realize. And while we have fun with it and have enjoyed ourselves on a number of occasions, today we're rolling up our sleeves and looking at life through Job's viewpoint and learning from his example. So we'll take today's talk mainly from the early part of Job, and then next time we will look at the latter chapter of the book and see what it says about God. But today, about ourselves. There was a man in the land of Uz whose name was Job. That man was blameless, upright, fearing God, turning away from evil. We read he had 10 children, 7 sons and 3 daughters. His possessions were great, thousands of sheep and camels, 500,000 of oxen and donkeys. And in fact, the wrap-up statement in verse 3 is that he was the greatest in the East. There was no one better known, perhaps wealthier than Job. Job didn't know it, but there was a dialogue that took place in the invisible world above him. As the Lord and the Satan had this encounter, for some reason, Satan allowed into the Lord's presence, and the dialogue turns on the person of Job. The Lord calls Satan's attention to Job and says, "Have you noticed him?" And Satan, in standard operating procedure of sarcasm, said, "Of course, who wouldn't serve you the way you've treated him? He's got penthouse treatment. But you touch what he owns, he'll curse you to your face." It's the divine wager. So the Lord, in today's terms, bet him that that would not happen. No, he wouldn't do that. And not allow you the freedom to move into his world, but don't touch him, don't touch his person. And you recall he did that. And in a brief matter of really, really moments, Satan instigates a removal of all of the possessions, all of his ability to earn a living. Much of his property is destroyed.

no tap at the window warning him that something would change, or that all hell would break loose, or the bottom would drop out of his life. He got up that morning like every other morning, and he began the day, only to be interrupted by this messenger and that messenger and the next one and the next one. And before you could sneeze, it seems, the buildings are gone and there are carcasses on the land and the servants have been taken or killed or kidnapped. And Job knows nothing ahead of time. You can't anticipate it correctly. You're unable to predict it accurately. It's impossible to explain it fully. No one can explain it. Like a bolt out of the blue, his world explodes. And God didn't warn him ahead of time. It could happen to you. It could hit me on the way home. The next airplane trip for you or me could be our last. The fact is, we don't know ahead of time what his plan is. He has a plan. He just isn't obligated to warn us about it or to remind us that it could happen. Hold your place here and with another finger find Jeremiah chapter 29. It's really worth a look. Turn, please. Jeremiah chapter 29, verse 11. The subject is the Jews going into captivity, yet future. The subject is the life beyond the captivity, yet future. And the Lord speaking to his prophet, who then speaks to the people, tells them, I know the plans that I have for you, declares the Lord. Observe, it does not read, I will tell you all about them ahead of time so you can be ready. He simply says, I know the plans. My sovereign will is such that it is all put together. Isaiah 55 tells us that his ways are high above our ways and beyond our thoughts. They are different. They are in another world, a different perspective. But the Lord knows his plans that he has for us. And there's good news at the end. They are plans for welfare and not for calamity, to give us a future and a hope. The ultimate plan our Lord has for us is not a calamitous, fatalistic, heartbreaking, life-ending plan designed to disturb or corrupt our faith. It is a plan that is profound, and it's different than you and I would have ever expected or planned. In response to this first lesson, I have some pretty simple advice. Be ready for anything. And I mean anything. I heard from a friend in our church just a few moments ago of a friend of his who works at EDS, making a great deal of money, enjoying a prosperity that was unusual for him and for his family, got notice from the guard that he was being called up. He has to leave his work to go and serve in the guard. And in serving, he will need to sell his home. They will need to become familiar again with a salary income and a lifestyle that is altogether different from what they've been used to all of these years, especially while growing into the position he had but no longer has. And it came like a bolt out of the blue. You don't know that you'll have your children by the end of this month. You don't know that their future is any more secure than you know your future is secure. What you enjoy today, you may not be enjoying this time next year. This isn't designed to make you afraid. It's designed to help get you ready. I remind you, these are principles to live with and to remember. Job's response, verse 20, is absolutely remarkable. Job arose and tore his robe and shaved his head and fell to the ground and worshiped. He said, "Naked I came from my mother's womb, and naked I will return. The Lord gave,

0: The Lord has taken away. Blessed be the name of the Lord through all this. We read, Job did not sin, nor did he blame God. Lesson number two. A vertical perspective will keep us from horizontal panic. A vertical perspective will keep us from horizontal panic. Don't misunderstand, Job doesn't escape into denial. He faces the music, somber and sad that it is. He's overwhelmed. That's why he tore his robe. He's broken and saddened and bankrupt. That's why he shaves his head and sits in ashes. He refuses to escape emotionally through denial. He falls to the ground and worships. What a remarkable response. His vertical perspective is firm, clear, in place. Nothing horizontal will cause this man to panic. I had, I enjoyed, I was blessed, I've lost. They're no longer with me. I'm heartbroken. But the same God who gave is the God who took away. Blessed be his name. I serve and honor and praise and walk with him. When I was back in this passage several weeks ago, I read for you Francis Anderson's words. Time has a way of erasing comments that are made in days past, and I return to a part of what he wrote in his fine work on Job. Job finds nothing wrong with what has happened to him. At this point, Job's trial enters a new phase, the most trying of all. He never curses God, but all his human relationships are broken. His attitude is the same as before. It is equally right for God to give gifts and to retrieve them. It is equally right for God to send good or adversity. Then he adds, it is easier to lower your view of God than to raise your faith to such a height. When things are rocking along comfortably and enjoyably and with good health and with a full family, my, how high is our view of God? How thrilled we are with those verses of Scripture, how we hang on the words of the sermon and we sing the songs of Zion. But when the bottom drops out, our song is taken from us, and we begin to wonder, was our view of God here really the right view since we're now here? It's easy to lower one's view of God when hardship assaults us. That vertical perspective will save the day. Well, it got worse. It just got worse. Job does not sin or blame God, which frustrates Satan and does not surprise our God, who already knew Job would be a man of integrity. So there was another day, round two, and Satan comes out swinging. The Lord asks, have you noticed my servant Job? It must have been a great moment in that encounter when the Lord could point to Job and there has been no break in his faith or trust. And Satan has to face the music. But Satan then says, you touch his life, it'll be another story. Skin for skin, chapter 2, verse 4, all that a man has, he will give for his life. Put forth your hand now and touch his bone and his flesh. He'll curse you to your face. He repeats the charge, the warning. For the Lord said, he's in your power, only spare his life.
1: None of us know what a single day may hold. Job certainly didn't. And when his world came apart, he did something remarkable. He fell to the ground and worshiped. Today, Chuck Swindoll reminds us that a vertical perspective is what keeps us from horizontal panic. When we keep our eyes on God, no earthly loss can level us. This 22-part series concludes a week from today, so we encourage you to get in touch for these resources while it's still fresh on your mind. The Old Testament book of Job provides a shocking picture of human suffering. Many of the images are pitiful, frankly, and seem so unfair. But that's the way life is, right? Sometimes it feels like nothing more than an endless sequence of unwanted surprises. And yet, even still, Job deliberately chose triumph over tragedy. For this reason and more, we encourage you to get better acquainted with Job by using the practical Bible study resources that Insight for Living offers. 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
6: It's a good day to visit downtown and do some window shopping with partly sunny conditions. 72 degrees for the day's high. Light breezes, increasing clouds overnight. Lows of 55. A little bit of sunshine tomorrow. Highs back in the low 70s. In the Willamette Valley Weather Center, I'm Robert Pratt.
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0: What's something in our spiritual lives that's as slippery as it is subtle? We'll find out more in this study on Through the Bible. I'm Steve Schwetz, welcoming you aboard the Bible Bus. We're on a five-year journey through the whole Word of God, taking it chapter by chapter and book by book, through the peaks and valleys of the Old Testament, and then the New Testament, and back again. You know, it's common to hear someone say, well, you've just got to trust your heart. Well, as we journey through our study of Exodus 24 with Dr. J. Vernon McGee, we're going to learn the exact opposite, that we often deceive ourselves into thinking we're on the right track. It's so subtle, and it's scary. As Jeremiah 17:9 says, the heart is deceitful above all things and desperately wicked. What's the bottom line? We can't always trust our hearts, can we? We'll learn more about the danger of self-deception in just a minute. Before we get to our study, though, we got a couple of minutes to hear from some fellow listeners. This voicemail from Zoran makes me smile.
1: Hello, guys. This is Zoran from Montreal. Some 20 years ago or so, I was driving my truck through the Western New York, I believe, and then I heard the first time Dr. McGee, and I thought about this guy. I said, well, he must be from Eastern Europe. I just love his sense of humor and stories from Bible, and I just got addicted to it, and I just love it, and I'm continuing to listen to your program and learning about our Savior and Lord Jesus Christ. Thank you so much for your program. Blessings to you guys from Montreal.
0: Well, it's great to hear from you, Zoran. You made me laugh with your comment about Dr. McGee being from Eastern Europe. He would have loved that. You know, one of the things that Dr. McGee loved most was sharing listener letters, so the whole Bible Bus family could hear how God was working in the lives of fellow passengers around the world. And these stories remind us that we're not taking this journey alone. God's at work in amazing ways, in all kinds of places and through His Word. And that's why we still share them today, to share God's goodness, to celebrate changed lives, and to remind us all that there's always room for more on the Bible Bus. So if you haven't gotten in touch recently, we want to hear from you. Why don't you tell us how God is shaping your story as we spend time in His Word together? Call and leave a voicemail. You can do it anytime. It's simple. Just go to 1-800-65-BIBLE, or you can always drop us a note in our app. You can even speak it into the app. It's super easy to do that. You can email biblebus@ttb.org, and you can always write to Box 7100, Pasadena, California, 91109. In Canada, Box 25325, London, Ontario, N6C, 6B1. Let's pray. Heavenly Father, thank You for Your Word and the way Your Spirit uses it to get our attention. Would You remove the veil that blinds us to the way that we deceive ourselves? Thank You for Your grace and mercy. In Jesus' name we pray. Amen. Turn to Exodus 24 as we go through the Bible with Dr. J. Vernon McGee.
2: Now today in chapter 24 of Exodus, we're going to conclude this very brief section on social legislation, began in chapter 21 through 24. And actually, there's more that has to do with social legislation than with the Ten Commandments. The Ten Commandments are very brief, frankly, but the social legislation covers a great deal. And we'll find that there's much more to the law than the Ten Commandments. Now, I'm begin reading here in Exodus 24, verse 1. And He said unto Moses, come up unto the Lord, thou and Aaron, Nadab and Abihu, and 70 of the elders of Israel, and worship ye afar off. Now, don't miss that. God says you're to come up to the mountain. But even these men who were in a very unique position were told to worship ye afar off. Now, how different that is under law than it was when God was bringing them on eagle's wings, which is grace. And that's the way God today saves us and leads us along life's pathway. And He says that we've been made nigh by the blood of Christ today. But you see, under law now, they're told, worship ye afar off. And verse 2, and Moses alone shall come near the Lord, but they shall not come nigh, neither shall the people go up with him. And Moses came and told the people all the words of the Lord and all the judgments. And all the people answered with one voice and said, all the words which the Lord hath said will we do. Now, this is the second time that the children of Israel have given affirmative answer when God asked them, did they want his commandments, his law? And they said yes. And they are very self-confident, self-sufficient, and actually almost arrogant. All the words which the Lord hath said will we do. And they don't have all of them yet. They have been given the Ten Commandments, and yet they think they can do it. And someone says, well, how in the world could they be so self-deceived? Well, I don't know. That's something that puzzles me, because I know a great many people today that honestly think they are living by law and that they're meeting God's standard. Self-deception is a terrible thing. I don't think, frankly, there's anything quite like it. And you remember John had something to say about this matter of self-deception. He said that if we say that we have no sin, we deceive ourselves. You never deceive your neighbors, and you won't deceive your wife or your husband or your loved ones, but you sure can deceive yourself. If we say that we have no sin, we deceive ourselves, and the truth is not in us. Well, you'd think that a man that says he has no sin ought to have also a little truth in him. But John says that he deceives himself and there's no truth in him at all. And in case you missed it, John repeated that again in the first chapter, the last verse of 1 John. If we say that we have not sin, we make him a liar and his word's not in it. Now, I didn't say it, friends. John said it. John said that if you say that you have not sinned, that you keep God's law, then you've made God a liar. And friends, God's no liar. I wouldn't want to call him that if I were you. So the best thing to do is not to boast of your goodness. My, the arrogance of these people. All the words which the Lord hath said will we do, but they didn't do them. Now will you notice, and Moses wrote all the words of the Lord, and rose up early in the morning, and builded an altar upon the hill, and 12 pillars according to the 12 tribes of Israel. And he sent young men of the children of Israel, which offered burnt offerings, and sacrificed peace offerings of oxen unto the Lord. And Moses took half of the blood, and put it in basins, and half of the blood he sprinkled on the altar. And he took the book of the covenant and read in the audience of the people, and they said, listen to it, now they've heard it, it's written down, all that the Lord hath said will we do and be obedient. Now, these people certainly had confidence, and it was nothing in the world, of course, but self-confidence. They thought that they could do it, but they didn't do it, and that is self-deception of the worst kind, of course. We'll be obedient, they said to God, but they were not obedient to God. You know, the natural man thinks that he can please God, but he cannot please God. You and I cannot please him at all. You and I can't meet his standard. We forget that we are actually the members of a race that, as far as God is concerned, is totally depraved. You and I belong to those that are disobedient to God. And if you would doubt that, why don't you look around you in the world today? Look at all of the lawlessness. Look at the sin that's in the world, the confusion that's in the world, and the atheism and godlessness that's in the world. Friends, God's accurate when he tells us that there are none righteous, no, not one. All you have to do is to look about you today. And we're living in a day when sin is called good. Bad is called good. And Isaiah said that day would come. Well, we've certainly arrived there. Now, verse 8, and Moses took the blood and sprinkled it on the people and said, behold, the blood of the covenant which the Lord had made with you concerning all these words. Now, even before he gives it to them, why, these people are sprinkled with blood that let them know that there must be a sacrifice, and that without shedding of blood, there's no remission of sins. God will repeat that many times for them. Life must be given up. The penalty must be paid if you and I are ever to go to heaven. Now will you notice, verse 9, "Then went up Moses and Aaron, Nadab and Abihu, and 70 of the elders of Israel. And they saw the God of Israel, and there was under his feet, as it were, a paved work of a sapphire stone, and as it were, the body of heaven in his clearness." Now, again and again, this occurs, and there is confusion, I recognize, in the way that our translation gives it. They saw the God of Israel. Candidly, they didn't see him. God is a spirit, and no man hath seen God at any time. They saw the representation of God, of course, and that is what you have when you get to the book of Revelation. You feel like when you get there that when John's caught up to heaven, he saw a throne, and in the midst of the throne, you feel like holding your breath. Well, my, we at last going to see God. And you read that. It's nothing in the world but a representation of God. I do not want to get into this part of the argument, but I sincerely doubt whether we shall see God the Father throughout eternity. I'm of the opinion that the closest we'll ever get will be to see the Lord Jesus Christ. And after all, that's the only way we can know God today is through him. I do not know how he looks. I do not know how he feels. I do not know how he thinks. His thoughts are way above my thoughts, and his ways are different than my ways. Therefore, he must reveal himself. Now, what they saw here was a representation of God. And it's quite evident there were under his feet, as it were, a paved work of a sapphire stone, and as it were, the body of heaven in his clearness. Does that tell you anything about God, my friend? Doesn't tell me a thing. It's just representation that we have there. "And upon the nobles of the children of Israel, he laid not his hand. Also they saw God and did eat and drink." Now, this was a representation. You remember later on, Moses asked that he might see God because all he'd seen had been a representation, and he wanted to see him. And you remember that that was the plea and the question of Philip yonder in the upper room, "Show us the Father, and it sufficeth us." And at that time, you remember, the Lord said to this man, "He that hath seen me hath seen the Father." You want to see God, friends, you'll have to go through Jesus Christ. And I hear a great many people today, generally it's some man giving a testimony, some earnest layman, and he talks about that he was far from God, and now he says, "I can come right directly into the presence of God." No, you don't. You have no right there. I have no right there. We don't come directly like that, friends. There is one mediator between God and man, the man Christ Jesus. Now, if you're going to come to God, you're going to come through Christ. He is the mediator. He's the daysman that Job talked about, that would put one hand in God's hand, one hand in our hand, and bring us together. We don't go there on our own. We need to recognize that. Now, will you notice, this is a tremendous representation we have here. We read now verse 13, "And Moses rose up, and his minister Joshua, and Moses went up into the mount of God." You notice that Joshua is beginning now to get into the picture, and God was preparing him all the time to succeed Moses. He's a young man. Now, notice what Moses said, verse 14. "He said unto the elders, Tarry ye here for us until we come again unto you. And behold, Aaron and Hur are with you. If any man have any matters to do, let him come unto them. And Moses went up into the mount, and a cloud covered the mount. And the glory of the Lord abode upon Mount Sinai, and the cloud covered it 6 days. And the seventh day he called unto Moses out of the midst of the cloud, and the sight of the glory of the Lord was like devouring fire." You see, it was the glory of the Lord. And even that was like devouring fire on the top of the mount in the eyes of the children of Israel. And Moses went into the midst of the cloud and gat him up into the mount. And Moses was in the mount 40 days and 40 nights. Now, during that time, he got the instructions that we have in the rest of this book. And now from chapter 25 through 30, you have the blueprint for the tabernacle and the pattern for the garments for the high priest. And then you have the construction of the tabernacle and the erection of it and the fact it was filled with the glory of the Lord. So that here for about 15 chapters, 25 through 40, with the exception of about three chapters here when Moses went down and when they had made the golden calf. So that this is what he was getting up in the mount. And not only this, but the book of Leviticus, you will find he also was getting up there. For you have the tabernacle and the service of it. And the very center of the children of Israel, the very center of the camp, the most important part was the tabernacle, because it was the place where they approached God. Now, I want to, as we come now to chapter 25, and I probably first should read this first part of it. And the Lord spake unto Moses, saying, speak unto the children of Israel, that they bring me an offering of every man that giveth it willingly with his heart, ye shall take my offering. Now, these people are just out of slavery. They've just been out of slavery just a few months. And now they're asked to make a contribution to the Lord. And it's an amazing contribution that these people made to the Lord, by the way. They brought more than enough. This is the only time I've ever heard of it that people were asked to stop giving. After they'd given enough to make the tabernacle, Moses had to put up the stop sign and say, we got enough. I've never heard that before, and I'm sure it's never been my experience and probably not your experience. Now they are slaves, and they're to bring these offerings, and this is what they're to bring. Verse 3, and this is the offering which ye'll take of them, gold and silver and brass, and blue and purple and scarlet. That was evidently the colors that they used in the land of Egypt, and they still are bright today when they find them in the tomb. Believe me, the colors that these people used were remarkable. And either it was the color or it was cloth, this color. And I'm of the opinion that they dyed all the material that they used in the tabernacle. Blue and purple and scarlet and fine linen. And this is that fine twine, Egyptian byssus linen. And we'll talk about that later. And goat's hair and ram skins dyed red and badger skins. And that's seal skins, by the way, and chittim wood. Oil for the light, spices for anointing oil and for sweet incense. Onyx stones, and stones to be set in the ephod and in the breastplate. Now, these were the things they would bring. And the question arises, where'd they get them? These people are just out of slavery. You will recall that we have seen where they were told to go to their masters and borrow. That's the way our translation reads. Actually, what it means, they were given this, and they were to ask it as back wages. Now, they've got 400 years of back wages to collect. It said they spoil the Egyptians. They took out a tremendous wealth, and it's estimated that at least $5 million of material went into the construction of the tabernacle alone. It was very small because it had to be carried on the wilderness march. But it was a very ornate, rich, beautiful thing. It was a thing of beauty. Now, verse 8 of chapter 25, and let them make me a sanctuary that I may dwell among them. Now, notice, God never said that he was going to live in the tabernacle. Fact of the matter is, he did not. It said he dwelt between the cherubim, by the way. And that is important to see. You see, Israel was a theocracy. That is, Jehovah was king. That was the great song of Moses when they crossed the Red Sea, you'll recall. He sang that song in which he said very definitely that God was the king. It was a great song of redemption. And the Lord is a man of war, and that he is king. Jehovah is king. And now these people are to be ruled over by God. And the ark was really God's throne. He didn't sit upon it. It was between the cherubims. In other words, he actually didn't touch down, to tell the truth. He dwelt between the cherubims, and that's where they met him. This idea today that God dwells in a building made with hands is not true. The Bible does not teach that. That's a heathen, pagan notion. And a great many people call the church building today, and they call it the church, and they call it God's house. Well, it's not. God doesn't dwell in a house, friends, and he never did. But this is a place where he met with them. It was a meeting place, and it was to teach them that. And the ark in there was God's throne. And that, by the way, will be the first article of furniture that they were to build. God didn't sit upon it, but he did sit between the cherubims. And Psalm 99:1 reads, "The Lord reigneth, let the people tremble, he that sitteth between the cherubims." And therefore, we'll find when we come to it, the ark is the most important article of furniture. It's given here next. That will be that which we are to see. We'll not get very far there today. Now, will you notice verse 9? "According to all that I show thee, after the pattern of the tabernacle and the pattern of all the instruments thereof, even so shall ye make it." Now, it was a pattern of the one in heaven. We're told that over in the epistle to the Hebrews, and we'll see that later on, that the tabernacle was made like the one in heaven. Now the question arises, is there a literal tabernacle in heaven? And I take the position that there is. You're going to find out, those of you that are new to our study, that I take the Bible very literally. I have a very, I suppose, naive notion that when God says something, he means it. And that if he means something else, he'll make that clear to us also. And I think that he made it very clear that there was one in heaven. And we'll have occasion to refer to that later on, and especially when we get to the epistle to the Hebrews. We come now to the first article of furniture that's mentioned. Now, those of you who have our notes, and I hope all of you get the notes, you're going to find that I have in there a diagram of the floor plan of the tabernacle. Now, the tabernacle was built 30 cubits by 10 cubits, and outside was a fence around it, and it was 100 cubits by 50 cubits. And in that outer court that was formed by the tabernacle, and this fence that was around it, and it was, by the way, 5 cubits high, why, we find 2 articles of furniture, the brazen altar and the laver. And then the tabernacle proper was divided into 2 compartments, the holy place and the holy of holies. And the holy place was 20 by 10 cubits. The holy of holies was 10 by 10, and it was 10 cubits high. And this was really the tabernacle proper. These 2 compartments formed one. And the first compartment was the Holy of Holies. That was where the ark was. Then when you moved outside, you have the holy place. And there are 3 articles of furniture there: the golden lampstand, the table of showbread, and the altar of incense. I do hope you'll get the notes and outlines here, friends. You'll find them extremely helpful. And now tomorrow, we're going to take up the construction of the tabernacle, and we'll start with the ark here in verse 10 of Exodus 25. And so until next time, may the Lord richly bless you, my beloved.
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8: Hi, this is Greg Lunsted from Equipping the Saints. 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
9: Jesus Christ paid the penalty for us. 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
8: And Dave, today it's Letter Day, where we have a chance to share what our listeners are saying about Equipping the Saints. And I have a phone comment from Betty in Texas. She says, "I hear you on the radio, Greg. It really hits my heart every time." Well, Betty, praise the Lord that God's Word is working in your heart. And what a blessing it is to hear how God is using His Word. And so thank you, Betty, for contacting Equipping the Saints. And I also just want to thank our listeners who pray for this ministry and support it financially. We can't continue without God's provision through you, and we are so thankful for your sacrifices unto the Lord in giving to this ministry and praying for it. Please understand, we just so appreciate it. We are so thankful to partner with you to get out God's life-changing word. Okay, well, we are in Hebrews chapter 9, and this is a really important passage where I've titled it, "Why is Jesus the Only Way?" And I believe we're going to see in this passage exactly why. Let's turn together to Hebrews chapter 9, and we're looking at verses 15 to 28.
10: Well, be sure to stay with us for the end of today's broadcast. Greg will join us in studio with some practical application, and I'll also be back with information on how you can obtain messages from the series for your own library. Now, let's join Greg for today's teaching.
9: Since a death has taken place, verse 15, for the redemption of the transgressions which were committed under the first covenant, those who have been called may receive the promises of an eternal inheritance. This is interesting. We saw last week that through Jesus' death, we have eternal redemption. And that is for us. But we also see it is through Jesus' death that the Old Covenant saints, not the ain'ts, but the saints, Old Testament believers have their eternal redemption. See what it says here? In order that since a death has taken place for the redemption of the transgressions that were committed under the first covenant. And what is redemption? We saw that last time. It is the release effected by a payment or ransom. You see, the wages of sin is death. And God is a righteous God who will judge every word and deed. And all of our sins are hostile towards God. The wages of sin is death. There must be a payment. And that payment is either ultimately our own death and subsequent second death in the lake of fire, or the death of Christ in our place. And Jesus Christ paid the penalty for us. He shed his precious blood for us. We see that in him we have redemption, the forgiveness of sins. We have redemption through his blood, Ephesians chapter 1, verse 7. It is through Jesus that the price is paid. But that price was also paid for those old covenant saints at the cross. That's what he's saying. Sin is never forgiven by the rituals in the Old Testament. And you'll see some bad teachers out there who say, well, they got saved differently in the Old Testament. They say they were following the law on that. And now it's by faith. Well, no, it was always by faith. It was by faith previously looking forward to Christ who would die. Eve's seed, the seed of Abraham in whom all the nations would be blessed. All those little pictures of what would happen and the whole system pointing to the need for a sacrifice. Even 700 years before Jesus died on the cross, we see the prediction. He was pierced for our transgressions and all our sin was put on him. We've all gone astray, Isaiah 55, but he has caused the iniquity of us all to fall on him. It's always by Jesus. The forgiveness of sins for those before Christ died happened ultimately when Christ died. That's when their sins were ultimately forgiven. It's through the death of Jesus Christ. And that's what he's saying here. And notice our passage. Forgiveness actually requires death. It requires death because God made it clear in the day that they sinned, they would surely die. And again, the wages of sin is death. Notice verse 16. He's going to give an example that a testament requires a death. Verse 16. For where a covenant is, there must of necessity be the death of the one who made it. And actually, before I get there, I want to make sure we see that in the last verse talks about those who committed sins, transgressions under the covenant have been called, may receive the promise of eternal inheritance. That's salvation. It's salvation through Jesus. And then he goes on to explain, for, verse 16, where a covenant is, there must of necessity be death of the one who made it. For a covenant is valid when men are dead, for it is never enforced while one who made it lives. Now, this can be a little tricky here. I'm even having a hard time saying it, by the way. It's a little tricky. But you might notice in your NASB, it says covenant. And they're translating this Greek word accurately. But there's different ways to translate it also. It's the same word that's been used all throughout to say covenant. But it can also speak of a will or testament. You hear the word New Testament, Old Testament, New Covenant, Old Covenant, right? It can speak of a testament or a will, okay? And so he's now going to, kind of in a sense by the Spirit, switch the meaning to make a point. He's now going to talk about, as you'll see in the New King James, and in the NIV, it says will. New King James says testament. He switched this idea from the covenant to a will to make the point that a death is required. That's what he's doing. And he's going to make the point that a will, think about it, if you have a will, my last will and testament, is it in effect before I die? No. It's in effect when I die. And that's the point he's making. He's always doing a play on words in this word covenant here. To point out something. He says, for where a covenant or a will is, There is the necessity of the death of the one who made it. Verse 16. For a covenant or a will is only valid when men are dead, for it is never enforced when the one who made it lives. Okay? So what's his point? He's saying that before Jesus died, the new covenant was not in effect. But now his death assures the new covenant is in effect, and it cannot be changed. It assures it because he's died. That's the point he's making. You see, this covenant requires a death. Now, all human analogies break down over a while, so don't try to go too far. We just understand that it requires a death. Simply, a will or a covenant requires a death to be in effect, and the new covenant was not in effect until Jesus died. It's really what he's saying. And it's just like a will, and it cannot be changed after death. You can't change a will after someone dies. It's what it is, right? It is what it is. God's not going to change the provisions of that new covenant. He's not going to change his mind and not save Israel later, like we see in that third promise. He's not going to change his mind and not bring forgiveness in Jesus later. We have forgiveness in Jesus Christ. He's not going to change his mind. So then look at verse 18. Therefore, even the first covenant was not inaugurated without blood. He's going to say, hey, the new covenant was inaugurated with the death. So was the first covenant. Okay? He's saying, therefore, even the first was inaugurated or brought about with a death. And he's going to explain, he's going to talk about how the first covenant on Sinai, where Israel made a deal with God, God made a deal with them, and they agreed. It was a two-sided covenant. That's the old covenant. That's the Mosaic law within that and all that, okay? He says in verse 19, for when every commandment had been spoken by Moses to all the people according to the law, he took the blood of the calves and goats with water and scarlet wool and hyssop, and he sprinkled both the book itself and all the people, saying, this is the blood of the covenant which God has commanded you. The scene in verses 19 and 20 back in the Old Testament was a bloody mess. It's a bloody mess. When God inaugurated or ratified that first covenant with Israel, Exodus 24, blood was sprinkled on the law and on the people. And they said they're going to do what God says. They agreed to the deal, in a sense. And also it was sprinkled on the vessels in the tabernacle. Look at verse 21. And in the same way, he sprinkled both the tabernacle and the vessels of the ministry with blood. So why all this blood? There's a purpose in the blood. Verse 22. And according to the law, one may almost say, all things are cleansed with blood. Without the shedding of blood, there is no forgiveness. The purpose of the blood was to symbolize that through a sacrificial death for sin, it brought cleansing from sin. Through a sacrifice. Without the shedding of blood, i.e. a sacrificial death, that is a sacrificial death, there is no forgiveness. Okay? You remember last week, we saw that the old covenant never brought cleansing of the conscience. It brought an exterior cleansing in a sense, a ceremonial cleansing, but not an inside heart cleansing. That came and comes through, as we see, faith in the seed of Abraham, Jesus Christ. And notice he says there in the middle of verse 22, one may almost say, it's all kinds of difficulties here, but it's all very clear, I think. What does he mean here? He's making sure that the people that are hearing this can't discredit his argument. Because in the law, there was a provision for someone who was too poor to buy a sacrifice. He could use an ephah of flour to bring to be a priest for an offering. So you could almost say by blood in terms of the old covenant. So he had to put in that portion there, okay? Leviticus 5:11. So then in the shadow, old covenant, one may almost say that all things, NIV says nearly everything, are cleansed with blood. And then here's the statement. And without the shedding of blood, there is no forgiveness. Without a sacrifice, a death, there is no forgiveness. Sin demands death. The wages of sin is death. Ezekiel 18, behold, all souls are mine, the Lord says. The soul of the Father as well as the soul of the Son. The soul that sins will die. Ezekiel 18, 4. God does not forgive sin by looking down and saying, it's all right since I love you so much. I'll overlook your sin. God is righteous and holy and will not allow it. This is why at times I don't like the way this term unconditional love has been manipulated in churches these days. To say that God loves unconditionally, so you're all forgiven. No, there is a condition. The wages of sin is death. The condition is so great that God sent his son. It's a very important condition. We say unconditional. No, there was a huge condition. The death of Jesus Christ. It's very important. Sin demands death. Either ours forever or Christ's. And it's your choice. Without blood, there is no forgiveness. The point is, forgiveness is costly. It is costly. You know, we see in 1 Peter chapter 1, verse 17, that we were not redeemed with perishable things from our futile way of life inherited from our forefathers, but with precious blood, as of a lamb unblemished, the blood of Christ. It cost everything for our forgiveness. It cost us nothing. It cost him everything. And therefore, we need to not think lightly about sin. We're tempted to kind of just sin this and this and that, do these things and not really care much about it, you know, and then ramble off, you know, forgive me for this, forgive me for that, you know, real quick. That's a very serious thing. It brought about the death of our Savior. He died for our sins. We need to take sin a little more seriously. We need to fear God and reverence him for what he's done. We need to have a fear of him in a righteous way. Not take sin lightly. It cost our Savior, Jesus Christ, his life. But praise the Lord, he rose from the dead. Without the shedding of blood, there is no forgiveness. Again, we're looking at why is Jesus the only way? God is making it clear that there must be a sacrifice. And he pictured that in the old covenant and brought it to the point in Jesus Christ, the one who died for our sins. It was that way from the beginning. I've mentioned this before today already, but in Genesis, Lord God commanded man, Genesis 2:16, saying, from any tree of the garden you may eat freely, but from the tree of the knowledge of good and evil you shall not eat. For in the day that you shall eat it, you shall surely die. The wages of sin is death. Hebrews 2:14, since then the children share in flesh and blood, he himself, speaking of Jesus, likewise partook of the same, that through death he might render powerless him.

internally and forever. But how is it we receive this needed forgiveness? Look at verse 23. Therefore, it was necessary for the copies of these things in the heavens to be cleansed with these, but the heavenly things themselves with better sacrifices than these. He says, therefore, it was necessary for the copies, that's the shadows of the things, that's the earthly sanctuary and the copy of what was in heaven, that shadow, he says, for that to be cleansed with this animal blood. That's what he's talking about, okay? But the heavenly things, the reality, had to be cleansed with better sacrifices than animal blood. Better than that. One pastor writes, feeling good about God won't do. Going back and healing your memories and feeling Jesus standing there with you won't work. Learning to love yourself and realizing how significant you are isn't going to get you to God. Trying to dress up your sin with garments of self-righteousness, of religion, won't do it. Gaining a positive self-image doesn't remove the penalty. Nice thoughts about Mary or baby Jesus or other people won't do it. Being sincere in whatever you believe won't get you there. Here we see it is only through Christ and his sacrificial death for our sins. We see this better sacrifice. That better sacrifice is Christ shed blood. Matthew 26:28, on the night that Jesus was betrayed, he said, for this is the blood of the covenant, which is poured out for many for the forgiveness of sins. We see in Acts 20:28, as Paul is saying goodbye to the Ephesian elders, he tells them to shepherd the flock of God, which he purchased with his own blood. God, the Son, purchased us with his blood. We have redemption through his blood that forgives our trespasses, Ephesians 1:7. We saw this in Revelation 1:5. To him who loves us and released us from our sins by his blood. Why do we talk about the blood? Because it is the sacrifice of Jesus Christ, his death, that brought about forgiveness. Without the shedding of blood, there is no forgiveness. The shedding of blood is not just a cut in your finger. It's dying. It's a sacrifice. Remember what we saw last portion in chapter 9, middle of verse 12. Through his own blood, he entered the holy place once for all, middle of 12, chapter 9, having obtained eternal redemption. It's through the blood of Jesus. See why it's such an abomination to try to do anything to get to heaven? It is only through the perfect sacrifice of Jesus Christ that God accepts one. It's through Jesus Christ that we have forgiveness. But why is his death better? Why is it infinitely better? Look at verse 24, and we'll read this to the end here. For Christ did not enter a holy place made with hands, a mere copy of the true one, but into heaven itself, now to appear in the presence of God for us. Nor was it that he should offer himself often, as the high priest enters the holy place year by year with the blood not of his own. Otherwise, he would have needed to suffer often since the foundation of the world. But now, once at the consummation of the ages, he has been manifested to put away sin by the sacrifice of himself. Isn't this great? Inasmuch as it is appointed man once to die, and after this comes judgment. So Christ also, having been offered once to bear the sins of many, shall appear a second time for salvation without reference to sin to those who eagerly await him. So before we look at these portions to finish our chapter here, verses 24 to 28, it's important to know that in these verses, they show Christ mirroring an infinitely better reality of what the high priest did on the Day of Atonement. He's mirroring that, but infinitely better. That's what it's showing, what the high priest did entering the Holy of Holies. He had to go in each year and come out, but it had to be each year. And he had to bring blood, and it wasn't his own. You see? So why was Christ's death better? By his sacrifice, it gained him entrance into heaven on our behalf. For Christ did not enter a holy place made with hands, verse 24, a mere copy of the true one. He didn't go into the regular temple when he died for our sins. But he entered into heaven itself, now to appear in the presence of God for us. There's one mediator between God and man, the man Christ Jesus. Because of his sacrifice, we can come before the living God. Because he has entered for us on our behalf, Christ.

0: Jesus Christ entered the real deal, not the shadow. The reality is infinitely better than the shadow. Why is Jesus the only way? The reality is infinitely better than the shadow. That's why he's the only way. The sinless, spotless Lamb of God took on the sins of the world. Jesus, once for all, perfect sacrifice. We see that. Once for all, appeared for us. Verse 24, now to appear in the presence of God for us. That points to his high priestly ministry for us, Christ mediating for us. Christ's sacrifice alone gained him entrance into heaven, or re-entrance, by the way, into heaven, but this time on our behalf. No one can come before a holy God, only Christ did, and now he mediates for us, and thus we can come before a holy God, being justified and holy through faith in Christ. We can boldly come before the throne. It's amazing. Now, why else is this shadow infinitely deficient? Why is Christ's death infinitely better than the shadow? Verse 25, nor was it that he should offer himself often. Priests had to come in every year. Jesus did it once for all. He says, as the high priest enters the holy place year after year with blood not of his own, otherwise he would have needed to suffer since the foundation of the world. If Jesus was to bring salvation through the old system, which couldn't happen, he would have to do it from the past all the way through, continuing over and over again. He didn't. Otherwise, he would have needed to suffer often since the foundation of the world. But unlike the priests who entered year after year with blood not their own, he entered once by virtue of the sacrifice of himself. 26b, the middle of it. But now, once at the consummation of the ages, he has been manifested, that means shined forth, to put away sin by the sacrifice of himself. Now, at the consummation of the ages, that's the end times. In contrast to the yearly offering in the shadow, once for all, Jesus has now appeared and been manifested and brought about salvation. The grace of God has appeared, bringing salvation to all men. The offer's there. He says here, why was he manifest? End of 26, to put away sin. Jesus' death on the cross put away sin forever. He got rid of sin once for all for those who would believe in him. I praise the Lord, my sins are as far as the east of the west. I'm forgiven, I'm cleansed. Wow. Once for all.
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2: Well, Dave, the takeaway is simply this. Has your sin been put away? And what do I mean by that? You see, every one of us is born a sinner. All have sinned and fallen short of the glory of God. And your sin needs to be dealt with, or God will deal with it. You see, God has made it clear he has fixed a day in which he will judge the world through a man having furnished proof by raising him from the dead. That man is Jesus, the God-man who took on human flesh and died for our sins. And so with this in mind, are your sins taken care of? If you die in your sins, you will pay for them forever in hell. But Jesus died in your place. Once for all, he took care of sins. So my question is, have your sins been taken care of? If they haven't, turn to Jesus. Cry out to him, Lord Jesus, I believe you died on the cross for my sins and you rose from the dead. Lord Jesus, save me. And he will. Will you call upon Jesus today? We pray that you will.
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11: Fabulous day to picnic by the Duck Pond and enjoy today's partly sunny skies and highs of a pleasant 72. We'll have increasing cloud cover overnight with lows near 55. In the Willamette Valley Weather Center, I'm Robert Pratt.
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0: Do you believe that a good God will reward nice people for trying their best? Today on Truth for Life, Alistair Begg explains why this popular assumption is totally incompatible with the death of Christ on the cross and the good news that he proclaimed. We're studying in chapter 2 of Mark's Gospel.
1: The issue was this. People are looking around, they see the Pharisees' disciples fasting, the disciples of John fasting, the disciples of Jesus partying. True? Levi's house, party time. What's going on here? One group's fasting, another group's fasting. What do your guys do? They seem to have chosen the easy path. That can't possibly be right. If a person's going to be accepted with God, there's so many things he has to do. And we, the Pharisees, the organizers of religion, the custodians of that which is external and orthodox, we know what they should be doing, and your boys aren't doing it. And we want to know why. Now, if you think about this in Luke 18, and I'll only give you this one, I might give you two cross references, but this is just one. Luke chapter 18, if you turn forward one book, let's just set this in context because I think this is helpful. And the context is absolutely crucial. Verse 9 of Luke chapter 18. To some who were confident of their own righteousness. Okay, their own righteousness. In other words, a righteousness that they themselves created, established, maintained by what they did or didn't do. To some who were confident of their own righteousness, we're either going to stand before God on the basis of our own righteousness, or we're going to stand before God on the basis of the righteousness of another. These folks were confident in their own righteousness. And as a result, notice, they looked down on everybody else. So Jesus looks at this group, and he says, here they are, Mr. and Mrs. Smug and all his smug little children, doing all of these things and despising all these other people, just able to look down on them all. He says, let me tell you a story. Two men went up to the temple to pray. One was a Pharisee and the other was a tax collector. The people, the listeners, love these stories. They just must have waited for the punchline every time. It's so exciting. Here we go again. Jesus got another, the Pharisee versus the sinner story. Wonderful. So next we have the Pharisee. He stood up and he prayed, verse 11, about himself or to himself. God, I thank you that I'm not like other men, robbers, evildoers, adulterers, or even like this tax collector here. What he's doing up at the temple to pray, I will never know. You see where his confidence lies? In what he doesn't do, and then in what he does. What does he do? Verse 12, I fast twice a week, and I give a tenth of all that I get. I'm a tither, and I'm a double faster. I'm twice as fast as anybody else. Here I am. Twice a week fasting, tithing, not like this joker. Well, who told you to fast twice a week? No one. There's only one place in the whole of the Old Testament where fasting is demanded. And that's recorded in Leviticus chapter 16 in relationship to the Day of Atonement. Fasting appears all over the place for all kinds of reasons, good. But in terms of God actually saying, this is what I want you to do, it only comes there in relationship to the Day of Atonement. You see, the issue here is not fasting per se. It is that fasting represents the way in which the Pharisees, with their systematized, organized religion, believed that they could be and would be accepted by God. So as long as they kept doing all these things meticulously, then God would be pleased to look on them with favor. And so in answering the question, and we're back now in Mark 2, in answering the question, Jesus absolutely disarms the questioners. Why are they not fasting? Jesus answered, how can the guests of the bridegroom fast while he is with them? In other words, you don't fast at a wedding, he says. My wife and I were at a wedding yesterday. We went to the reception. It was a wonderful meal. No time for fasting. No. There was fasting. There was no fasting. There was eating. There was, man, it was fantastic. It would have been highly inappropriate, wouldn't it? And if the father of the bride had said, you know, I hope you enjoy these Ritz crackers and help yourself to a second glass of water, people would have said, what kind of party is this? And justifiably so, which is what Jesus is saying. Now you understand that he's pointing out that he is the bridegroom. He's already noted the fact that John the Baptist is the best man. Mark has told us John the Baptist is the best man. He stood on the stage of history, spoken for a moment, got out of the way so that the bridegroom might be introduced. Christ as the bridegroom is amongst his friends and followers. And he says, there's no way that my disciples are going to be fasting while I am here with them. It would be entirely inappropriate. He says, verse 20, there's going to come a day when the bridegroom will be taken from them, and on that day they will fast. Now, some people have taken that as a mandate, but it is actually an observation. Jesus is saying, when they have reason for sorrow, when they have reason for disappointment, whatever it might be, then on that day, fasting may be appropriate, but it's not appropriate today. Right now, it's party time. It's party time. In fact, the more I read the Gospels, the more I realize this. I said there would only be one cross reference. I'll give you a second one. You read it for yourself. Luke chapter 15. And you remember how Luke chapter 15 begins? It says that the tax collectors and the sinners were gathering near, were all coming around to listen to Jesus. So all the people who were messed up, left out, burdened by their sin, aware of the fact that their life was a walking mess, they are all coming, said, we want to hear from Jesus. But the Pharisees, the religious establishment, they were muttering to one another. And what were they muttering to one another? This man welcomes sinners and eats with them. You see what they're saying? So if he is the person, he couldn't possibly be the person he claimed to be. You couldn't possibly have a Messiah who did this. You couldn't have someone who fulfilled all of the Old Testament expectations and did this. Surely when our Messiah comes, there will be none of this in him. He will be absolutely fastidious. He will have all the rules and regulations kept. All of his followers will be marked by all of these things. And Jesus said, well, let me just tell you a few stories. There's a lost sheep. They're 99 safe. Shepherd went for the one that was lost. Lady broke her necklace or her coins or whatever it was, and she had 9/10 of it intact, but a 10th of it was gone. She scoured the entire house looking for it. He says, the reason I told you that is because that's God's disposition towards those who are lost. He goes out looking for the lost one. He's an initiative-taking, seeking God. He's not hiding behind a corner the way that it is suggested on the media, that somehow or another God has gone, is in disguise somewhere or is hidden off somewhere, and we're all looking around for him. No. No, the Bible says that God is actually, he came down, he's, good morning, I'm here to speak to you today. So glad you came to the service. Are you listening to what that funny Scotsman is saying? Are you listening to this, God says, inside of you? How are you going to stand before God? Are you going to stand before God on the basis of your goodness? Or are you going to stand before God trusting in the goodness of someone else? That's the question he's asking. That's the question Jesus is posing. That is the vital question. And you remember when he finally gets to his third story, he says, and there was a certain man had two sons, and one of them went off and blew it out. And another one blew it out while he was still in the house. Externally present, externally correct, doing everything that was expected of him, but doing it like a slave. The other boy went off and went totally hog wild. But he came to himself and he repented and he came back to his father, and his father forgave him and gave him a wonderful party, and with the singing and the dancing going on. The elder brother, he came and he heard the singing and the dancing, and the servant said to him, your brother is back. And their line reads, but he refused to go in. Why did he refuse to go in? For the same reason that some of you still do not trust Christ. Because you like the idea of earned acceptance with God, because it puts you in a better light. You don't like this idea that the worst, most miserable, lying, cheating, scornful, immoral person is in Christ, covered over with his righteousness, accepted, redeemed, restored, and all because of another and not because of him or not because of her. That message will always stick in the gullet of a Pharisee. And that, you see, is what makes Jesus so controversial. That's the significance of what he says about the shrinking of the garment and the bursting of the wineskins. It's very simple. You don't need to beat it up. You don't cut up a new garment to make patches for an old one. It won't work. The shrinkage will tear it apart. You don't put new wine into old wineskins, because the wine that is new has still a fermentation process. And if the wineskins are old and brittle and so on, the old leather wineskins, then the fermentation process will actually blow the wineskin apart. What is Jesus saying? He's saying the wine of new life, which he has come to bring, cannot be contained in the shrunken, brittle old wineskins of a man-made religion. What he is saying is that the liberating, life-transforming message which he has come to proclaim, that of unmerited favor with God, with free forgiveness, it cannot be stitched in to their form of established religion. It actually tears it away. In other words, Jesus is controversial because he is pointing out that the two approaches, one represented by the Pharisees and the other represented by himself, are mutually incompatible. They are mutually incompatible. That's what he's saying. You're not going to be able to come up with a hybrid. You can't do it. It won't be done. You say, well, we're far removed from the Pharisees. We're not Pharisees. Well, I hope you're not. Well, let me tell you what Pharisees believe, just in case you might believe this. Pharisees essentially believed that a good God will reward nice people for doing their best. A good God will reward nice people for doing their best. Now, I wager that if I go with you this afternoon to all the little festivities over here in Chagrin Falls, and we just go up and down amongst the crowd, that will be the prevailing view of people that we meet. If there is a God, how will he ever accept us? And it will come back to you again and again. Well, if he's a good God, he'll be happy if nice people like us just do our best. And then that begs the question, what in the world was Jesus of Nazareth doing hanging up there on that cross? You see, Jesus was proclaiming a salvation that depended entirely upon God. The Pharisees were proclaiming a salvation that depended largely upon them. Jesus was asking men and women to face up to the fact of their leprosy, stained and spoiled by sin, and then to realize that he is the one who makes them clean. He was asking them to face up to the fact of their paralysis, as it were, in terms of the healings that have taken place. And then to realize that he is the one who is able to set us on our feet. But the two notions are incompatible. Let me finish with two quotes. One from Spurgeon's Morning and Evening, which you can find in the bookstore. From yesterday morning's reading, the 23rd of May. And Spurgeon is writing concerning the trust of the psalmist in God, the Rock of Ages. And he says of the psalmist was wise. He rested on nothing less than the Lord's work. And then he wrote this: it is the Lord who has begun the good work within us. It is he who has carried it on. And if he does not finish it, it never will be completed. Now, here's the sentence that I didn't mark, but I didn't scribble, but I marked it in my mind. Listen to this sentence. If there is one stitch in the celestial garment of our righteousness, that we must insert ourselves, then we are lost. If there is one stitch in the celestial garment of our righteousness that we must insert, then we are lost. You see what he's saying? Jesus did not die upon the cross to get us started so that we might contribute to our acceptance by God as a result of good things that we do. Jesus died upon the cross, bearing all of our sin in himself and providing for us a free and a full salvation and a robe of righteousness, which is all his righteousness, all his acceptance with God, all of his keeping of the law, all of his sacrifice for sin. So that if we actually think to ourselves that we are stitching into the celestial garment of righteousness our own stitches, then, says Spurgeon, we do not understand the gospel. And I am fearful that some of you, particularly from a Roman Catholic background, are just about exactly there. Let me give you my final quote from the 18th century. A vicar in England, in Bedfordshire, his name was John Berridge. He was an interesting man. He wrote his own epitaph, and I'll read the epitaph and then we'll be done. This is what is written on his tombstone. Here lie the earthly remains of John Berridge, late vicar of Everton, and an itinerant servant of Jesus Christ, who loved his master and his work, and after running on his errands many years, was called to wait on him above. Okay? So we walk through the graveyard and say, John Berridge has gone. Where has he gone? He's gone to serve Jesus. He's just doing it somewhere else. Okay? What else has Berridge left for us as we walk through the graveyard? Well, now he addresses the reader. It actually says, reader, in big, bold letters. Reader, art thou born again? No salvation without new birth! Exclamation mark. I was born in sin, February 1716. Remained ignorant of my fallen state till 1730. So what is that? He was 14? I don't know, 30 minus 16. 14. You must help me with this. This is not rhetoric. When we do the math, you've got to stay right with me. These are real questions. So, born in sin, February 16th, remained ignorant of my fallen state till 1730. Now listen to this one. Lived proudly on faith and works for salvation till 1754. All right? So from 1730 to 1754, 24 years, 24 and 14 is 38, until he was 38, he lived proudly on faith and works for salvation. Was admitted to Everton Vicarage 1755, when he was 39. He becomes the minister in the church. Fled to Jesus alone for refuge 1756. After he has been preaching for a year to his congregation, he finally gets it himself. It is solely on account of what God has done in Christ that I am ever accepted by him. And therefore, nothing in my hand I bring. Simply to his cross I cling. Naked come to him for dress. Helpless come to him for rest. And therefore, stinky old me to his fountain flies, saying, you better wash me, Jesus, or I'm a dead man. I'm a dead girl. And you see how insidious the sounds of established religion are ringing in our ears. Oh, you don't need that silly old stuff. You're a good fellow. You're a fine girl. How dreadful it would be, wouldn't it, to be kept to be kept from all of the wonder of what Jesus came to do, kept by our goodness, kept from and by our goodness, kept from and by our badness. I'm so bad he could never fix me. What? Who do you think you are? And perhaps today, you might be able to enter into your journal. I've been living for so many years proudly on the strength of faith and works. Cast myself entirely upon Christ. Cast myself unreservedly on Christ. Told them, I have got not a hope in the world, Jesus, apart from you. Apart from you. That's what it means to be a Christian.
0: You're listening to Truth for Life with Alistair Begg. He'll be back in just a minute to close today's program. We know that when we pray according to God's will, He answers, but it can be difficult to know how we ought to pray and how to look for the answer. 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It's Alistair's book, Pray Big, Learn to Pray Like an Apostle. As you listen to the audiobook, you'll unpack the prayers of the Apostle Paul and learn how to pray with confidence for the things God desires, things like spiritual growth or steadfast faith, or like John Berridge in the story Alistair just told, to find refuge in Jesus alone. In the book Pray Big, Alistair draws from the Apostle Paul's bold prayers for the believers in Ephesus to give us a pattern for how we can come before God in the same way. Here's a brief excerpt from the introduction to the book.
2: I want to pray bigger and better. I want you to enjoy praying like that too. And to do that, we need to discover how to pray as Paul did, which means we need to learn to believe what Paul did. We need to know who we're speaking to, and we need to know what to say to him.
0: 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Now, before we wrap up, I want to remind you that Alistair is hosting the Basics Conference 2026 today and tomorrow in Southern California. So please keep him and all of us, the speakers, the many men who are attending the conference, keep us in your prayers that we will glorify God and that together these men will do the basics of Christian leadership well. And now here's Alistair to close with prayer.
1: Father, thank you so much that we can remember the wonder of your redeeming love, the challenge of your perfect life, the clarity of your instruction, and the warmth and passion of your love for those who feel themselves to be beyond hope, and your stinging rebuke for those who hide behind the hypocrisy of externalism. Only you, God, know who we are, you know what we are, you know what we need, and we pray that you will come and meet us and give us no rest at all until we rest entirely in Jesus and on his work alone, find that wonderful freedom in all that he has accomplished. And may the grace of the Lord Jesus, the love of God our Father, and the fellowship of the Holy Spirit rest upon and remain with all who believe today and forevermore. Amen.
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11: It's a good day to visit downtown and do some window shopping with partly sunny conditions. 72 degrees for the day's high. Light breezes, increasing clouds overnight. Lows of 55. A little bit of sunshine tomorrow. Highs back in the low 70s. In the Willamette Valley Weather Center, I'm Robert Kraut.
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12: You want to know the truth about you? You want me to be honest about you? You're stupid. Yeah, and you're sloppy. And you really can't do anything very good. You're always wrong. You wanted to know the truth. I just told you the truth. Is that the truth? No, that's your flesh. That's the way your flesh perceived the other person. But we call it the truth, and we think that's the truth. No. If it were really the truth, you want to know the truth? You really want to know the truth? I'll tell you the truth. You're a child of God, loved by Him. He died for you, and He has a wonderful future for your life.
13: Welcome to Words of New Hope with Dr. Wade Cordero. Yesterday, Pastor Wade began a message entitled Labels, where we learned that both God and Satan have placed a label on us. The question is, who are we going to listen to? Are we going to listen to God's truth or to Satan's lies? Let's back the message up a minute and get a running start. Here's Pastor Wade with a message entitled Labels.
12: You say, well, how do you get to this point where you allow Satan to put these labels on you that becomes a part of you? Well, the first is one way the adversary gets you to accept labels is through fear. Fear of what people are going to say. Fear of what people are going to do. Fear that they're going to reject you. They won't like you. They'll think you're a religious freak. It's funny, those that'll say, did you get vaccinated? No, I didn't get vaccinated. Well, you're killing people, you know. You're a murderer. And they put that label on you. But the very ones who did that to you are the very ones that voted for abortion and 50 million kids were killed. Who's the murderer? You see, we live in such an incongruent world. If we're not careful, we'll let people put stuff on us. And then Satan affirms that by labeling us. So now you live a whole life like, I'm not very worthy. I'm not very good. I'm not pretty dumb. I'm too short. I'm too this. I'm too that. And we start to trust in this. And we become what people think. Because that's how we see the world. And you know what? We even see God that way. You think that'll affect your faith? You better believe it. And so one of the things I want to encourage you today to do is to learn to reject labels. To say, no, I'm not that. Well, you're someone that's not very loving. I reject that. No, that's not true. Well, you didn't get vaccinated, so you must not. Nope, I reject that. That's not who I am. I'm a child of the King. I'm someone who's still growing. Well, you don't care. Well, yes, I do. I care more than you ever believed. And we need to start rejecting these labels. You're a hypocrite. No, I'm not. I'm someone who's still maybe changing from glory to glory. And God's not done with me yet. But I'm not a hypocrite. I reject that label. It's time that we not accept all of these labels that people are putting on us. Say, we won't do that because I know who I am. I'm a child of the King. And that is that. Regardless of whether you feel it or not, that's who the Bible says you are. So what the Bible says, I believe, that settles it. Done. Can you say amen to that? This is my Bible, I say. I'll lift up the Bible and I'll say even to myself, this is my Bible, the Word of God. And I firmly believe that this is the highest law in the land. I am who it says I am. I have what it says I have. I do what it says I do, for I am a child of the King. I am an ambassador of heaven. I am a citizen of heaven. And so we need to simply start to say see things the way God sees them. And instead of us saying, no, I'm not going to do this or do that, I'm going to go for it. Some people say, you know, the cross on the hill, that's a KKK cross. No, it's not. I redeemed it in Jesus' name. It's a cross that represents redemption. Yeah, but it was about this and that. And, you know, way back in 1922, it's a stop it. Stop it. Redeem it. Did you know that in the beginning, the cross was a torture symbol? But Jesus redeemed it. Even though he died on the cross, a cruel death, it is now a symbol of cruel death. Oh, torture? No. Jesus redeemed it. It is now a picture of redemption. Listen carefully. Do not let Satan take you and start to degrade you. Redeem it. That's what Jesus did. He redeemed your old ways and made you a child of the King. Start redeeming it. Otherwise, even the promise of the rainbow that God put in the Bible, there's going to be groups that'll steal that and degrade it to something. Redeem it in Jesus' name. I tell Christians, stop giving up land. Did you know what the Bible says in the parable of the talents? He says an interesting phrase. He says, occupy until I come. That word occupy is a military word. When you take occupation, you are taking ground back that was taken by the enemy. And when Jesus says, Christians, occupy until I come, what is he saying? Give up land? No, he's saying redeem it. You take it back. That's why, in fact, kind of a cryptic verse in the Bible, it says the kingdom of God will be taken by violence. In other words, it's saying you and I must occupy until he comes. Satan is wanting to steal everything, even the symbols of redemption. We need to take it back in Jesus' name. We need to start advancing and saying, no, I reject that label. I reject that devaluation. I reject that identity. I'm a child of the King. God has given us dominion and authority, and it's time to take things back in Jesus' name. Otherwise, he'll steal your family. He'll steal your future. He'll steal everything he can, because the devil comes to steal, to kill, and destroy. And God has given you authority. Put that label on you. I'm a person of authority, and I'm going to take things back that the devil has stolen. Don't you let the devil steal. If you let him, he will. He will. That's why the scripture says, submit to God, resist the devil, and then he will flee. Flee. When Peter denied Christ, he would call down curses and just say, I don't know him. It's time for us to say, no, I'm going to start to be a child of the King. I'm not going to start giving stuff up. Listen carefully. If you fear God, you'll fear nothing else. But if you fear man, you will fear everything else. That's why the Bible says one of the best things to do is learn to fear God. The first way the devil gets you to allow him to put labels on you is through fear. The second, by obscuring the truth so that you'll believe a lie. The Bible says this, the devil was a murderer from the beginning and does not stand in the truth because there is no truth in him. Whenever he tells a lie, he speaks from his own nature because he's a liar and the father of lies. You see, we have to be careful because we can start to obscures the truth and then we start to believe the lie. We put our trust in the lie and we say, that's the truth. Huh? Yeah. See, the Bible says, thy word is truth. Psalm 119, verse 160. Thy word is truth and the sum thereof. Just before that, he says, forever, O Lord, is thy word settled even in heaven. Which means even when you get to heaven, the Bible is still going to be very relevant. It's not going to be obsolete as soon as we get to heaven. It's still going to be the word of God. And we follow the word of God here on earth as it is in heaven. And so the more you know the word of God here, you prepare for heaven. That's how heaven's going to be run. That's why we are called citizens of heaven in a foreign land. We have a different constitution. That's why it's so important for us to know the word of God. And if you don't know it, it's like you being an American citizen, not knowing the Constitution and letting them just run you around. And so it's time for us to know the word of God. But he'll obscure the truth and let you think that the lie is the truth. I mean, it's just as normal as this. You want to know the truth about you? You want me to be honest about you? You're stupid. Yeah, and you're sloppy. Yep, and you're always tardy. And you really can't do anything very good. You're always wrong. You wanted to know the truth. I just told you the truth. Is that the truth? No, that's your flesh. That's the way your flesh perceived the other person. But we call it the truth. And we think that's the truth. No. If it were really the truth, you want to know the truth? You really want to know the truth? I'll tell you the truth. You're a child of God, loved by him. He died for you, and he has a wonderful future for your life. So instead of telling your boss off, you know what? You fired me. This is what? You want to know the truth? You're a child of God. God died for you, and he loves you. You see, we seldom are a people of the truth. We believe one thing and live another. But if we would see things the way the Father sees them, you'll hear Jesus whisper, blessed are you, for you're starting to see things the way my Father sees them. Now, you got it. And you're beginning to reject labels that people are slapping on you. Good job. So that you can retain the identity that my Father has put on you. Do not let the things of the world dilute your identity. Well, you say, what's the answer to all of that? Because I get labels slapped on me a lot. Here it is. You don't want to know the answer? The answer is, here it is, to be guided by the truths of God's word. You are perfect in his sight. You're a child of the King. You're a daughter of the Most High. That's how God sees you. Really? Yeah. Did you know that God actually keeps record of you? The Bible talks about that. In fact, in the Old Testament, they call them memorial stones. And they would, even the priests would put names on them like labels. Asher, Judah, Gad. It'd be on stones. And they would go into the temple and they would say, Lord, remember your children. And the Lord would say, good, because of the promise that I gave, I will spare you. It's like, whew, I'm so glad God remembers us well. He remembers us as who he sees us as, not as the person we have become. He doesn't see you so often the way you see yourself in the mirror. He doesn't see you the way that the world sees you. He sees you the way he sees you. And thank God for that, because we mess up so much. He records who you are. And that's how he remembers you. He remembers you well. He's remembering you well. I don't know about you, but I'm so glad for that. Let me tell you the story about Sarah, and we'll start to bring it to a close. Sarah was Abraham's wife, if you recall, and they were very old, like 98 years old. And the Lord said to Abraham, you're going to have a child, because they were barren, and you're going to be the father of many nations. And Abraham said, okay, have you seen my wife lately? She's on Social Security. And the Lord said, uh-huh, she'll have a child this time next year. Now, Sarah's listening, and she hears this conversation going on. And Abraham, I don't know if she can hear God, but she hears Abraham go, you know, speak out loud. Okay, great, we're going to have a child. And this is Sarah's reaction, and we'll put it on the board. So Sarah laughed to herself, and she thought, after I'm worn out and my husband, my Lord, is old, will I now have this pleasure? Then the Lord said to Abraham, why did Sarah laugh and say, will I really have a child now that I am old? Is anything too hard for the Lord? I will return to you at this appointed time next year, and Sarah will have a son. Sarah was afraid, so she lied and said, I did not laugh. But he said, you did. Must have been Abraham confronting Sarah. And he said, Sarah, why did you laugh when I was talking with God? I didn't laugh. You lied. You did, didn't you? Now, that's the story. And in fact, in the Hebrew, it doesn't just say laugh. It was a scornful laugh. It was like, huh, yeah, right. And so she was disbelieving what God was saying. It was a scornful laugh. Now, I'm going to fast forward the tape to what God remembers about this. And we're going to go all the way to Hebrews chapter 11. And look how God records this incident. He has many other heroes of the faith, and then he stops and says, oh, and also by faith, even Sarah, who was past childbearing age, was enabled to bear children because she considered him faithful who had made the promise. Whew. The recording is sure different from the reality, isn't it? The reality in Genesis 18 says it a little differently. But somewhere along the line, Sarah must have realized that God was true, especially after she had the baby. She probably repented. And you know what God remembers? He doesn't remember our mess-ups. He remembers us coming back home again. And that's what he records. You can have a horrible fight with your spouse, but on the way to church, you go, Lord, that was wrong. Sorry. Please forgive me. You make it right. You know what the Lord records? Wayne had a great day, and by faith, he grew in forgiveness. You can have a bad day and something goes wrong, but then later repent and say, God, would you help me? I really sinned, messed up bad. He'll say, Joe had a great day of faith because he came home to me after such and such took place. I remember his faith and his return. You see, God sees you so differently often. We see ourselves with regret.

0: You take it to Jesus, you're going to have repentance and redemption, rectification, restoration, return. That's what he records. And that's what he pastes on you. Accept that, not the other. And the Word of God will help you to erase the ones that are lies and put your trust in the ones that are true. And it won't be long before you'll become more and more the person Jesus created you to be. Let him touch your life. If you've never allowed him into your life, do so today. It'll be the most eternal decision you'll ever make. Let me end with a poem. It's one of my favorite poems in the world by Myra Brooks Welch. And it's about an old auction with an old violin. But it reminds me of our lives and how valuable it becomes when we place our lives not in the hands of our sin or in the arena of the devil, but in the hands of God. It's about an old auction and an old violin. It goes like this. 'Twas battered and scarred, and the auctioneer thought it scarcely worth his while to spend much time on an old violin. But he held it up with a smile. "What am I bid, good folks?" he cried. "Who'll start the bidding for me? $1, $1, then two, only two. $2, who'll make it three? $3 going once. $3 going twice and going for three." But no, from the room far back, a gray-haired old man came forward and he picked up the bow. He wiped the dust off that old violin and tightened its loosened strings. And with a craftsman's touch and an artist's hand, he held it to his chin. He played a melody both pure and sweet, like caroling angels sing. And all that were there heard the sweet song that he shared that came from that same old violin. The music ceased. And the auctioneer, with a voice that was quiet and low, said, "What am I bid now for this old violin?" And then he held it up with the bow. $1,000, who'll give me two? $2,000, who'll give me three? $3,000, going once, going twice, and gone," said he. The crowd, they cheered, but some they cried, "We don't quite understand what changed its worth." Quick came the reply, "It was the touch of the master's hand." And many of our lives were way out of tune. We're battered and scarred with sin. We're auctioned cheap to a thoughtless crowd, much like that old violin. Party here, glass of beer, a shrug, and we travel on, but we're going once, we're going twice, we're going and we're almost gone. But then the master comes along, and a foolish crowd may never quite understand the worth of a soul and the change that's brought by the touch of our master's hand. Would you let Jesus put labels on you, not the world? See things through the eyes of faith, not disbelief. And you'll be surprised day by day, moment by moment, you'll become more and more the person Jesus wants you to be. And that's when we change the world. Amen. Amen.
1: You have just heard the conclusion of a message entitled Labels by Dr. Wayne Cordero. Thank you for listening. We have a few extra minutes today, so we're going to leave you with a song by the New Hope Singers. Until next time, for all the family at New Hope, God bless you and aloha.

0: In John 16:33, Jesus said, "In the world you will have trouble, but take heart, I have overcome the world." 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
1: Did you know Corbin University is celebrating 90 years of students making a difference in the world for Jesus Christ? At Corbin, faith isn't just part of your studies. 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
9: Fabulous day to picnic by the Duck Pond and enjoy today's partly sunny skies and highs of a pleasant 72. We'll have increasing cloud cover overnight with lows near 55. In the Willamette Valley Weather Center, I'm Robert Pratt.
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16: 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All right, I can't wait to get started. Here's part two of a message called Growing a Love That Lasts.
17: If you are quick to listen, and if you are slow to speak, you will be slow to get angry. That's a choice. It's not an easy choice. It's not a convenient choice. But that's a loving choice. It's an unselfish choice. And if you want to have a love that lasts forever, you got to learn how to be quick to listen and slow to speak. So slow to be anger. Now, if you want a love that lasts, you can't get hold on to those angers. You can't hold on to your hurts. A lot of people, when they get hurt in a relationship, they stockpile them for ammunition. They not only stockpile, they not only remember every hurt they've done, they categorize them. They get them all ready, so then later when they do a mistake, they go, well, you did this, but you did this, but you did this, but you did this, but you did this, but you did this. I was talking to a lady the other day, and she said, man, I did something wrong, and my husband got historical. I said, you mean hysterical? And I said, no, historical. He told me everything I've ever done wrong. The Bible says love keeps no record of wrongs. You got to let it go. Proverbs 17, verse 9, love forgets mistakes. Nagging about them parts the best of friends. If you want your marriage to last, you got to eliminate nagging. It doesn't work. It's never changed into anybody, which is, by the way, why I don't nag you. Nagging doesn't work in the home. It doesn't work from the pulpit. Every week I could get up here and tell you everything you're doing wrong because I know it. I see you. I read your mail. And I could get up here and I could just nag you every week. Has nagging ever changed anybody? No, it doesn't. It's worthless. It doesn't work in church. It doesn't work at home. It doesn't work at school. It doesn't work at work. It doesn't work anywhere. Nagging parts the best of friends. The Bible says love forgives all offenses. And there on your outline, Proverbs 19:11, when someone wrongs you, it is a great virtue to what? Circle that. Ignore it. Just ignore it. That's extending grace. You extend grace when their flaws and their faults irritate you, and you extend grace when their words or actions hurt you. And then the third time you show grace is when they sin. And your marriage partner is going to sin, sometimes against you, sometimes just against God, sometimes against others. 1 Peter 4, verse 8 says this, let your love for one another be intense. Let your love for one another be intense, because love covers over a multitude of sins. It doesn't make a big deal about it. It forgives. Colossians, look at the next verse, 3:13. Put up with each other and forgive each other as quickly and as completely as the Lord forgave you. A great marriage is simply the union of two great forgivers. Kay and I have a great marriage. Why? She's a great forgiver. I've learned to be a great forgiver. And a great marriage is not a perfect marriage. It's a marriage of two great forgivers. I want you to write this down there on your outline. I must choose to extend grace over and over. I must choose to extend grace over and over. and over and over and over. It's a daily thing. It's not like once in a lifetime. It's over and over and over. And once you write that down, I must choose to extend grace over and over. I want you to think of maybe a name you might show that to this week. Who could you show grace to? Whose falls and faults irritate you, and whose words or actions have hurt you, or they've sinned, and you just need to let it go. Lasting love extends grace. Now, turn your outline over, and on the back of the outline, the second part is that lasting love not only expresses or extends grace, it expresses faith. That's the second thing God teaches us from 1 Corinthians 13. Lasting love expresses faith. Now, what am I talking about here? I'm talking about that when you really love somebody, you believe in them. You have faith in them. You trust them. You build their confidence. You relieve their fears. Your trust causes them to blossom. Faith causes people to blossom. Now, again, this is a choice. You have to choose to trust people. Love never stops believing, the Bible says. Love always trusts, the Bible says. Love never loses faith, the Bible says. See, faith and love are intertwined. In fact, love is built on trust. Now, I want you to listen real carefully. If you can't learn to trust people, you will never learn to love, and you will never learn to be loved. Because love and trust go together. A lot of people think they got a love problem. What you really have is a trust problem. Love and trust go together. And love is trust. And when you trust people, you are loving them. And the Bible says love always trusts. Love always believes. Love expresses faith. You know, Delilah got a lot of things wrong. That was the girlfriend of Samson. But she did get this one right. And the next verse, Judges chapter 16, she says to Samson, "How can you say I love you when you don't trust me?" Well, she got it. Love and trust are two sides of the same coin. Now, if you're going to build a love that lasts forever, you got to learn to trust people. You got to learn to be more trusting. Now, there are three kinds of people in the world. There are gullible people who trust everything. They believe everything that's told them. They believe it everything. Gullible people. There are cynical people who believe nothing. They don't trust anybody. They're cynical. And then there are loving people who give you the benefit of the doubt. That's love. Now, question. Do you think it's wise or do you think it's foolish to trust people? That's going to say an awful lot about your future happiness, how you answer that question. It's a question that was asked many years ago in the magazine Psychology Today, and they did an article called Trust and Its Consequences. And there's this guy, Dr. Julian Rotter of the University of Connecticut, and this guy spent years studying the impact of trust on your behavior, on your personality, and on your relationships. And he studied it for like 35 years. The impact of trust on your behavior, your relationships, and your personality. And he developed a very famous scale, it's quite well known now, to determine a person's level of trust. And then he cross-referenced it to 10 different kinds of patterns in life. And here's what he discovered. The genuinely trusting people, not skeptical people, not gullible people, not cynical people, but genuinely trusting people, are, number one, consistently less gullible than distrusting people. Two, have a higher IQ than distrustful people. Three, are far better adjusted psychologically than distrustful people. And four, live much happier lives. Studies have shown over and over and over again that it's actually better to be too trusting than it is to be too distrustful. You'll actually harm yourself less by being too trusting than by being too distrustful. Why? The Bible says love always trusts. It expresses faith. You know, to me, one of the most interesting verses in the Bible is this next verse on your outline, Mark chapter 6, verse 5 and 6, and it says this. Jesus has gone to this town, and it said, Jesus could not do many mighty works there in this town. I'm talking about miracles, healings, things like that. Jesus could not do many mighty works there because of their lack of faith. Now, notice, this is really interesting. It's not Jesus' lack of faith that prevented the miracles. It's not Jesus' lack of faith that prevented the healings. It's not Jesus' lack of faith from preventing all these good blessings from happening. It was the lack of faith of the people who were there. It was their unbelief. It was their lack of trust. You see, if that's true of Jesus, it's really true of you. When people don't trust you, you can't do as much. When you don't feel the trust of other people, you're not as empowered. You're not as liberated. You're not as blossoming. And when you don't trust other people, you limit them. You hold them back. If this is true of Jesus, the Son of God, it's certainly true of you, and it's certainly true of me, that we are held back by the distrust of other people. When people don't believe in us, when people don't trust us, when people don't, you know, show confidence in us. And yet the Bible says, love trusts. You want a love that lasts forever? You need to trust your mate. You need to build their confidence. You need to build their faith. You need to show faith in them. When somebody believes in you, it is amazing what you can do. Kay and I have been a pretty effective team in our lives. And one of the big reasons is not that we're talented, it's that we really believe in each other. I believe in her, and she believes in me. And I remember when Kay and I first got married, she was so shy that she would not do a Bible study in a small group. Now she speaks before thousands and millions of people. She's spoken before, you know, Congress and the United Nations and things like that. And she goes all over the world speaking. But when I first met her, she was shy, retiring, and the first little Bible study she did in this church, she said her knees knocked the whole time for 45 minutes as she was teaching 5 or 7 women in our little apartment. But I believe in my wife. And all of my life, I have decided that love believes. Love encourages. Love says, you can do this. And I've watched her do what she thought she could not do. And I've watched her become a world-class leader and speaker. And it's her love and trust in me. You know that famous story from Fort Worth 35, 36 years ago, when I walked into the bedroom of the little house we were renting in Fort Worth and said, hey, honey, I think God's calling us to go to the Saddleback Valley. You've never heard of it. But we're going to, I think we should move to Southern California and start a church with no money, no members, no friends, no building, and I don't know anybody, and I've never been a pastor. What do you think? And the famous line of my wife was, well, I believe in God and I believe in you, so let's go for it. Yeah. She actually said it this, it scares me to death, but I believe in God and I believe in you, so let's go for it. And how would history be different if my wife hadn't said, let's go for it? It just causes me to wonder what your loved one might have accomplished in life if you had believed in them more. What your wife could have accomplished if you had trusted her more. What your husband could have done in life if you had said, I'm behind you 100% on this. Scares me to death, but I believe in God and I believe in you. Let's go. We limit people by our unbelief. That is unloving. If you want a love that lasts forever, you want a love that lasts forever, you got to extend grace because we all need it. But you've also got to express faith. Express faith. To be trusted is the greatest gift of love. You want to show love this week? trust people. Romans 14, 19, let us always be seeking the ways that lead to peace. Let us always be seeking the ways in which we can support each other. And I know what some of you think, but Rick, they've let me down so many times. The Bible says love never loses its faith. Okay, they've let you down. Love never loses its faith. Coaches, any coach will tell you, the best way to restore confidence after a guy has dropped the ball or fumbled the ball is give him the ball on the next play. Get right back out there. Show you trust the guy. He just made a major fumble. Hand him the ball on the next play and let him show that it was just a fluke. Everybody stumbles. Everybody screws up. Everybody messes up. Hand him the ball again. Say, I believe in you. Let's go for it. How do you make somebody trustworthy? Say, my husband's not trustworthy. My wife's not trustworthy. How do you make somebody trustworthy? You trust them. How do you make somebody a leader? You let them lead. People blossom when you trust. When you say, I believe you could do this. I believe you could do this. Now, I know what some of you think. Say, Rick, you don't know my situation. My spouse has violated every rule of trust in the book. What do you do when you cannot trust your spouse? Here's what you do. You trust God. You trust God. When you can't trust your spouse because they have violated every rule known to mankind, you trust God. And you say, God, you're greater than my spouse, and I'm going to trust you to work in her or his life. And before you give up on the relationship, give God a chance. Give God a chance to change you, and give God a chance to change your spouse. Psalm 62, verse 8, trust God all the time. Tell him all your problems, because God is your protection. Your spouse is not your protection. God is your protection. Trust God all the time. Tell him your problem. Don't tell him to your boyfriend, your girlfriend, or whoever that is, guy at work. Tell him to God, because God is your protection. And God specializes in miracles. And God can transform anything. And I've seen it thousands of times in this church. You know, Elizabeth Barrett Browning, the famous poet, said, whoever loves believes the impossible. Why? Because love not only extends grace, love expresses faith. It never stops believing. It always trusts. It never loses faith. I want you to write down, I must choose to express faith in people every day. You want to be a great lover? I must choose to express faith in people every day. Every time you express faith in people, somebody around you, you are showing love to that child, to that coworker, to that spouse, to that friend. I must choose to express faith in people every day. And then you might want to write down a name that you can practice that with this week. Love, real love, lasting love, everlasting love, extends grace and expresses faith. The third thing this verse says, 1 Corinthians 13, 7, it's all in one verse, is that lasting love expects the best. Lasting love, everlasting love expects the best. It's hopeful. It's forward-looking. It's optimistic. It's not stuck in the past. The Bible says love never stops hoping. The Bible says love always expects the best. The Bible says love always looks for the best. And here's the problem. The longer you're in a relationship with an imperfect person, you tend to expect the worst, not the best. Because you know their downside better than anybody else. And when you start expecting the worst of your husband, you start expecting the worst of your wife, you are setting yourself up for a self-fulfilling prophecy. You're setting them up. Study after study after study after study has shown that we tend to act in ways that the people we most value think we're going to act. In other words, people tend to fulfill what we think they expect us to think of them. And they fulfill that expectation. It's just a self-fulfilling prophecy. This has been told in 1,000 stories, My Fair Lady, Pygmalion, and every other one. I've got a friend, Bruce Wilkinson, who, you know, wrote the book, The Prayer of Jabez. And many years ago, Bruce was hired as a first-year professor at Multnomah University up in the Northwest. And when he got there, they said, we're giving you two English classes, and they're advanced placement classes. He goes, oh, this is great. I get the brightest kids. I get the sharpest kids. And he said, you know what? It was true. These kids were sharp as a tack. He said they asked great questions. They had great answers. They were smart. They thought things through. At the end of the semester, everybody in both of those classes got A's or B's. He said it was amazing how great these kids were. And he said, on the last day of school, I went in and sat down in the faculty lounge. He goes, well, I hope I get those classes again next year. And one of the other professors said, what classes? He said, oh, the two advanced placement classes. He said, Bruce, there are no advanced placement classes in this school. It had all been a setup. Because he thought they were advanced placement, he treated them that way. And when he treated them that way, guess what? They rose to the occasion. People tend to rise to the level of expectation. What are you expecting from your husband? What are you expecting from your wife? What are you expecting from your kids? What are you expecting from yourself? We tend to fulfill the expectations around us. You don't change bad behavior into good behavior by telling somebody they're bad. You change bad behavior by helping them see a picture of what they could become. Somebody could say to me, Rick, you're not good at this, you're not good at this. I go, yeah, you're right. Let me show you how bad I am at it. But if they came to me and say, you know, Rick, I think you could really be good at this. If you just do this, you could be this. You could be a man that your wife honors and loves, that the community respects, that your friends and relatives want to be around. This is the kind of man you could be if you would really give your heart fully, 100% to Jesus Christ. That gets me excited. Not telling me, you know, people say, I've heard preachers say, well, I just tell it like it is. Well, that's a lousy way to preach. Because telling it like it is only reinforces the negative. You can hear that on TV every day. I don't tell it like it is, folks. I tell it like it could be. That's preaching for faith. That's preaching for expectation. That's preaching for what God wants to do in your life. So here's the key. You want to be a great lover? Treat people the way you want them to become. You want your wife to treat you like a king? Treat her like a queen. The Bible says in 1 Corinthians 13:7, if you love somebody, I love this in the Living, if you love somebody, you'll always be loyal to him no matter what the cost. You'll always believe in him, always expect the best of him, and always stand your ground in defending him. 1 Thessalonians 5:11, encourage each other and build each other up. Do you know what Satan's favorite four words are? You can't do it. So every time you encourage somebody, you are defeating Satan in their life.
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9: It's a good day to visit downtown and do some window shopping with partly sunny conditions. 72 degrees for the day's high. Light breezes, increasing clouds overnight. Lows of 55. A little bit of sunshine tomorrow. Highs back in the low 70s. In the Willamette Valley Weather Center, I'm Robert Kraft.
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0: Hey, thank you, Jim. I'm Zach Clinton, and I just want to jump in to say that today's program is going to be powerful because my guest today is Miss Donna Gibbs. Donna helped many people overcome life's toughest challenges through her counseling practice. She's also walked through darkness and loss in her own life. As you're about to hear, Donna provides a deeper understanding of what it means to live free in Christ and explains how to gather the truth from God's Word to harness the strength to rise above life's biggest setbacks and obstacles, and to do it all with hope. To truly know hope is to know Jesus. I cannot think of a better topic for you today, my friend, as we begin our week together. So let's go ahead and let's go there now. Today we'll be discussing her newest book, Bounce, a 60-day devotional where she shares the truth from God's Word that helped her bounce back and wants to share that message with others to help them, including you, build resilience in your own life. So with that being said, let's welcome our guest, author, speaker, and licensed professional counselor, Miss Donna Gibbs. Miss Donna, thank you so much for joining me today.
1: Thank you for having me, Zach. It's really an honor.
0: I'm so excited just to sit down with you and to unpack a message of hope that God has placed on your heart for such a time as this. God has been moving. He's been stirring in the hearts of so many. He's done great things. But something up front I want to touch on, which is so exciting. We announced it really from stage a lot here. Jennifer Sisney Ehlers, she has been like the heartbeat behind all of this. But she has gotten our AACC publishing off the ground. And we've done a lot of workbooks on several topics to really help counselors and people helpers use within the therapeutic setting. We are so excited about this. As we begin, Miss Donna, what's at the heart of this book and what do you want every reader to walk away with?
1: Yeah, well, hope. Hope is what we desire every reader to walk away with. And it is at the heart of it. Jesus is our hope. That no hope is a person that we are hoping to know. But at the heart of this, when I think back to, you know, kind of where all of this came from, as someone leading a practice in a mental health crisis at the time, and now as Dr. Tim Clinton references it as a mental health disaster, I've been doing this work nearly 25 years. Right. I've never seen a time like we're in now. And I just felt God impressing me to continue to provide resources that help more than one person at a time, and that give people just really practical tools, but most importantly, leading them to Him. He is the foundation of our resilience. So that is the core, and that is where our hope is. But there's a lot of really, really practical stuff there too.
0: Well, I just wanted to thank you as somebody that is newer to the profession, but somebody that gets the opportunity of counseling. I've been doing it for the last couple of years. Someone like you who has so much experience, I'm so thankful for your commitment and your obedience to the Lord as you have stewarded the gifts that He has entrusted you with. It really is a beautiful thing to see. You know, you talk about the word resilience. It's something that you and I are both very passionate about.
1: Right.
0: I've done a lot of research on the topic myself, and in doing that research, I've recognized, although there's no concrete definition for the word, there seems to be a common theme, which is positive adaptation in the presence of adversity. Donna, in all of your research on the word, but also just on the topic of resilience, what have you found and how important is it?
1: Yeah, I really think I'm very concrete, simple-minded things. And as I'm communicating with clients, I find that that's best. Like, so what does that, what does resilience really mean in a just a really practical way? I think we have a tendency to overthink it, overcomplicate it. I think it really just means moving through your struggle, moving through your trial, not getting stuck. And that's as simple and as difficult as what I just said. And so over the years, I have been doing this a long, long time. My work with clients has kind of morphed into working primarily with clients who have experienced significant amounts of trauma, unthinkable tragedies, things that you kind of wonder sometimes, how can they survive that?
0: Right.
1: And I've noticed that there is a difference in the rhythm of those who are resilient, who do continue to move along in the rawness and the messiness of their pain versus those who get stuck, those who I think invite a lot of unnecessary suffering on top of the struggle they're already facing, and don't have that resilience. So in Bounce, we are very, very strategically planting some seeds of tools, of ways of adapting that mindset so that they can continue to move through and not get stuck.
0: I love that. As you mentioned, I believe that resilience is, it's kind of twofold. It's internal, but it's also external. To begin with the internal aspect, though, I believe it's a mindset. You just said that word, right? When I think of mindset, I think of perspective. And being somebody that has walked along a lot of people, how do we help them like change and begin to adapt into a perspective that fuels a life of resiliency rather than living in a life of fear and despair?
1: Yeah. You know, again, it's some of that's very simple, too. Yeah. Thoughts matter.
0: Yes,
1: you know, that internal dialogue, I call it the most important conversation no one ever heard, because we may or may not say it out loud.
0: That's right.
1: But that internal narrative regarding ourselves, regarding our circumstance, regarding our God, that internal narrative is the most influential factor in so much of our life, but including how we navigate these trials and traumas and tragedies, or just a disappointing day, you know? And even when I think of that internal piece, I think of resilience a little differently than a lot of people do. A lot of people use the word bounce back. I don't use that phrase.
0: I'm glad you don't. I don't either.
1: You know, because we are not like a rubber band that just snaps and can just boop, go back into place like nothing ever happened. That's just not how it works. But if we have that internal mindset that I've just got to get back to how things were, I just need to achieve homeostasis, then we're going to get stuck.
0: Yes, we are.
1: Because there's some things we can't ever return to.
0: Right.
1: It's too late.
0: Right.
1: And there's some things we would never want to return to.
0: Yeah.
1: So I also think just shifting that focus to bouncing forward. Isaiah 43:16-18, the Lord's speaking and he says, forget the former things. Yeah. See, I am doing a new thing. And he goes on to describe what sounds like the impossible streams in the desert. And he says, but are you going to miss it, basically? Do you not perceive it? Are you going to miss it? And again, I think as if we just simplify things and know, yes, there are some hurts and struggles of life. And rather than just trying to keep going back to the way things were and having to use some really horrific coping skills to do that.
0: Yes.
1: If we can just move through day by day, having a rhythm. I talk about a rhythm of resilience.
0: That's right. That's right.
1: Moving forward, bouncing forward. So it's less like a rubber band and more like a bouncy ball.
0: That's great. I love that, because what I was going to go to after that mindset was that it's a recovery process, right? It's not just something that happens in the snap of a finger. Like we've talked about, we can have the perspective, but I love that you had, it's the bouncy ball that's not just bouncing straight back, because when there's a lot of trauma and tragedy, the language needs to shift from bouncing back to just simply coming back, doing something to engage in that process. What do you do with clients when maybe they're going through the ringer, they're going through a tough time? What are some strategies or some tips and tactics you would give somebody in that position to begin to embrace the process with perseverance for the road ahead?
1: Yeah, I think the first thing we do is just normalizing. You know, we live in this culture of comforts. If you just explore our economy, how much of that is focused on ease and comfort? So we hardly know how to respond when something hard comes our way or when we're wrestling. We don't know how to respond to a neighbor who is in that same situation, just because it's easier for us to deal in the comforts. And so I think just normalizing some of that, being present, and then exploring, okay, well, what coping skills are you using? Are you using the things to try to help you numb this? Are you using the things to try to help you escape this or to have a high through this? Or are you using some of the tools that are going to help you move through? And it's messy. And we don't have a lot of tolerance for that messiness.
0: Right.
1: But as we move through, we increase our tolerance of that distress. And that is also why we end up at a place that is different. As we bounce forward, but oftentimes so beautifully better.
0: That's right.
1: Yeah.
0: change can be difficult, but yet change can also be beautiful. It can be yes. something that's really, really good. And yeah. I believe that God loves to use painful situations, and he loves to produce things within us in the midst of our pain, right? That's mm-hmm. scriptural. It's found all over scripture, mm-hmm. how God finds and he creates beauty from the ashes.
1: He does.
0: He does indeed. As he we does. Talked about that internal piece, though, as we transition into the external, mm-hmm. I believe that our environment is what often shapes our experiences, mm-hmm. right? And that we have to take pride in who we're spending time with, because a lot of times we can find ourselves in trouble because misery loves company, right? So how do we be Absolutely. Able to fuel that external peace, and why are relationships so significant mm-hmm. in the formation and cultivation of resilience?
1: Yeah. I mean, you just look at Job. Mm. What is it, the first week or so? He had some great buddies.
0: Yeah.
1: They just had a ministry of presence with him. They didn't say a word.
0: Right.
1: And so who are the people in your life who are just willing to be with you mm. in the messiness that can, they can handle it, you know? But it's also important for us to notice, okay, examine those relationships. Do I have some difficult relationships? Do I have some destructive relationships?
0: Right.
1: Who are the people, though, who I want to be like? I want to navigate pain like I've seen them navigate pain. Then let me draw near, because as you draw near someone who has navigated pain with the comfort of God, you're going to draw near to God through right. them. And there is a contagion effect. Misery loves company.
0: Yeah.
1: There is a contagion effect. We will navigate trials like the people closest in our life. And so I think just being aware of that. As I talk about a rhythm of resilience, I talk about taking an audit. Oftentimes, just taking an audit in yeah. all of these aspects of our life, physically, emotionally, mentally, relationally, that's what we're talking about, spiritually, all of those things, but taking an audit, not just automatically moving through and thinking, I want to move through this thing in a beautiful way. I don't want to get stuck. I do want to bounce forward. Mm. Who do I need in my life?
0: That's right. Something I love about this is that this is a devotional.
1: Mm-hmm.
0: This has Christ at the center of it all.
1: Mm-hmm.
0: Ma'am, something that I always love to do as well is to kind of dive into the backwater of really what it was that sparked this within you. I'm sure there have been moments of despair, of mm-hmm. challenge, and of difficulty. I think of my dad's quote just the other night as his opening remarks at our AACC World Conference, where he said that it was hope that is the key that bridges the gap between despair and resilience. What are some of maybe mm-hmm. those moments of despair mm-hmm. in your own life mm-hmm. that have maybe sparked the message behind this book?
1: Oh, yeah. Yeah, it's funny you ask that, because I sat here in Nashville with some of the counselors from our team last night, and they were inquiring a little bit more about this one piece of my story. And so we sat around the table just reflecting on all that God did in a really, really challenging moment in my life. I remember the first day of what ended up being a 3-month hospital stay, the physical challenge of my life. Wow. And my physician coming to my bedside, laying out, here's what's happening. Here's our concerns. Here's the prognosis. And he looked at me, because he knows what I do for a living. And he looked at me lovingly, somberly,
0: yeah.
1: and he said, Donna, I need you to use every tool you have ever taught another person.
0: Wow.
1: Because if you don't, and you get depressed, this is not going to end well.
0: Yeah.
1: And he said, our best case scenario is that you're here for a long, long time. Mm. But if you get depressed, you're not going to be here for a long time. And I took that to heart. I had a lot of people holding hope for me
0: yeah.
1: in that moment. As we talk about people around you, I had a circle of people. I literally had a

0: his reminder that I had to keep doing my part. I had to use my tools. I had to discern then, do I really believe all that I've said I believe? Do I really believe the scriptures? Do I really believe that Jesus is who he says he is? Do I really believe these tools that I teach people every day about resilience? And so it did end well. And
1: praise the Lord.
0: And it was just a career-changing experience for me too, because as a counselor, if I experience something for that duration where I have no control, I don't have to worry about when I walk into that counseling room with someone. I don't have to be in control of that. I'm just handing off to them what he has handed me. And so that devotional there is full of tools that I used in that season, tools that I am handing to other people, and again, hope. Just handing off some hope, because we've got extra to spare.
1: We have extra to spare. Ms. Donna, thank you for that vulnerability and sharing that story in maybe a very difficult and deep and dark moment in your life. But I'm so thankful that God produced so many skills and tools that you were able to put into book form for us. I'm interested for the listener out there who maybe doesn't feel the most resilient, and maybe they feel like they're struggling, maybe just struggling to even get back up. What are some of the tools that you would just share with them in this moment, some practical first steps to begin walking and forming that life of resilience starting today?
0: I mean, one simple thing, this is so simple, is just asking yourself if you're safe. Am I safe? And that sounds like an odd thing to ask, but oftentimes our brains and our bodies operate as if we are in an emergency. And so our nervous system is all wrecked, and we don't make the best decisions in those moments. Our emotions are off the rails. And so just asking yourself, am I safe? Asking yourself, what coping skills am I using right now? Am I grabbing the carbs and the sugars? Am I grabbing the alcohol? Very effective numbing agent and a depressant. You know, am I leaning on pornography? What are the things that I'm reaching towards to help me cope? And then something that I have to do often, and that I guide my clients in my sessions to do when we hit a moment like that, being able to say, breathe. Am I safe? Probably I am. If I'm sitting in a room with you, I'm probably safe. And then, God, will you please just speak to this situation? And just staying there for a moment. And he's going to be faithful. We may not hear a voice, but if we are seeking him, we're going to experience the resting of the Holy Spirit that calms the whole body, that calms everything. And that's where hope starts, right?
1: That's exactly.
0: And we can experience that in a physical sense, not just a spiritual sense, but also emotionally and physically. And then we just do the next thing, just doing the next thing, which is, again, why this isn't a 60-day thing, that, that's okay, you don't bite all this off at one time. We're just doing little bits, just a little bit at a time, and then we do the next thing.
1: That's right. It's that process.
0: Yes.
1: And something that, you know, I love just about this book, about our conversation, right, about understanding that hope is a person, is just being able then to recognize that it's hope that helps us determine our future. Hope is what changes our perspective. Hope is what fuels and ignites our perseverance. Hope is what stokes the fire within us to build and to foster and to fan the flame of resilience in our daily lives. Ms. Donna, how we always like to close our time together is by leaving the mic open for our guests to just share a pressing word that God has placed on their heart for such a time as this. So to the person today that I would really like you to talk to, is they're struggling. They're sucking wind. Their back's pressed up against the wall. There's a lot of pressure. They're suffering. What's the word of hope, encouragement, and motivation that you want to leave that person with today?
0: First, just to normalize it. Of course you are. You know, in the last few years, I've not met a person who hasn't had some distress, who hasn't wrestled with some mental health symptoms and some challenges. And so, of course, you're going through some seasons that are difficult. Also, just resting, there is hope.

0: and holding on, just pressing on day by day, looking for what God is doing in your struggle. And I've certainly learned that in my life, that He will be faithful to show up. I just have to keep focusing on what do I know that I know that I know, even in times of uncertainty.
1: Yeah.
0: What is it that I know that I know that I know about His character and who He is? And I keep moving, just keep moving. But knowing you're not alone.
1: That's right.
2: You're not alone. And even in the midst of God's processes, we can hold fast to His promises. 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
0: Yeah, right now you can find that on the website for the American Association of Christian Counselors, which is aacc.net. 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And this will be the first resource there on that page.
2: 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The first book on there will be Bounce, a 60-day devotional to jumpstart your resilience by Donna Gibbs. It is an incredible resource. It's invaluable. I just thank you so much for sharing the message that God has placed on your heart for such a time as this. And also for being here at this event, for stewarding the platform that God has blessed you with, and for joining me on our conversation today.
0: Awesome. Thank you, Zach.
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14: Whoever can be trusted with very little can also be trusted with much, and whoever is dishonest with very little will also be dishonest with much. Luke chapter 16, verse 10.

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1: Fabulous day to picnic by the Duck Pond and enjoy today's partly sunny skies and highs of a pleasant 72. We'll have increasing cloud cover overnight with lows near 55. In the Willamette Valley Weather Center, I'm Robert Pratt.
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0: Good afternoon and welcome to the Narrow Path radio broadcast. My name is Steve Gregg and we're live for an hour each weekday afternoon so that we can take your calls. Right now I'm looking at a switchboard that has some lines open, so if you want to get through, it may be more accessible right now than it will be at any other point in the hour. But we do have more than one line open if you want to take it. If you have questions about the Bible or the Christian faith, this is a good time to call. If you disagree with the host and want to say why, we always love to hear from people like you. The number is 844-484-5737. That number again is 844-484-5737. And you know, when I just now said, you know, if you disagree with something I say, we want to hear from you. I just realized how old school that is. And maybe some of the younger people listening don't realize this is literally true. I'm an old man. I was raised at a time when interaction between people who disagreed was considered to be intellectually helpful. And it was never assumed that if someone disagrees that they hate you. I realize that there's a younger generation or two that basically have been raised with the notion that if someone doesn't agree with your position, they hate you and you have to hate them back. I'm sorry, I'm not going to run with those changes in the culture. The interest of truth is best served by both sides being articulated on some issue. My slogan since my childhood has been the truth will always have the best arguments. And therefore, if you have the best arguments on your side, then you have the truth. Or at least if your arguments are better than mine, you're closer to the truth than I am. And by the way, Christians are people, by definition, who love truth. If you don't love truth, I don't know that you could be said to be converted, since Jesus said, I am the truth. Truth is itself a huge, on the short list of the huge values of the Christian. And if you are a Christian and you hold a view different than my own, one of us is further from the truth on that point than the other. And, you know, for us both to discover what is true is certainly to the advantage of all concerned, including both of us. So I truly do invite and welcome people who disagree. And I don't get offended by people who disagree, nor should anyone else be offended when someone disagrees. It's simply a modern thin-skinned, snowflake kind of an idea that has been foisted on the younger generations that if someone doesn't agree with you, you have to hate them. Nonsense. You have to love the truth. And if you love the truth, you love to hear all sides so that you can evaluate where the truth lies, in the controversy. That's my philosophy. And by the way, it's not original with me. That's simply the way people thought, for thousands of years until, day before yesterday. So I'm old school. This program is definitely old school in that respect. We don't mind discussion. We don't mind debate. We don't mind disagreement. So just so you'll know that, because I every day I say that, if you disagree with the host, feel free to call, bring correction, balance comment. And, I realize that I'm not sure people take me seriously when I say that. Some do, but some younger people might think, I disagree, but I don't want to say anything because it might hurt his feelings. You're not going to hurt my feelings. If you don't agree, let's talk about it. I'd love to hear from you. All right. Well, we're going to talk first of all. By the way, the number is 844-484-5737. And our first caller today is Russ, who's calling from Denver, Colorado. Hi, Russ. Welcome. Thanks for joining us.
1: Hi, Suze. Yeah, thanks for taking my call. I love that intro, because I'm actually calling in to disagree with you about an answer you gave yesterday.
0: Okay.
1: Respectfully, of course. I love your show. I love what you're doing. I'm definitely calling to respectfully disagree and hopefully get closer to the truth myself.
0: Okay.
1: So yesterday you took a caller who had questions about the believer's belief in the Eucharist and if it was the body of Christ.
0: Mm-hmm.
1: I come from an Orthodox Christian perspective, and I actually agree with a lot of what you said. You're right that the Last Supper was a Passover meal, that Jesus was reinterpreting it around himself, and you can understand it. You can't understand it without the background around it.
0: Hey, by the way, your voice is getting garbly at times. Are you in a bad spot?
1: I didn't think so, but
0: okay.
1: I might be.
0: Well, I think I've been able to follow so far. I want to hear every word, but go ahead.
1: Okay.
0: Your voice is simply disappearing now. Are you on a cell phone?
1: I am.
0: Okay, I think you're in a bad spot. But please find a good spot if you want, or call back from a good spot, because I'd love to talk to you about your issues.
1: Sure. Yeah, I tell you what, if you can put me on hold, take the next caller, and then take me a second, I'll try to find a better spot.
0: Okay, that'd be great. I'll do that, because I'd love to hear what you have to say. All right. You're on hold now. Okay, let's talk to CJ in Plymouth, Michigan. Hi, CJ. Welcome to The Narrow Path. Thanks for calling.
2: Hi, thanks. I called before, and it was the last second of the show, so I didn't get to ask my question correct. I was curious on all the teachings on Satan being a fallen angel named Lucifer, the best angel, leader of worship. I've even heard of archangel, and I just can't find none of that in the Bible. So I was wondering, do the schools teach that? And I was wondering, do you think that the devil, Satan, all the, you know, what, do you think that's a fallen angel?
0: Well, the Bible doesn't tell us whether he is or whether he's not. You are right that almost all Christians take it for granted that Lucifer is a name for Satan, and that he was once a great angel, some would say an archangel, and that he rebelled against God because of his pride, and he waged a war against the angels in heaven with the third that were on his side, and he lost, and he was cast to earth. And ever since then, he's been the enemy of God and of God's people, called Satan. Now, Satan, of course, is a Hebrew word that means the adversary. And in the Old Testament, it's not clear that the word Satan is used as a personal name. It may be. But, for example, in Job, where it talks about Satan came before God and made requests to Job, actually it says the Satan, which in Hebrew would be the adversary. It's not clear that Satan was a proper name in that place, and Satan doesn't really appear in the Old Testament very many times. Very very seldom is the devil referred to as the Satan. But in the New Testament, which was written in Greek, they retained the word Satan as the name of the devil. In other words, Satan is actually a Hebrew word, but when the Greek New Testament is written, they don't use the Greek word for adversary. They don't translate it. They take the Hebrew name. So they're using Satan in the New Testament as a proper name for the devil. Of course, the Greek word is diabolos, and that is used when you find the word devil in the New Testament. That's diabolos, but when you see Satan, it's actually using the proper name borrowed from the Old Testament Hebrew. Now, what about Lucifer? The word Lucifer doesn't appear in the Hebrew Bible at all, and it doesn't appear in most English Bibles because the only place it ever occurred in an English Bible was in the King James Version in Isaiah 14:12, and the New King James follows the King James pretty closely and also uses the word Lucifer. But Lucifer is not in the Hebrew Bible, and since Isaiah wrote in Hebrew, not English, we might be surprised that although we do find the word Satan in Hebrew, we don't find the word Lucifer. Lucifer is a Latin word. And it in the Latin Bible, which was translated before the English Bibles existed, the Vulgate, the Latin Bible, used the word Lucifer, which means light bearer, or some would say morning star, as the translation for the Hebrew word in Isaiah 14:12, which was a different word. And instead of the Latin Vulgate translated the Hebrew word, which means morning star or light bearer, into the Latin word that means that, which is Lucifer. Now, when the translation of the English was made, translators, for some reason, they retained the Latin name Lucifer, and they didn't translate it. They just retained it as a name, even though in the Hebrew it was not a name, and even in the Latin it was not a name. It's sort of a flattery to a king. According to Isaiah 14, the prophecy is given to the king of Babylon. By the way, chapter 13 and 14 of Isaiah are both about Babylon. And the king of Babylon there in chapter 14, verse 12, is referred to as the light bearer, the shining one, the morning star. And therefore, it is a flattery to a king. Jesus is called the morning star in Revelation 22. It's not the same person, obviously. It's just a term that might be used in the flattery of a king, just as Jesus is called in the New Testament the King of Kings. And Nebuchadnezzar, king of Babylon, was called King of Kings in Daniel chapter 2. So we can see that, you know, there are non-names that are kind of titles, you know, illustrious titles, like we might say Your Majesty or something like that in English. And Lucifer, not Lucifer, but the Hebrew word behind it, was used to speak of the king of Babylon. When the English chose not to translate the word Lucifer, but just to retain it as a proper name, then suddenly the English-speaking world began to think of Lucifer as a name, and as a name for Satan. Now, the other thing is that Isaiah 14 doesn't mention Satan. Isaiah 14 doesn't mention the devil at all. The entire chapter, with the exception of the last part, which is about the Philistines, is about Babylon and the king of Babylon. And it's not talking about an angel, because in verse 16 it tells us that this so-called Lucifer is to be cast into Sheol, or, you know, the grave, and those who are already there will meet him and say, "Is this the man that shook the nations?" Now, in other words, the person who's being addressed is a man, a human. And that's what the king of Babylon was. He was a human. There's no suggestion at all in Isaiah 14 that an angel is in view. So the idea that Lucifer is a name for the devil is, it has no basis in the Hebrew Bible. It's just a peculiarity of the early English translations. It also, there's no basis in the Bible for saying that the devil was an angel at all. There's nothing in the Bible that mentions him being an angel. It does say in 2 Corinthians that the devil is transformed into an angel of light, which doesn't mean he is an angel. He disguises himself as an angel of light. We know that it means that because he says in the next line, Paul says, "So it shouldn't be surprising that his ministers, the devil's ministers, transform themselves into ministers of righteousness." In other words, they impersonate ministers of righteousness. They're not. They don't actually become, and they are not ministers of righteousness. They're the ministers of Satan, but they impersonate ministers of righteousness. So Satan, using the same word, is said to impersonate an angel of light. But there's nothing in the Bible that says ever he was an angel himself. Now, he might have been. I'm not saying he was or wasn't, since the Bible doesn't say he wasn't or was. The fact that Christians speak about it as if it's a given means, I think, that they haven't done very much work on their own in looking at the reasons that people have said this. The verses they use are really not talking about that. Ezekiel 28 is another passage that is thought to be about Satan. That is, some people think so. I don't. There's no mention of Satan in it. Ezekiel 28 is addressed to the king of Tyre. Once again, it's found in a group of chapters that are about the city of Tyre, a Lebanese city up north of Israel. And Tyre, its king, is addressed in chapter Ezekiel 28, verse 12 and following. And, you know, he is said to have been a cherub. He is said to have been in the garden of God. And these kinds of statements have given the impression to some people who don't know very much about the book of Ezekiel, I guess, that Ezekiel is using literal language. It's clear if you read Ezekiel that Ezekiel doesn't know what literal language even is, for the most part. He later talks about the Assyrian as a tree in the Garden of Eden, which is no more literal than that king of Tyre was a cherub in the Garden of Eden. This is just poetic language. But taking it as if it's literal, people have said, well, the king of Tyre certainly wasn't in the Garden of Eden, so this must not be referring to king of Tyre, even though it says it is. Even though he is named as the addressee, it isn't really him. It's really the devil, because the devil was in the Garden of Eden. Well, you can't work that from the passage, because A, though the devil was in the Garden of Eden, he was not a cherub. He was a serpent. The serpent and the cherub are not the same thing in the Garden of Eden. There was a serpent there, which was the devil, and there was a cherub that God put to guard the way to the tree of life. So there are two different individuals in the Garden of Eden. One was the devil, and one is the cherub, and then, of course, there was Adam and Eve, and then God himself. Unless we're going to say that the king of Tyre actually was the cherub that God placed in the Garden of Eden to guard the way to the tree of life, in which case we're denying that it's the devil who is the serpent, then we're going to have to say this is all symbolic, which of course is the reasonable thing to say about the passage to anyone who has ever really read the book of Ezekiel and tried to pay attention to, you know, how he writes. So I'm not one of those who says that the devil is necessarily a fallen angel. He could be. We simply have no information in the Bible on that subject. So those who insist upon it certainly are going beyond the testimony of the Bible. All right. I'm sorry. I thought I was hanging up on that caller, and I accidentally hung up.
2: Hello?
0: On the previous caller. Hi, CJ. It's the other caller that I had on hold. I accidentally hung up. Please call back. We want to put you to the front of the line. The caller who wanted to disagree with me about the Eucharist, he'd gone looking for a better place for his cellular call because it was going bad. And then I put him on hold and accidentally hung up on him instead of on the caller I was talking to. My mistake. Now, please call back 844-484-5737. 844-484-5737. We have a line open for you. Please call right back. My apologies. All right. Joshua in Knoxville, Tennessee. Welcome to the Narrow Path. Thanks for calling.
3: Hey, Steve. I have a question about a heresy that I've come across over the last couple of months I didn't know existed, that Paul being a false apostle.
0: Uh-huh.
3: I actually have a specific question because I've looked up and seen where you've dealt with this subject on a broad scale, but there's, I mean, for me, like, it's pretty easy to dispute this. I mean, it's kind of like a flat earth theory. It's pretty silly to me, but there is one point that they bring up where Paul talks about the meat sacrifice to idols, and like the Jerusalem council told him that not to promote that, but he's like, you know, hey, it's okay. But then they bring up how I believe it's in Revelation
0: 2.
3: Was it the Church of Pergamos that Jesus is refuting? And he says that one of the things he has against them is that they eat things sacrificed to idols.
0: Yeah, so the Church of Pergamos and the Church of Thyatira both had that going on. Yeah.
3: Okay. Well, like, how do I square that circle? How does Paul say, you know, it's okay to eat meat sacrificed to idols, but then Jesus himself in Revelation says that, no, it's not?
0: Okay, well, in Revelation, Jesus certainly is not referring to Paul when he says that, you know, that there were those who were teaching to eat meat sacrificed to idols. So Paul did not teach people to do that. In Pergamos and Thyatira, there were false teachers who were teaching people to eat meat sacrificed to idols and to commit fornication. Well, no biblical writer came out more strongly against fornication than Paul, so it can't be a reference to him. Now, did he tell people to eat meat sacrificed to idols? He did not. In 1 Corinthians chapters 8 through 10, he discusses that subject. It comes up probably as an extension to what he is discussing also in Romans 14 and 15. What Paul says is it's not what you eat that matters. Now, it is true that the Jerusalem Council said, we're not going to put the Gentile believers under the law of Moses, but let's ask them to do to abstain from certain things which are offensive to the Jews, because Moses has in every city those who've been teaching him in the synagogues, and therefore there's a whole bunch of Jewish people in every city that have been conditioned by the teaching of the law to be repulsed by certain things. And, you know, if we give the Gentiles total liberty, we want to at least tell them to be careful not to do the things that are going to repulse the Jews. We don't want to turn them off. After all, this was the Jerusalem Council. They were concerned about reaching Jewish people, and they were concerned that Gentile Christians who are careless with their liberty might do some things that Gentiles were famous for doing, which would offend Jews and probably drive them away from Christ. So what the four things were: tell them to abstain from the pollutions of idols, meaning eating them in the idol feasts, blood, things strangled, and fornication. So there's four things. And they said, let's ask them not to do these things because those things are offensive to Jews. Now, they didn't say it in those terms, but that's what they implied. They said, because in all these cities where the Gentiles live, there's lots of people who for generations have been conditioned by the teaching of Moses in their synagogues. And so obviously you got to be careful not to overstep. And Paul himself in 1 Corinthians 9 said he observed those principles. That is, he didn't want to offend people by doing things in front of them that displeased them. He said, when I'm with those who are under the law, I behave as if I'm under the law. Meaning he puts himself under the same restrictions that the Jews do. So he says, so I can win those who are under the law. But he says, when I'm with those who are not under the law, that is when there's no Jews present or no one in the Jewish religion present, I live as one without the law. So he can do the things that the law forbids Jews to do when he's with people who won't be offended by it. And when but he does this as a strategy. Now, when he came to Corinth, according to Acts, he was carrying with him the letter from the Jerusalem Council, which told the Gentile Christians they don't have to be circumcised to become Jews, but they asked them to stay clear of these four things. Now, Paul faithfully delivered that letter, the Bible says. So he didn't contradict the letter. But he wanted them to understand the heart of God and not make a mistake. There were four things on the list. Three of them had to do with what you eat or don't eat: meat sacrificed to idols, blood, and things strangled. The third one was fornication, which was of a different sort entirely, because it's a moral issue. Now, Paul taught the Corinthians, and you can see this in chapter 6 of 1 Corinthians, that what you eat is not the issue. God doesn't care what you eat. But he does say, don't fornicate, because that's in a different category than what you eat. He said meat is for the belly and the belly is for meat. God will destroy both it and them, and that's not that permanent an issue as far as God's concerned. But fornication, he says, the body's not made for fornication. So he definitely puts fornication in a serious moral category as opposed to these eat-meeting things. Now, what he says in chapter 8 of 1 Corinthians is many people cannot eat meat sacrificed to idols without stumbling and being drawn back into idolatry. If that's the kind of person you're around, don't eat it. And that's the same concern that James at the Jerusalem Council has. If you're going to stumble people by eating it, don't do it. Now, the Jerusalem Council didn't put the Gentiles under a law about this. They requested them to observe these things to avoid offending the Jewish people. And Paul has the same concern. If eating meat sacrificed to idols is going to offend the people you're with, don't do it. He said, if my brother stumbles by me eating meat, I won't eat meat the rest of my life. But what he did say is, I don't want you to think that eating meat in itself has some kind of moral value or devalue. Eating meat sacrificed to idols, eating blood, eating things strangled, those are all things Jews couldn't eat. But, of course, Jesus said, it's not what goes into a man's mouth that defiles him. It's what comes out of his mouth, because that comes out of his heart. Paul himself, I think, referring to that statement of Jesus in Romans 14:14, says, I am persuaded by the Lord that nothing you eat is unclean of itself. But to him that views it as unclean, it is unclean. Now, Paul's teaching is more nuanced than the Jerusalem Council's. But he knows the heart of the Jerusalem Council, and he was faithfully delivering their words to these churches. So he was not, adverse to the council on this. He's putting a finer point on it. There's nuance here. The council doesn't want you to do these things: eat blood, eat meat sacrificed to idols, eat things strangled, and of course fornicate. That's got to be avoided too. And the council is concerned about the offense given to Jews by Gentiles who do these things. Now, Paul makes it very clear, while the eating these things is not a moral question, fornication is, and make sure you don't fornicate. As far as eating things is concerned, there is liberty there, but not to offend people, not to keep people from coming to Christ. And in that, he is quite true to the spirit of the Jerusalem Council's concerns. And so for someone to say, well, Paul, taught the opposite of the Jerusalem Council, he actually did not. He mentioned there is more nuance on this matter of eating things than the council's decree explained. But Paul had a short letter from the council with these four things on it, and his job as a servant of Christ is to explain what it means and what it doesn't mean. Now, Paul never taught anyone to eat meat sacrificed to idols. So for someone to say, well, it must be him that Jesus is talking about in Revelation, the false teachers who are teaching people to eat meat sacrificed to idols and to fornicate. No, the opposite is true. Paul did not teach anyone to eat meat sacrificed to idols. He simply said, you know, it's not the moral issue in the mind of God, what you eat, that it is to Jewish people. But you still don't want to offend the Jewish people unnecessarily. And Paul certainly taught against fornication. So those who try to connect those things in a way to make Paul out to be the false teacher that Revelation refers to, or to be, you know, among those false teachers, they simply are not very good at understanding Paul, or for that matter, the Jerusalem Council, or for that matter, Revelation, or probably anything else in the Bible. They often are people who are just trying to promote, you know, heresies. Hey, I need to stop here. I appreciate your call. We have another half hour coming. Don't go away. And you're listening to The Narrow Path. 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

0: Welcome back to the Narrow Path radio broadcast. My name is Steve Gregg, and we're live for another half hour. Our lines are full, so I won't give out the phone number at the moment. No sense in trying to call. I want to mention that next week, actually beginning the end of this week, from this Thursday night on through the next Thursday, I will be in Michigan speaking in a variety of places in Michigan, near Detroit, near Grand Rapids, near Toledo, Ohio. I'm going to be in places like that, and small towns and large. And so if you're in Michigan, or for that matter, Ohio, and want to come to those meetings, feel free to look at our website, thenarrowpath.com. Under announcements, you'll see all the places I'll be speaking. Speaking of Michigan, CJ in Plymouth, Michigan is back with us. Welcome, brother.
1: Hi. You know, it's funny you brought up Job. So in my Bible, it says that the angels came to present themselves before God, and Satan came with them. And he says, where have you been? Satan roaming back and forth. So is that in the other Bibles too? Because it seemed like he separated them. And then I was wondering, is the evil spirit, does it ever say that it was created just to test creation? Like, did he create the spirit? Because it seems like he can be everywhere at once, but he's not omnipresent, correct? And I remember when he told his own disciple to get behind me, Satan.
0: Well, you're going a lot of different places here. Like I said, there's nothing in the Bible that mentions that Satan was an angel. The fact that the sons of God gathered before God in Job chapters 1 and 2, and Satan was among them, may mean that he was one of the sons of God too, or not. I mean, the sons of God, we don't even know if that's referring to angels. Most people assume it is, and it could be. But even if it's talking about the angels, it doesn't say he's one of the angels. He came among them. You know, every time Christians gather, the sons of God are presenting themselves before God. Not the angels, but the children of God, us. And we do present ourselves before God. We gather. But the devil's there, too. The devil shows up, too. He's always there. He always shows up at church. So, you know, the devil could be among them, whether he belongs to their species or not. The truth is, we aren't told anything very special, any specific about that. So I can't answer that question any more than I could the previous ones. Okay, let's see here. Let's talk to Frank in Toledo, Ohio. Welcome.
2: Hi, Steve. I just had a question. You just got done referring to Satan posing as an angel of light. So let's say that you had divine intervention, and you know you did. And let's say he gives you a message, or he shows you something like he did with Muhammad, apparently. How do you know? Those people didn't know they were talking to an angel of light, possibly, that was deceiving them. How would you know whether you're being deceived or not, if that's a good or a bad deity from that divine intervention?
0: Well, you know, Deuteronomy chapter 13, verses 1 through 3, or 1 through 4, I think it's 1 through 3, Moses warns Israel about false prophets that would lead them astray. And he says, you know, even if they give you a sign or a wonder, which, as, to use your term, seems like a divine intervention, it says, if they say, let us go after other gods, don't do it, because the Lord your God is testing you. Now, it's interesting, he doesn't say because the devil is tempting you, but that's not to be considered to be excluded from the idea. When the devil tests us, when the devil tempts us, according to the book of Job, that is God testing us. God allows the devil to tempt us, to test us to see if we love God or not. That's why Adam and Eve were permitted to be tested in the Garden of Eden. God put the devil right there where they were. He could have had him on the planet Pluto and they would have never met up with him. No, God put him in the garden, not just on the earth, the same neighborhood that Adam and Eve were in. So it's very clear that God wished for Adam and Eve to experience testing, and the devil is the tester or the tempter. You know, you can tell if a message is false by the fact that it's not true. Now, how would you know what's true? Well, fortunately, we have the Bible for that. Now, Muhammad had access to the Bible too. He was in the 7th century AD, which means that, and he reacted. He was aware of the Old Testament. He was aware of the New Testament. He was basically saying, these things are not the final word from God. So he knew that what he was saying was contrary to what Jesus had said. Now, if Jesus said something, it's true. If some messenger tells you something that's opposite of what Jesus said, by definition, it's not true. And that's, and to follow that would be to be deceived. All right, let's talk to, let's see, Paul in Hartzell, Colorado. Welcome to the Narrow Path, Paul. Maybe. Paul, you there? Your phone is activated. I mean, your line is activated. You've been on for 12 seconds, but you're not talking. Do you have your, is your phone muted by any chance? Okay, going once, going twice. All right, Paul, if you want to call back, we'd love to hear from you. The number is 844-484-5737. And now some lines have opened up if you want to call. 844-484-5737. Our next caller is James from Hartford, Connecticut. James, welcome to the Narrow Path. Thanks for calling.
3: Yes, hi, Steve. Thank you very much for all you do. My question, I was just thinking about this, and is about about abortion and the killing of innocent babes, and I was thinking about okay.
0: But, well, what's your question?
3: So the question is, okay, so there's two major parties to vote for, and I know you don't want to get involved in political things, so I'm not, this is my question. My question is, so I was basically saying, well, maybe I shouldn't vote for anybody because, it's just not, I wanted to ask you about,
0: what is your question?
3: As a Christian, somebody who tries to be a Christian, is it good to be involved in public life? I have a feeling that it is.
0: Yeah, well, of course, because public life is social life, okay? Love your neighbor as you love yourself is the great commandment. You can't just sit alone at home in isolation loving your neighbor and fulfill that commandment. Jesus said it's like, when the lawyer said, how do I love my neighbor? Jesus told the story of the Good Samaritan and said that he's the one who loved his neighbor. And so what did he do? Well, he saw someone in need. He saw someone in danger. He reacted. He sacrificed his own safety. He sacrificed his own resources to help. And Jesus said, so go and do likewise. That's what it means to love your neighbor as you love yourself. Or Jesus paraphrased that commandment in Matthew 7:12. When he said, as you would that men would do to you, do that to them. So loving is doing something for others. And what would that involve? Well, protecting them, rescuing them from danger, feeding them when they're hungry, that kind of stuff. I mean, the kind of thing you'd like someone to do for you. Now, what is politics? Politics is simply governing. And governing is something that is supposed to protect people from danger. The Bible says that God ordained government leaders to punish criminal behavior. That's what it says in Romans 13 and in 1 Peter chapter 2, verses 13 and 14. God has ordained the government to punish criminals and to stand for the weak who are innocent and to commend good behavior. So, obviously, we'd all be in a lot of danger if there weren't policemen punishing criminals, because then the only people that survive would be the strongest, and unless the strongest are very good people, they're going to take advantage and hurt and kill and rob everybody else. So that's why there's police. God has ordained government for that. Now, governments sometimes overstep and want to control people in ways that have nothing to do with protecting them in reality. They provide services that people may not even want or need. Ironically, sometimes the government does all of that while not punishing criminals, which is the one thing that God ordained them to do. So, governments can go wrong, and when they do, people suffer. When governments do the right thing, well, it says in Proverbs, when the wicked are in power, the people groan. But when the righteous are in power, the people rejoice. So, I mean, if you love your neighbor, you're going to want them to be in a situation that they rejoice in, not one they groan under. Because you don't want to live in a situation that you would groan under. The idea is we do want to make, we do want to bear one of those burdens and so fulfill the law of Christ. If people are burdened financially, health-wise, you know, oppressed by a tyrannical government, I mean, these are burdens that Christians should want to bear for one another. That's how we fulfill the law of Christ. Now, not all Christians in history have had anything to say about who governed them or how they were governed. That's a fairly recent government system that was developed when this country was founded. And we get to choose who will govern us, at least in some measure. We do. We can even run for office if we want to. Now, the idea here is good governors make people happy and secure. Bad governors, people groan under. And so basically the difference is bad governors do not promote laws that are just. Everyone wants justice to prevail in society. Good governance promote justice. Now, what's that got to do with us? Well, we're supposed to love our neighbors. We love ourselves. We got a lot of neighbors out there. If I'm wealthy, which I'm not, but if I'm comfortable and wealthy, and my neighbor is not, then I want to do what will help him. I can't just say, well, I'm comfortable. What do I care about him? No, I love my neighbor as I love myself. Therefore, I want government policies that will not interfere with him, you know, being able to come out of that. Now, there's no government policy that has lifted more people out of poverty than free market capitalism. That's just a fact of history. And there's not many kinds of recent governments that have driven more people into poverty than socialist communist countries. They make almost everyone equally poor. Now, I'm not making that as a political statement. I'm making that as a moral statement. As a one who loves my neighbors myself, I'm going to want to promote government that gives these people freedom to escape the trap of poverty that they're in, rather than government that suppresses any attempts to get out of poverty and just brings everyone else down to the same level of poverty. Now, that means that's what we call a political position. Well, political just means governing. So if I was a governing official and I had to love my neighbors while I love myself, I should make laws and policies that give people plenty of freedom to escape the problems of their lives if they want to. I wouldn't want to coddle them. If I was a government official, I'm not going to just pay all their bills so they can sit home and watch TV, you know, and play video games. That's not going to advance their life. That's going to just enable them to live worthless and you know, fruitless lives. So as a righteous ruler, I would want to promote righteous and helpful policies and laws for the people I rule. Now, I'm not a ruler, but maybe I am, because we live in a society where it's upside down. In biblical times, the kings and emperors were the rulers. Here, the citizens. This is a government of the people, by the people, for the people. The people that we call officers of the government are actually public servants. They are chosen by us and employed by us to serve our interests. That's very different than having a king or an emperor. This is the kind of government that is new. They didn't have that in biblical times. But because we have it, it means that we, in some sense, bear the responsibility of governing. We have the responsibility to influence one way or the other policies that will enhance people's lives or bring curses on their lives. And that is done in our case by promoting or becoming political leaders who will bring about better circumstances. This is done by voting. Now, you mentioned you can't vote for or shouldn't vote for someone who's promoting abortion, which is, of course, one of the main things at this moment on the Democratic platform. There's not one Democratic candidate that we know of that wouldn't promote killing a baby in the very birth canal. Child murder is simply not one of the things that the Democrats seem alarmed by. And life and truth are not values of that party. I'm not taking a political stand because I'm not a Republican either. I'm neither Democrat nor Republican. I'm not part of either party. But I'm saying, looking at the two parties, one of them's going to win the elections. The Democrats, unlike the Democrats, say, of JFK's time, that is Democrats, 75 years ago, they were against abortion. Now they're all for it. Okay, well, that kind of rules them out as anyone who's going to make policies that enhance people's lives when, in fact, abortion kills lives. Hundreds of thousands a year, and of the most innocent people, children. Now, you know, our society has become, callous to that, but God hasn't. God will still judge any nation that kills innocent people, and ours is such a nation as long as it's run by people who allow that. Now, what about the Republicans? Are they Christians? Some of them are, but some of them are not. Some of them are just power-hungry people. Some of them are, you know, more pro-war than they should be, perhaps. Some of them, you know, some of the values of some Republicans are certainly things I wouldn't vote for. I would say this, though, although I'm not a Republican or a Democrat, I would vote for a Republican candidate or a Democrat one if they were standing for things which I knew would make the next generation's life better and preserve their rights and their freedoms. Because what I want more than anything, I don't want the government paying my bills. I don't want the government paying for my education. I don't want them paying for my medical. I want them to preserve my rights. I'll take care of the other stuff, or God will. But the point is, the government is not appointed by God to pay all our bills. It's appointed to preserve our rights and to punish the people who take them away. So anyway, I think voting is a very large part of the Christian's duty of loving

0: says that. And then in the KJV, though, it says if. Now, okay. If I really read that first, I wouldn't even be asking this question. So, like, is that, like, something that's wrong in the ESV Bible? Should I keep reading the ESV Bible, or...
1: I think both renderings make the same point, that if and when one of David's descendants does evil, as the king of Israel, God will punish him. God will discipline him. But he won't end the dynasty. That's what he says. I won't take away my mercy from David as I did with Saul. That is, he put an end to Saul's dynasty and didn't allow his sons to rule. That's something God said he would not do to David. But if his sons do evil, or when they do evil, he will discipline them. So it's as I was saying when we talked about it before. Thanks for your call. Let's see here. Now, I don't think we've heard back yet from the first caller who didn't have a good connection. I was hoping he'd call back. We were talking about the Eucharist, but I couldn't understand because his phone was so bad. I hope you will call back. And if we've run out of time before you do, please call tomorrow, because I really wanted to hear what you had to say. Let's talk to Brian in Chino, California. Brian, welcome.
2: Hey, good afternoon, Steve. What's it called? I have a quick question. I have a friend who goes to a Messianic Jewish congregation fellowship. And as you know, this is the week of Sukkot. They celebrate it. Mm-hmm. And I was talking to him over the weekend, and he was saying that on the final day, they gather together in their building, and then they dance with the Torah. They have this big scroll that is like really old school. It's like it's the Torah, but in a scroll form. Mm-hmm. And when I was there, I noticed that on their Sabbath services, they would parade it around the main area, and then their custom is you're not supposed to turn your back to the scroll. You're always supposed to face it.
1: Okay, let me just interrupt. Yeah, this is what Messianic synagogues do. What is your question for me? Because we're almost out of time.
2: Oh, okay. I'm sorry. Is that making it an idol? I feel like it's idolatrous to like the amount of respect they're giving to this scroll.
1: Yeah. Well, I have to say that Messianic synagogues generally do, traipse around carrying the scroll of the Torah and doing other things that are Jewish customs from the synagogue, which are in no sense commanded in Scripture. Now, I don't know that it's idolatry to show that kind of respect to the book or to the scroll, though it can be. I mean, it's a fine line. If you start to venerate something, some object, even if it's a godly object, it can become an idol. We think of the bronze snake that God had Moses make, which was instrumental in the healing of the snake bites of the Israelites in the book of Numbers. They kept it. After this, after the crisis was over, they kept the bronze serpent. And I think it was Josiah, if not Hezekiah, one of the kings, had to destroy it centuries later, because people had begun to burn incense to it. Now, that means they'd begun to kind of worship it. Now, the thing was a divine object. God actually commanded them to make it, and God used it for miraculous purposes in the days of Moses. But later, people's reverence for it had moved to the, into the realm of inappropriate idolatry. And so it had to be destroyed. Now, I don't know that the scrolls themselves have become that to these people, but it's clearly a possibility. Now you say, well, how can it be idolatry to revere the Word of God? No, the Word of God is Christ, and it is not idolatry to revere the Word of God. We should tremble at His words, the Bible says. But an object, a physical Bible or a physical roll of parchment, is an object. It's not, it's the words of God that are revered, not the physical object in which they're conveyed. I mean, I could have a whole Bible on a thumb drive, and if I worship the thumb drive, saying, "Oh, I'm just worshiping the Word of God." No, the thumb drive is a thumb drive. The Word of God may be contained on it, but we're still dealing with a normal physical object. To treat it as something we would treat with reverence.

0: as a because of its physicalness, its physical object, I think is treading very closely to the danger of idolatry. I won't make that judgment. All I can say is that doing none of those things makes them any more like a biblical church. The biblical church is, at least among the Gentiles, I assume your friend's a Gentile. I mean, if your friend's Jewish and they like to keep kind of Jewish synagogue customs, only remembering Christ in them, I'd be less critical of it. But a Gentile who's trying to revert to Jewish customs, and these are not even customs that the law required them to. There's this carrying the scrolls, blowing the shofars in the services, you know, doing the Eastern European dances that are mistakenly thought to be Jewish dances, but they're from Eastern Europe, not from Israel. Doing these kinds of things and wearing yarmulkes, these are all customs of the synagogue that are not mentioned in the Bible. They're not part of what God commanded Israel to do. They are the traditions of men. And it seems to me an irony that, you know, Christians who want to become more biblically Jewish would adopt customs that are not biblically Jewish at all. They are the traditions of men, the very thing that the Pharisees criticized Jesus for not keeping. Jesus didn't keep the traditions of men, and he castigated the Pharisees because they did, instead of keeping the word of God. And I think the Jewish synagogues, the Messianic synagogues, might want to re-examine whether they are getting closer to biblical Christianity or further when they begin to adopt these basically Talmudic practices. They're not biblical practices, they're Talmudic. I'm sure that they have some biblical practices, I'm not sure which ones, but you can't practice Judaism biblically because there's no temple, there's no sacrifices allowed. They may say, well, we're celebrating Sukkot, you know, which is tabernacles. In the Bible, there was a Feast of Tabernacles that lasted a week long. They offered animal sacrifices every single day. Are they doing that? If they're not doing that, they're not observing the biblical Feast of Sukkot. They are following a man-made custom which has replaced the biblical Feast of Sukkot. If you're not offering animal sacrifices, you're not observing the festivals of Israel. And you shouldn't, because those are part of a system that is gone. There's a new covenant based on better promises. It says in Hebrews chapter 8, Christ has replaced, as it were, he crushes the end of the law for righteousness, it says. So, this whole Messianic movement is very, if they have Messianic synagogues doing these things, it's very wrong-headed. By the way, I have a series of lectures on the Hebrew Roots movement. I think it's four lectures, might be more. I have another set of lectures on the Torah observance. Both are very similar sets, but at thenarrowpath.com, under topical lectures, you'll find. And you can listen to any of my lectures free from our website. You'll find it, thenarrowpath.com, under topical lectures. There's a set called Jewish Roots, and there's another set called Torah Observance. Both of them cover some of the same material, but not exactly all the same. Anyway, I'm sorry to be out of time because we have many people waiting, and we never did get back to our first caller. He never did call back, as near as I can tell. Please call tomorrow. I want to hear what your thoughts are about the Eucharist. I'm out of time for today. 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
11: Any afternoon this week is a great time to host a backyard barbecue with the neighbors. Highs of a pleasant 70 to 75 degrees with light winds. Increasing clouds tonight, lows near 55. In the Willamette Valley Weather Center, I'm Robert Pratt.
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0: What's something in our spiritual lives that's as slippery as it is subtle? We'll find out more in this study on Through the Bible. I'm Steve Schwetz, welcoming you aboard the Bible Bus. We're on a five-year journey through the whole Word of God, taking it chapter by chapter and book by book, through the peaks and valleys of the Old Testament, and then the New Testament, and back again. You know, it's common to hear someone say, well, you've just got to trust your heart. Well, as we journey through our study of Exodus 24 with Dr. J. Vernon McGee, we're going to learn the exact opposite, that we often deceive ourselves into thinking we're on the right track. It's so subtle, and it's scary. As Jeremiah 17:9 says, the heart is deceitful above all things and desperately wicked. What's the bottom line? We can't always trust our hearts, can we? We'll learn more about the danger of self-deception in just a minute. Before we get to our study, though, we got a couple of minutes to hear from some fellow listeners. This voicemail from Zoran makes me smile.
1: Hello, guys. This is Zoran from Montreal. Some 20 years ago or so, I was driving my truck through the Western New York, I believe, and then I heard the first time Dr. McGee, and I thought about this guy. I said, well, he must be from Eastern Europe. I just love his sense of humor and stories from Bible, and I just got addicted to it, and I just love it, and I'm continuing to listen to your program and learning about our Savior and Lord Jesus Christ. Thank you so much for your program. Blessings to you guys from Montreal.
0: Well, it's great to hear from you, Zoran. You made me laugh with your comment about Dr. McGee being from Eastern Europe. He would have loved that. You know, one of the things that Dr. McGee loved most was sharing listener letters, so the whole Bible Bus family could hear how God was working in the lives of fellow passengers around the world. And these stories remind us that we're not taking this journey alone. God's at work in amazing ways, in all kinds of places and through His Word. And that's why we still share them today, to share God's goodness, to celebrate changed lives, and to remind us all that there's always room for more on the Bible Bus. So if you haven't gotten in touch recently, we want to hear from you. Why don't you tell us how God is shaping your story as we spend time in His Word together? Call and leave a voicemail. You can do it anytime. It's simple. Just go to 1-800-65-BIBLE, or you can always drop us a note in our app. You can even speak it into the app. It's super easy to do that. You can email biblebus@ttb.org, and you can always write to Box 7100, Pasadena, California, 91109. In Canada, Box 25325, London, Ontario, N6C, 6B1. Let's pray. Heavenly Father, thank You for Your Word and the way Your Spirit uses it to get our attention. Would You remove the veil that blinds us to the way that we deceive ourselves? Thank You for Your grace and mercy. In Jesus' name we pray. Amen. 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
2: Now today in chapter 24 of Exodus, we're going to conclude this very brief section on social legislation, began in chapter 21 through 24. And actually, there's more that has to do with social legislation than with the Ten Commandments. The Ten Commandments are very brief, frankly, but the social legislation covers a great deal. And we'll find that there's much more to the law than the Ten Commandments. Now, I'm begin reading here in Exodus 24, verse 1. And He said unto Moses, Come up unto the Lord, thou and Aaron, Nadab and Abihu, and 70 of the elders of Israel, and worship ye afar off. Now, don't miss that. God says you're to come up to the mountain. But even these men who were in a very unique position were told to worship ye afar off. Now, how different that is under law than it was when God was bringing them on eagle's wings, which is grace. And that's the way God today saves us and leads us along life's pathway. And He says that we've been made nigh by the blood of Christ today. But you see, under law now, they're told, worship ye afar off. And verse 2, and Moses alone shall come near the Lord, but they shall not come nigh, neither shall the people go up with him. And Moses came and told the people all the words of the Lord and all the judgments And all the people answered with one voice and said, all the words which the Lord hath said will we do. Now, this is the second time that the children of Israel have given an affirmative answer when God asked them, did they want his commandments, his law? And they said yes. And they are very self-confident, self-sufficient, and actually almost arrogant. All the words which the Lord hath said will we do. And they don't have all of them yet. They have been given the Ten Commandments, and yet they think they can do it. And someone says, well, how in the world could they be so self-deceived? Well, I don't know. That's something that puzzles me, because I know a great many people today that honestly think they are living by law and that they're meeting God's standard. Self-deception is a terrible thing. I don't think, frankly, there's anything quite like it. And you remember John had something to say about this matter of self-deception. He said that if we say that we have no sin, we deceive ourselves. You never deceive your neighbors, and you won't deceive your wife or your husband or your loved ones, but you sure can deceive yourself. If we say that we have no sin, we deceive ourselves, and the truth is not in us. Well, you'd think that a man that says he has no sin ought to have also a little truth in him. But John says that he deceives himself and there's no truth in him at all. And in case you missed it, John repeated that again in the first chapter, the last verse of 1 John. If we say that we have not sin, we make him a liar and his word's not in it. Now, I didn't say it, friends. John said it. John said that if you say that you have not sinned, that you keep God's law, then you've made God a liar. And friends, God's no liar. I wouldn't want to call him that if I were you. So the best thing to do is not to boast of your goodness. My, the arrogance of these people. All the words which the Lord hath said will we do, but they didn't do them. Now will you notice, and Moses wrote all the words of the Lord, and rose up early in the morning, and builded an altar upon the hill, and 12 pillars according to the 12 tribes of Israel. And he sent young men of the children of Israel, which offered burnt offerings, and sacrificed peace offerings of oxen unto the Lord. And Moses took half of the blood, and put it in basins, and half of the blood he sprinkled on the altar. And he took the book of the covenant and read in the audience of the people, and they said, listen to it, now they've heard it, it's written down, all that the Lord hath said will we do and be obedient. Now, these people certainly had confidence, and it was nothing in the world, of course, but self-confidence. They thought that they could do it, but they didn't do it, and that is self-deception of the worst kind, of course. We'll be obedient, they said to God, but they were not obedient to God. You know, the natural man thinks that he can please God, but he cannot please God. You and I cannot please him at all. You and I can't meet his standard. We forget that we are actually the members of a race that, as far as God is concerned, is totally depraved. You and I belong to those that are disobedient to God. And if you would doubt that, why don't you look around you in the world today? Look at all of the lawlessness. Look at the sin that's in the world, the confusion that's in the world, and the atheism and godlessness that's in the world. Friends, God's accurate when he tells us that there are none righteous, no, not one. All you have to do is to look about you today. And we're living in a day when sin is called good. Bad is called good. And Isaiah said that day would come. Well, we've certainly arrived there. Now, verse 8, and Moses took the blood and sprinkled it on the people and said, behold, the blood of the covenant which the Lord had made with you concerning all these words. Now, even before he gives it to them, why, these people are sprinkled with blood that let them know that there must be a sacrifice, and that without shedding of blood, there's no remission of sins. God will repeat that many times for them. Life must be given up. The penalty must be paid if you and I are ever to go to heaven. Now will you notice, verse 9, "Then went up Moses and Aaron, Nadab and Abihu, and 70 of the elders of Israel. And they saw the God of Israel, and there was under his feet, as it were, a paved work of a sapphire stone, and as it were, the body of heaven in his clearness." Now, again and again, this occurs, and there is confusion, I recognize, in the way that our translation gives it. They saw the God of Israel. Candidly, they didn't see him. God is a spirit, and no man hath seen God at any time. They saw the representation of God, of course. And that is what you have when you get to the book of Revelation. You feel like when you get there that when John's caught up to heaven, he saw a throne, and in the midst of the throne, you feel like holding your breath. Well, my, we at last going to see God. And you read that. It's nothing in the world but a representation of God. I do not want to get into this part of the argument, but I sincerely doubt whether we shall see God the Father throughout eternity. I'm of the opinion that the closest we'll ever get will be to see the Lord Jesus Christ. And after all, that's the only way we can know God today is through him. I do not know how he looks. I do not know how he feels. I do not know how he thinks. His thoughts are way above my thoughts, and his ways are different than my ways. Therefore, he must reveal himself. Now, what they saw here was a representation of God. And it's quite evident there were under his feet, as it were, a paved work of a sapphire stone, and as it were, the body of heaven in his clearness. Does that tell you anything about God, my friend? Doesn't tell me a thing. It's just representation that we have there. "And upon the nobles of the children of Israel, he laid not his hand. Also they saw God and did eat and drink." Now, this was a representation. You remember later on, Moses asked that he might see God because all he'd seen had been a representation, and he wanted to see him. And you remember that that was the plea and the question of Philip yonder in the upper room, "Show us the Father, and it sufficeth us." And at that time, you remember, the Lord said to this man, "He that hath seen me hath seen the Father." You want to see God, friends, you'll have to go through Jesus Christ. And I hear a great many people today, generally it's some man giving a testimony, some earnest layman, and he talks about that he was far from God, and now he says, "I can come right directly into the presence of God." No, you don't. You have no right there. I have no right there. We don't come directly like that, friends. There is one mediator between God and man, the man Christ Jesus. Now, if you're going to come to God, you're going to come through Christ. He is the mediator. He's the daysman that Job talked about, that put one hand in God's hand, one hand in our hand, and bring us together. We don't go there on our own. We need to recognize that. Now, will you notice, this is a tremendous representation we have here. We read now verse 13, "And Moses rose up, and his minister Joshua, and Moses went up into the mount of God." You notice that Joshua is beginning now to get into the picture, and God was preparing him all the time to succeed Moses. He's a young man. Now, notice what Moses said, verse 14. "He said unto the elders, tarry ye here for us until we come again unto you. And behold, Aaron and Hur are with you. If any man have any matters to do, let him come unto them. And Moses went up into the mount, and a cloud covered the mount. And the glory of the Lord abode upon Mount Sinai, and the cloud covered it 6 days. And the seventh day he called unto Moses out of the midst of the cloud, and the sight of the glory of the Lord was like devouring fire." You see, it was the glory of the Lord. And even that was like devouring fire on the top of the mount in the eyes of the children of Israel. And Moses went into the midst of the cloud and gat him up into the mount. And Moses was in the mount 40 days and 40 nights. Now, during that time, he got the instructions that we have in the rest of this book. And now from chapter 25 through 30, you have the blueprint for the tabernacle and the pattern for the garments for the high priest. And then you have the construction of the tabernacle and the erection of it and the fact it was filled with the glory of the Lord. So that here for about 15 chapters, 25 through 40, with the exception of about three chapters here when Moses went down and when they had made the golden calf. So that this is what he was getting up in the mount. And not only this, but the book of Leviticus, you will find he also was getting up there, for you have the tabernacle and the service of it. And the very center of the children of Israel, the very center of the camp, the most important part was the tabernacle, because it was the place where they approached God. Now, I want to, as we come now to chapter 25, and I probably first should read this first part of it. And the Lord spake unto Moses, saying, speak unto the children of Israel, that they bring me an offering of every man that giveth it willingly with his heart, ye shall take my offering. Now, these people are just out of slavery. They've just been out of slavery just a few months. And now they're asked to make a contribution to the Lord. And it's an amazing contribution that these people made to the Lord, by the way. They brought more than enough. This is the only time I've ever heard of it that people were asked to stop giving. After they'd given enough to make the tabernacle, Moses had to put up the stop sign and say, we got enough. I've never heard that before, and I'm sure it's never been my experience and probably not your experience. Now they are slaves, and they're to bring these offerings, and this is what they're to bring. Verse 3, and this is the offering which ye'll take of them, gold and silver and brass, and blue and purple and scarlet. That was evidently the colors that they used in the land of Egypt, and they still are bright today when they find them in the tomb. Believe me, the colors that these people used were remarkable. And either it was the color or it was cloth, this color. And I'm of the opinion that they dyed all the material that they used in the tabernacle. Blue and purple and scarlet and fine linen. And this is that fine twine, Egyptian byssus linen. And we'll talk about that later. And goat's hair. And ram skins dyed red, and badger skins, and that seal skins, by the way, and chittim wood, oil for the light, spices for anointing oil, and for sweet incense, onyx stones, and stones to be set in the ephod and in the breastplate. Now, these were the things they would bring, and the question arises, where'd they get them? These people are just out of slavery. You will recall that we have seen where they were told to go to their masters and borrow. That's the way our translation reads. Actually, what it means, they were given this, and they were to ask it as back wages. Now, they've got 400 years of back wages to collect. It said they spoiled the Egyptians. They took out a tremendous wealth, and it's estimated that at least $5 million of material went into the construction of the tabernacle alone. It was very small because it had to be carried on the wilderness march, but it was a very ornate, rich, beautiful thing. It was a thing of beauty. Now, verse 8 of chapter 25, and let them make me a sanctuary that I may dwell among them. Now notice, God never said that he was going to live in the tabernacle. Fact of the matter is, he did not. It said he dwelt between the cherubim, by the way. And that is important to see. You see, Israel was a theocracy. That is, Jehovah was king. That was the great song of Moses when they crossed the Red Sea, you'll recall. He sang that song in which he said very definitely that God was the king. It was a great song of redemption. And the Lord is a man of war, and that he is king. Jehovah is king. And now these people are to be ruled over by God. And the ark was really God's throne. He didn't sit upon it. It was between the cherubims. In other words, he actually didn't touch down, to tell the truth. He dwelt between the cherubims, and that's where they met him. This idea today that God dwells in a building made with hands is not true. The Bible does not teach that. That's a heathen, pagan notion. And a great many people call the church building today, and they call it the church, and they call it God's house. Well, it's not. God doesn't dwell in a house, friends, and he never did. But this is a place where he met with them. It was a meeting place, and it was to teach them that. And the ark in there was God's throne. And that, by the way, will be the first article of furniture that they were to build. God didn't sit upon it, but he did sit between the cherubims. And Psalm 99:1 reads, "The Lord reigneth, let the people tremble, he that sitteth between the cherubims." And therefore, we'll find when we come to it, the ark is the most important article of furniture. It's given here next. That will be that which we are to see. We'll not get very far there today. Now, will you notice verse 9? "According to all that I show thee after the pattern of the tabernacle and the pattern of all the instruments thereof, even so shall ye make it." Now, it was a pattern of the one in heaven. We're told that over in the epistle to the Hebrews, and we'll see that later on, that the tabernacle was made like the one in heaven. Now the question arises, is there a literal tabernacle in heaven? And I take the position that there is. You're going to find out, those of you that are new to our study, that I take the Bible very literally. I have a very, I suppose, naive notion that when God says something, he means it. And that if he means something else, he'll make that clear to us also. And I think that he made it very clear that there was one in heaven. And we'll have occasion to refer to that later on, and especially when we get to the epistle to the Hebrews. We come now to the first article of furniture that's mentioned. Now, those of you who have our notes, and I hope all of you get the notes, you're going to find that I have in there a diagram of the floor plan of the tabernacle. Now, the tabernacle was built 30 cubits by 10 cubits. And outside was a fence around it, and it was 100 cubits by 50 cubits. And in that outer court that was formed by the tabernacle and this fence that was around it, and it was, by the way, 5 cubits high, why, we find 2 articles of furniture, the brazen altar and the laver. And then the tabernacle proper was divided into 2 compartments, the holy place and the holy of holies. And the holy place was 20 by 10 cubits. The holy of holies was 10 by 10, and it was 10 cubits high. And this was really the tabernacle proper. These 2 compartments formed one. And the first compartment was the holy of holies. That was where the ark was. Then when you moved outside, you have the holy place, and there are 3 articles of furniture there: the golden lampstand, the table of showbread, and the altar of incense. I do hope you'll get the notes and outlines here, friends. You'll find them extremely helpful. And now tomorrow, we're going to take up the construction of the tabernacle, and we'll start with the ark here in verse 10 of Exodus 25. And so until next time, may the Lord richly bless you, my beloved.
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9: That lingering taste of summer continues in the valley with partly sunny skies this afternoon. Identical weather tomorrow. Highs of 70 to 75. Overnight lows near 55 in the Willamette Valley Weather Center. I'm Robert Pratt.
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10: Grace, I love the word grace. That's how we're saved. Ephesians 2:8, you're saved by grace through faith, not of yourselves. It is a gift from God, not of your works. So this is Him saying you are set apart by grace, which is able to build you up and to give you an inheritance among all them which are sanctified.
11: Pastor Red Menner with a reminder, the undeserved favor of God is a gift.
10: The word sanctified means set apart. If you become a Christian, you've been set apart for being saved by His grace, and you get to go to heaven. This is what Paul is saying.

0: Paul's devotion to the Lord was clearly demonstrated in his dedication to believers he would meet. In fact, Pastor Brett Metter notes the way Paul gave of his life, his work, and his ministry truly remains an example for the church today for spreading the good news of the saving grace of God. Let's continue another verse-by-verse study in today's Word of Acts chapter 20.
1: This is Paul's missionary's journeys we've been studying, and this is the third one here in Acts chapter 20. We start off with verses 1 through 5, saying goodbye to all these people. He's poured time, energy, effort into them, and there's kind of this sad farewell journey. So that's verses 1 through 5. But now we have a farewell dinner in verses 6 through 12. It says there in verse 6, "We sailed away from Philippi after the days of unleavened bread and came unto them to Troas in 5 days, where we abode 7 days. And upon the first day of the week, when the disciples came together to break bread, Paul preached unto them, ready to depart on the morrow, and continued his speech until midnight. And there were many lights in the upper chamber where they were gathered together." So we have a farewell journey and then a farewell dinner, number two. What's this dinner? Well, Paul's teaching after dinner and he goes till midnight. But Paul, why is he teaching so long? Probably because it's the last time he's gonna see these guys. And they're more than willing to hang out with Paul and hear his last sermons and teachings. And by the way, remember, this is what they did in the early church. In Acts 2:42, they continued steadfastly in the apostles' doctrine, that's teaching, fellowship one with another, koinonia, the breaking of bread, and in prayers. That's what the church did steadfastly. And we're seeing that sort of here before we even think about Acts 2:42. So we've had, number one, a farewell journey. Number two, a farewell dinner. And now we get to this kind of the crux of this chapter, a farewell message. And that's verses 13 through 38 to the end here. We're going to see him go from Troas. Now he's going to go below Ephesus down to Miletus. And this is where Paul's going to send word to the elders at the church of Ephesus. Let's read. It says in verse 13, "And he went before to ship and sailed to Assos, where they're intending to take in Paul, for so had he appointed, minding himself to go afoot. And then when he met with us at Assos, we took him in and came to Mytilene, and we sailed thence and came the next day over against Kairos. And the next day we arrived at Samos." If you've ever been to the Greek islands, these names sound familiar. Paros. This is also where John would be in Patmos. It's all in the same vicinity of these islands where Paul's bouncing around here. So it says they went to Kos. The next day, verse 15, arrived at Samos and tarried at Trogyllium. And the next day we came to Miletus. So this is him hopping around to different places. "For Paul had determined to sail by Ephesus because he would not spend the time in Asia, for he hasted if it were possible for him to be at Jerusalem the day of Pentecost." So Paul's got a goal. He wants to get to Jerusalem by the day of Pentecost. Verse 17, "And from Miletus he sent to Ephesus and called for the elders of the church. And when they were come to him, he said unto them, You know, from the first day that I came unto you into Asia, after what manner I have been with you at all seasons, serving the Lord with all humility of mind and with many tears and temptations, which befell me by the lying in wait of the Jews, and how I kept back nothing that was profitable unto you, but have showed you and have taught you publicly and from house to house, testifying both to the Jews and also to the Greeks, repentance toward God and faith toward our Lord Jesus Christ. And now, behold, I go bound in the Spirit unto Jerusalem, not knowing the things that shall befall me there, save that the Holy Ghost witnesseth in every city, saying that bonds and afflictions abide me." I love how Paul says, "I'm going without knowing." Sometimes the Lord requires you to do something and you don't really know all the details. In fact, I have found that most of the time you don't know all the details. Sometimes the Lord steers you in a direction like, okay, Lord, I don't know what I'm doing, but I'm going. Knowing without going is common in ministry and serving the Lord. You know, you might not know why you're in high school right now. And why do I have to go to this class, biology, and listen to this, you know, teacher? But you're going without knowing. God has you there for a reason if you're a high school student or a college student. Or if you're in the job, you're going to work without knowing really what the Lord's going to do, but you need to be open because that's the way the Lord works. And it says, the Holy Ghost says that from every city Paul would go to, that there's people by the Spirit saying, you're not going to do well if you go to Jerusalem. And he says, I'm going to go without knowing. And then these guys are saying that bonds and afflictions, verse 23, are going to be waiting for him there. Does that bother Paul that bonds and afflictions are going to come? Well, check out what he says, verse 24. But none of these things move me. Neither count I my life dear unto myself, so that I might finish my course with joy and the ministry which I have received of the Lord Jesus to testify the gospel of the grace of God. I love Paul's attitude. It should be ours. We should be unafraid, not worried about our lives. Paul, do you get a sense that Paul really could care less about his life? Like, I don't count my life dear to myself. He's already been whipped and beaten and bruised, shipwrecked, all these things we talked about earlier. Man, this guy gets knocked around day after day, and he's like, yeah, whatever, I don't count my life dear to myself. How many of you have ever been in that place where literally your life is on the line? Paul's was all the time, and that was his attitude. I wonder if persecution does come, you and I better start gearing up to have that mindset. We don't count our lives dear to ourselves. It's gonna be so easy to cave in our culture. But I hope as Christians, we're like Paul. But I love what he does. He has the same, that mindset. I'm just going to share the good news. And he's testifying of the gospel of God and the grace of God. We should be all about that. Verse 25, and now behold, I know that ye all among whom I have gone preaching the kingdom of God shall see my face no more. See, there it is. Paul's, this is why we call this the farewell message, especially to these elders of Ephesus. And then he says in verse 26, wherefore, I take to you a record this day that I am pure from the blood of all men. For I have not shunned to declare unto you all the counsel of God. Remember, Paul spent more than 2 years in Ephesus sharing the whole scripture with all those people. You know, I have faithfully shared and I have not shunned to declare unto you the whole, all the counsel of God. And that's, again, that's why we go through the Bible verse by verse so that we can make sure and get all of the counsel of God. It's all right here. And says in verse 28, take heed therefore unto yourselves and to all the flock over the which the Holy Ghost hath made you overseers. Now mark the word overseer. Remember the episkopos word I was talking about? That's the elder that's a governing elder. That's the word used there. He says, take heed to yourselves and to all the flock which the Holy Ghost hath made you overseers to feed the church of God, which he hath purchased with his own blood. Now, this is interesting because, you know, how much of the word did Paul share with them? All. He didn't shy away from sharing the word. And there's a reason he wanted them to kind of carry that on. He said that you need to be overseers and feed, that's the word pastor, by the way, shepherd, the church of God. So part of being an overseer is to make sure the sheep are being fed. One of the balls that's being dropped in so many churches, we're not really feeding with the meat of the word of God. And we need to do that. But the episkopos, the elder, the overseer of the church, that's what this guy was supposed to make sure was happening. I'm so thankful for we have elders, deacons, episkoposes, which we call governing elders. I'm so thankful we have a good group of leaders, amazing guys and gals, really. They're leaders in our church that are really important. But how are we as leadership supposed to view the church? Jesus sets the highest level of care when he says, you need to care for them. And remember, I purchased that flock of sheep with my own blood. Gulp. See, as leaders, I remind our team of that all the time. Don't forget, Jesus purchased all those people with his own blood. And so we want to always remember that. Now, by the way, if you're one who loves to bash the church, you're bashing the people that Jesus bought with his own blood. When I stand before God, I don't want to have to answer, why are we so bashing of the people that I shed my blood for? Be careful with that. I find it interesting where people, Christians on social media, love bashing the church or making fun of people in the church and things they do. I'll admit, church people do crazy stuff, but worldly people do crazier stuff. Hello. People are crazy. Worldly, secular, Christian, fill in all the blanks. People are crazy. But it's easy to kind of come down on the church of Jesus Christ. But someday I think you'll have to answer for that if you're one who loves to pick apart the church of Jesus Christ. You got to love them because Christ purchased the church with his own blood. Have you ever had something that was really valuable because of the blood, sweat, and tears you put into it? Maybe it was a house you built. or maybe as a business you started from the beginning and you have kind of a love for that business because you poured into it. How much more does God care about his church? That's something we need to remember. Well, back to what we're talking about. Now, there's a list here I want you to kind of look at as we switch to Paul's message. And one of the things I want you to see is a list of three things, if you would. First of all, the past. And I want to show you that in verse 19 through 21. He's talking about how he in the past served the Lord with humility of mind, many tears, temptations. That's the past. Then Paul kind of dwells on the present. And I wanted to kind of show you that. Verses 22 through 27 that we just read, where he said, you know, this is what I'm doing. I'm going to go to Jerusalem. I'm getting a lot of warnings not to go there, but here's where I'm going. Here's what I'm doing. That's the present. But now we go into the future of what they're supposed to. That's where we picked it up here in verse 28. The future, verses 28 through 31, is where he's giving them instruction. Here's how you should operate without me, in my absence. Remember, I'm not going to see anymore. So elders, this is the final message, and don't forget these things. The future, verses 28 through 31. Let's keep reading. So he says, verse 29, after saying, care for the flock, which the Lord made you overseers. For, verse 29, I know this, that after my departing shall grievous wolves enter in among you, not sparing the flock. Also of your own selves shall men arise, speaking perverse things to draw away disciples after them. Therefore, watch and remember that by the space of 3 years, I ceased not to warn everyone night and day with tears. Now, this is interesting because this idea of grievous wolves in verse 29. How do you know a wolf among the flock? Real simple, by what it eats. What is its prey? And I'm not talking P-R-A-Y. What's a wolf? And question, do we have wolves in sheep's clothing today? In the Church of Jesus Christ, oh, they're countless. This has become a horrible, rampant problem. But we're actually told here, Paul's giving the Ephesus elders, here's how you do it. This is not just to the elders of Ephesus. This is to the elders, pastors, bishops. What are we supposed to do? Let's review that. He says, I know after my departing shall grievous wolves enter in among you, not sparing the flock. So what do you do? Also of your own selves shall men arise, speaking perverse things. There's people that were once walking with Paul and his ministry that are now going perverse. We've seen churches in our local city here who 10 years ago, I would have said, man, go there and fellowship, get the teaching of the word. But as time went by, they got caught up in wokeism and started putting white fragility on their front website, saying this is what you have to read, which is so against the gospel. White fragility is there's no redemption. Like if you're basically, if you're white, you are a racist and there's no redemption there. Like it's really sad. It's not biblical at all. And yet churches have gone off the rails. And sadly, a lot of those churches, there are a lot of sheep that have been led astray. And Paul says, don't let these wolves come in, but you need to be careful. And watch and warn. He says, out of your own selves will draw men away. Therefore, verse 31, watch and remember that by the space of 3 years, I ceased not to warn. That means Paul was warning of false teaching and false prophets and false wolves over and over, night and day with tears. That's the part that's hard. You got to do it with compassion. That's, remember he said, with many tears there in verse 19. That's, he's compassionate toward the sheep. Thus, he's defending the sheep. That's important. You got to care about the sheep. And now, verse 32, brethren, I commend you to God and to the word of his grace, which is able to build you up and to give you an inheritance among all them which are sanctified. So this idea of those, be cautious about false teachers. By the way, can I remind you about the false teacher things? This is Paul talking 2,000 years ago. But do you remember we were warned also that it'd get worse? Do you remember what 1 Timothy, Paul said in one of his last books? 1 Timothy 4, he said, now the Spirit speaketh expressly that in the latter times, that's the last days, some shall depart from the faith, giving heed to seducing spirits and doctrines of devils, speaking lies in hypocrisy, having their conscience seared with a hot iron. So this is something that Paul was saying, Timothy, you got to watch. This is going to happen as we get closer to the end. He also warned the Thessalonians, let no man deceive you by any means. For that day shall not come, the day of the Lord, except there that shall be a falling away first, and that a man of sin may be revealed. That's the son of perdition. That's the Antichrist. So what happens before the Antichrist comes? By the way, the Antichrist comes during the tribulation period. That's in the future. But before that happens, there's going to be a massive falling away. That word falling away, interesting Greek word, is apostasia, where we get our word a massive apostasy, a falling away, defection from the truth, apostasy, to forsake. That's what Paul says. In the last days, before the Antichrist comes, there's going to be an apostasia. I think we're seeing that. Some of the statistics about churches and pastors, and it's sad to see the falling away. But what we're supposed to watch and warn them with tears and what have you. Then in verse 32, he says, but we are not going to be taken that way. But he says, I commend you to God, not the wolves, and to, you know, is what he's saying, and to the word of his grace, which what is able to build you up? The word of his grace. What is his grace? Undeserved, unearned favor that God wants to give you by just for free. Grace. I love the word grace. That's how we're saved. Ephesians 2:8, you're saved by grace through faith, not of yourselves. It is a gift from God, not of your works, lest any man should boast. So this is him saying you are set apart by the grace which is able to build you up and to give you an inheritance among all of them which are sanctified. The word sanctified means set apart. If you've become a Christian, you've been set apart for being saved by his grace, and you get to go to heaven in the kingdom of God for all of eternity. This is what Paul is saying, and that's how they're truly built up and encouraged, edified. He says in verse 33, he says, I have coveted no man's silver or gold or apparel. He's making sure that's not about, you know, Paul getting all rich and wealthy and blinged out. I've not coveted that. Yet they did pay him to travel and to survive and do what he was doing and to have meals and clothes and stuff like that. Verse 34, yea, ye yourselves know that these hands

0: we get to help them. We have people that are in poverty. One thing we do at 8th and Creek, we don't like to let our left hand know what our right hand is doing, so we don't boast on our website of all the people that we help, the poor, and yet we get hit for that all the time. I've noticed there's nothing on your website about, you know, you guys helping the poor. You're just a wealthy church, bash, bash, bash, bash. We're not going to toot our little horn. That's what Pharisees did. Pharisees went around going, dur, dur, dur, when they gave money to the poor. But, you know, there's people in our church that have really been in need, and there's people outside of our church that's been in need. We help people around the world. We've helped people in Africa and in Honduras. We've helped churches build churches. We've helped in South Pacific, Santo Vanuatu. A large percentage of our tithes and offerings goes to missional, trying to reach people that are unsaved, that need help, that are in poverty. We spend a lot on that. And not boasting, just trying to say kind of what Paul's saying here. I have not coveted a man's silver or gold. Yea, you know what these hands have done, that we've tried to minister. And Jesus was right. It is more blessed to give than receive. By the way, verse 35, some of your Bibles put that in red letters. My Bible doesn't do that, but it is the red letters of Christ there when Jesus said that. What chapter and verse of the gospel did he say that? This is the only place we know that he said that, but because Paul said under the inspiration of the Spirit that Jesus said this, we know that he did. Now, we end here in verse 36. It says, and when he had thus spoken, he kneeled down and prayed with them all, and they all wept sore and fell on Paul's neck and kissed him, sorrowing most of all for the words which he spake, that they should see his face no more. And they accompanied him to the ship. Boy, what a scene. Paul says, I'm out. Love you guys. And they all pile on him and kiss his neck and say, oh, Paul, we're going to miss you. And we're so sad. You're never going to see us again. And they all walked him right to the plank of the ship as Paul was getting up on the ship. Like, what a scene this is. And this is cool. Question. How did these elders at Ephesus do? Well, we don't know for sure how these elders did, but we know how Ephesus did. It would not be that long, you know, just 25 years later, where Jesus would write to the elders of Ephesus, the messengers of the church at Ephesus. Remember there in Revelation chapter 2, verse 1, Jesus said to the elder, the pastor at the church at Ephesus, nevertheless, I have somewhat against thee. Thou hast left your first love. Do you remember the good things that were told there? It says, you have tried those which were false teachers. And this is what Paul was warning them. Paul warned them about the false teachers here in chapter 20 of Acts. And by the revelation challenge that Jesus gave, they're still testing. Did you know the Ephesian church literally would give guys written tests to see if they knew the theology well enough to be considered a pastor or preacher or teacher? But sadly, historically, there was at least seven, maybe for sure seven guys that came out of Ephesus that became false teachers. Do you remember Hymenaeus? 1 Timothy 1:20. Alexander? 1 Timothy 1:20. Phygellus? 2 Timothy 1:15. Hermogenes? 2 Timothy 1:15. Philetus? 2 Timothy 2:17. And Diotrephes? 3 John verse 9. These are all guys that were false teachers that came out of Ephesus. The reason I say that is Paul gave it his best shot, and we can give it our best shot, but there's still going to be people that will depart from the faith. And sadly, Ephesus had that problem. And their big lack was that they left their first love for the Lord. Sometimes I've noticed the people that are sharpest on theology are weakest on love, loving God and loving others. And maybe that's what happened at Ephesus. They were into their theology, but not so much in loving God. So God says, you have left your first love for me, and maybe for others as well. Be careful, you who love Bible study. I'm glad you're here, and this is a good time to be here. But don't let love lack. You can get your theology down, but your theology without love is like a big clanging gong. 1 Corinthians chapter 13 says, may the Lord give us ears to hear what the Spirit says to the church. In Jesus' name.
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1: Lord, this chapter, chapter 20, is so full. We could meditate on all these things Paul shared, particularly with these elders. We see how Ephesus got off the rails, even by the Revelation chapter 2. I pray that we would stay on the straight and narrow path, that we would love you with all our heart, mind, soul, and strength, and love our neighbor as ourself, but at the same time, have solid Bible teaching. Elders, deacons that are busy doing the work, Lord, ministers, servants, be a place of grace and love and goodness. Lord, there's so many components that really make a healthy church, and I pray that you'd keep us in that healthy place, Lord. And when people come and sort of try to knock us down or say mean things about us, Lord, we know that that's not new. Paul got that every day, and even worse. But I pray that we would be faithful in the things you've called us to, and to be biblical in how we do it. So bless these, your people who study your word. May it bring forth good fruit in their lives, we pray. In Jesus' name, amen.
0: Amen. Pastor Brett Metter here on Today's Word. And that's all the time we have. Next time, Pastor Brett will examine how the Apostle Paul's determination to travel to Jerusalem set him on a path toward imprisonment and possible death. Today's Word with Pastor Brett Metter is an outreach of Athey Creek Church in West Lynn, Oregon.
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12: Any afternoon this week is a great time to host a backyard barbecue with the neighbors. Highs of a pleasant 70 to 75 degrees with light winds. Increasing clouds tonight, lows near 55. In the Willamette Valley Weather Center, I'm Robert Pratt.
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19: 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Prayer is to invite God. 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

0: of the conversations you have with a good friend of yours. If the only time you spoke to them was to ask a favor or borrow a couple of bucks, that relationship would start to feel pretty shallow. Well, good friends connect with each other and let the relationship deepen. Today on A New Beginning, Pastor Greg Laurie helps us see prayer is more than just a request line. Well, see, it's a way for us to deepen our relationship with the Lord and bring our will in line with His will. Well, see, prayer is a lifeline to a loving God.
1: Heard the story of a pilot who was flying a plane load of passengers to their destination. Suddenly, the rudder malfunctioned. He radioed the control tower in panic and said, "The rudder has malfunctioned. What should I do?" The air traffic controller said, "Keep calm, Captain. Just repeat after me. Wings flap, check. Velocity, check. Altitude, check." The pilot made the appropriate adjustments and everything was fine. A few moments passed and the starboard engine failed. He goes back to the radio tower. The starboard engine just stalled. "What should I do?" The air traffic controller radioed back and said, "Okay, keep calm, Captain. Repeat after me. Wings flap, check. Velocity, check. Altitude, check." Now both engines went out. "Mayday, mayday, both engines have gone out. What should I do?" The air controller said, "Now keep calm, Captain, and repeat after me. Our Father who art in heaven, hallowed be your name." The Lord's Prayer. Most of us know it, or at least we know parts of it. It's a prayer that is sort of behind glass. In case of emergency, pull this prayer out. And there's certainly nothing wrong with praying the Lord's Prayer verbatim, but it's more than that. It's really the words of Jesus given to us and how we can pray. Imagine if you went to an elite university and you were able to be taught by the most impressive people throughout history. For instance, you could study music under Beethoven himself, or you could have a drama class taught by William Shakespeare, a political science class taught by Thomas Jefferson, or a philosophy class taught by C.S. Lewis. How about this? A class on prayer taught by Jesus Christ. I'd sign up for that. I'd be all over that course. I'd want to know what Jesus had to say about prayer. And that's what the Lord's Prayer is. Jesus gives us a model prayer to show us what our prayers ought to look like. But before we learn how to pray, let's learn how not to pray. Matthew 6, verse 5. Jesus says, "When you pray, you shall not be like the hypocrites, for they love to pray standing in the synagogues and on the corners of the streets, that they may be seen by men. Assuredly, I say to you, they have their reward. But when you pray, go to your room. When you have shut your door, pray to your Father who is in the secret place, and your Father who sees in secret will reward you openly. When you pray, don't use vain repetitions as the heathen do, for they think they'll be heard for their many words. Therefore, do not be like them, for your Father knows the things you have need of before you ask him." We'll stop there. It's a tragic thing, but really, sin knows no boundaries. It can follow us to the very throne of heaven, where I'm actually missing the whole point of what prayer should be, focusing the intention upon myself. This was the problem with the Pharisees. They prayed to be seen by men. The Pharisees loved the theater of prayer. It was sort of like a performance. They would go to a street corner and stop and pray loudly, and people would look, "Oh, look at that religious man. Oh, how devout he is. How impressive he is." Jesus is saying, God's not impressed. He's not impressed one bit because you're doing it for others to see. And so he's showing us that is not how we should pray, nor should we offer ritualized, repeated prayers. That's why I don't really love memorized prayers that people pray over and over again. Just say 10 Our Fathers and you'll be okay. What, is there some magic in a little prayer that we pray? When we pray, God looks on the heart. It's a conversation with God. For instance, here's a memorized prayer. We'll say to our children, "Okay, honey, it's time to go to bed. Now pray this prayer. Now I lay me down to sleep. I pray the Lord my soul to keep. If I should die before I wake, I pray the Lord my soul to take." Who came up with this crazy prayer? This is not a good prayer. You're saying to a child, if you should die before you wake, honey, you may die in your sleep tonight. And my only hope is God will take your soul, you little heathen child. So sleep tight and don't let the bed bugs bite. Oh, great. This is pointless. You want to teach them not a memorized prayer, but you want to teach them rather how to pray. And so Jesus told the story of two men that went to pray. One was a Pharisee. One was a publican or a tax collector. The Pharisee literally prayed this prayer. God, I thank you. I'm not like other men. I don't cheat. I don't commit adultery. I don't sin. And I'm certainly not like that tax collector over there. Meanwhile, the tax collector, the sinner who would acknowledge as much, just said, God, be merciful to me, the sinner. Jesus said, that man, the sinner, went down justified before God because the other man prayed a prayer to impress other people. It's very easy to pray and not be thinking about what you're praying about. Don't tell me you haven't done it. I've done it. What is worship? It's prayer set to song. So when I'm singing a song, especially one that's directed toward God, I'm praying. But are you always thinking of what you're saying and thinking of what you're praying when you're singing that? Or are you thinking of other things? After church, I'm going to go to Chick-fil-A. No, I can't. They're closed on Sunday. I'll go to In-N-Out Burger instead. Or why is she wearing that at church? That person is singing too loudly. What's going on over here? Why is Greg so strikingly handsome? It distracts me. Excuse me, those are my thoughts, but actually they're not. But the point is, I'm thinking of other things with no thought of God whatsoever. Sometimes in prayer, people use it as an opportunity to brag about their accomplishments. It's more of a bragamony than a testimony. You've seen this. Someone prays, God, I thank you that as I just read 15 chapters of Leviticus this morning, breaking my 3-month fast, I was able to share the gospel with 12 people. Stop. What is that about? That's about you. That's about you trying to impress other people. Sometimes people use prayer as an opportunity to impress others. Our most gracious Heavenly Father, our most bountiful God, we come before you today to beseech thee. Okay, nice. But is this really about God, or is this about you trying to impress others? Or long prayers, long prayers. You know, a meal comes. You should ask a blessing on the meal. I was just over on Maui last Sunday speaking at our church, which is doing great. Let's climb back. And there was a guy a couple rows in front of me, and his meal came. And he prayed. He bowed his head and prayed. I thought, well, that guy must be a Christian. And afterwards, he said, hi, I'm a Christian. I recognize you. Oh, nice to meet you. And he goes, why didn't you pray over your meal? And he was right. No, it's not true. But I don't know if I did, because sometimes I forget. Do any of you ever forget to pray? But so when, okay, the food comes, it's hot. Someone says, let's ask the blessing. And you're asked, don't pray a 20-minute prayer. Other times people use prayer as an opportunity to gossip. You're praying and someone says, Lord, I just found out that Jim has been unfaithful to his wife. Wait, what? Jim who? All of a sudden, it's not about prayer. It's about the latest gossip you just heard. These prayers go no higher than the ceiling.
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2: Well, we're talking about prayer today as Pastor Greg presents his message from Matthew 6 called How to and how not to pray.
1: Jesus gives us insight, verse 8. Your Father knows the things you need of before you ask Him. God knows what you need before you ask Him. Therefore, why should I pray? After all, I can't change God's mind. Well, listen, the objective of prayer is not to change God, it's to change you. God knows what you need, but prayer is not to inform God, prayer is to invite God. Let me say that again. Prayer is not to inform God, prayer is to invite God. The value of prayer is it keeps me in touch with God. Prayer is getting closer to God. Sometimes God allows things in my life to bring me to Him in prayer. It can be a challenge, it can be a need, it could even be a tragedy. And I come to the Lord and I call upon the Lord. So that's how not to pray. Let's talk about how to pray. Matthew 6, verse 9. Now this is the Lord's Prayer. And I would like us all to say this out loud together. Let's see what Jesus says. Our Father, who art in heaven, hallowed be your name. Your kingdom come, your will be done on earth as it is in heaven. Give us this day our daily bread, and forgive us our debts as we forgive our debtors. And do not lead us into temptation, but deliver us from the evil one. For yours is the kingdom and the power and the glory forever. Amen. The Lord's Prayer. Great one. Memorize that. It's not too long. A template for all prayer. The first three requests in the Lord's Prayer deal with the glory of God. Our Father who art in heaven, hallowed be your name, your kingdom come, your will be done on earth as it is in heaven. The final petitions deal with the needs of man. Give us this day our daily bread, forgive us our sins as we forgive those who sin against us. Don't lead us into temptation. So how do we pray? Here's point number one if you're taking notes. We pray to a Father in heaven who loves us. We pray to a Father who art in heaven. Our Father who art in heaven. Not our vending machine who art in heaven. Not our butler who art in heaven. Our Father. A Father who longs for communication and fellowship with us. A Father who loves to bless us. He's a generous Father. He's a good Father. Jesus said, it is your Father's good pleasure to give to you the kingdom. He's not a stingy God. He's a generous God. So I come to my Father. I remember when I first met Billy Graham, I called him Dr. Graham. That's what everyone called him, Dr. Graham. So I called him that. And one day he said to me, Greg, don't call me Dr. Graham, call me Billy. I said, well, Dr. Graham, I don't know if I can do that. And it took me a while to get comfortable with calling this man that's been so powerfully used of God, Billy. It just seemed too personal. But I eventually started calling him Billy. But I noticed his children called him Daddy, as they do in the South. Even adults still call their parents Daddy and Mama. And then the grandchildren called him Daddy Bill. Well, I didn't call him Daddy Bill. That was not my privilege. That was only for his grandchildren. But I can call God Daddy. Because the Bible says God has not given us a spirit of bondage again to fear, but one of adoption whereby we cry, Abba, Father. Abba, Father. Abba, Father is the Hebrew equivalent of Daddy or Papa. It's a term of affection. This is the kind of relationship we have with God now where we can call Him Father, but even more, Papa, Daddy, Abba, all the same thing. When Jesus was grappling with what was ahead in the Garden of Gethsemane before He went to the cross, His first words were, Abba, Father, a term of dependency, affection, closeness. And after Jesus rose again from the dead, remember He said to Mary Magdalene, I'm going to my God and your God, to my Father and your Father. A whole new relationship with God, our Father who art in heaven. So I contemplate that. And then I say, verse 9, hallowed be your name. Hallowed be your name. It means I set God apart in my life. In other words, He is above everything else. He is Lord of all. Because if He is not Lord of all, He's not Lord at all. When I say hallowed be your name, it means in my life and character, I'm setting Christ apart and I'm seeking to live a holy life. Therefore, I should ask myself about things I pursue, my ambitions, my interests. Is this for His glory? Can I write, "Hallowed be your name" over this? This career choice. Can I write, "Hallowed be your name" over this? This TV program, the music I listen to, the sites I visit, the things I stream, etc. Can I write, "Hallowed be your name" over it? If I can't ask the Lord to bless it, then I shouldn't do it. So when you got up this morning, let's go to church. Can you say, "This is for God's glory"? Of course you can. Let's go to lunch. Can you say, "This is for God's glory"? For the most part, yes. But now you're going to go to a party and get drunk. "Lord, just bless this night as we go get drunk." No, you can't ask God to bless that. "Lord, I'm going to go with my boyfriend tonight and we're going to have sexual relations." Just, no, no, there's no blessing there. Now you're outside of the will of God. You can only ask God to bless the things that will bring him glory. Point number two, when we pray, we should always ask for God's will to be done. When we pray, we should always ask for God's will to be done. Look at verse 10. "Your kingdom come, your will be done." Did not Jesus model this for us in the Garden of Gethsemane? He said, "Father, if it's possible, let this cup pass from me. Nevertheless, not my will, but yours be done." Reminding me, the primary objective of prayer is to line my will up with the will of God. True praying is not overcoming God's reluctance. It's laying hold of his willingness. Prayer is not getting my will in heaven. It's getting God's will on earth. Prayer is not getting my will in heaven. You don't want your will in heaven. You want God's will on earth. 1 John 5:14 says, "This is the confidence we have in him. If we ask anything according to his will, he hears us and will have the petitions desired of him." Prayer is surrender to the will of God. So, our Father who art in heaven, hallowed be your name. Point number three, we should pray for God's kingdom to come. Your kingdom come, your will be done on earth as it is in heaven. What is the kingdom of God? It's the rule and reign of Christ in your life. Jesus said on one occasion, "The kingdom of God is in the midst of you." And what he meant was, I'm here, and wherever I am, that's where the kingdom of God is. So when we're told in Matthew 6:33 to seek first the kingdom of God and his righteousness, it means put Christ first, put the will of God first, have Jesus rule and reign in your life.

0: good encouragement today here on A New Beginning. Pastor Greg Laurie is leading our study of the Sermon on the Mount, and we are currently gleaning some important principles from our look at what we call the Lord's Prayer. Prayer is such an important part of the Christian life. It's more than how we communicate with the Father. It's our very lifeline to God's throne. In fact, prayer is the way we first come into a relationship with God. Pastor Greg, maybe somebody's listening today who'd like to begin that kind of relationship. God wants us to come to Him, doesn't He?
1: That's right. The Bible says, whoever will call upon the name of the Lord will be saved. So think of it this way. Maybe you're out in a riptide in the ocean and you can't get your footing and you're in trouble and you see a lifeguard. Call out for help and the lifeguard will rescue you. The same is true spiritually. You're drowning in your sin. You need help. Jesus will save you. He will rescue you, but you must call out to Him. And you know how you do that? You do it in prayer. So let me just lead you in a simple prayer, and you can pray this prayer after me. You can pray it out loud if you like. And this is where you are calling out to Jesus to save you. Just pray this. Lord Jesus, I know I'm a sinner, and I know you are the Savior who died on the cross for my sin and rose again from the dead. Now, Lord, I turn from my sin and I put my faith in you. Be my Savior, my Lord, be my God and my friend. I choose to follow you from this moment forward. In Jesus' name I pray. Amen. Hey, if you just prayed that prayer, I want you to know that Christ Himself has come to live inside of you. And I have a resource I want to send you. It's called the New Believer's Bible. So the New Believer's Bible is the New Testament in the New Living Translation with hundreds of notes that I wrote that will encourage you in this commitment you are making to follow Christ. There's some other materials included as well in what we call the New Believer's Growth Pack, but let me get this New Believer's Bible into your hands as quickly as possible. Here's Dave to tell you more.
0: Yeah, we'll be glad to send it all your way, free of any charge, if you've prayed along with Pastor Greg today. 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
2: Okay.
0: It goes, I have been a Harvest partner for many years now and see the impact you've made on many people who've become Christians. I am in awe. I thank the Lord for the continued successful ministry of Harvest on a daily basis. Thank you, Pastor Greg, for being used by God to change my life and redirect my paths. Your example of Christianity has been so consistent. Isn't that encouraging that she says those nice things, but also that she believes enough in this ministry to become a Harvest partner? What is a Harvest partner?
1: Well, a Harvest partner is somebody that gives to our ministry on a regular basis, even on a monthly basis. And what I really appreciate about this listener, and if that person happens to be listening, let me just say to you personally, thank you so much. But what I really appreciated was when she said, I've been doing it for years. And you know what? I also want to say this to this person or any person that supports us in this way. You share in the fruit of what we are doing. There's an interesting story in the life of David where he was going against his enemy with his army. They were tired from battle, and a bunch of them said, we just can't go into battle. And his army was already relatively small. They said, we're going to have to sit this one out. Well, the remaining soldiers went into battle. The Lord blessed, and they were victorious. And when they returned with the spoils of the battle, those who had fought said, don't give any to those people that sat this out. Well, the fact is those folks who had sat it out on this occasion had fought in previous battles. And David said, hey, no, those that tarry by the stuff, that's King James, those that hang out by our possessions, share in this as well. And, you know, the reward, the blessing, goes to all those who participate. It goes to all of us that believe in the power of the gospel. So when you give, you're part of the team. You're making it possible for us to reach more people with the gospel. So would you, Terry, buy this stuff, to put it in King James vernacular, would you invest in our ministry? And then we pray that you will share in the reward of what God is doing as well. As Paul said, it's fruit to your account, spiritual fruit to your account, laying up for yourself treasures in heaven. So prayerfully consider becoming a harvest partner today.
0: Yeah, that's right. 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
3: That lingering taste of summer continues in the valley with partly sunny skies this afternoon. Identical weather tomorrow. Highs of 70 to 75. Overnight lows near 55 in the Willamette Valley Weather Center. I'm Robert Pratt.
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5: Hey, before we dive in, I just want to remind our listeners that our vision for families at familylife.com is to follow Jesus to impact children, parenting, marriages, not just here, but around the world. 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
6: Yeah, and it's why we do what we do, but you probably don't know this. 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Mm.
5: And we need you.
6: Yeah, and if you're sitting there thinking, man, I didn't even know they had monthly supporters like that. 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We are partnering together to change the world for Jesus Christ. 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
5: Lock in.
6: Put down the dumbbells. Turn off.
5: They can do that while they're listening.
6: Okay, you can keep working out, but you might want to pull off the side of the road and
5: take
6: you
5: notes.
6: Know, yeah, I mean, engage, because we've got some real help for parents. And by the way, this could be for kids as well.
5: Well, even if you're a single person, this applies to us of how we're being influenced today and how God can shape us or the world can shape us.
6: Yeah, this is all about how to help your kids who may be little now be men or women of God when they're adults. Cue the music. Da da da da da da da da da. I'm just kidding.
5: Welcome to Family Life Today, where we want to help you pursue the relationships that matter most. I'm Ann Wilson.
6: And I'm Dave Wilson, and you can find us at familylifetoday.com. This is Family Life Today. We've got Dr. Colin Outerbridge back with us, who's a pastor right here where we live in Lake Nona, Florida, talking about raising kids. And you've got four.
7: I do.
5: High school sweethearts.
7: High school sweethearts. We got married at 21.
6: Now, were you a follower of Christ then as well?
7: Yeah, so I've been able to be in a family, raised in a Christian home since the time I was born. Mm-hmm. Jesus is all I knew, but I really didn't come to faith and really have my faith become my own until I was a junior in high school. And my faith really came alive, I think, practically when I became a college student and was mentored by another college student a couple years ahead of me who was really invested and involved in my life. And it was actually the ministry of Crew where kind of things became real to me and where Jesus became not just a part of my story, but the center for everything.
5: Did you think you'd be a pastor?
7: Not at all. This was not the plan. I did not have any imagination in my mind that I would spend my days doing the work that I do. But I'm very, very grateful that we get to not only plant a church and lead a church here in the city, but also get to do that with my wife. It's a great joy.
6: Let's get into what we're talking about. Give us a quick review, but you did a sermon series, Kids These Days, and you really started to help parents understand, how do we reach the goal we're hoping that our sons and daughters someday will be men and women of God? You walked into Daniel 1, King Nebuchadnezzar had a strategy. What were the first two we hit real quick?
7: Daniel chapter 1, the first 7 verses give us the full strategy for how the enemy tries to undermine our kids. Mm. The first step is to fictionalize the faith. What one generation believes, the next generation forgets, and the third generation denies. And the second step is to gather the influencers, because if you can get the influencers to buy in to something that is counter to God's best, it's only time before the culture follows.
6: As parents, should we be trying to put other influencers in front of our kids?
7: Absolutely, especially as our kids enter into adolescence. We know that the primary ways in which kids hold on to faith is one, by looking at their parents, but secondly, by walking with community. And at some point, usually around 12, 13, 14, that's when kids begin wanting to separate from mom and dad, kind of find their own way. And as parents, we are responsible for who influences our kids. And in many ways, is gathering the right people around them, the right coaches, the right friends, the right families that help validate the values that we have in their life to serve as other voices really can make a difference.
5: We were so intentional about that, even with our 3 sons. We kind of handpicked people that discipled them.
6: First we prayed.
5: Yeah, yep. I was going to say.
6: We literally, when they were like 2 and 3, we are praying daily. I picked a day a week to fast. I still do 37 years later. I thought I'd do it for a couple months when our oldest was born. But part of that fast and part of that prayer was, would you bring men into their life? And yeah, CJ has Frank. Frank is an attorney. He's still in CJ's life. Wow. CJ's 37.
5: Yeah.
6: You know, and Ryan and Rob. I mean, these guys. I remember one day our youngest was in the basement with Rob. Rob was probably in his 30s at the time. Maybe, yeah. Probably early 30s.
5: Yeah.
6: You know, he's down there with Cody, our youngest, and about 4 or 5 other guys. And again, he's an answer to prayer. He's mentoring our son, just like you said. That's a positive influencer.
7: Yep.
6: You kept going in the sermon and you're like, okay, that wasn't just all of his strategy. That was just 2 of 5. So give us some more.
7: The next one is to re-educate our kids. And so if you notice in Daniel chapter 1, King Nebuchadnezzar commissions Ashpenaz to teach these new Hebrew boys that have just been taken from their home and brought to Babylon to learn the language and the literature of the Babylonians. Mm. And I think that there's a really key insight here that we have to be aware that our kids are impressionable. Hmm. Our kids are constantly soaking up, like sponges, the information that's given to them. And so Daniel would have grown up in a Hebrew school where he was learning the language of the Torah, where he was studying the language of his people. And now as he's transferred into Babylon, they're going to teach him a new language. And in many ways, the goal is that this Babylonian language will permeate through his life in his home, and he won't teach his kids Hebrew. Mm. And 2 generations later, no one can read the Torah. Mm. And so I think we need to be aware that as parents especially, we have to be cued in and locked in on the educational framework that our kids are finding themselves in. There's an interesting research study that shows that children spend about 15,000 hours in formalized education from the time they're in kindergarten until they graduate high school. If a family goes to church 40 times a year, if a family checks their child into kids ministry or to youth ministry 40 times a year, that number is about 520 hours of Christian instruction that they're receiving
5: compared to
7: 15,000 hours of an educational framework that may be diametrically opposed to the values and to the worldview and to the matters of importance that a family might hold. And here's what is even more terrifying, I think. The Bureau of Labor and Statistics had a study where they identified that parents usually spend about 20 minutes a week paying attention to and engaged in the homework of their child. We've got to be aware and cognizant of where our kids are attending school, what the voices are in the life of our kids, and asking the question, what is the language that they're being taught and what is the literature that they are reading? Because that will shape and form them in ways that either orient them towards receptivity to the good and beautiful truth of the good news of Jesus, or lead to a discouragement or a disconnection from those very things.
6: So what have you guys decided? Because I know a lot of parents are listening going, well, that's why I chose Christian school. That's why I chose homeschooling, which could be a great choice. But what if you don't choose that? Is that a good choice?
7: Yeah, well, I think that there are amazing parents that have their kids in public school, amazing parents that have their kids in a private Christian school, and amazing parents who choose to homeschool their kids as well. I think the real answer is not so much, where do I send my child? The question is, how involved am I in their education?
5: You're saying we can't be passive.
7: Yeah, we cannot be passive in either situation.
5: Yeah.
7: I see some parents who kind of outsource the spiritual formation of their child to the private Christian school.
6: Or the church.
7: Or to the church.
6: Yeah.
7: When the reality is we've got to raise our hands and say, I am responsible for the education of my child. And we can use whatever resources are available to us or what works with our family dynamic to accomplish that. But the real question is, what kind of conversation are we having at the dining room table?
5: Right.
7: What kind of conversation are we having as we're driving to and from club practice? What trips are we taking as a family? What moments are we sharing where we're creating dynamics and spaces for our children to really get a picture of how good and how beautiful God is. Our kids are attending a private school, but Stacy and I are firm believers that when they come home, we're going to look at the curriculum, we're going to look at the things that they're learning. And there are times where we want to actually give our kids a different imagination for what it looks like to follow Jesus than what their school is providing. And we wouldn't know that unless we were involved. As parents, we must be active and engaged in the education of our kids and see this as a primary responsibility.
6: I mean, like what you just said, you used a good word, call. It's the call of God on a Christian parent's life. This is what you're called to do. Take us to your dinner table. Have you had any conversations?
7: A ton of conversations. So we do some simple things at our home. The first thing we do is high-low. We sit around the table. Everybody shares their high for the day. Everybody shares their low for the day. And the rule at our table is when one person is speaking, no matter who it is, we all have to lean in and listen. And let me tell you, it is different when a 13-year-old is sharing their high and a 6-year-old has to listen to middle school girl drama. It's not something he's necessarily interested in, right? Or a 6-year-old who is still developing, you know, sentence structures and learning word economy, right? We can sit there for quite some time. But that creates, I think, the conditions for the other conversations that Stacy and I might have at bedtime. It's really daily research for us. How are our daughters doing? Mm. How are our boys handling that bully? Or are they the ones who are bullying? And it creates a moment for us later on in the evening to have a one-on-one conversation if we need to, or just to file that away so that when we're driving to school the next day or when we're doing a pickup, if we need to have a one-on-one conversation, we can with our kids. So we have like a built-in research kind of portal, if you will, that happens at the dining room table. I think a second thing that's really important for us is creating rhythms. So our family, we're significantly committed to the concept of Sabbath. We believe that God has called us to identify a window of time as a family where we stop working. This is actually a way that we remind ourselves and our kids are reminded that the world keeps on spinning and God is still in control even when we are at rest. We have some traditions around Sabbath that our kids lean into as well. So for us, that happens from Friday night till Saturday. Mm. We get home and we always have a feast. And it could be, the feast is we went to Chick-fil-A because mom and dad are tired, right? Or the feast could be a meal that we've made and we share gratitude on Friday night. And so we're trying to create daily, weekly, and then annual opportunities and milestones for our kids that help supplement what we hope is the valuable influences in their life from their youth directors, their small group leaders, and as well as the school they attend.
6: Hey, Dave Wilson here to talk about the Love Like You Mean It marriage cruise that you got to be on with Ann and I. It's epic. 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
5: When you put your kids in a private school or even a Christian school, you assume that everything they're learning is great. Our kids have been both public and private. And so some of the conversations surprise me of some of the things they were, it could be something on legalism, like, hey, this is what happened at school today and this teacher said this to me. And that may not be something that Dave and I, we're not legalistic people. And so we'd have a conversation about that. I think that's really wise because you just think, I know that when our kids were in Christian school, I became less active and participating in everything. I just assumed that it would be great.
6: Yeah.
5: And I think it's really important for you to do that, no matter where your kids are. Even if they've been hanging out with the neighbor kids in the neighborhood all day. Like, that's really important. Like, hey, guys, what happened today? What'd you guys talk about? Those are just great conversations.
6: Dan, I love your idea of Sabbath.
5: Me too.
6: I mean, I know that as a pastor, I preached it and often didn't do it, you know, and it's Ten Commandments.
5: And you couldn't do Sunday, as we couldn't.
6: Yeah. So you did Friday night, Saturday, and we went to Israel and sat with Jewish families through Shabbat, and it was powerful.
5: Oh, yeah.
6: And we rushed back to the States like, we're doing that. You have to be intentional, or you're not going to stop. You're just going to run from one to the next. And wise families say, nope, I'm not going to get caught up in that whirlwind, right?
7: Yeah, and let me encourage families here when it comes to Sabbath, because I think we can hear a 24-hour window where like that's not possible. And I think that the key is start with what you can start with. Mm. Our weekends are not hanging out at home on Saturday, twiddling our thumbs, and I don't have an acoustic guitar, like singing worship songs. You know, like, that's not our reality. But we've asked the question, what can we do? Mm. And let's start with what we can do. And so our kids know Friday night, nobody's going out. We're at home together, and that is Sabbath dinner. And we might invite some friends in to join in with us, but I would just encourage parents, if 24 hours seems like an impossibility, don't punt on Sabbath. Mm. Do what you can in the season that you're in and trust that God will fill the gaps.
6: Yeah, that's big.
5: It was big for us when our kids were in middle school and high school. They're in so many sports. We just weren't eating together because of their practices. So we ended up for a time, we had dinner at 9 o'clock. That sounds insane. But they had snacks along the way. It was the only time with high schoolers we could gather. And it was sweet because it was great catch up for all of us.
6: All right, let's go back to the book of Daniel.
7: So the next step after we look at the education element is that the enemy's desire is to keep us dependent and comfortable. So if you look at Daniel chapter 1, Ashpenaz is told to gather the influencers, to re-educate them, and then to feed them from the king's table. Now, a cursory reading of this, and we don't think much of it, but it is actually incredibly strategic by Nebuchadnezzar, because if he can get these Hebrew boys to eat from his table, that means that they're going to get some really good food, right? The rest of their community, they're not in that position. The rest of their community, they're looking for scraps in the streets, but these boys are enjoying a medium rare ribeye every single night. And what can oftentimes happen when we think about faith being undermined in the life of our kids, and really even in our own lives, right? Because this isn't just a strategy for kids. It's a strategy for all of us, is that when we become more connected in love with the world that we're in, as opposed to the kingdom that we belong to, when our eyes are more focused on what's in front of us instead of eternity, we begin to compromise. And the king knew that. The king knew if he could get these Hebrew boys to fall in love with Babylon, then they would fall out of love with their creator, their maker, and their people. Mm. And so I think the encouragement for all of us is to ask this critical question: am I living a life that would inspire my kids to believe that there is more to this life than this life? Are they seeing me live with extravagant generosity? Do they believe that mom and dad are more concerned about eternity than they are what happens this weekend? And I think that when we take an inventory of our life, it can be a lot easier to fall in love with the king's table than it is to fall in love with the King of Kings, who invites us to an eternal table that oftentimes involves suffering, oftentimes involves sacrifice, oftentimes involves doing the right thing instead of the easy thing. But our kids are watching. And I think it's an important reminder for all of us that that our kids take their cues from us when it comes to how important God really is.
5: I loved your C.S. Lewis quote that says, "Prosperity knits a man to this world." You think that's true?
7: Oh, absolutely.
5: Yeah.
7: And I think Hebrews 13 reminds us that we're not of this world,
5: yeah,
7: right? That we belong to an eternal King. And yeah, I think that the continual evaluation that we have to take on, especially in the West, especially in North America, is we have to ask this real critical question. Am I excited about the fact that Jesus is coming back? Do I want him to come back? Is eternity really where my heart is longing for? Do I wake up thinking about eternity, or do I wake up thinking about the comfort that I can find in a moment?
6: Now, what's that look like in your home?
7: Things like Sabbath, again, are core because I am indexed towards working hard.

0: right? The temporality of all of it. And we end up talking a lot about heaven and eternity with our kids. Another thing that we do that I think is really important for families as well is to get our kids around people that are older on in life who are thinking about death because it seems more apparent. Mm. Normalizing those interactions, having our kids spend time with their great grandparents and taking them on trips to spend time with them, it creates the kind of environment and culture, I think, where our kids are open to realizing that heaven isn't just a concept or idea, but it's a destination. And when we talk about that, it creates some opportunities for us to think about what we do have in life and what God has called us to steward and how we can be generous with those things, because there are more important things than the shoes that are on our feet or the outfit that we're wearing. Although those things are important and valuable, they're not the most valuable.
1: I'm kind of amazed. I mean, I'm thinking about these young men. How old do you think they were? What was your guess?
0: Yeah, so they were teenagers, right? So probably 13, 14, 13 to 17, somewhere in that range.
1: So I'm thinking of my own three young teenagers, and they're presented a banquet,
0: right?
1: A feast. Every night they're presented this, and they didn't eat it. It's pretty remarkable
0: it is
1: that
0: remarkable.
1: They didn't.
0: And I think that there's a key principle here, and that principle is, are we willing to say no to good things so that we can say yes to greater things?
2: And that'll preach.
0: Do we create conditions where our kids are seeing us do that?
1: That's the key,
0: That's a key element.
2: Yeah, and I think one of the things that we try to do, and we even took our name Wilson and said, what are the values, you know, acrostic? And the W was work hard. Mm-hmm. And one of the things we tried to do is, if you want nice things, you'll work for them. Like, I would say this from the stage sometimes on Sundays in a sermon, like, if you've got daughters or sons in your house, don't hire a lawn company. You've got a lawn company. Get them out there to mow the yard. And I'd have parents come up and be like, dude, quit doing that. We just do a lawn company. I'm like, you're not teaching. So, I mean, our boys, and I'm not saying every family should do this, but part of that good things come when you work hard, mm-hmm. is they both... Two of our sons were concrete workers in high school and roofers.
0: Yeah.
2: They worked on roofs. And we had parents saying, do you realize how dangerous that is? They came home exhausted, dirty, and we're like, this is part of the future plan. It's a bigger vision to say, we want children that know how to work hard to get, if you want nice things, work. It shouldn't be handed to you, right? You didn't even hand your daughter a phone.
0: No, and there's kind of a running comment in our home. This is mom and dad's money, not yours.
2: Yeah.
0: And I think it's an important thing, right? For our kids to recognize, hey, you're invited to enjoy these good things, but you're not entitled to these good things.
2: Yeah, that's good.
0: And we want our kids to see us sacrificially be generous. And so one thing that we do is I actually do my tax returns with my daughter, my two oldest daughters, every year. And at the end of the year, when we're finalizing our end of year giving, I have my two oldest sit with me so they know how much money mom and dad gives away, mm-hmm. because I want them to see that we say no to things we could have because we want to invest in kingdom work that is eternal and that matters more. Mm. Because eternally minded people don't happen by accident. It happens by intention.
2: I remember when one of our sons, I don't remember which one, was in high school, I showed him, here's the check I write for the house every month, a mortgage. Here's the check I write. Again, back then, writing checks.
0: Right, yeah.
2: Check for mortgage, check to God. And I said, I always want the check to God to be bigger than this, because this is a very sizable investment, a house. Mm-hmm. And I remember he looked and said, are you crazy? Because he now had an understanding of money and thousands of dollars. And was like, that is nuts, Dad. I'm like, that's what matters. Your heart is where your treasure is, and this represents that. Another great conversation with Colin, talking about next generation faith. If you want more about him, just go to the link in the show notes at familylifetoday.com. And I tell you what, I think there's a pretty good book out there that helps parents raise their kids to follow Jesus.
1: No Perfect Parents?
2: Yeah, it's our book. It came out a couple years ago, but if you'd like to get that and walk through the four different seasons of raising kids to become adults who fall in love with Jesus, at least that's our hope. Yeah. You can get it at familylifetoday.com. Just click on the link in the show notes.

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